0: 3 restrictions. Stage 2 allows for the topping up of pools and hot tubs, while Stage 3 prohibits it. Mayor Brenda Locke says Surrey doesn't rely on the Stanley Park water pipeline, which has been offline since the fall. Metro Vancouver spokesperson Amanda McQuaig says the system is interconnected.
1: The Drinking Water Conservation Plan is essentially an agreement that everyone, when we need to make these difficult decisions, will do that together. But because each individual municipality, there's always going to be some kind of nuance or thing that they want to manage on their own. Metro Vancouver doesn't dictate it to them. So each municipality does have the authority to make their own decision about where they are.
0: Meanwhile, Metro Vancouver confirms the Stanley Park water pipeline should have been back online by May. The latest estimate is late July, early August. Jordan Armstrong, Global News.
2: The province is considering new hydroelectric projects and looking into a site that was initially proposed years ago. Global's Ben O'Hara Byrne reports.
3: BC Hydro says it's looking at increasing the province's supply of clean electricity to meet growing demand and will be taking a preliminary look back into Site E on the Peace River near the Alberta border. It was one of the sites originally proposed in the 1950s, along with what's known now as the John Horgan Dam, or Site C. BC's Energy Minister Adrian Dix says the province will be doing a technical review into the project to determine whether it makes sense to proceed.
4: We're looking at whether these projects make sense. And then we have to address broader questions of whether they make sense in the context of the laws that govern these projects and everything else. But we're letting everybody know that we're doing the technical work now.
3: The province will also be looking into another potential hydro site, the Butte Inlet on BC's coast. BC Hydro says the demand for electricity is expected to grow by 20% by 2030 and by roughly 50% by 2050. Ben O'Hara Byrne, Global News, Victoria.
2: The Vancouver Police Department with a warning to people flying drones in the city that there are several no-fly zones due to the World Cup. As Aaron MacArthur reports, police say people are violating the restrictions and could be facing severe consequences.
5: The penalties range from a stern talking to fines, confiscations, and possibly criminal charges. Vancouver police say drone operators are flying into restricted airspace around BC Place, the Fan Fest at the PNE, and around the training grounds at UBC and Killarney Community Center. According to spokesperson Adam Donaldson, the VPD have technology to track drones and operators.
6: We have the technology to find these drones. We know when they've breached these zones. We have the ability to find where the person is operating it. We're going to keep those secrets close to our chest.
5: The flight restrictions remain in place through July 19th. 12 days after the last match in Vancouver. Aaron MacArthur, Global News.
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7: Watch out for a truck fire in Vancouver that has 12th Avenue closed between Granville and Birch Street, and crews on scene. There's a 4-car crash in Surrey, eastbound on Highway 1 before 192nd Street, with crews on scene in the right lane. Watch out for a flipped over vehicle in Surrey on 168th Street at 48th Avenue. There's another crash southbound on the Golden Ears Connector at Golden Ears Way, and one more on 176th Street southbound at 32nd Avenue in the right lane. 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I'm Trish Jewison in the CKNW Traffic Center.
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9: Good afternoon. I'm Christy Gordon with your Global Sky Tracker weather forecast. We're seeing mainly cloudy skies across the region right now, but boy, is it hot. The sun is filtering its way through, and we still have significant heat across the region from the last few days and humidity. So there are some areas reaching 29 degrees across the Metro Vancouver region. We're seeing 30 degrees out through Chilliwack, but with the humidity, it's feeling much hotter than that. You can increase those numbers by a good 4 or 5. Now, as we head into tomorrow, temperatures will come down a touch. We're expecting highs to range from 20 to 25 degrees. And then Wednesday will be even cooler still, where we'll stay in the low 20s, and we'll likely continue to see that Thursday and Friday also.
2: Now an update on the CKNW business news. The Dow is up 469 today. The TSX is up 316, and the Canadian dollar is trading lower at 71.47 cents US.
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2: 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I'm Emma Albert.
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12: Hey, welcome back to the show. We are just rejigging the show a little bit. We had a lot of calls on the George Massey Tunnel segment that we had at 4:30. Still a lot of calls coming in. That tunnel replacement project is now back to square one on its construction contract. The province announced about 90 minutes ago it's terminating its agreement with Cross Fraser Partnership after failing to reach acceptable commercial terms for final construction. Now, the NDP is framing this as a smart move, saying it'll open up competition, bring in more local contractors and get better value for taxpayers. As you all know, this project has been a political football for many years. Former Premier John Horgan canceled the previous bridge replacement in 2017. At that point, the bridge was budgeted as a 10-lane bridge at $3.5 billion. The best bid at that time was $2.9 billion. The 8-lane tunnel plan came later, so 20% less capacity. Early construction only started in January of this year. Now, the budget was at $4.1 billion, but that budget number was about 3 years, maybe 4 years old now. Nobody bought it at all, and there's been a lot of rumors floating around over the last 2 or 3 weeks that the costs were going up. There was one rumor specifically that I was called upon that the trench itself, the tunnel itself would have to go 20 feet deeper, which would mean a much longer approach, which is driving up costs. Keep in mind, this is just speculation and rumor, but a lot of folks have been hearing that over the last past few weeks, would be driving up the costs, apparently. And I've heard numbers for this project now, and for the tunnel project, closer to $8 to $12 billion. $8 to $12 billion. And once again, a reminder, that's for an 8-lane tunnel, while a 10-lane bridge many years ago the NDP canceled was budgeted for $3.5 billion, and the best bid that they got was $2.9 billion. Part of me kind of thinks that this is just the start of the NDP perhaps doing a U-turn on their original decision, and maybe we will go back to a potential discussion about a 10-lane bridge. And by the way, a bridge, by the way, that would, the pedestals for the bridge did not touch the Fraser River, an iconic salmon-bearing river, unlike a tunnel, of course, which would go into the Fraser. I spoke to Ian Payton, the MLA for Delta South, on this issue at 4:30. Let's listen to his comments after the announcement.
13: Once again, this is, I want to say shocking, but it's not shocking. I mean, you can't make this stuff up. These clowns have canceled the bridge project that was in the process of being built way back in 2018, went to the Mayor's Council and Metro and said, you know, what would you guys like to see? Would you like to see a bridge or a tunnel? And they suggested, let's go back to a tunnel. And so that's where the NDP decided to go. If we'd have continued on with the bridge, probably would have had it completed at the cost of about $3.5 to $4 billion, and we'd have been driving over a brand new 10-lane bridge 3 years ago. And now here we sit with this George Massey tunnel debacle with the NDP government that, honest to God, I mean, these guys couldn't organize building a hot dog stand in this province. It's embarrassing.
12: That was Ian Payton, who joined us at 4:30. Give us a call on the open line. We'd love to get your thoughts on all of this. I don't know where we go from here. We are trying to get the minister on for the show tomorrow. Would love to hear your thoughts. I mean, part of me says, okay, they made the announcement. Maybe that's a good thing. Maybe they're rethinking it. Yes, it adds more time to it. It would have been cheaper if we had just stuck with the bridge. But once again, we politicize infrastructure like no other place in the world, I think. 604-280-9898, *9898 on your cell phone. Let's go to Shay in Port Coquitlam. Hi, Shay.
14: Hey, Jazz. This is a bit of an observation only. Maybe I'm just being a little cheeky, but I don't know. Mike Farnworth keeps drawing the short straw, because you had mentioned right before the break about how this kind of reminds you echoes of the Surrey police issues, and he was the one behind that. And now this whole tunnel thing, he's a very unlucky individual. I mean, we even just look at the bridge that's over the Riverview Bridge, the Stalawatsum mm-hmm. Bridge. They sat there saying, they said that it opened on time, but they're still working on it. So they just opened it for optics and then suddenly closed it down every weekend or so, and people couldn't even use it. So
12: You're absolutely right. It's technically built for six lanes. They only have four lanes because New Westminster says they can't handle the congestion. It's not built for the six lanes. Well, you're going to have to deal with it eventually. You know, you can't keep it at four. And that's the issue. We're already adding another million people to this region. That's what the Metro Vancouver says we're adding by the mid-2040s. It's not too far away. And, you know, South Delta will grow a little bit. The ferry traffic is going to continue to grow. Vancouver Island is not getting any smaller. South Surrey growing significantly. There are always going to be greater growth in our border areas. South Delta is also home to the Port of Vancouver, which is growing significantly. There's talk of potentially a spur line for a new oil pipeline that way as well. You know, those are the areas that continue to grow. And for some reason, we cannot decide what the crossing is, and we finally decide it's an 8-lane tunnel. We're now going to hit the reset. I don't even know what to say anymore. Let's go to Stu in Langley. Hi, Stu.
15: Hi, Jazz. Yeah, we live in an amusement park. I really think we do.
12: I think you're right. The P&E came early this year.
15: Jumping on that carousel with the little ponies going up and down, and you know the hot dog stands. And I'll buy you a hot dog. I'll bet you a hot dog, Jazz, that they're going to go down the road and they're going to turn around and they're going to come out with a plan for the bridge, and it's going to come back. And you know what, Jazz? At the end of the day, you know, I'll throw in a popsicle too. Go!
12: There you go. Thanks, Stu. I appreciate it. Oh. Oh, man. This has cost a lot more than FIFA, I'll tell you that much. Oh, man. Can you believe it? I mean, just think about it. If someone were to write a screenplay, a satire, this is the material right here. I mean, really, what's missing? What's missing? Well, it's Christy Clark's bridge. We can't be supporting Christy Clark Bridge. Well, you did build a Christy Clark Dam, didn't you? You just happen to call it the John Horgan Dam now. But nothing has changed. Oh, man. Let's go to Steve in Delta. Hi, Steve.
16: Hey, Jazz. I got insider information, quite honestly. I heard they canceled it because it's not going over budget. They had to have it go over budget more, so they can't afford that, so they have to cancel it so they could make sure it goes over budget. So that's why
12: that's
16: they
12: what you're hearing
16: it.
12: So they want it to go over budget, but they want to eventually so they can cancel it, then what, go to a bridge?
16: Yeah, they want it to go over budget because that's how the NDP works. You know how it is. Here's two other things, Jess.
12: Yep.
16: Quickly. So the bridge that I live in South Delta, I hate it. Going to Vancouver, that is, I love South Delta, but they were going to put it was going to be able to take the SkyTrain possibly in the future, but the NDP could build a SkyTrain bridge for, what, $30 billion maybe? And then I was coming through the tunnel end of last week, Thursday. It was 1:30, okay? 1:30.
12: Yep.
16: The semi-trailers trying to get south through the tunnel back almost halfway to Westminster Highway, okay? That's right now, what is it, 2026? What the hell is it going to be like in 2, 3, 4, 5, 6, 7, 8 years?
12: Yeah,
16: it's gonna go over the Oak Street Bridge into Vancouver. Yeah. It's so bad. And last but not least, the tunnel was never going to work because I bet you any money, Oceans and Fisheries Canada was gonna. They haven't got their environmental approval yet. They're gonna dig up the biggest salmon-bearing river in North America.
12: I know.
16: They probably weren't even going to get that approval. So
12: once again,
16: guy said it. We're in the circus, man.
12: Yeah,
16: we're in the circus.
12: But once again, it complicates things, which means my gut tells me, why wouldn't you just do a U-turn and go to build a bridge? When the original plan for the bridge included the pedestals for the bridge, we're not going to touch water. The absurdity of canceling this is I am shocked by it to this day. It made environmental sense to go with the bridge. And this mayor's council that says, well, we don't want the bridge. You're not putting a penny into this bridge. The mayor's council's got, they don't got two nickels to rub together, right? This is a provincial highway. It's provincial responsibility. And the port in Vancouver, the port in Tawasin there is going to expand. It's a double in size. You can't expand the port in the city of Vancouver or North Vancouver. The future growth is Roberts Bank. That's where the growth is. Right? That's where you want to put it. And if you look at Richmond, Queensborough, those are the arteries of the lower mainland. So you got to have that area flowing. Why? You've got Highway 99. You've got Westminster Highway. You've got the East-West Connector. You're heading into Vancouver. You got traffic coming from the border. You've got traffic out to the port that way. It's a gateway to Canada, a gateway to Asia. I mean, those are vital arteries of the Lower Mainland. And you can't afford bottlenecks in that area. But that's exactly what they have done and continue to do. Let's go to Gord in Delta. Hi, Gord.
17: Hi, Jazz. Just remember this when the next election rolls around, because you were kind of shilling for these NDP people.
12: No, I'm not shilling for the NDP. I was calling out some of that nonsense with the BC Conservatives, which has come home to roost. You got two of their members who are charged at this moment, innocent until proven guilty. They've got a huge problem. They've kicked out their leader.
17: Anyways, we would be far better off with Ronald McDonald as premier.
12: Yeah. There you go. We agree. We agree. There you go. I'm not disagreeing with you on that, but the opposition had its own challenges, significant challenges that came home to roost. They took out their leader. They've got a new leader that many still challenge as well. So, you know, I want an opposition. I've always said you should always have an opposition that's a government waiting. And these guys need to get their act together on the opposition side, because right now what's keeping the NDP in power is the opposition, because they can get their act together. Full stop. And that's part of the challenge. I want a government in waiting. How many ministers do you see in that opposition right now? Besides Ian Paton, who does a very good job articulating, I think, the frustrations of South Delta. And he does very well articulating the challenges for the agriculture sector. Look, we don't disagree on this, Gord. We know it's a mess. We know the NDP have messed this up. But I'm tough on them. I'm tough on the opposition as well. Like I've said, every government, provincial or federal, should always have a government in waiting. And these yahoos on the opposition at this point have not convinced me that they can do it. And I know the NDP have handed us a $13 billion deficit. I know next year's projected deficit is $12 billion. I know the year after that is $11 billion. We cannot continue down this road. They're kicking the can down the road when it comes to a vital hospital expansion, long-term care facility expansion in many parts of our province, including the community that I live in, South Delta. So we're all feeling it. But, you know, you should be a government waiting. You should be very high in the polls, the opposition. They're kind of neck and neck. They maybe lead by a little bit, they're a little bit behind. That's hardly really doing well. They got to look in the mirror. More calls on the issue of the provincial government hitting reset on the Cross-Fraser partnership after failing to reach acceptable commercial terms for final construction. What's that mean? A fundamental reset on this project, and they're kicking the can down the road in regards to building it. Will we go back to a bridge? 604-280-9898, *9898 on your cell phone. More of your calls after the news.
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7: A truck fire in Vancouver has 12th Avenue closed to traffic between Granville Street and Birch Street with emergency crews on scene. There's a collision out in Abbotsford westbound on Highway 1 at Bradner Road, blocking the right lane. And cleared the four-car crash in Surrey eastbound on Highway 1 before 192nd Street, but expect plenty of leftover volume through there. This is the final week. 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I'm Trish Jewison in the CKNW Traffic Center.
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1: All right, welcome back to the show. If you're just joining us, we are talking about the George Massey Tunnel Replacement Project. The province announced today it's terminating its agreement with the Cross-Fraser Partnership. That's the group that's supposed to build the tunnel. The agreement was terminated after there was a failure to reach acceptable commercial terms for final construction, we are told. Now, the NDP, of course, is framing this as a smart move, saying it'll open up competition, bring in more local contractors, and get value, better value for taxpayers. Essentially, different parts of the tunnel would be offered up as a project, and then various companies can bid for it rather than having one large company or consortium building the vast majority of it. I think a lot of this also has to do with the costs have gotten out of hand. That's what I think this should tell all of us. And there have been rumors that costs are anywhere from $8 to $12 billion. The government hasn't said anything. The only number they've given us is, of course, $4.1 billion, which is, I think, about 3 years old, 4 years old, that number. So I wouldn't believe that at all. It's a lot higher than that. I think the government's trying to reduce costs. But part of me says that, you know, maybe going back to a 10-lane bridge may be the best thing to do. You don't have to submerge a tunnel at all. And, of course, not impacting salmon-bearing river, an iconic river like the Fraser, which, by the way, they have not received environmental approval for at this particular point. 604-280-9898, *9898 on your cell phone. Let's go to Jeff in Burnaby. Hi, Jeff.
2: Oh, hi, Jeff. Thanks for taking my call.
1: No problem.
2: Yes, we should just let them go ahead and build the tunnel. And on opening day, after the tunnel is and everybody's gone through, then we'll have three big concrete letters, NDP, on the north end and on the south end. And for the next 100 years, when everybody's driving underneath and coming through the tunnel, they'll be seeing NDP, and it'll be called the NDP tunnel. That way, we'll never have an NDP government for the next 100 years, because everybody will be going under the bridge, at least going into the tunnel, and there'll be NDP, NDP all the time. And we won't get an NDP government for the next 100 years.
1: I share your frustration, Jeff, and maybe that is the right thing to do, because I think it's heading in that direction, isn't it?
2: It's nighttime, too, so that everybody will see and call it on the radio. That's the NDP tunnel, going to the NDP tunnel. No fancy names, NDP tunnel. And it'll be flooded at night. Everybody will see it. We would have 100 years with no NDP. Wouldn't that be wonderful?
1: Oh, it would be a scene, that's for sure. Jeff, thank you so much for your call. Oh man, I think everybody is frustrated and have just given up. It is a bit of a circus, isn't it? It really is. Well, I spoke to Ian Payton, the MLA for Delta South, about this issue. We talked a little bit about, you know, part of this job is you get a lot of gossip thrown your way, bits and pieces of information. And I did get a call about 3 weeks ago on something of this sort in regards to the Massey Tunnel. And basically was told, look, the folks that are doing the work, they have to drill. The tunnel has to go 20 feet deeper, which means a longer approach, which is driving up the cost. That's the conjecture I've been hearing. I shared some of that with Ian in regards to what I was hearing. Let's take a listen to our conversation. I've been hearing a lot of rumors about this over the last 2 or 3 weeks, and I was trying to dig into it my own time here, and I wasn't able to nail it down. But the rumor, and I want to say right up front, this is just a rumor that I was hearing, but I was hearing that they would have to drill 20 feet deeper than where they were initially going to drill in regards to the tunnel, which would have then forced a longer approach, which was further driving up the costs of this project. Those are rumors floating around. And I had heard, once again, rumor, nothing more, that the project's cost, Ian, was somewhere, and it's a massive number, and I'm trying to be conservative, of $8 billion, and other numbers that I've heard have gone as high as $12 billion for this project, $8 to $12 billion. Now, I want to say we only have one number from the government. That's $4.1 billion, but that number is years and years ago, so no one buys that. I keep hearing $8 to $12 billion now. Have you heard any different?
3: Absolutely. Jazz, I'm hearing the same thing. In fact, the NDP said, oh, we can get this thing built by 2030 for $4.15 billion. I am getting confidential emails from very, very large construction companies in BC that understand what's going on with this tunnel project, and they're telling me that this thing's going to go, just like you said, Jazz, anywhere from $8 to $12 billion. Like, it's a complete boondoggle. Like, honestly, I've got engineers saying, really, this thing needs to be redrawn and go back to the bridge. It's the only thing that really makes sense. As you said, because this tunnel's got to go deeper and deeper into the Fraser River, there's probably going to be taking up way more farmland and whatnot for the approaches on the Delta side and the approaches on the Richmond side as well.
1: That was, of course, Ian Payton, MLA for Delta South, joining us at this moment. All right, coming up next, Keith Baldry drops by, but first, this.
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12: Global news at 5:30. I'm Emma Albert. Some scary moments at Cultus Lake Water Park when a dozen students were injured while on a school field trip. Grace Key spoke with the park's chief administrative officer, Andrew Stunenberg.
13: He says it happened while kids were lining up outside of the actual water feature, but trying to go on a ride called 0 to 60. So this call came in at about 11:20 this morning to multiple people hurt, 12 people sent to hospital with serious but non-life-threatening injuries. They were all students. Two patients were transported by air ambulance. The injured students are from Minnetonka Middle School in Port Coquitlam. We understand there were other schools here for field trips.
14: There's a queuing area at the bottom of that ride with railing, and that when they made contact with there, that's where the incident occurred for a brief time. And that's the space of time that there seemed to be an anomaly. That's what they're investigating right now.
13: Now, BC Hydro says after an initial investigation, their crews have identified that the electrical issue originated on the customer's side of the electrical service, not within BC Hydro's own infrastructure or equipment.
12: The park will reportedly be closed for the next 48 hours. We're learning more today about the sentences for three men who pleaded guilty in what BC police say are the province's first extortion-related convictions. Tim Perry reports.
15: The charges are connected to a shooting and fire outside a home on Surrey's Crescent Road on February 1st, despite the fact a 2-year-old child and five other family members were asleep inside, no one was hurt. Harjat Singh, Taranveer Singh, and Diyajeet Billing have pleaded guilty to charges of reckless discharge of a firearm and to throwing an explosive substance and sentenced to 2 to 5 years. They were in Canada on work, visitor, and student visas.

0: Barabbas and paid about $1,000 each for the attack. According to the facts at the sentencing hearing, the three are not attempting to stay in Canada and won't fight deportation after serving their sentences. Tim Perry, Global News.
1: The province is changing the way it procures the work to complete the aging George Massey Tunnel with an 8-lane immersed tube tunnel. The Ministry of Transportation and Transit says a significant amount of preparatory construction work has been completed, along with a site investigation and tunnel design. However, an agreement on the commercial terms for final construction of the tunnel has not been reached. As a result, the province is exercising a termination option, which will allow it to retender this work to seek the best value. The province will move forward with a procurement strategy it says will strengthen competition and allow for more local contractors. The process has been used recently for the Surrey-Langley SkyTrain project and the Fraser Valley Highway 1 Corridor Improvement Program. The province expects the Environmental Assessment Office to complete its review of the project before the end of 2026, and major construction is still anticipated to begin in 2027. Families with children with special needs and disabilities say budget cuts at Vancouver Community College are jeopardizing their future employment. Global's Angela Jung has more.
2: Linda Blanchfield has just graduated from high school and was looking forward to taking some courses offered through VCC's Employment Access and Skills Development Program. The courses are tailored to those with cognitive disabilities, teaching them practical skills and experience to find jobs and become independent. It's believed to be the only program of its kind in the country. But the college says it's had to adjust programs due to fewer international students, which is causing financial challenges. Blanchfield says today's milestone comes with mixed emotions, not knowing what she will be doing in September.
3: Like, disappointed that I didn't get in, and I also feel very, like, angry at the president that he's, like, taken away some programs for kids.
2: No one from VCC made themselves available for an interview. Angela Jung, Global News.
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4: A truck fire in Vancouver still has 12th Avenue closed between Granville and Birch Street with crews on the scene. There's also an accident in Surrey, southbound on 176th Street at 32nd Avenue in the right lane. And watch out for a crash in Abbotsford, westbound on Highway 1 at Bradner Road with crews on scene in the right lane. When kids play, they win. 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I'm Trish Jewison in the CKNW Traffic Center.
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6: Good afternoon. I'm Christy Gordon with your Global Sky Tracker weather forecast. Still quite a bit of cloud cover across the region right now, but the sun is filtering its way through, and we're certainly seeing some breaks of blue sky. The biggest thing you're noticing likely is the heat, though. Temperatures are up to 29 degrees across Metro Vancouver. We're seeing 30 degrees through the Fraser Valley, and there's so much humidity out there that the feels like is increasing those numbers by a good 4 to 5 in some areas. Now, tonight, we will still remain hot, but tomorrow we'll get relief, mainly sunny skies are expected, but temperatures will range from 20 to 25 degrees, and it will be even more comfortable on Wednesday as we reach highs of only about 23 degrees.
1: 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I'm Emma Albert.
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8: Hey, welcome back to the show. Well, CKNW and Combined Comfort Systems are giving away a Mitsubishi ductless cold climate heat pump plus installation worth up to $9,000. Congratulations to Greg from North Vancouver, who was caller number 7 and has been entered into the draw to win the grand prize. And if you didn't get through this time, try again tomorrow on Mornings with Simi. CKNW is qualifying 4 people a day from now until June 26th. The winner will be announced June 29th on morning. So Simi, so congratulations for Greg there from North Vancouver. He has now been entered into the contest. Keith Baldry is standing by in regards to this latest announcement by the provincial government that it's terminating its agreement with Cross Fraser Partnership after failing to reach acceptable commercial terms for final construction. We'll get to him very quickly. We just have one caller here that we wanted to get to. Let's go to Ron in Abbotsford. Hi, Ron.
9: Hi, good afternoon, Jazz. You know, I felt the earthquake here in Abbotsford when I heard that announcement regarding, you know, the Massey Tunnel replacement and going back to square one. So here we are, you know, no bridge, no tunnel. And I think the government just took an escape hatch, you know, because I think the cost of the tunnel probably were close to double, probably around $8 billion. And they thought that this was their strategy, you know, to bail on it and put it up for tender again. But at the end of the day, Jazz, despite all the waiting, you know, but the people are going to have to endure, you know, businesses, families, commuters, etc. This is going to blow another huge hole, you know, in the BC government debt and deficit. You know, and if we'd stuck with the plan, there'd be a bridge. And, you know, I think going forward, whatever we end up with, we're going to have to reintroduce tolls, because that's what responsible governments do, to look after taxpayers and businesses, and so that we can bring some things back to harmony.
8: Yeah, Ron, thank you for your...
9: We're bankrupt. We're bankrupt. They bankrupted us. We're broke.
8: Ron, thank you for your call. I appreciate that. We'll talk about tolling another day. Maybe we should do tolling, but maybe it should be a dollar each way, and that's it, and a set number as to what you pay per year compared to what we did with the Portman many years ago. And I think the BC Liberals paid for that during the 2017 election. But nevertheless, let's talk about today's announcement in regards to George Massey Tunnel replacement. Joining me now is Global BC's Legislative Bureau Chief Keith Baldry. Hello, Keith.
10: Hi, Jazz.
8: Hi. So walk me through, what is the what are you hearing behind the scenes in regards to this announcement? Why did they do what they did?
10: So there have been rumors circulating for some time. Something was up on this project. Was it going to be a bridge? It was substantially denied by Mike Carmen for the government. So they've now taken advantage, or they've taken use of, an escape clause in the contract they had with the company. We sort of picked this up when we noticed what was happening with the Langley SkyTrain, where it was carved up into different components, and different contractors were bidding on each component. And the word of the ministry was, this is a much better model to use to build these transportation projects, also used on the Highway 1 corridor improvement project, where different companies bid on separate sections instead of one company controlling the entire site. That, in some cases, reduced costs, or at least had costs more manageable, and now it's going to be applied to this project. Now, I heard Ron's comments there. It's right to be skeptical, because nothing seems to happen with this, but $400 million has been spent as of December 31st on this project. It's scheduled to be $4.1 billion. I think most people agree that it will come in higher than that, because most projects do. But construction was never set to begin until next year, because of the environmental assessment process, which will not be completed until the end of this year. So unless the environmental assessment process is lengthened, the construction will begin, the major construction will begin as scheduled in 2027. Hmm. The delay would occur because of the environmental assessment. Or if there's a lack of bidders on some of these new components, which I think there will be five in number. But Mike Farnworth, you know, we interviewed him today, saying he's very confident. The bidding process has suddenly attracted more and more bidders in construction now, post-pandemic. So we'll see. Again, reason to be skeptical, because, you know, as you know, this has been dragging around forever. But now it's going to be different contractors building different parts of this, and the construction is set to begin potentially in 2027, as long as the environmental assessment process is complete at the end of this year.
8: So in this case, so each component would have different contractors, and somehow squeezing each one to get the best deal for taxpayers. The totality of this, they believe, will be cheaper than this consortium that was supposed to build all of it.
10: Well, Farnworth maintains there's a potential to be cheaper. I'm not sure he's going to go say that it will definitely be cheaper, because you never know. Maybe these bids come in higher than anticipated. But if it is a competitive bidding environment, presumably the costs will be lower. Having said that, Site C is the poster child for cost overruns, or the wastewater plant in North Vancouver. I mean, those are two huge overruns. Site C, you know, doubling from $8 billion to $16 billion. Never really have explained how that happened. This, from a layman's eye, seems to be a very complicated project. We're going underwater. All sorts of technology is going to be used here that wasn't used before. It's been pegged at $4.1 billion for a few years now. I just wonder if that's going to be revisited, and whether the target completion date of 2030 ultimately be met as well. But the process for building these or procuring the contracts is the big thing that was changed today, going from one contractor to potentially a series of them.
8: And did you say five potentially, Keith, or even more than
10: that? I was told five. The news release says several. One official has been telling me five, but several means at least three.
8: Yeah.
10: So already there's been tree clearing, utility lines are being changed. Some jetties have been built. There's a bunch of prep work has been done. But that's the baby stuff. That's about $400 million as of now, 200 jobs so far. But the heavy lifting begins as early as January and will continue for 3 years, if not longer. And that's where the big money is going to get spent.
8: Yeah. And so right now we have the minister confirmed on the show for tomorrow, and we'll get into the nitty gritty. There's been no talk about revisiting the bridge, has there?
10: No, only in the rumor mill.
8: Yeah.
10: I mean, things like one of the interchanges has been built to match and align itself with the tunnel, not with a bridge. So, as I say, that $400 million is over and above some other improvements around the area. So, no, I don't. I've detected, other than rumor mills, which don't seem to be grounded in reality, nothing from government suggests they're going to go back to a bridge. And I haven't heard, 2 years from now, next election, what will be almost 2 years into the construction schedule. I think it'll be past the point of no return, as I see Dan was.
8: How nervous is the government in regards to just the cost as well? I mean, the rumors out there, anywhere from $8 to $12 billion, some of the numbers being thrown around. I mean, how nervous are they in regards to, the cost escalating for this tunnel significantly?
10: Well, I wouldn't say nervousness is the right word. I mean, when you're running, approaching a debt of $230 billion, I don't think you get nervous about $4 billion. Being added to something. So I think that's the reality of our debt load is so staggeringly high. One project doesn't suddenly stand out to be suddenly more problematic when the bigger number is so much greater than everything else. That's why there really hasn't been a lot of consternation about Site C costing $16 billion, because we now desperately need Site C. The other big development today, Adrian Dixon, as your minister, saying prep work's beginning on Site E, which was unheard of just a few years ago. So that isn't been seen the same way as it was decades ago. And construction costs become so huge compared to where they were a few years ago. I think you almost become immune or inured to this type of thing.
8: Yeah, we said Adrian Dix on the show, and we were debating Site C not too long ago, and here we are talking about Site E. So it says everything about BC. More to come. There you go. Keith, thank you so much.
10: All right. Thank you.
8: That's Keith Baldry, Global BC's Legislative Bureau Chief, saying basically that the government wants to break this down into smaller pieces. Today, they announced that they're terminating their agreement with Cross Fraser Partnership after failing to reach acceptable commercial terms for final construction. Keith says there that they have a bit of time still, and they want to go from one contractor potentially to five, and hopefully with those five bidding for bits and parts of the project, the totality of it would drive down costs compared to what they've already paid. Now, just so you know, as Keith said, by the end of last year, December of 2025, total amount of dollars sunk, $400 million. So going through this process now shouldn't increase the length. Fingers crossed on the government's part, as they're still waiting for the environmental assessment, which means the major work won't start until next year anyway, at the very earliest, and we'll go from there. Call me on the open line. We'd love to hear from you on this issue. What do you think of this announcement today? Do you buy that this is actually going to save any money, and do you think the costs are going to be kept around $6 or $7 billion, or is this thing going to go way past that to $8 or $9 or $10 billion? 604-280-9898, *9898 on your cell phone. Your call's next.
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8: Let's see how the roads are shaping up. Here's Trish Jewison.
4: A truck fire in Vancouver has 12th Avenue closed to traffic between Granville and Birch Street with crews on scene. And there's a collision in Surrey, southbound on 176th Street at 32nd Avenue, blocking the right lane. 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I'm Trish Jewison in the CKNW Traffic Center.
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1: Welcome back to the show. Let's get back to the open line. Let's get to Laura in Richmond. Hi, Laura.
2: Oh, hi. Thanks. And I like the idea of a tunnel, but what I heard in the initial stages when they were wanting to change it was that the bridge was going to have on-ramps starting around Blundell, which is really far back, taking up a huge amount of land from the farms, and also that along the river's edge, it's not stable for the piling. And so you're either digging into the river to put a tunnel, or you're digging, I don't know how far down, to try and hit some bedrock or something that can support the piling.
1: Yeah. I don't think it was as far as Blundell, but I think there was a longer approach, that's for sure. And as I said, the pedestals would not be touching the water, but it was a longer approach. There's no doubt about that, but not as far as Blundell, that's for sure. But I appreciate your call, Laura. Thank you so much. And look, there was opposition to the bridge. People didn't like the idea of a bridge that size overlooking some of the homes there on the Ladner side and on the Richmond side as well. So here we are once again, hoping that if this is a tunnel, we're going to have to wait a little bit longer potentially. But as Keith Baldry was telling us, the government still believes they can be very close to hitting that 2030 deadline, even with this change with the termination of the agreement with Cross Fraser Partnership and trying to go from one contractor to potentially five with more companies bidding, which hopefully will drive down costs. Hopefully. That's the key word here. A lot of calls on our buzz lines as well on this issue. Let's take a listen.
3: I'm just shocked that the NDP is going to send the Massey Tunnel project back to tender some 11 years after they canceled the bridge. I've lived in three provinces in Canada, and I've never known a project, or I should say a government, to bungle so badly a project so important to the people that travel that artery. It's a sad day.
4: The bridge would have been done by now. We would have been all over by the crying, basically, at this point. It's absolutely ridiculous that the government of the day was allowed to use this as a political ploy, and now they're just going to cost us billions of dollars more. The tunnel just doesn't make sense. Why would you dig up the ocean floor anymore, right? Just leave it the way it is. Bury that tunnel where it lies. Who cares? And put up a bridge right over top. That should have been done. It would have been cheaper. That's what we do. It's what we know. We've done bridges all over BC here. Tunnels are hard to do. They have so many other issues, and they're crazy expensive. So I don't understand. This just does not make sense to me at all.
5: 2040 is going to be here, and we still won't have this crossing built. You stop playing around with the tunnel. Just build the darn bridge.
1: Well, there you go. We'll be talking to the Minister of Transportation, Mike Farnworth, on the program tomorrow. He has been confirmed. Look forward to chatting with him. Now, before we go, I want you to know it's your chance to win big while supporting a great cause. 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Folks, I'm Jazz Joe Hall. Thanks for listening today. We'll get back to the conversation again tomorrow. I want to thank our producers, Stephen Chang and Leo Coelho. We'll see you back here tomorrow.
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7: Still dealing with a truck fire in Vancouver that has 12th Avenue closed to traffic between Granville Street and Birch Street with crews on the scene. And there's a collision in Surrey in the final clearing stages. Southbound on 176th Street at 32nd Avenue in the right lane. 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I'm Trish Jewison in the CKNW Traffic Center.
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17: Global news at 6 o'clock. Good evening. I'm Jacob New. A dozen youth are recovering after being injured at Cultus Lake Water Park this morning. Emergency crews were called out just before 11:30. Two were taken by air ambulance to hospital, 10 others via ground ambulance. The Coquitlam School District confirms 10 were from Minnetonka Middle School in Port Coquitlam. Andrew Stuenberg, GM of the water park, says the children were lined up for one of the water slides when an electrical issue occurred.
18: There's a queuing area at the bottom of that ride with railing, and that when they made contact with there, that's where the incident occurred for a brief time. And that's the space of time that there seemed to be an anomaly. That's what they're investigating right now.
17: He adds the park will be closed for at least the next 48 hours. BC Hydro says the issue stemmed on the customer side of the electrical service, not its own infrastructure. And Chilliwack Mounties say their own investigation has been turned over to WorkSafe BC. The West End BIA says the Team Canada jersey, stolen from the amazing laughter sculptures in Vancouver's English Bay, has been found. The giant jersey was taken sometime Sunday morning, despite being secured by steel cables after a previous version was stolen late last month. The Team Egypt jersey was also vandalized. But Terry Smith with the BIA says a VPD officer who patrols the area recovered it earlier today with help from the community.
11: Something that was intended to create a little bit of joy, bring community pride and some spirit to the West End. It's really unfortunate that a few individuals have chosen to take that experience away from folks.
17: Before the start of the World Cup, the BIA worked with a local artist to create and install a number of jerseys and other soccer-related items on the statues. The BIA says they plan to replace the missing jerseys as soon as possible and are working with police to keep a close eye on the display moving forward. And Canada's telecom regulator has warned Bell and TELUS again to drop their new fees or face consequences. Activation fees are now banned, but Bell says its $40 fee for customers buying new devices should be exempt because it's connected to an optional purchase. Last week, TELUS introduced a $15 fee for customers switching to a new SIM card. The CRTC has given both companies until Wednesday to confirm they've stopped charging the new fees. Global News time is 6:02.
6: Hi, I'm Christy Gordon with your Global Sky Tracker weather forecast. It's incredibly hot out there right now. We're close to 30 degrees in most parts of the lower mainland. Right near the water, though, a little cooler at about 25 degrees. But nonetheless, there's so much humidity that you can increase those numbers by a good 4 or 5 degrees. And that's what it feels like with the Humidex value. Now, tonight, we are expecting a clearing sky. Mainly sunny skies are expected throughout the day tomorrow and over the next few days. Temperatures, though, are expected to come down. So today is the last day of big heat. Tomorrow we're expecting highs away from the water to be at about 25 degrees and we'll likely see 21 to 23 degrees Wednesday into Thursday.
19: 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No matter where you are, from Hope to Vancouver or on the North Shore, contact bsv.ca today.
17: In downtown Vancouver, it's 23 degrees. Now the latest CKNW traffic.
20: Crews are on scene to a truck fire in Vancouver and 12th Avenue remains blocked between Granville and Birch Street and final clearing stages of an accident in Surrey. Southbound on 176th Street at 32nd Avenue in the right lane. 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I'm Trish Jewison in the CKNW Traffic Center.
17: On the markets, the Dow is up 469 points, the TSX climbing 338, and the Canadian dollar trading lower at 71.46 cents U.S. Global News time is 6:04. 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

0: I don't know how you feel. I don't have an appetite at any part of the day, in any part of the day, to see really graphic videos of tragic things. I don't mind seeing the, listen, when it comes to a movie, if it's not real, sure, I'll watch it. But, and sometimes I'll force myself if the news demands it. But I saw a video of this story that's gone everywhere of the Brazil bungee jumper. And I saw the video from the perspective of someone who was on the bridge where they tossed this woman off the bridge without actually connecting the rope, and she plunged to her death. I saw it from the perspective of her being thrown off Superman style. I did not see the other one. I learned. Yes, the story is simple. Well, we've either all done it or we know somebody who's done it. Somebody goes to a bridge and they get tied on with a bungee and they're told, oh, everything's safe. And you jump and you have fun and you either want to do it again or you never want to do it again. It's something that's very common. What's uncommon is for the owners of it to not tie up the rope and the other end. And so this woman fell to her death. They threw up. Essentially, these guys just threw a woman off a bridge. And I did not watch the video from the other angle, and I'm glad I didn't. And it's sad. It's not funny to me. Some people are making jokes, and that's fine. You can make jokes if you want. To me, it's a tragedy, and I'm glad that the men who were in charge of this got perp walked into the police station, because yeah, if you're not going to take your job seriously, then stuff to, when you have people's lives in your hand, literally they had this woman's life in their hands and they threw her away. So there you go.
1: You'd think that would be your number one thing, yeah, at bungee jumping. That's probably the number one.
0: Yeah. And this, listen,
1: rule number one,
0: if you,
1: tie them up.
0: Anybody in that country who now owns a bungee company, they are going to double up on security. And I'm sorry that this happened. Had to happen to this woman for this to happen, but I think that industry is about to get a lot safer. But it's like
1: jumping out of a plane without a parachute.
0: Yeah. I wanted to talk about, last week, the city of Ottawa declared June 11th, Robert Fife Day, in honor of the CTV News and Globe and Mail veteran journalist's unparalleled contribution to Canadian political journalism. And I would be lying if I said I agreed with everything Robert Fife has ever done and said or reported on, but his dedication to his profession and to the pursuit of truth, unimpeachable. He was consistent. And for that, he earned the trust of a great many Canadians. And another thing I appreciated about Bob Fife is wherever I found him, whether he be speaking on television or on social media or in print, wherever it was, on the radio, it didn't matter. I was getting Bob Fife, the journalist. And he was consistent on all these platforms because his name is the same on all the platforms. And words mean the same thing on every platform. But probably the most important thing is that he was a journalist on every platform because lies need to be pushed back against on every platform, which means a journalist needs to be a journalist on every platform. Sadly, Robert Fife and the larger journalistic community are not one and the same. And if they were the same, then the statistics I'm about to mention would not read as follows. According to the latest StatsCan information, the overall trust in news media sits at a booming 38 to 40%. Traditional media fares far worse, between 25 and 28% of the population reporting high levels of trust. 61% of Canadians expressed high levels of concern about misinformation online. Now, on the record, and for the record, we have to say this because we live in a world that if you don't caveat everything, then people will just make stuff up about you. There are an incredible amount of amazing journalists in this country who stand on the watchtower, pushing back against the darkness of the lies, of the misinformation that cloud our judgment, corrupt our dialogue, and crowd out truth and decency. But their job is made harder by a particular type of journalist with whom I had the displeasure of interacting over the weekend. So here's what happened. The Elon Musk debate was going on. He becomes a trillionaire, and some say, oh, that's the worst thing in the world. And others say, well, hold on, maybe not. And my brother was involved, and I was watching that go back and forth. I stuck my nose in a little bit, but by and large, it was my brother doing it. And then somebody responded to what my brother wrote. And this was the quote. from his tweet. There are no good Mulroonies. A couple of things. I'm not going to say this guy's name because I don't want this to be about him. Again, it's not about him. And I don't want to be accused of bullying. And you can go find it on my Twitter. But also, if I said his name, you would have no idea who he was. And I looked at who he was, and right there in his Twitter bio, journalist. So I replied, "You're a journalist." He essentially said, "You said there are no good Mulroonies? Cite your sources." To which he, in a very lazy way, reposted a book that was written about my dad. Now, never mind the book. I think it's trash. And the person who wrote it, trash. But never mind that. I said to him, "Your contention, something you put out into the world, is that there are no good Mulroonies. There are lots of us. So get to work, son." And then I wanted to end it quickly. And so what I did is I deliberately put something out. I said, "You know what? My daughter just celebrated her 13th birthday. Make the case that she's not good." And I was hoping that he would appeal to his better angels, that he would realize that he had painted himself into a corner. As a journalist, if you say something like that, and you cannot be rigorous about your research, if you're just putting it out there, just take the L, man. Just move on. But that's not what he did. Instead, he wrote to make the case that my daughter is not good. He said, "Well, for starters, she's your daughter." And look, there were certain terrible people online who said, "Shame on you for using your daughter as a human shield." You know what? Back off. My daughter's not on Twitter. She's better than Twitter. She's never going to be on Twitter. So cool your jets. So that was when I created a theory to explain all this stuff. It's the theory of the multiple hats. And it deals with how one is defined professionally if one puts on multiple hats. And in professions that rely heavily on trust, the rule is simple. You will be defined by the hat that causes the most harm. A police officer who beats up a suspect won't be a cop for much longer. A lawyer who borrows funds from his client will not be a lawyer for long. A teacher who crosses a boundary and gets too close to a student, even if that behavior does not breach the law, well, it's probably not going to be a long time before they're told, "You don't get to teach anymore." And a journalist who leaves their post atop the watchtower, clocks out from their duty to protect us against the hordes and the mobs who peddle in misinformation, takes off that hat and puts on another one, gets down from the watchtower and joins that very mob of muckrakers, gleefully putting out casual hatred tinged with misinformation like "there are no good Mulroonies" and "well, for starters, she's your daughter." You cease to be a journalist. You cease to be a noble journalist like Bob Fife. In fact, you cease to be a journalist altogether. You are wearing the hat that causes the most harm. You've joined the very people that your profession is a buttress against. You are a fireman who in your spare time is an arsonist, which means you are an arsonist. You are a troll, and you represent one of the many reasons why trust in journalism has fallen in this country. The good news is this is in the power of these very people to change. I start with Bob Fife. I'll finish with be Bob Fife. Be Bob Fife. Recognize that when people come to find you, when you go to them, you're going to them. You're finding them. They don't care if it's online or in print. They don't care. Be the same person in all those places. I don't know why you... Listen, you may not like me, but I'm consistent on every platform. I'm the same guy. You don't get to be a peddler of truth on one and a peddler of misinformation on the other and expect that we are going to buy it. If you don't take your job seriously, how the heck are we supposed to take you seriously? We're going to take a break, and when we come back, we've got lots to get to, including how a movie from about 20 years ago caused some problems for one of the most storied hockey announcers in this country. Don't go anywhere. This is the Ben Mulroney Show.
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2: Well, it was a weekend of lots of sports all over the place. I'll share the story later about the incredible experience I had at the Blue Jay game. My friend gave me tickets, and it was just the most top-shelf experience I think I've ever had at a professional sporting event. But we could talk about that later. Let's talk, though, first of Game 6 of the Stanley Cup Finals, where storied broadcaster Ron McLean got himself into some hot water. And, I mean, listen, well, let's play it first. Should we do this first? Let's play it.
3: Give some context as to what we're seeing.
2: There's a skit of a Hangover style skit. You might not remember The Hangover, but The Hangover was from 20 years ago. A movie from about 20 years ago was Zach Galifianakis. That was a movie that really made him a star.
3: Yeah, huge.
2: And it was about bad decisions made in Las Vegas. And he pulled from his bag of knowledge a quote from the film that wasn't necessarily was tangentially linked in the fact that it was a Hangover quote.
3: And in the video, which is hard to make out, but you have one of the CBC hosts and then the Stanley Cup.
2: Yeah.
3: And the keeper of the Stanley Cup.
2: Yeah.
3: Who is looks he's acting passed out on the couch.
2: Yeah. Okay. Exactly. So
3: and they're saying that you're going to need the cup tonight.
2: And so with that context, like we are in the end game of the Stanley Cup final. You've got the cup on screen. This is what Ron McLean said.
4: Listen, hey, we've got to go. We may need you here tonight. So, Ron, I'm going to go get our friend some water.
5: So good, Kyle. The roofies, they'll get you every time.
2: So what he demonstrated there is a depth of knowledge of that film, right? Like he
3: because it, in the way, yeah. It's like that's the whole premise is that they get roofied.
2: Yeah, it's a deep cut. And like if you're a film fan, you're probably going to get it and you might chuckle. But let's be honest, the audience is a hockey-loving audience. I don't know how many of them know that movie. I know Ron McLean does because he knows lots of stuff. And immediately, this triggered a lot of people. This triggered a lot of people to the point that he actually had to issue an apology during the broadcast of the Stanley Cup Final. And it was... it actually overshadowed this moment, and he had to apologize and explain what we've just tried to explain to you. And look, he's such a pro. He was able to do it very, very well. But apparently, people are still calling for more. That's the problem, right? I've made mistakes on air. I've corrected myself mid sentence because I realized, oh my God, this. If I don't correct it now, I'm going to get in trouble. There was a moment where my brain was working really fast and my mouth was trying to keep up. And I said something that I actually didn't mean. And I had to stop myself and stop. And then when the next segment started, I had to correct it a second time because I know how sensitive some people can be. I can sit here and complain about how sensitive people are. That won't make them less sensitive. So I had to adapt. I had to take the world as it is. And he did as well. I will say this. It's not lost on me, and I know my audience. Someone will say, "Well, Ben, the irony is rich because when Ron's former partner Don Cherry needed him for something he said, Ron was nowhere to be found." I know a thing or two about that as well. I know what it feels like to be abandoned by your colleagues, and I know that hurts. And let's be honest, Don Cherry, what he said in the context of 2026, it's. He could probably give you a little. I told you so, but that stuff happens, and I don't put that moment on Ron here. I think Ron McLean did the right thing here and apologized. And if it took over the narrative, that's on the audience. That's on social media. But again, I discount every headline that begins with the internet is upset about the internet's not upset about everything. The internet is upset about everything. Everything pisses the internet off. That's not news. That's like man fell asleep in the sun and got a third degree burn. Yeah, that's what's supposed to happen. That's not news. I wouldn't print that. And so it is what it is. You apologize. You're going to get. Remember the time that I got in trouble? I got criticized for my apology?
3: For the apology of the apology?
2: Yeah, I didn't apologize the right way. That was my favorite. That was great. But yeah, but that's the world we live
3: in. That's painful.
2: So like my recommendation to Ron, and he doesn't need me to recommend anything to him, is like just do what allows you to sleep at night. And if you know you did wrong, apologize in a way that makes sense to your soul and your own internal compass.
3: I personally don't think that was worthy of an apology. It was more of a, if you're offended by that, well, then you really need to learn more about the Hangover movies. You have to know about the context.
2: Yeah.
3: And also, if you're offended, then, you know, I'm sorry that you are offended. But just because you were offended does not make you right.
2: I agree. However, we're living in a world, like, listen, Rufy, look, the fact is they chose to reference The Hangover as part of their broadcast. It's Vegas, right? So it makes sense. Ron demonstrated a knowledge of that film to the extent that he was able to pull out a quote that I wouldn't even have remembered unless he said it, right?
3: Yeah.
2: And so, but Ron also does tilt left. And so for him, I'm sure this apology made sense for him. He also knows what's at stake. If you don't watch it, if you don't watch yourself, you may not be doing this next year. Gord, do you want to jump in?
0: No, I just want to. I want to hear what now he has to say. Now you've given me the.
3: Yeah.
0: You've set the table. Oh, now I want to hear this juicy apology.
2: Okay, let's hear it.
6: Listen, I want to address something that I said earlier on the broadcast. It was a bad mistake by me. We had a fun spoof on the movie The Hangover, and I referenced a scene in the movie where the tiger is put to sleep. Mike Tyson's tiger. The keepers of the cup, of course, are asleep in the skit. And I was making this. I used the term, the slang term for the drug, which has far more serious connotations in reality. And I should have made that connection. I did not. As James Baldwin would say, it's the innocence that constitutes the crime. So I know I triggered some people. I know I offended some people with that remark. And I feel very badly for that. And I want to thank you for bringing it to my attention, to our attention. Yeah, very sorry.
2: Yeah, and damned if you do, damned if you don't. But
3: I know I offended some people. You're going to offend somebody with everything. You could say, I like Coca-Cola. Oh, no, what are you talking
2: about? Wait, I like oranges. So you hate apples? Hate apple growers? You hate apple orchards? What's wrong with apples? And on and on. But that's, okay. Anyway, but I would think the world would move on, but some people are only comfortable when they're offended.
3: I'm saddened by the fact that we are at that point where you have to apologize for something like this. He did not say anything with the intent of offending people.
2: No.
3: Absolutely not.
2: I agree. But don't you remember, we're living in a world where it's not, your intent doesn't matter anymore. Your intent doesn't matter. No. It's all about how something is received.
3: Well, talking about how things are received, if we could quickly go into this next story, then.
2: So FIFA has a discrimination monitor, okay? And they are urging the removal from their job of an Australian official named Sean Evans. And he's a video guy. He's a video editor. And he's standing in the picture, and he apparently is like, I'm not going to do the symbol. He's flashing an upside down okay hand gesture, which is I don't see that as a naturally occurring thing, but apparently it is now the Anti-Defamation League flagged it as sometimes being used to signal white supremacy and racism.
3: Because it shows like a W with the fingers and a P.
2: Yeah.
3: So with white power is what it's.
2: Now you told me you did some research. There's nothing in this guy's past to suggest any ties to right-wing things, right?
3: In fact, he appears to be completely apolitical.
2: Right, so. Like, again, don't ascribe evil motivation when ignorance will probably just do. Like, sometimes
3: he may have done it on purpose. Who knows?
2: He may have done it. But this quick reaction to say he must be a racist. Maybe interview the guy. Maybe find out. Maybe talk to people. You've got a discrimination monitor. Use your, I don't know what your budget is. Go figure this out before you tar him as a neo-Nazi forever. Maybe check. Like, unless, because if you can point evidence that he would do this on purpose. And if he did, then send him to the depths of hell. But until you can prove it, don't attack him online just because he did something that could have an innocent explanation to it. All right, we're going to take a break. When we come back, our good friend Tony Chapman is here. If you're watching a TV commercial, do you want to know if the actor is alive or dead or real or AI? Well, in certain jurisdictions, that's the law now.
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9: I always love it when this guest comes to sit and join and chat, especially in person, because, I don't know, I feel that we have better... I think chats are, by definition, better in person.
10: I agree. I mean, this Zoom screen...
9: By the way, Tony Chapman. I should say Tony Chapman.
10: Yeah, no, I think the Zoom screen, even when I'm interviewing my podcast, I had you live.
9: Yeah.
10: You feel the energy in the crowd, and energy in the room. So I agree.
9: Yeah, it is, and you know, we have these great conversations every week with Jenwell, with Jenwell, and Pete Bombacci from Jenwell, and he said it started this organization about the highlighting the benefits of human connection.
10: Pete's been on Shadow That Matters. He's a good friend of mine from years back,
9: and I love his mission, and he endeavors to come in and do this in person, and he's a great chat. It's a great chat with him regardless. Yeah. All right, let's talk about this. Let's talk about this law that was passed in New York State, which it essentially makes it a requisite for advertisers to explicitly disclose when an AI performer is using a commercial instead of a human actor. Is this a solution in search of a problem? Because I get it. Like, people's more information is better, always. What problem are they solving here?
10: They aren't solving a problem, and it's beyond ridiculous because so much content is being created by AI.
9: Yeah.
10: And it went from, oh my God, that person's got three arms, to they're producing, you know, movies at home that are outdoing Disney films in the box office on YouTube.
9: Yeah.
10: And AI's here.
9: Yeah.
10: It's not going away. And to state whether it's made with AI or not isn't going to matter to the viewer. Here's the thing. The viewer doesn't care. It's called the say-do. I don't know if you've ever heard of this.

0: But in marketing, the say do. Have a focus group.
1: Yeah.
0: Are you environmentalist? Everybody puts up their hand. Yeah. Say, I say I'm an environmentalist. Well, how do you do? Well, I go into the stores. Do you actually buy goods? Were you willing to pay a few pennies more? No.
1: Yeah.
0: That's the same thing here. Oh, yes, of course I'm going to support only content made by humans. What are you going to do? You're going to watch the content that's best for you.
1: Well, I was listening to a podcast over the weekend, and they were talking about the Conservative Party of Canada's ability to turn around a commercial critiquing the Liberal government on this technical recession, not a technical recession sort of thing. And they heavily employed AI to get it done, where a couple is at a bank and they lose their house and they say, oh, we're homeless. And the husband says, no, we're just technically homeless. And they both laugh. Oh, thank God, we're just technically homeless. And they did that for a few things. And they would not be able to do that with the speed with which they did if they weren't able to use AI. Now, I know this is Canada and that's New York, but what happens there could absolutely happen here.
0: Yeah, so you take the two arguments. People say, well, there's people out of work because they didn't use them. I totally support that. But the reality is technology's come. If I can take a car and get faster than a horse, am I going to take a car?
1: Yeah, these horses are going to be out of work.
0: And so that's the reality of what we're dealing with, is the world's moving on. So I think the Conservatives are using AI how they should be, is the first mover advantage.
1: Okay, what is – so we've been talking about YouTube having its moment, right, with these movies that started as embryonic displays of genius on YouTube. Yeah. And then all of a sudden they get a platform in traditional media, and they are rewriting what success looks like at the box office at a time where it's really hard to get people to go to the movies. And now there's two companies, CAA and this private equity firm. CAA is one of the biggest talent agencies in the world. They've started a $250 million holding company to acquire businesses led by YouTubers and other creators. For a lot of people, that's a word salad. So what does that actually mean?
0: Well, when you take people, Mr. Beast, a lot of people have heard of. I mean, this guy was, we've talked about him in the past, a bit of a jackass.
1: Jimmy Donaldson.
0: Yeah, and now he is one of the wealthiest guys out there, and he's built it.
1: He's one of the biggest philanthropists as well.
0: Yeah, he built a 450 million followers. 450 yeah. million followers. I mean, that's CBS and NBC at their prime times 10.
1: Yeah.
0: I mean, it's huge. I mean, the top show in the past, 60 million, Archie Bunker,
1: yeah.
0: He's got 450 million followers. So he now has the ability to not only, get paid to promote the diner, he can own the diner.
1: Yeah.
0: He just bought a bank.
1: Yeah.
0: So this is the reality. These companies are coming in saying these creators are major forces of not only innovation, but amplification. And that's always was a disconnect. I had a big idea, but nobody heard about it.
1: So what are they going to do with it? They're going to buy all these businesses and do
0: that's
1: what
0: the thing.
1: Them?
0: They're going to buy these people, but the problem is they're not for sale. I mean, even if they buy them, how long are they going to stick around when CAA says, we just want you, you're hip, you're cool. Next thing you know, they got an accountant in their office. And then they got the HR department. And then they started to say, you can't say that.
1: Yeah.
0: You can't do that.
1: But these guys can these guys easily take the money, work for the man. And then when their time is up on their contract and they don't have to work there anymore because they bought the business, not necessarily the person, can't they go start something else?
0: Absolutely. They could just walk across the street. I mean, they'll have non-competes and everything else. But the thing is, if they're successful, they don't need that money.
1: Yeah.
0: What they need is they need to continue to be fresh and original. That's the issue. Yeah. Creator economy is moving really quickly because what somebody was watching yesterday is very different than tomorrow.
1: Well, and they can tell, they can get second by second metrics to know what milliseconds people are tuning out for. Like when do they click out? When do they get bored? And they can tailor things later. And they can do it by theme. They can say, okay, every time I do a story. Or every time I do a thing that involves the difference between men and women, people love it. But when I do the difference between black people and white people, nobody watches, right? So they know what works for their audience.
0: But it even goes more micro. They know what headlines work. They know what images look. Yeah. They fly fish out 1,000 baits and they see which ones are working. Again, AI says, okay, let's put the chips on our table that way. This herd's running. Let's run with it. This herd's not. Let's not. And marketing in the old days was, I don't know what part of my advertising is working. Half is, but which part?
1: But these guys are able to get granular in terms of what their people want and adapt and give them the, you know, the iteration that comes next is based on that information. Whereas, like, I watch these reactions from Hollywood when these two movies, Obsession and The Backrooms, both YouTube creators turned directors, does gangbusters and beats Disney at the box office. Their reaction is, we need to find our own version of that. Let's go out there and we're just going to throw a whole bunch of money at a whole bunch of creators and see what happens. That to me is the wrong lesson.
0: But isn't that just somehow the way the old guard tries to buy the new guard?
1: Yeah.
0: The difference is now is that the new guard doesn't need them. In the past, we needed that scale. We needed that capital. We needed that amplification. The one thing you're missing in this whole thing, too, is not only do they know what works and not, they know what's shared.
1: Yeah.
0: Well, and when they start seeing sharing, it's like putting a pebble in an ocean, and next thing you know, the tsunami hitting Japan.
1: But see, this is what I was saying to my I learned from my daughter. I went to see The Backrooms, but I didn't know anything about it. And I said, why are all these people, these kids who never go to the movies, why are you all here? Why are you paying for something that you get for free on your phone? And she said, because during the pandemic, this became a thing on YouTube and we had nothing else to do. And we all became obsessed with it, obsessed with Backrooms. And whatever they built in that world online, we were consuming it. And so when this came out, we all had to be here.
0: And that's part of this whole community, which is, again, Disney thinks that Star Wars is a community. What the fresh new generation says, no, we create a community and we feed it.
1: Yeah.
0: And that's the difference.
1: Yeah. No, it's very interesting. But there are such differences between those two hits at the box office. You got one that I just described. And the other he's this savant comedian guy who was given a crack at making a sort of Obsession, which is a dark tale of obsession, but they're both completely different markets, and they're feeding their own fans. Like it's and so this idea that, well, they're both YouTubers, so let's just go find more YouTubers.
0: Well, see, this is exactly what you're saying. They have insight into their fans. They understand how their hands, head, heart, and hands. So they think, they feel, and they act. Disney goes, I buy Star Wars, I'm going to stretch it, milk it. Yeah. I'm going to milk this thing to 30 films because everybody loves Star Wars. These guys are saying, I know what the zeitgeist is right now, and I'm going to feed it. I'm going to feed it right now because people, those guppies are just biting for that fly, and I'm going to throw it out right where it's happening.
1: It really, like the Star Wars thing, it's not even too much of a good thing. They had a good thing, turned it into something less than a good thing, and then gave us too much of that.
0: Yeah.
1: And that is sad for me because I have zero appetite for Star Wars right now.
0: I mean, again, you can't take something that was scarcity and turn it into abundance.
1: All right, we're going to come back, more of our conversation with Tony Chapman. We're going to move into the world of sports because the World Cup ad war has begun, and I want to know if there are some early winners. Don't go anywhere. This is the Ben Mulrooney Show.
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1: Well, we knew it was coming. We knew that there would be an ad blitz during this World Cup. We knew that a lot of people's eyeballs would be focused on their television or their streaming app or their phone, wherever, whatever screen they've got. And that means a raft of new ads. So before I judge any, let's talk to the guy who knows a thing or two about a thing or two. Welcome back to the show, my friend.
0: Oh, it's a pleasure. You know, I think that the World Cup, first of all, costs you, if you're a number tier one sponsor, you're going to spend about $150 million on rights for 4 years. Big dollars. You're going to activation, say, in that 3X, another $450, $600 million. You got to get it right.
1: Yeah.
0: The problem is people think just because I own the rights, therefore I'm going to be popular. Nothing could be further from the truth. You're going to slide into something like the World Cup or even the Super Bowl. You got to let the game be the hero.
1: Yeah.
0: You got to let the fans be the hero. And you've got to be someone that's just kind of sliding your way and saying, I get both.
1: Yeah.
0: I get the fandom and I get the game. The one I love the most is a U.S. ad, is AT&T, where the guy comes knocking next door because he wants to watch the game.
1: Yeah.
0: It's about social connections. It's about bringing people together. You talked about, you know, having Jen Well in the studio. I mean, that's what it's all about.
1: Yeah.
0: Coca-Cola bringing the trophy around the world.
1: Yeah.
0: You know, getting people a chance to touch the trophy.
1: What about the one? There was one I saw before the World Cup even started. It was with Steve Carell and some soccer stars, I think. Beckham.
0: Yeah, and they Messier.
1: Yeah, and they say if they stopped at a supermarket, if the people coming out had a bag of chips for whatever they were,
0: Lay's chips,
1: then they would all go back to one of their houses and watch the World Cup. I thought that was kind of good.
0: That's a fantastic. I mean, that's the kind of the crash to Super Bowl where Doritos is making the thing accessible.
1: Yeah.
0: They use celebrities really well. I remember Lay's with Mark Messier, right?
1: Yeah.
0: And I had the promotion. Mark Messier would come over to your house with a Stanley Cup and watch a game.
1: Yeah.
0: That's kind of where they got the idea. But I don't want to take full credit for their idea. But I mean, this is where you have to be relevant to what's happening. You don't try to own it. Don't try to steal it. Just try to be subtle enough, but have people still remember. Here's the trick. 30 seconds. I'm trying to say I'm a World Cup sponsor. I got some celebrities that are going to create a lot of attention, and I still have to have my brand remembered.
1: But let's talk about that, the brand remembering thing, because a couple of weeks ago, there was a little bit of an issue where we all found out that people weren't allowed to bring their refillable water bottles to the stadium anywhere. Like the New York had the problem, Vancouver had the problem, we had the problem, and they said that it's because we have a water sponsor, and that's Coca-Cola with Dasani. And how much, I mean, knowing what you know, if I could ask you to just give me what you suspect happened, like that could have been a really big brand disaster for Coke.
0: Yeah. Thankfully, the politicians took most of the heat on that because they're getting in and whining it. You know, it's what they should have turned it into is saying, we don't want anything that can be thrown and hurt a player. Plastic bottle, we're willing to accept, but we're not willing to accept it. But to deny people water into a game where you're spending $3,000 a ticket is just, you're just not culturally aware. That's where you're following the rules. We talked about it last week, you know, when they gave away the tickets and they tried to get their money back, following the rule. But I tell you, I'm going to give you two ideas I would have done if I ran the Royal Cup. One, I would have put 4 seats in the top of the CN Tower. Tall seats in the world. Okay, because day one, we had the World Cup. Everybody's talking Toronto. Are they talking to Toronto again? No. So how are we going to get our money back? Oh, my God. Toronto's got the tallest seats in the world. How cool. Second idea, put a big screen on the lake, invite every boat to watch it, and guess what? We're going to have pictures of our beautiful waterfront all over the world. Yeah. We don't, as a city and as a country, leverage opportunities. We spend all this money in the game, then we spend all the rest of the time whining about the money.
1: Yeah.
0: Why aren't we, the fact that the world's attention is on the World Cup, go, Toronto's the coolest city in the world. Even if we didn't get the biggest games, they do the coolest stuff.
1: Well, we know that FanFest closed here in Toronto when it was too hot, and then it closed during the rain. We're like,
0: such a woke nation. Like, we just don't understand fandom. Fandom doesn't care about the rain.
1: No,
0: fandom, they want to be wet. They want to be hot.
1: I agree.
0: Have you ever gone to a CFL game out in the West? They're in the 30 below zero and they're bare and they got their Saskatchewan logos on.
1: Love the Saskatchewan Rough Rider fans. Yeah. Okay, let's talk about breaking undairy stereotypes. I mean, I think I'm mellowing a little bit in my old age on certain topics. And one of them is, if you want to be a vegan, you want to be a vegetarian, you go right ahead. And to be fair, there does seem to be a coming together of the streams in terms of like the vegetarian, the vegan options. They're recognizing that if they want more people to come on board, they have to have their food look like the stuff that people like and probably taste like the stuff people like.
0: Yeah. First of all, the greatest hairball ever coughed up by any industry is milk, allowing the word milk on oat milk and almond milk.
1: Oh, I know.
0: How stupid is that? I mean, champagne's protected champagne.
1: Yeah.
0: Why would we allow? I don't remember a nipple on an almond. So it just doesn't exist.
1: What's the line from Meet the Parents? He's like, when he says that he milked a cat, he's like, I have nipples, Greg. Can you milk me?
0: And so what's happened is that the vegan guys are realizing this. The stereotype is when you buy this stuff, you're always compromising taste.
1: Yeah.
0: And the non-vegans are going, that stuff tastes like cardboard. What's wrong with you? So it's this great social discourse between people who are still eating real cheese and the vegan. These guys have come out and they think their product tastes great. Download a fact that you bought real cheese. I'll give you the equivalent in our cheese and see what. Basically, they're putting their money where their mouth is and it's taste. I was part of the Pepsi Cola Challenge for years in its heyday. Taste matters. If you can sample a product and people go, wow, it will impact your ability to purchase it.
1: And are we getting past, I don't mind living in a world, I don't want to share in a world with all sorts of people. You want to be vegan, be vegan. You want, if the food's good, I'll go have it. But I want to live in a world where my choices of what I eat are not political.
0: Yeah. Don't preach to me. Don't tell me how bad dairy is for me. Just have the fact that I like real milk in my latte.
1: Yeah.
0: I don't care what you drink. I don't talk about almond milk and wonder what you're thinking.
1: And there was a push. I mean, there was for a while, the darling stock out there was all those fake
0: Beyond Burgers.
1: Beyond Burgers. What happened there?
0: I called that one, man. The guy presented at the Restaurant Canada. They had the hottest growing stock. I said, first of all, it's a patty made up of red, you know, peppers and turnip or whatever. Anybody can make it. At the beginning, they were like the Intel chip, A&W, Beyond Burger.
1: Yeah.
0: McDonald's, Beyond Burger. 6 months later, we have vegetarian burgers.
1: Yeah.
0: That's what happened. There's no value to their brand.
1: But there wasn't value in
0: the ingredients in it.
1: The ingredients weren't good?
0: Terrible. You read the ingredients of Beyond Burger and saying all these chemicals to make it taste like beer. You want a burger, have a burger. If you're not you don't like burgers, don't try to replicate a burger.
1: And so what's the next one of these that's going to fail?
0: I think this whole move to calorie counting, portion control, clean labels. I think people are choosing to eat. There's people that are choosing to eat because food is like medicine to them. Yeah. And there's people that choose to eat because there is indulgence. And I think to trying to be one size fits all is going to fail. So ultimately, yeah. that's the case.
1: Well, Stephen Bartlett, the host of Diary of a CEO, he became the poster child for everything that's wrong with like the health optimization movement.
0: Yeah.
1: Because he confessed that he had two glasses of wine and it ruined the next 3 days of his life. And then I saw somebody who analyzed that and said, the irony is, what he's saying is, you have to live like a sick person in order to enjoy the benefits of being the most healthy person.
0: Yeah, it's crazy.
1: Yeah, and another guy went into this whole exploration, and it was really quite brilliant. Because I learned a lot from him. He said, there's some Greek philosopher who says like there is such a thing as being too virtuous. And for example, courage. There's a such thing as having too much courage. That's called recklessness. And there's some such thing as having not enough courage. That's called cowardice. And so what you
0: that's
1: want is you want to be in the middle of the virtue spectrum. And these guys are so far gone on optimization that they're depriving themselves of the joy that comes from the things that they think are technically bad.
0: These guys that are taking 200 supplements a day, putting infrared on their heads, they're doing everything they possibly can to extend their life, their health span and their lifespan. And I wonder, but what about the best time of your life right now? You're so obsessed with this stuff. Yeah. Is that worth trading your 50s or your 60s? To suddenly at 80 years old, maybe finding another 2 years? Because you're absolutely almost obnoxious to it. Another thing is the great lies, 10,000 steps a day. There's no scientific evidence to that. Cold plunging more than 40 seconds.
1: Yeah.
0: Only good for men, not for women. No scientific evidence, but we get it. And it becomes a meme in society. And then the people that do it want to spend the rest of their life showing their Instagram posts of how they are.
1: It's a marketing thing.
0: It's a marketing thing.
1: Like, did you ever look at any of this stuff and go, genius? I mean, terrible product, but genius.
0: Genius, yeah. Fitbit. I mean, everybody started walking around. How many steps did you do today? Yeah. Like, that became part of her vernacular.
1: See, I stopped wearing that thing because I felt I was working for it.
0: Yeah.
1: And now I have it in me. Like, I'm trying to get as many steps as possible, but I don't.
0: You don't
1: really
0: count them. You don't need to count them.
1: Anyway, thanks so much for coming in. I love these chats that kind of go all over the place. And I enjoy the World Cup, my friend.
0: You too.
1: And thanks for joining us, Edmonton. We appreciate it. We'll see you back here tomorrow. And coming up on the show, oh my goodness, the NDP of BC has something to teach us. It's a teachable moment for all. You won't want to miss it. This is Ben Maloney.
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24: This is Global News. I'm Jacob New. 12 youth are injured after an electrical issue at Cultus Lake Water Park this morning. Emergency crews responded to the park on Columbia Valley Road around 11:20. Two were taken to hospital by air ambulance, 10 others by ground ambulance. BC Hydro confirms the issue was electrical in nature and that it originated on the customer side of the electrical service. Chilliwack RCMP Corporal Carmen Keener.
25: The Chilliwack RCMP continues to be engaged in the investigation, which has now been transferred over to Workplace BC. So this incident is not believed to be caused by human involvement. It's an isolated incident, and there is no further risk to the public at this time.
24: The water park will be closed for the next 48 hours. A spokesperson for the Coquitlam School District says 10 of the injured were students from Minnetonka Middle School and that the group was there on a field trip for grade 6 and 7s. A water fight has broken out between the City of Surrey and the Metro Vancouver Regional District. The question now is, will other municipalities follow suit? Jordan Armstrong reports.
26: As we reported Saturday, Surrey is sticking with Stage 2 water restrictions, even as Metro Vancouver has implemented Stage 3 restrictions. Stage 2 allows for the topping up of pools and hot tubs, while Stage 3 prohibits it. Mayor Brenda Locke says Surrey doesn't rely on the Stanley Park water pipeline, which has been offline since the fall. Metro Vancouver spokesperson Amanda McQuaig says the system is interconnected.
27: The Drinking Water Conservation Plan is essentially an agreement that everyone, when we need to make these difficult decisions, will do that together. But because each individual municipality, there's always going to be some kind of nuance or thing that they want to manage on their own. Metro Vancouver doesn't dictate it to them. So each municipality does have the authority to make their own decision about where they are.
26: Meanwhile, Metro Vancouver confirms the Stanley Park water pipeline should have been back online by May. The latest estimate is late July, early August. Jordan Armstrong, Global News.
24: The province is considering new hydroelectric projects and looking into a site that was initially proposed years ago. Ben O'Hara Byrne has more.
28: BC Hydro says it's looking at increasing the province's supply of clean electricity to meet growing demand and will be taking a preliminary look back into Site E on the Peace River near the Alberta border. It was one of the sites originally proposed in the 1950s, along with what's known now as the John Horgan Dam, or Site C. BC's Energy Minister Adrian Dix says the province will be doing a technical review into the project to determine whether it makes sense to proceed.
29: We're looking at whether these projects make sense. And then
6: we have to address broader questions of whether they make sense in the context of the laws that govern these projects and everything else. But we're letting everybody know that we're doing the technical work now.
28: The province will also be looking into another potential hydro site, the Butte Inlet on BC's coast. BC Hydro says the demand for electricity is expected to grow by 20% by 2030 and by roughly 50% by 2050. Ben O'Hara, Byrne, Global News, Victoria.
26: And proposed federal legislation would recognize privacy as a fundamental right of all Canadians and set higher standards for organizations when they manage children's data. Artificial Intelligence Minister Evan Solomon introduced a long-awaited bill today to update decades-old privacy laws covering the private sector.
7: And because so much of our lives right now, especially our kids' lives, have been shaped by platforms, apps, and digital services, we're living in a different world. And our laws need to catch up.
26: The new measures would require meaningful consent for the use of personal information and plain language explanations of how personal information is handled. From the Global News Desk, I'm Jacob New. This is the

0: Well, I was really hoping that we were done with teachable moments. But there are still politicians out there that feel that it is within their purview to talk to us, you and me, the ones who pay the taxes that allow them to waste our money, some of them, and focus instead on teaching us and talking to us like we are 6 year olds. And this is no longer coming from the prime minister. This is now coming from an NDP BC MLA. Now, that's a salad of letters. Here is a word salad.
1: Even if we didn't personally cause colonization, we live in a country shaped by it. That's why many non-Indigenous people, including myself, use the term settler, uninvited guest, or for white folks who self-describe as colonizer. When we self-refer as settlers, it's a signal to Indigenous people that we understand the history of colonization. And I urge all members here to do the same. Thank you, Mr. Speaker.
0: Well, thank you, Rohini Arora. But rather than me answer and give you my reaction, I think this is a more appropriate reaction.
2: What you just said is one of the most insanely idiotic things I have ever heard. At no point in your rambling, incoherent response were you even close to anything that could be considered a rational thought. Everyone in this room is now dumber for having listened to it. I award you no points, and may God have mercy on your soul.
0: Yeah, look.
3: Where was that from, please?
0: Billy Madison.
3: In case you didn't know, Billy Madison, the movie.
0: Here's a not-so-hot take. You are a member of one of the most fiscally irresponsible and incompetent governments in the history of British Columbia. We have witnessed that incredible province descend into, depending on where you're living, either a folly or a hellscape. There are questions about who owns land. There is money that's being lit on fire, and there are people who are dying in your streets. Do us all a favor. And if you get back to doing the things you were elected to do, I don't need you to give me lessons on history because, oh, it shows them that we understand the history of colonization. I don't think you do. I don't think you do because you are sitting in a product of colonization. You are sitting in the seat of government, which was invented in the United Kingdom, in England. It is something that has spread around the world to the benefit of the world. Democracy, as we know it in Canada, is a net benefit in the world, product of colonization. And so please get off your high horse because you know what? That high horse belongs to us. You are there by the grace of the voter. And you are not a history professor. And I don't know what you did for a living and I don't particularly care. Because if you are so bad at being, you are part of a terrible government. It's a government that is doing bad things. So if you can't check that box, please don't try to moonlight as something else because you're going to be worse at that and you're demonstrating you are worse at history than you are at being in government. That's a terrible take. You say it with this nice flowery tone, but what you're really saying is whitey bad, whitey bad. And you can't get there from here anymore. You can't get there from here. We sort of took a step back out of respect, and now we're like, well, hold on a second. You're driving us off a GD cliff. So no, we're going to come back in. People like me are going to come back in and say, I'm part of this conversation. I don't have the lived experience. Yes, I do, because I live here and I have experience. So please, I'm not going to zip it anymore. And you can't tell me what my value is or what I've brought to the table or what my ancestors brought to the table. I'll remind you, Rohini Arora, I'm Irish and Serbian. I'm Slavic. That's where the word slave comes from because they were the original slaves. according to the, I mean, someone's gonna comment that they're not, whatever. And I'm Irish. And the glory of the Irish is we never owned anybody and we never had an empire. We moved here because there was famine where we were from. And we built our lives here like so many others. So get off the high horse and stop looking at history through a peephole. Because it's broader than that. And it's broader than you. And it includes everyone, including me. Including First Nations, including new Canadians, including asylum seekers, including refugees, including the rich and the poor. So please stop, because your focus should be on spending money more efficiently, saving the lives of drug addicts who you've allowed to die, and figuring out how we can actually have reconciliation, which doesn't amount to a massive transfer of wealth with no accountability. If you can figure that out, yeah, then we can talk about history. But until then, stay in your lane.
3: Yeah, because they do have a few things that they have to deal with in BC, don't they?
0: Just a couple.
3: Just a couple. I don't know. I can list off maybe one or two.
0: Well, the one thing they don't have to worry about is any of their teams winning a national championship anytime soon. New York, on the other hand... Well, they this is a problem that it almost feels like they saw coming and didn't care. There were riots after the Knicks won their first championship in the NBA in 53 years. Hey, Leaf fans, it is possible.
3: We can hope. We can hope.
0: let's listen. Do we have the audio of the of
3: No. No. Okay. There's no audio. It's just basically screaming and yelling.
0: 63 arrests. 10 officers injured. That's the disgusting part. 4 slashings and stabbings. 5 school buses set on fire.
3: I don't know why the school buses were down there.
0: Like, why would you do that?
3: They set them on fire, but they also, like, ripped off the hoods. Cops were there, and they sort of came in. The cops were outnumbered. They should have had the National Guard in there.
0: I mean, I could say 5 school buses. So this riot was demonstrate that riots are systemically racist, because school buses lit on fire disproportionately hurt the poor and disproportionately hurt racialized communities. That's what I could say that, but it's unhelpful. It doesn't help anyone. And it's probably not true.
3: And in fact, if you look at the people who are standing on top of these, the cabs, because they were smashing cabs, with the poor cab driver standing by going, what am I supposed to do? This is my living. Thank you very much. And the people on top of the cab, it was every color under the rainbow.
0: Yeah, yeah.
3: There was just a mix of everyone.
0: Equal opportunity riders.
3: Yeah.
0: The Knicks winning brought the criminal element all together from all walks of life. Good for them.
3: Look at that. Nothing like celebrating and destroying someone's livelihood.
0: But when I saw that, it reminded me of a clip from Boiler Room, which we could not use because it's laced with expletives.
3: But a few.
0: Ben Affleck, as he's trying to convince these young wannabe finance bros that they're about to become rich, he says, go buy a suit because it'll tide you over until I make you a millionaire. But this company relies on one expression. Act as if you are the president of this company. Act as if you've been here before. Act as if this is not new to you Knicks fans. Act as if winning a championship is what you're supposed to do and that you've done before and you expect to do every single time. Because this is juvenile stuff. You're only hurting yourselves. All that, everything that just happened, that's coming out of your taxes. And you have a mayor who sure does like to raise taxes. So if he raises taxes, part of it's going to be because you made him do it. He's got to repair all that. I mean, there's probably millions and millions and millions of dollars in sort of repairs that have to be done. So anyway, it is what it is. When we come back, we are going to take a look at what a difference 2 years makes at the White House. Because I'm telling you, June 2024 does not look anything like June 2026. We'll talk about that next. Right here on the Ben Mulrooney Show, from coast to coast to coast on the Chorus Radio Network.
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0: Well, let me tell you what a difference 2 years makes. Over the weekend, on Donald Trump's 80th birthday, was for the very first time one of the oddest spectacles I think a lot of people have seen. An actual UFC fight, a full ticket, on the White House lawn. And I did not watch it for no other reason except I was very busy this weekend. And it didn't even pop up on my to-do list. But having seen it, it was as big of a rah-rah America on the eve of their 250th anniversary as a nation. It was America. It was America through and through, with the exception of the one Canadian on the card who walked into O Canada being played by the White House band. And yeah, there was a guy who said something pretty awful, which we are not going to play. It was really gross, but it was a lot of military servicemen and women, and it was, I think it was for them, and so there you go. Get in the Wayback Machine and go to June 2024, and you had, I mean, it was pride everywhere, where the White House was decorated with the rainbow, and you had drag queens and all sorts of stuff. And I'll say this, I'm perfectly happy living in a world of both. Yeah, like, neither one of these is something I would attend myself for no other reason, except I just don't do that sort of thing. I don't do big crowds and stuff and big events and sitting around. It's just that I don't do it. But I want to live in a world where the White House can be a place of welcoming to the military and the most alpha of them out there, and have a thing. And if you want to live in a world, if you are somebody who insists on living in a world where drag queen story time is a thing, fine. I'll live in that world. But you also have to live in a world of the UFC, and you got to let that go. And if you're gonna turn the outrage up to 10 for one, then you have to expect and accept that there will be people turning up the outrage for the other. And if you're not willing to live in that world, then you are something in society that has to be overcome because you are intolerant. And there you go. That's all I'll say about that. There is a lot of intolerance out there for Justin Trudeau going to essentially making himself very comfortable in the United States. He's got an American girlfriend. He went to Coachella, and now he was at SoFi Stadium, I believe, for the first U.S. match of the World Cup, and he even applauded when they did well. And a lot of Canadians got upset for a lot of reasons. And depending on where you're like, there are people out there who bleed liberal red, and they do not see the irony or the hypocrisy in booing the national anthem. Canadians booing the American national anthem. And I got into it on Twitter a little bit this weekend because of that. And this guy doing that and supporting this guy. I don't care. Do what you want. The heart wants what it wants. And yes, sure, he told us not to vacation in the States, and he told us not to use plastic cups, and he told us, and he told us, and he told us, and then he behaves a different way. But it's not a surprise. In 2021, he told us that we had to be ashamed of our history because they had discovered unmarked graves that they have not yet discovered, and he created National Truth and Reconciliation Day. I'm glad he created National Truth and Reconciliation Day. They do a lot of good teaching for the kids at school. You know, we got to be vigilant, make sure they don't teach misinformation, but it's a net positive. I'm glad he did it. He should have been glad he did it. He wasn't. He went surfing. He told us we had to sit there and mourn learn, and he went surfing. So is anyone surprised about this? This is not a problem for me. The observation that I have is there were a lot of Canadians who pointed this out. A lot of Canadians, big and small in terms of their following. The only thing that got him off the couch to defend himself on Twitter, it wasn't the Toronto Star, it wasn't the Toronto Sun, it wasn't any one Canadian. No Canadian got him to stand up and defend himself when he wrote, "Sometimes supportive boyfriend duty calls, but you know who I'm rooting for to take the cup." Well, it's a trophy, but well, I'll let that go. He was doing it because he responded to the New York Times. The New York Times. I think that that's the richness of this story to me. That's the rich texture of the story to me.
3: That says it all. It says it all.
0: I mean, who are you following on social media, sir?
3: Yeah,
0: there's a lot of Canadians who took issue.
3: There's a new video of him cavorting around in a park in San Diego.
0: What?
3: Yeah.
0: It's pronounced San Diego.
3: San Diego. Yes. Yeah.
0: Founded by the Germans. Yes. It means a whale's...
3: yeah. He and Katie on a blanket having a picnic.
0: Yeah, look, listen, she spent time in Montreal, and now they're spending time in her. And she's a California girl. Whatever. It's fine, man.
3: New love. And you know what, though? Just stay down there.
0: Look, he knows he said this stuff. We know he said this stuff. We got our own problems to deal with. A lot of them he created. No sense in getting upset about this stuff. He's not relevant to it anymore. Sure, you want to point out that he was a hypocrite. We knew that. We knew it was all performance. We knew. We're not learning anything new. That's it. Mm-hmm. End of story. So now we go into the fun stuff. Who are the best fans at the FIFA World Cup? Who are...
1: I cannot speak English, but but I'm excited!
0: I'm excited! Okay, that's Japan. That's Japan before the match, okay? So, and by the way, he should be excited. Japan pulled off a really surprising 2-2 draw. A draw, a tie? It's a draw?
3: Yes.
0: It's a draw. Very big deal, or so I'm told. What did Japanese fans do to celebrate? What did they do to celebrate? Did they burn buses?
3: No, they did not.
0: Did they slash tires?
3: Not that I'm aware
0: of. Were there 63 arrests?
3: No.
0: No. They cleaned the stadium. They literally cleaned the stadium. It's not OCD. It's Japan.
3: It's true.
0: It's true. Let's listen to the motivation behind the cleanliness.
2: It's a culture, but it's like respect for everything. Respect for the players, supporters. And also for the stadium, we are kind of honored to be here. So we don't want to make the mess and then leave it. So I think that's the reason why we're doing it.
0: All right. So in contention are the Japanese fans. But I give you our early favorite. We called it last week, the Scots. Oh, the Scots. So they're in Boston, right? And one dude, and he wants everybody to know he's Scottish. He's been waking up the neighborhood. I guess he's in an Airbnb with the bagpipes at 6:30 a.m.
3: Sweet.
0: Okay.
3: What sweet sounds to what, wake up to.
0: Yeah, sweet, sweet sounds. Can you imagine every morning at 6:30? Okay. Now, the fallout from that should be blood-boiling hatred. Like,
3: It doesn't even matter if you like them.
0: No, like, who is this guy, and how can I bludgeon him to death and send him home in a casket? That's what it would be, until you realize that these Scottish fans are the most charming people on the planet, right? The most charming people on the planet. So let's get an update from Sky News as to how this hatred in the neighborhood must be growing, like, at its roots, in its core. How is the hatred going after the bagpipes were waking everybody up at 6:30?
22: It's part of the World Cup magic that I'm experiencing for the first time. We had the lads over for breakfast, and we had some good talks. They charmed my wife, made friends with my weans, and lo and behold, Helena Devine from Twitter, a Scottish lady, bought me a ticket, and here I am headed to the game next week.
23: Fantastic. You're calling the kids the weans. You're wearing the Morrison tartan scarf. You're one of us.
22: I'm going to fake it until I make it.
0: They have turned every host city into a traveling street party.
3: They made them breakfast.
0: They made them breakfast. Scottish supporters have been tailgating with Americans, swapping jerseys with Mexican fans, joining marching bands in host cities. Everywhere they go, it seems like they are creating a moment. There are viral clips of the Scots leading sing-alongs on subway trains, forming conga lines through fan zones, turning random street corners into mini tartan army rallies. And if you wake up a Bostonian with a bagpipe and you make a friend for life, that is a level of charm that must be upheld as a lesson for the world, a lesson probably for the people living around Rogers Stadium here in Toronto who don't like to put up with the noise. Be a Bostonian at 6:30, I say to the people near Downsview. That's all I'll say there. We're gonna come back after that. We're talking with Dimitri and Max Fawcett next. We've got lots to talk about in the world of politics and beyond. Don't go anywhere. This is the Ben Mulrooney Show.
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8: All right, well, I've been doing a lot of talking, so I'm going to turn the mic over to two of my best guests. Please welcome Dimitri Soutis, former director of communications for Prime Minister Stephen Harper, and Max Fawcett, lead columnist for Canada's National Observer. Gentlemen, I hope you had a great weekend.
9: You as well.
10: Happy Monday.
8: Happy Monday. All right, let's talk about Bill Maher said that Trump has claimed peace with Iran is near so many times that writing a joke about it is pointless because the situation changes before he can finish the punchline. Now, we are learning about this this peace deal thus far. Max, what are your thoughts initially? Because based on what I was expecting out of this campaign, it doesn't feel like the goals that were set out are anywhere close to being achieved here.
9: No, none of the goals have been achieved, I think, other than getting Trump out of the mess that he started for himself. You know, the Strait of Hormuz is not open. It will be open, I suppose, later this week. We don't know the terms. We don't know how much money is being paid to the Iranians. I've heard rumors of many tens or maybe hundreds of billions of dollars. We don't know what the future of the nuclear program is. We don't know if they're going to continue to fund their proxies. You know, it feels like a giant defeat that is going to try to be spun as a victory. And look, maybe it's a victory for financial markets. It's a victory for consumers of refined products and oil and gas. But, you know, the Americans walked into Iran and by all accounts got their butts handed to them here.
8: Please continue.
9: I just think the question is how this is going to be spun. And how it'll be received by the voters.
8: But it's not just the voters. I think there was an expectation, Dimitri, when the president said to the people of Iran, help is on the way. And he went so far as to say, look, we're going to get you to a point where you can rise, where you can rise up. But you're going to have, if you want to change the regime, you're going to have to do it yourself. And I don't know that opportunity ever presented itself. And I think that's what a lot of people like myself, I thought, if that's how this ends with a popular uprising that topples this terrible, gruesome regime, that will make it worth it.
11: Well, the Iranian regime is probably the most tyrannical regime on the planet, and I would say that's the most disappointing aspect is that they now remain in place, and the millions of Persians, of Iranians that had high hopes across the world, you know, the Persian community here in Toronto and in Canada, quite frankly, that marched in the

0: streets peacefully, and even had, you know, the posters of Donald Trump. They were chanting yeah. Donald Trump's name because freedom, democracy, and the rule of law was just a few days away. Has now vanished. I will like to translate this though in terms of what I think it means to Canada.
1: Yeah.
0: Is that Donald Trump is the guy who's going to cut his nose to spite his face and then claim a victory over it. So maybe that all the damage he's inflicting on the Canadian and American economy with this commercial trade war will end up in many ways him backing down and saying victory. I did all of this. It was great. And it means that free trade will start again.
1: Well, yeah, let's dovetail off that, Max. If this is almost a primer, like a Rosetta Stone on translating some of the motivations and the movement of this president on certain issues, is there something that the Canadians can learn about this actual very real hot war and apply it to our trade war?
2: Yeah, I think that's a really good observation and a really good point that Dimitri made, which is it kind of gives us a window into the extent to which Trump can hold to a plan and really endure economic pain.
1: Yeah.
2: Because that's what was bringing him back to the table was it wasn't the lives lost. It wasn't the chaos in the Middle East. It was the price of gasoline and the impact that had on American businesses. And we can inflict a lot more pain in our own way if we want to in these trade negotiations. So, yeah, I think it's a reminder for us that we do have cards. We can play them. And if we hold our resolve and kind of look past the bullying and the bluster, we will probably end up in a very similar situation.
1: You know, if you guys don't mind, I want to ask your opinion on something, because something interesting was happening on Twitter over the weekend where there were people on both sides of the notion of booing the national anthem, the Canadians booing the American national anthem. And I look, people can do what they want. My issue is not, do you have the right to do it or not? All I said was it's tacky. I think it's just tacky to boo someone's national anthem. If you have a problem with Donald Trump, have a problem with Donald Trump. But booing the national anthem, to me, is something else. The amount of pushback I got, the amount of you're a Trump bootlicker, the amount of emotion that people are governed by, where we should be rational about this, is to me a little, it's distressing, Dimitri. When you're governed by emotion, you're not going to lead to rational outcomes. And how do you see it?
0: You're absolutely right. If you would have had this exact same conversation with me a year and a half ago, Ben, I would have been part of the crowd that booed. And I wasn't booing. I wouldn't have been booing the American national anthem. I wouldn't have been booing the American people. I would have been booing the leader of the free world, who was supposed to be our best friend, closest ally, and most reliable neighbor. You're absolutely right. A year and a half later, and that's because I was angry a year and a half ago. I'm not angry anymore. I think that emotions should not dictate actions. I think we have to be patient, strategically patient. And let's not forget, the American people are still our best friends.
1: Yeah.
0: They're still our most reliable partners. They're still our best neighbors. So I agree, and I'm glad you raised this, because I was on the other side of the fence about a year and a half ago because it was so unexpected, you know?
1: Yeah.
0: Really? You're going to make us the 51 state? Really? You're going to cripple your economy and ours because you're pretending there is a trade imbalance, which there isn't. If you take away what we sell in energy, Americans actually sell to us more than what we buy from them.
1: Yeah. Max, how do you see it?
2: I'm still angry, and I would be booing. So, look, I agree with Dimitri that we need to be rational at the bargaining table. People at sporting events are not at the bargaining table. And I think it's important to send a message to Americans in ways that they can hear that they are making mistakes. They are not the good guys anymore. And their neighbors, their friends, the people who have done them right for decades and decades are pissed off. And I think they need to hear that. I think it helps ground them in the reality of the choices they're making and the political circumstances that they're in. You know, this is not a one-off. They've done this twice, and they are damaging the livelihoods, you know, the real material livelihoods of tens of thousands of people on both sides of the border. If the worst that happens to them is they get booed, I say they got off light.
1: And listen, I can appreciate that. But it's the pushback from anybody saying, hey, like, it's kind of not who we are. We're not those people. The reaction, the elbows up crowd can be very mean. And I don't understand it, especially when you say something as simple as like, I mean, in normal circumstances, those same people would think it's tacky, but here it's justified. And I was surprised with the pushback. It doesn't offend me. You can say whatever you want about me. I was just really surprised by the, how angry they are and how they're still governed by emotion when we know we've got to get to a practical solution.
2: I mean, you know, Gordie Howe wasn't the nicest guy in the world. You know, he had his elbows up and was a pretty tough customer. I mean, I don't think Canadians are as nice as we get the reputation for. We're polite. We're not that nice. And this is a generational kind of wound that has been opened up deliberately and for no real good reason by the Americans. And I think a lot of Canadians are going to feel it for more than just a few months.
1: All right, well, listen, we are going to take a quick break. When we come back, we got lots of stories to get to, including there's a story about spying turtles. And you're never going to guess what country they're from. That's coming up next on the Ben Mulrooney Show.
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1: Welcome back to the Ben Mulrooney Show, and it's Monday, so welcome back to Max Fawcett and Dimitri Soutis. Guys, thanks so much for sticking around.
2: Pleasure.
1: Max, I want to start with you because you are in the you're in the hearth of energy in this country. And so what does it say to you that there was a power auction in Ontario, and Ontario chose batteries over gas, awarding more capacity for batteries, new storage capacity across First Nations partnered projects. And they were all selected. The batteries were selected over gas. They outcompeted them. What does that say to you?
3: I mean, it tells me that the game is changing a lot faster than maybe some folks want to acknowledge. You know, this is in Ontario, you know, a conservative provincial government. The auction was set up in ways to favor gas. It rewarded characteristics that gas has in terms of dispatchability and always on service. And solar and storage and wind and storage still won. So again, this is not for the entire, you know, this is not for 24/7 power. This is for peaking power. Yeah. But that is where renewables are going to start carving into gas first. You're already seeing it in Australia. You're seeing it in Europe. You see it in almost every major market that renewables and storage are just cheaper. And cheaper electricity is going to be a big deal going forward.
1: Well, you said it. Battery prices have collapsed globally, dropping more than 90% in a decade. And so that made the bids for batteries come in 36% cheaper than Ontario's previous storage procurements. I can't fault Max's assessment here, Dimitri.
4: I can't fault it either, but let's be straight. Batteries don't make electricity.
1: Yeah.
4: They keep it. You still need nuclear, hydro, and natural gas to keep the lights on. So anybody who tells you batteries replace all of that is selling something that you shouldn't be buying.
1: Yeah.
4: So yes, the government won the competition. Let's see execution.
1: Yeah.
4: Let's see implementation. And what do batteries need? Critical minerals.
1: Yeah.
4: Our energy needs are constantly increasing. But are we finding those new sources of energy production?
1: Yeah.
4: Are we getting that energy east, for example, of oil and gas coming from Alberta to Eastern Canada? Are we maximizing not only extraction of our natural resources, but also transformation here in Canada? Because that's where the added value is.
1: And look, anybody who takes issue with the idea that there's no business case for natural gas, for example, just remember the image of the tanker from Australia that came down underneath South America all the way back up to our eastern coast because we were buying natural gas from them. But I do appreciate, because I want to live in a world where all of these energy sources or energy, these components play their role. And if we're living in a world where, as Max said, they are there to help in peak energy situations. And I'm willing to live in a world where that stuff changes ultimately. But in a snapshot of where we are today, the reality is if you support batteries, then you also have to support the extraction of the critical minerals that allow us to build our own batteries. Max?
3: Sure do.
1: Yeah?
3: Sure do.
1: Okay.
3: No, 100%. I mean, you know, and that's another opportunity for Canada in this transition. But, you know, to the business case about East Coast LNG, let's be clear. One tanker showing up at one point does not a business case make. There's still no business case for LNG from Alberta shipping off the East Coast. I can go up and down on the numbers here, I've written columns about this, but the math doesn't math. And if it mathed, it would be happening under this prime minister, that's for sure.
1: We got to talk about what happened last week with the Somali referee that David Eby thought was a refugee and created an entire backstory for him about it. And look, he was not let into the United States to fulfill his dream of refereeing a World Cup. But it was the speed with which the mayor of Toronto, I believe the leader of the opposition in Ontario, and the premier of British Columbia, all three progressively left politicians, jumped on this like a fat kid on cake. Without having any facts to back up their Donald Trump decision bad, therefore, this is my position over here. And it was a dangerously reflexive or an eye-opening sort of look at what motivates a certain type of politician. We'll start with you, Dimitri.
4: Well, Ben, why wasn't he let in?
1: Yeah. Well, he wasn't let in because they found some social media posts of his that made him suggested he was very friendly to the Al-Shabaab terrorist group. The Al-Shabaab terrorist group more or less confirmed that by coming out in support of him. And I'll say one last thing. We tell kids, don't post things on social media that could get you in trouble and not get you a job. We tell them we take this very seriously. This to me feels like the same thing.
4: No, I would say so. Somebody who is favorable and supportive of a terrorist organization does not have the right to come into our country. We already have enough of those anyway. We keep welcoming them and we roll out the red carpet. Look at what happens again with FIFA. A member of the Iranian national team who had links to the IRGCC. Sorry, sir. You're not welcome here.
1: Yeah. Max, am I being too hard on these politicians, or was this just I think it was just irresponsible of them.
3: No, I think you're being appropriately hard. Okay. I mean, the idea that we just instantly assume he's a refugee because he's of a different background. No, the guy lives in Somalia. He's very well respected there. He's apparently the best referee in Africa. He's refereed some of the biggest FIFA matches in African history. I think he should be allowed to come and referee a match in the United States. I don't particularly trust the Trump administration's assessment of these sorts of things. Their track record here is not stellar, to say the least. But I think as politicians, you have to avoid letting events sort of feed your pre-existing biases. And that goes the same for columnists. It goes the same for people on all sides of the spectrum. But, to your point, look at the facts of the case for what they are. Don't immediately assume that because something looks a certain way, it has to be a certain way.
1: All right. So this last question, it's a quirky one. China is accusing other countries of leveraging technology in a way I'd never heard it possible to essentially spy on them, especially in submarine areas by outfitting turtles with technology to spy on their submarines. Now, in the immortal words of the bard Shaggy, it wasn't me. Couldn't have been Canada. I doubt we have the money to pay our actual spies. I don't think we're going to be doing something like this. Dimitri, you were in the heart of like the decision making matrix back in the day. Did ideas like this ever get floated to the prime minister? Like, hey, we got this idea. We could outfit some turtles with some technology. We could learn a lot about our enemies.
4: So I'm going to disappoint you, Ben. Many times the security briefings that I got, and I had the highest security clearance, same as the one the prime minister had. And I sometimes received security briefings. They walk into your office with this folder that writes top secret for your eyes only. Yeah. They sit down in a very serious way in front of you.
1: Yeah.
4: They give you a piece of paper, you read it, and then they take it back.
1: Uh-huh.
4: And oftentimes I would be reading that piece of paper, and then I would ask, but I saw this on CNN yesterday. I swear to you, I am not kidding. So thank God we're part of the Five Eyes, where countries like the UK, the US, New Zealand, and Australia actually have intelligence services that don't need to watch CNN or BBC in order to provide security briefings. And what I did find at the time is that sometimes our partners are reluctant to provide us with sensitive information because on the other side, we leak too much.
1: No, we
4: did not have the idea of having Donatello, Raphael, and Michelangelo, and Leonardo, and then Master Splinter guide them all into the ocean so we can spy on the Chinese. We relied on CNN and BBC.
1: Max, a very quick answer. I need a yes or no from you. Do you want to live in a world where spy turtles are a real thing?
3: Totally. And also spy Canadian geese and spy beavers.
1: There we go. Guys, thank you so much. Really appreciate you on this Monday. Have a great week.
3: Likewise. Cheers.
1: All right. And we want to bid adieu to our friends Dimitri and Max, two of the best in the business at analyzing politics in Canada. But hold on. It's not farewell. It's see you later. With far less political news out there on the Monday panel, we're taking a hiatus. So we will see you guys soon. And when we come back, just a reminder, if you want more BMS, you can find us on all platforms.
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21: This is Global News. I'm Jacob New. Cultus Lake Water Park is shut down after some type of electrical issue sent 12 children to hospital. Two were transported by air ambulance. Grace Key has more on what happened.
0: The call came in at about 11:20 Monday morning to multiple people hurt. 12 students were sent to hospital with serious but non-life-threatening injuries. The injured students are from Minnetonka Middle School in Port Coquitlam. Andrew Studenberg with Cultus Lake Water Park says the incident happened while kids were in line for a ride called Zero to 60 Raceway.
2: There's a queuing area at the bottom of that ride with railing, and that when they made contact with there, that's where the incident occurred for a brief time. And that's the space of time that there seemed to be an anomaly. That's what they're investigating right now.
0: The water park will be shut down for at least 48 hours while an investigation is underway. Multiple agencies, including WorkSafe BC and Technical Safety BC, are investigating. Grace Key, Global News.
21: A man arrested in an alleged stranger sexual assault in Surrey's Clayton Heights area has now been charged. Police say 28-year-old Yusuf Mohiuddin Ahmed is charged with one count of sexual assault. He was arrested on Friday and is accused of assaulting a teenage girl on June 6th near 188th Street and 70th Avenue. Ahmed has since been released with conditions pending his court appearance next Friday. Yet another potential setback and delay for the replacement of the George Massey Tunnel. Early construction began in January and is continuing, but the province says it's dropping the current contractor after not being able to come to an agreement going forward on commercial terms. Now the project will be separated into different components, with local companies being invited to bid on them. Transportation Minister Mike Farnworth says that process will drive down costs.
22: We know there's considerable interest from British Columbia companies, Canadian companies in this project. Right now, the market is very hungry for infrastructure projects, and we're expecting very competitive bids on the various components.
21: But Delta South MLA Ian Payton is skeptical about that.
23: They still think this tunnel can be built for $4.15 billion. I have people in the engineering firms that know all about this contract going, this thing's going to be closer to $8 or $9 billion if they ever get moving on it.
21: Farnworth says despite the change, the new tunnel is still on track to open in 2030. And families with children with special needs and disabilities say budget cuts at Vancouver Community College are jeopardizing their future employment. Global's Angela Jung reports.
24: Linda Blanchfield has just graduated from high school and was looking forward to taking some courses offered through VCC's Employment Access and Skills Development Program. The courses are tailored to those with cognitive disabilities, teaching them practical skills and experience to find jobs and become independent. It's believed to be the only program of its kind in the country. But the college says it's had to adjust programs due to fewer international students, which is causing financial challenges. Blanchfield says today's milestone comes with mixed emotions, not knowing what she will be doing in September.
25: Like, disappointed that I didn't get in, and I also feel very, like, angry at the president that he's, like, taking away some programs for kids.
24: No one from VCC made themselves available for an interview. Angela Jung, Global News.
21: From the Global News Desk, I'm Jacob New.
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27: Welcome into The Last Show. Just so much to cover tonight. Here's what's coming up on the program. Ever been at work and heard somebody tell their inspirational story of resilience? Maybe they climbed Everest. These stories can make many people feel bad about themselves, which is not what you'd expect. Details in 10 minutes time. Then, is that a ghost in my bedroom or a spirit in your basement? Or is it just a glitch your brain is having? Because it's a weird Tuesday. Halfway through the hour, the psychology of paranormal encounters and whether your brain is wired to see ghosts when they're not there. All right, let's dive into the show. A few years ago, the idea of reverse aging technology and drugs sounded a bit silly and like a thing a billionaire would fund after watching too much sci-fi. Fast forward to now, the first cellular reprogramming injection therapy has been injected into a real live human being by a biotech company. But does this stuff work? Let's discuss it here with Hillary Brick, a health correspondent at Business Insider, who's recently reported on this. Hillary, welcome to the show.
1: Thanks for having me, David.
27: I gotta ask, I know you're not like a biotech employee or whatever, but as you understand it, what is a reverse aging injection? Because I gotta admit, I haven't really heard about this before.
1: Yeah, so this is something that has been really confined to labs and, you know, tests on mice and a few monkeys until now. But the first, what we can consider age reversal therapy, is now in a human, and it's a pretty limited application at this point. It's just a shot into a person's eyeball. But the overall goal of these kinds of therapies, which are called cellular reprogramming drugs, is to rewind the clock on cells. So, you know, other longevity treatments that might be out there, they're really about slowing down aging or kind of like improving health, whereas this is sort of an entirely new mechanism whereby the drug maker is really trying to rewind the age of a cell, bring it back to an earlier stage in its life to make it more, you know, have more vitality, vigor, internally within cells.
27: This sounds kind of magical, this idea that you might make an old cell young again. What happens to cells as they age? How do they change? And what are scientists trying to do to make them, I don't know, forget what they learned about growing old?
1: Yeah, so there's a lot of theories about this. And again, you know, theories are theories. But the idea kind of being that as your cells age, and of course some of them die, and then there's also these like zombie cells hanging out, kind of extra junk in the body, but also that, you know, over time the processes that cells go through where, you know, DNA is being replicated, they kind of get like old and creaky, for lack of a better term. So some people talk about this kind of photocopier idea of like, as you're photocopying over time, you know, your cells are turning over, you're creating new skin cells, new tissue cells, but the process is like kind of degrading over time and getting less efficient and less, you know, so aging is kind of like a result of that idea of just becoming, the cells becoming less efficient over time.
27: I got to ask, why did researchers start with an eyeball? Because to me, that doesn't sound like a beginner injection site. That sounds like a horror movie injection site. Was this like a science thing, a safety thing? Why the eyeball?
1: Yeah, I would say largely a safety thing. So people are, you know, the eyeball is relatively isolated from the rest of the body. And so as opposed to, you know, just injecting this into like a muscle cell or a liver cell, there's less concern about that reprogramming traveling throughout the rest of the body because the eyeball is a relatively protected space. But then, of course, the flip side of that is that it's a little less exciting. You know, a lot of the biotech competitors here to this startup, Life Biosciences, that did the eyeball injection are like, you know, we're not really that excited about eyeballs, although, you know, curing age-related blindness would be really cool. But their ultimate goal is a lot bigger. You know, if you could do this in other organs of the body, the idea being that you would have these sort of processes that have a cascade effect across the entire system, maybe rejuvenating, you know, the entire body or the way that the entire body works.
27: So this is all fine, cool, and well. And I want to talk about what'll happen if this is successful, what new products could enter the market or be tested, I guess, first before entering the market. But there's a terrifying side to this. My understanding is the same mechanisms that this injection is working with to make cells younger can also be linked to cancer. Isn't that scary?
1: Yeah, totally. So this all, this whole concept comes from some Nobel Prize winning work that Yamanaka, they're actually called the Yamanaka factors, this scientist Shinya Yamanaka developed about 20 years ago, and there's four of them. So there are four cellular reprogramming factors, Two of those are what we call oncogenes. So oncology, cancer. If you think about it, if you're trying to get a cell to grow, rejuvenate, the ultimate expression of that is like, uncontrolled growth, what we know as cancer. So, if you take this process too far or to, the furthest extent level that you can take it, we're talking about propelling cancer. And indeed, that is what has been seen in some trials with mice. This first in-human therapy in the eyeball, they're only using three of those four factors, and they're not using the one that's most closely associated with cancer.
3: I see.
1: So that's kind of, they're hoping that maybe they can help control it that way.
3: So if the treatment works, what's next for these biotech companies? What would the next human trial look like?
1: All of this is very early stage, but some of the tissues that people are most excited about is liver. There's a lot of, fatty liver disease and other diseases associated with how our livers age. And so scientists are excited about the potential for liver treatment, muscle cells. There's a lot of talk right now with the GLP-1 drugs about muscle wasting. And sarcopenia, the muscle wasting that comes naturally with age, above like age 40, roughly, you're just losing muscle. So that would be an application that scientists are really excited about. And then who knows what else? It just really depends how this goes. They're starting it in one person with glaucoma. And then over the course of this year, going to be testing it in maybe 2, 3, 4 more other people, less than 20 people total. So it really remains to be seen what happens in this very first trial. And I think that will determine if these companies like Eli Lilly, for example, has invested in some of these startups, but just an initial investment. So if it's successful, maybe you'll see more investment. If it's not, then maybe they just drop it.
3: Now, why are billionaires like Jeff Bezos, our Amazon overlord, Sam Altman, our ChatGPT or OpenAI overlord, why are these people so interested in this tech?
1: I mean, why are billionaires so interested in longevity overall? I mean, it's kind of like a philosophical question.
3: The one thing they can't buy their way out of, aging, but yeah. Now it seems like they're interested in doing that.
1: Yeah, but I think specifically this concept of cellular reprogramming is probably really appealing to them because, whatever industry you work in, you tend to see every problem through that lens. And this is a very tech, let's reprogram ourselves. You can't get a more one-to-one comparison with how you reprogram a computer or hey, sure. Let's get the latest Apple update or whatever, let's get the latest version of ChatGPT in there. And it's if we could just do that to ourselves, that would be cool. But again, it's our bodies are not software. So what are the unintended consequences?
3: Well, it's exciting. It's terrifying. It's maybe a little disheartening. It's cool tech nonetheless. I appreciate you coming on the show and talking about it, Hillary.
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27: At work, have you ever heard someone tell their inspirational story of resilience? How they somehow ended up overcoming adversity and being successful? And after hearing it, you just felt kind of worse about yourself. It turns out stories like these can be a little like social media, helpful for some people, intimidating for others. I am here with Brady Shanklin, a management professor at the University of Mississippi who studied this. Brady, welcome to the show.
35: Hey, I appreciate you having me, David.
27: I always thought of resilience as a good thing, and when I've heard motivational speakers or my coworkers tell their wild tales of it, I find it a little inspirational. What made you start wondering whether there could be a downside to constantly celebrating everybody's resilience?
35: Well, if you don't mind, I might share a little bit of an anecdote. The idea was actually born out of an experience I had with my wife. We have young kids, and they were in swim lessons at the YMCA. And when you're three or four and you're learning to swim, it's a lot of drowning and a little bit of swimming. but you get these opportunities to see kids demonstrate resilience. You know, they struggle and then they bounce back. And as we were watching our resilient little swimmers, my wife and I noticed that we had kind of different emotional experiences and different responses to their resilience. And so seeing them struggle and bounce back, and how my wife seemed to react very positively, but I tended to have a more negative emotional response. I started to think about, well, what are some of the social implications of resilience? You know, we focus a lot on how resilience is good for the individual themselves. There's all these benefits associated with being resilient in the workplace. But how does resilience impact other people around you? If you demonstrate resilience, how does that impact your coworkers? And so in this little experience I had, I thought, okay, let's unpack this a bit more and try to understand how do people respond emotionally? And maybe it's not always positive. Maybe there's some psychological processes in there that might lead people to respond a little bit more negatively, even though we often, as you say, think about resilience as being this great thing.
0: Come to think of it, before I was in radio, I worked for these big companies, you know, like big public companies kind of thing. And often it was very like senior and powerful people at these organizations sharing these stories in public forums and everyone clapping. And I can't imagine how the kind of, you know, junior employee might be sitting in the corner thinking, I haven't gone through a divorce. I haven't ever been fired. These people are saying I need to go through this adversity to be great. Maybe they might feel bad about themselves.
35: Yeah, and we find that what we show is that like when people feel like you can't relate to the person who has demonstrated resilience, and that's when we start to see these anxious emotions surface, right? And so if you look at your coworker, and maybe your boss is trying to applaud and, you know, put on a pedestal this employee who's done really well, or maybe it's a LinkedIn post that you're reading, right, about this person who demonstrated resilience, right? And you think, well, I'm not anything like that person. Like, I'm just a guy at a computer, or a gal at a computer, right? That person has three kids and I'm single and living in an apartment in New York, right? Like people have these different experiences. And if we focus on what makes us different, and that's where we might have this potential to be more anxious instead of, like you say, inspired and feeling good when we see other people demonstrate and bounce back from hardship.
0: That's so curious. It makes me think that maybe your study, well, it's about resilience. The deeper thing here is about social comparison and how not everyone's story is matching everyone else's, and that can make someone feel bad about themselves.
35: Absolutely. It's absolutely a story about social comparison, and that's really what's tipping the needle here, right? When I started to pursue this idea, it was, okay, so maybe there's these different emotions that people might experience, but what is it, as you're saying, like, what is it that tips the needle? What is it that's getting people? And it's this idea, right, that when we're in the workplace, when we're in social settings, like, we're not operating in a vacuum. We are in a social setting. And so there are these environmental factors and we're taking in information constantly and using that information to evaluate ourselves, evaluate other people. And so in this case, right, we look around us and we see people bouncing back from hardship, and we're taking in social information about the hardship and about them. And so we compare ourselves and we're trying to say, oh, well, how do I stack up, you know, in relation to this person? And you know, again, as I've kind of been saying, right, if we feel like, hey, they have all these things I don't have. So when hardship comes for me, I don't know what's going to happen. Like, I don't feel so certain that I'm going to be able to bounce back like they did because they have all these things I don't have. So you're absolutely right. Certainly a story of social comparison.
0: Yeah, it's sort of like a, if they can do it, so can I attitude versus a, well, there's no way I could do that. No way I could overcome that kind of adversity. I feel kind of small when I hear this story. I never thought of it that way. Should we be careful about the stories we share at work, especially when we're in positions of power, perhaps?
35: I love that because I certainly, you know, we started off talking about, hey, I thought resilience was this good thing. And I certainly don't want to be on here as the guy who's disavowing resilience. That's not what I'm here to say. I think resilience, we have overwhelming research and findings that show that resilience is this great thing, has positive implications for the person themselves, for the organization. But I think what you said, it's a cautionary tale, right? It's, let's just have a more holistic perspective on what resilience is and how it functions in the workplace. And there might be these social dynamics we haven't really explored. And so I like that, the wording of cautionary, right? If you're in a management position, right, be careful about how you tell these stories. And I think more specifically, are you encouraging your employees to find similarities with their resilient coworkers? Are you promoting, hey, like, you can be like this person, right? Think about, like, they were once like you. They were once sitting in your spot. They once had similar types of parts, right? Like, making sure that your employees can draw these sorts of connections to either you as the resilient person or to the other employee, because we don't always have control over what kind of resilience we observe, right? Like, we're just going about our work days, going about our social lives. And so we don't have this ability to filter if we're going to see or not see someone demonstrating resilience. But what we can control is more of this social comparison aspect, where we can control, like, let's find the similarities that we have with other people. Let's build off those. Let's focus on those instead of being quick to say, well, I'm not anything like this person. That's where we start to get anxious. And then in turn, that anxiety leads us to think negatively about our own stress. And then we start to, we don't do and perform as well in the workplace as we want to.
0: I'm actually thinking about a time where I worked at a company where the CEO like climbed Mount Everest and gave like a whole talk about it. And I'm like thinking, this is not me for a variety of reasons. One, I don't hike. I don't climb. Two, it's kind of expensive to climb Mount Everest. Like, this is not like an affordable vacation. It's tens of thousands of dollars. And I just was sitting in the audience being like, this is kind of BS maybe. And I thought that was the cynic in me, but I guess it's kind of normal to feel bad when certain kinds of overcoming adversity stories are shared by your coworkers. Now I don't feel like such a cynic.
35: Yeah, no, absolutely not. It's one of these emotions that we experience are they come naturally in response to this social. And you know, it comes back to what you're saying. It's a story of social comparisons. It's a very understanding the social dynamics of resilience, right? And so it's natural when you have these experiences to feel these emotions on the back of trying to understand how you relate to other people. And so as we, you know, as I had this initial experience watching my kids swim, it was really like, okay, well, what are the psychological processes at play? And it was kind of fun for Tyler and I to unpack, you know, comparing yourself to other people, thinking about our own experiences, like you say, in work settings or, you know, even in academic settings where so-and-so has this success with getting stuff published or whatever it might be, or teaching in the classroom and thinking about, well, how have I responded in the past? And then kind of building on that to develop this research.
0: We've touched a little bit upon what maybe managers or people in leadership positions can do to make sure their stories are relatable. If you're sitting in that audience or you're sitting in that team meeting where you're the junior employee and your story sounds nothing like the person sharing an inspirational narrative, what do you recommend I do as the person who might feel bad comparing myself?
35: I think you got to get to know your coworkers. How can you find these similarities? And how can it's got, I'll admit this suggestion is a little bit of an extension of what we studied specifically, but I think you've got to know your coworkers. And it's the same for the management side too. Like, how can you help your employees see their similarities with these resilient individuals or with yourself if you don't know at a fundamental level, like who they are? And so I would encourage employees, get to know your coworkers. And that way, when they demonstrate resilience, you can find those connections. It's hard to find connections and see similarities with people that you don't know and you don't understand. And so both on the management side and on the, I think there's an onus on both sides. Like, you got to know the people you work with, or else how are you going to make those kind of connections, right?
0: Brady, this has been an interesting way to look at these inspirational tales that I've always thought should come off one way, but in fact can come off another sometimes. I appreciate you coming on the show.
35: Hey, thanks again, David. Appreciate it.
0: Brady Shanklin is a management professor at the University of Mississippi. Coming up next, 1 in 5 people say they've seen a ghost. So is it your brain or the afterlife that might be the real culprit? I'm David Cooper. This is The Last Show.
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2: Bags are in the car. 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
3: 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Radar's clear. Rain stays north of us all weekend. UV's perfect Saturday. Bug index is low Sunday morning.
2: 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I checked it an hour ago.
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8: Have you ever seen a ghost? If the answer is yes, congratulations. You're in a camp with about 1 in 5 Americans who say they have. So, do spirits haunt us? Do they walk among us? Or are our brains just really, really good at turning weird moments and experiences into supernatural ones? Well, that is what we're going to discuss here with Melissa Maffeo, a psychology and neuroscience professor at Wake Forest University. Melissa, welcome to the show.
9: Thank you so much, David.
8: So the 1 in 5 people saying they've seen a ghost, before we get into whether ghosts are real and statistics, what fascinates you the most about that number? It seems oddly high to me.
9: It is an oddly high number, and that's what fascinates me. So you could think if 1 in 5 people have claimed to have seen a ghost, that's a lot of people. Maybe there really are ghosts. Or maybe everybody's brain gets tricked and we're suffering from this mass delusion. But whatever that answer is, it's really, really interesting.
8: Now, like, I've experienced kind of like a brain glitch. Maybe when I'm a little bit too tired, I like think I see a shadow and I'm convinced there's like a dog in my apartment. I know there isn't one, but in the moment, I'm like very convinced of it.
9: Mm-hmm.
8: I mean, I don't want to be mean to people and tell them their experiences aren't real, but can our brain basically play tricks on us, convince us that things are happening when they aren't?
9: Yeah, and that happens all the time. And most people don't quite realize when it is happening. Do you remember back in 2014, there was that blue and gold dress that went viral on the internet?
8: How could I forget?
9: And the cool thing about that dress was that all of us looked at it and we saw different colors. I, of course, saw blue and gold. But I show it to my students every semester and we have a debate about what students see. And the cool thing is that we're all looking at the exact same thing at the exact same time and can see in real time that we're all having different experiences. So if we take that onto our realities and we're all being bombarded by sensory information all the time, some of us take different things from that sensory information than others do. And it's really hard to say what's real and what isn't real. And some people perceive it as ghosts. And I'm not able to say, right, I can't tell someone that their experience isn't real just because I haven't experienced it. So I don't know if there are ghosts or not, but that some people can perceive that from their information that they've taken from the environment.
8: Let's take an example here. Like, we take a healthy skeptic, someone who doesn't believe in ghosts, and an average ghost believer, and we walk them through on a tour of like an old creepy building, like a haunted house. And someone has an experience in that tour where they feel like they see the ghost, the believer, and then the skeptic doesn't. Just like that, we have someone, exact same experience, two completely different interpretations.
9: Mm-hmm.
8: Is an example like that kind of what might be going on? And if it is, how do we know the difference? How do we know who's right in this scenario?
9: So that's where we need empirical evidence. And that experiment that you have described has been done. Researchers have taken groups of people and told half of the people that this old disused building has been a site of ghosts and hauntings, and told the other groups of people, it's just an old disused building that doesn't have anything interesting about it. And they walked through this old building, and people

0: just kind of reported any like weird sensations that they had, which might include like feelings, perceptions, hallucinations, weird smells, like really anything. And then not surprisingly, the group that expected to see something paranormal that were told that the building was haunted had more experiences than the non-haunted, than the non, you know, suggested group. And that's been replicated in a lot of different ways. So how do we know who's right and who isn't? We can't measure ghosts. That's the problem. We do not have the technology to be able to do that. So until we can truly measure a ghost or some kind of supernatural entity, we're really never going to know who's right and who's wrong, truly.
1: But there are ghost hunters who bring in weird devices that they say measure electromagnetic fields in haunted houses and talk about presences and measurements and audio recordings. There are people that will say there is evidence. I'm not sure I believe it, but what would you say to someone like that?
0: Yeah, so there are lots of different types of quote evidence. Some of it is a little bit hard to refute. I have made friends with some local paranormal investigators, and they've given me quite a few recordings of just things that they've picked up in their investigations. And I certainly don't have an explanation for what these are. Like on one of the videos, it's fixed on this like attic door where the people that lived in the house had reported some kind of anomalous experiences, and they had set up a camera to record constantly on this door, and they cut the video so that you can just see kind of the interesting thing. And what you see in the video is this massive ball of glowing light coming out of the door, and then it lasts for like maybe 2 or 3 minutes, and then it fades back to normal. And they say, you know, they've had the video vetted. They have shown that it's not, I don't know, the headlights of a car outside or anything like that. The video itself doesn't have a glitch. And I'm certainly not an audiovisual expert at all. So I don't know what it is. And there's really just no way to say. Another thing that I've heard people doing is recording sounds from these supposedly haunted areas. And if you slow down the tape and all this stuff, you can get this electronic voice phenomena that if you listen really closely, you might be able to hear something. And I also have recordings of those from these same paranormal investigators. And they'll say, it sounds like, I don't know, there's a little kid voice saying mommy or a name or something. But the problem with that is that when we are taking in sensory information, our brains do it in two ways. We do what's called bottom-up processing, which is where the external information, like a sound wave, is going to come into our ear and activate neurons in our ear that send that sound information up to our brain. The second part of that process is called top-down processing, where the brain hears that sound, that pattern of neuronal activity that comes from the ears, and makes sense of it. So if you already have an expectation of what that's going to be, your brain is going to perceive something different than if you don't have an expectation. And sort of a non-paranormal example of that is if you can think of a song that maybe you don't know the lyrics to, and it's kind of hard to understand the lyrics when you're hearing the song. If your friend tells you something that the lyrics are, but your friend's wrong, you're going to hear the wrong lyrics when you listen to it. And then maybe later you'll correct yourself and then you can hear the correct lyrics, but you also might not. So when we're looking at this visual information, when we're listening to these audio recordings, we're doing it through the filter of, you know, our previous experiences and what we expect to hear. So if you believe in ghosts and you would expect to see a ghost or hear a ghost, you're more likely to hear a ghost, which is why we need really rigorous scientific methodology to assess what these kinds of stimuli might actually be.
1: It's kind of a chicken and egg problem. Like, do we believe in ghosts and therefore unusual experiences are attributed to ghosts? Or do you have an unusual experience and then attribute it to a ghost? I guess it's different for everybody. Let's talk about meaning making, because I feel like humans, there's this like need to make meaning of our surroundings, of grief, of loss, of belief that the people that we've lost are somehow still with us. And can that bias us into believing that ghosts are real?
0: Absolutely. Absolutely. Death and grief and loss are tragic and horrible and hard to overcome. So people grasp for meanings when they might not know what's going on. So the idea that our loved ones are able to communicate with us may be comforting to some people. And that's why a lot of people go and talk to psychics and mediums, because they believe that they can communicate with a lost loved one. And that gives them a strong sense of peace, which is nice, you know, which is definitely not nothing. If that's how you find your peace with your lost love, I think that's really important. And I think when we have an experience that we can't really explain, it's ambiguous, but we don't like ambiguity. It's uncomfortable to experience things that we don't know what's causing. So we do search for meaning when it might be hard to find.
1: I'm here with Melissa Maffeo, a psychology and neuroscience professor at Wake Forest University. Check out her book, Science of the Supernatural, Critical Thinking of the Mind and Brain, available wherever books are sold. Melissa, it's been a joy having you here. Thanks for coming.
0: Thanks so much for having me, David.
1: Just ahead, we've collected some people's most questionable life choices, and we're going to be joined by a judge and Jewish mother to deliver a verdict. Oy vey or okay. This will be fun. I'm David Cooper. This is The Last Show.
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13: 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Some shows make you dumber. He does both. 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
1: I am here with attorney, judge, host of the Lisa Wexler Show, a radio program, and most importantly, a Jewish mother, to do something a little fun right now. Her name is Lisa Wexler. Lisa, welcome to the program.
14: I'm so happy to be here, David.
1: I am so happy to have you. You are like my surrogate Jewish mother, who earlier today was visiting me in New York, giving me a hard time about everything.
14: Well, I understand that. That's what we do.
1: Perfect.
14: That's what we do.
13: Get ready for Oy Vey. Or okay.
1: But I didn't just have you to come here and complain about my mother, although that would be nice.
13: The game that puts your daily decisions on trial to see if you're making the family proud or setting yourself up for a lifetime of guilt.
1: We're going to do a little something called Oy Vey or okay. It's a little game. We're going to read listener dilemmas and we're going to weigh in on whether the person who has the dilemma is in the right, that'll be an okay, or in the wrong, that'll be an Oy Vey. You feel qualified to weigh in on these?
14: I'm as qualified as any mother is everywhere, Jewish or not. Let's do it.
1: Good. Okay, here's a woman who flew across the country for her niece's wedding.
14: Okay.
1: She says money was tight, but she decided to spend $600 upgrading herself to first class because she hates flying, wanted to be comfortable. She then gave the newlyweds, the destination wedding newlyweds, a gift card with absolutely no gift inside of it. Her argument is, I already spent thousands getting to your wedding. What do you make of a dilemma like that?
14: El Stinjo, who would do something like that? That's not even a dilemma. That is thinking about herself and not thinking about the couple. I don't like that.
1: Now, I agree she shouldn't have upgraded to first class, and that makes it messy.
14: I don't care about the upgrading. How do you go to a wedding and not set aside money for a gift? It's not nice.
1: We already are out the gate, maybe a little bit disagreeing here, because I think destination weddings are a little rude, and they're expensive, and not everyone can afford them. And then your friends expect you to travel to a different country, drop money on a hotel, and then what am I supposed to do? Write you a check for $500?
14: Well, so here's the thing. You're saying that you think the couple should decide, do you want me or do you want a present? That's what you're saying.
1: I guess, yeah. I mean, I give the gift. I just do it begrudgingly.
14: Well, and maybe you give less because it is already a cost to get there. So number one, I agree with you. It is a bit chutzpahdik to have these destination weddings. It is. There's no question about it. But at the same time, if you have the decision, if you're going to go, and if you're going to go, don't be that person who makes the person that you're giving the gift to feel bad. I mean, think about the person receiving that envelope. They're like, well, then, did you come begrudgingly or like what? Was it really a hardship? If it was such a hardship for you to come, we shouldn't have invited you. We feel bad starting our life. Aunt Irene, what did you do? Like, why? You know what I mean? Like,
1: I do.
14: It's not a nice way to say to a young couple, go forth and have a happy life. It's not nice. It's not a nice message.
1: I agree with you. Don't upgrade to first class because that money could have been the gift.
14: Also.
1: But I don't know. I think a couple throwing a destination wedding, they should know that they're going to get no's and they shouldn't guilt people around them. Maybe the sibling, but not like the third cousin.
14: That's right. But then what Irene would have done, and Irene, is she would have sent a gift in the mail of whatever she could afford and said, be well, I didn't need to come there, but here's my gift.
1: When I got married for the first time, my friends are like, where are you registered? I'm like, I'm registered at JP Morgan Chase. Just send cash. What is this with gift certificates as well? This is the scam of the century.
14: Well, that's also true. You know, when you go on Big List, you know what Big List is, David?
1: No.
14: Okay, so in the United States, almost every state has the treasurer set aside all the money that's been forfeited by people that haven't collected it, like bank accounts from 20 years ago. Your parents did a savings account. They forgot to get it for you when you became 18. And so it's called the Big List, and every state has one. If you go on, chances are you're going to find an unredeemed gift certificate, something in your name. They have to give it back to the state of in our case, Connecticut. They have to give it back. And it's all in your name. And most people can find it if they go on Big List.
1: Does the government make any effort to return it to you, or you got to go on this unclaimed money list?
14: Not at all. You have to affirmatively know it's there.
1: And then after what? It's 100 years it goes to the state or something like that?
14: It's already been to the state. It's escheated to the state, but the state has an obligation to hold it for you in case you ever claim it. In the meantime, they're earning money on the interest.
1: Just give cash.
14: Yeah.
1: All right. This next one's a fun one. And maybe it's somewhat related to my girlfriend's story, which we'll get to in a moment. But a man buys a DNA kit for everybody in his family at Thanksgiving for fun. Okay, wants to know about the family genealogy, history, where were our ancestors from. The results reveal that one of the cousin's father isn't the actual cousin's biological father. Nobody knew. The whole family is saying this man who passed out the tests blew up the family Thanksgiving, but he says the truth was going to come out anyway. Eventually, it's not my fault.
14: He says it's not my fault. It was going to come out anyway. Really? How was it going to come out? Really?
1: Exactly. And don't you know that these, this is the classic story of DNA tests. You're either going to say, oh, that was cool, or it's going to blow everything up.
14: Have you ever done one, David? Because I won't do it.
1: I regret it, and the company I did it with went out of business and sold their results.
14: Yes, 23andMe.
1: Exactly right. But just before that bankruptcy thing closed, I went on the website and I clicked to delete my data, but who knows if they actually deleted it.
14: Oh, did you?
1: Yeah.
14: And did you have any surprises?
1: Yes. My grandmother was born in Syria, and she thought she was like of Arabic Jewish descent, like a Sephardic Jew. But I think she wasn't, because it's only 5 or 10% Middle Eastern.
14: She was just kicked out of Poland and sent to Syria.
1: Something like that. Yeah.
14: Like that. Okay.
1: You won't do it, but have you heard of any surprises with these things?
14: Oh, yeah. Many surprises. I have one that's a big one. That was my own niece. So I have a sister named Jill Zarin, one of the housewives. And her daughter found out in her 20s that the man on her birth certificate, who was Jill's first husband, who always treated her like a daughter, even though they had been divorced, was not her father. Now, he knew it. They knew it. Jill and Stephen knew it.
1: Okay.
14: But Allie didn't know. I'm only telling you this because Allie went public with this. But the surprise was, listen to this, David. Jill had signed up with this company in New York City on 32nd Street for the sperm. And they told Allie who the number was for the sperm. And Allie had all these half-sisters and brothers saying, I'm your half-sister, I'm your half-brother. And when I met them, I said to Allie, they're not related to you. but Aunt Lisa, they are. I'm like, no, they're not. I was right. Turns out she got the wrong information and the 23andMe kit showed who her real father was. And it was not the person that the sperm donor company said it was. It was somebody else. They made a mistake.
1: I believe it. My girlfriend, her biological father was a sperm donor. Her parents, of course, told her, like most do. But when she went on 23andMe to try to discover some of these distant half-siblings, biological half-siblings, one of the ones she matched with, their parents didn't tell them. And the first time he found out was reaching out to this 23andMe. Tell your kids if you use a sperm donor. That's the advice here.
14: I agree with that. So the truth will out, going back to the Reddit person, it's kind of a cop-out to say that, you know, truth will out, it would have happened. But on the other hand, we're big boys and girls. And if you're going to take a DNA kit, you really can't blame it on someone else. Because we're all grown-ups. I think people have to be responsible for what they do, David. So blaming the person who bought the kit is also a cop-out.
1: It is a fun thing, but you need to be aware. You're opening up Pandora's box with this one.
14: You're opening up a Pandora's box.
1: Okay, this last one's a lot of fun. A grandmother leaves one grandchild $100,000 when she passes and leaves the other grandchild, perhaps an ungrateful one, only $1. At the will reading, the grandson who got all the money offers the other one $500 and says, out of the kindness of my heart, here's some cash to make this feel more fair. The whole room explodes. Who's in the right here?
14: Is it a no good deed goes unpunished? He didn't have to do anything.
1: It sounds like it.
14: Right? You know, I'm a probate judge. I see this every day.
1: I'm sure you do.
14: Like every day. Every day I see unequal distributions, mostly among children. Grandchildren, they don't get that involved. I think $500 is almost more insulting than offering nothing.
1: I take a very kind view to this stuff. I'm like, it's dead people's money. It's what they wanted. Anything I get, even if it's $1, is a bonus.
14: It is. No one's entitled to anything.
1: Exactly. Don't stare at your grandparents' wallet while they're alive.
14: I agree with you. You say thank you, but if he did it like that in front of so many people, $500, what would you have done, David? If you were going to be generous, the money landed in your lap, it was another grandchild, what would would you do if you were going to make an offer at all? What would you do?
1: I'd look at my family, how hard out I was for cash. I'd look at the sibling, or the fellow grandchild.
14: Yes.
1: I'd make a decision. I can't.
14: You need more information, right?
1: Yeah.
14: There it is.
1: All right. We are weighing in on dilemmas here with judge, attorney, talk show host, Lisa Wexler. We'll be back with more of her and more of these ridiculous stories in a moment.
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31: This is Global News. I'm Jacob New.
0: A dozen youth are recovering after being injured at Cultus Lake Water Park this morning. Emergency crews were called out just before 11:30. Two taken by air ambulance to hospital, 10 others via ground ambulance. The Coquitlam School District confirms 10 were from Minnetonka Middle School in Port Coquitlam. Andrew Steuenberg, GM of the water park, says the children were lined up for one of the water slides when an electrical issue occurred.
2: There's a queuing area at the bottom of that ride with railing, and that when they made contact with there, that's where the incident occurred for a brief time. And that's the space of time that there seemed to be an anomaly. That's what they're investigating right now.
0: He says the park will be closed for at least the next 48 hours. BC Hydro says the issue stemmed on the customer side of the electrical service and not its own infrastructure. We're learning more today about the sentences for three men who pleaded guilty in what BC police say are the province's first extortion-related convictions. Tim Perry reports.
3: The charges are connected to a shooting and fire outside a home on Surrey's Crescent Road on February 1st. Despite the fact a two-year-old child and five other family members were asleep inside, no one was hurt. Harjat Singh, Taranveer Singh, and Dayajit Billing have pleaded guilty to charges of reckless discharge of a firearm and to throwing an explosive substance and sentenced to 2 to 5 years. They were in Canada on work, visitor, and student visas and paid about $1,000 each for the attack. According to the facts at the sentencing hearing, the three are not attempting to stay in Canada and won't fight deportation after serving their sentences. Tim Perry, Global News.
0: The Vancouver Police Department with a warning to people flying drones in the city that there are several no-fly zones due to the World Cup. As Aaron MacArthur reports, police say people are violating the restrictions and could be facing severe consequences.
5: The penalties range from a stern talking to fines, confiscations, and possibly criminal charges. Vancouver police say drone operators are flying into restricted airspace around BC Place, the Fan Fest at the PNE, and around the training grounds at UBC and Killarney Community Centre. According to spokesperson Adam Donaldson, the VPD have technology to track drones and operators.
6: We have the technology to find these drones. We know when they've breached these zones. We have the ability to find where the person is operating it. We're going to keep those secrets close to our chest.
5: The flight restrictions remain in place through July 19th. 12 days after the last match in Vancouver. Aaron MacArthur, Global News.
0: And staying with the World Cup, TransLink says it recorded its busiest Saturday ridership for a BC Place event since the 2010 Olympics.
7: Hi, it's Christine Sinclair, the world's top international goal scorer. Welcome to Vancouver and all the tournament action you're about to experience.
8: TransLink says ridership at stations near the stadium surpassed both Taylor Swift's Saturday Eras Tour concert and the Lionel Messi match at BC Place. This is fans took transit to the World Cup match and the World Cup pedestrian zone on Granville Street. SkyTrain saw especially strong demand with almost 450,000 boardings, up 25% compared to a typical Saturday. Cbus saw the highest percentage increase by mode with ridership up more than 37%. System-wide, TransLink saw more than 1 million boardings, a nearly 18% increase in trips compared to a typical Saturday. John Strait, Global News.
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1: All right, listener dilemmas, that's what we're weighing in on here with judge, attorney, talk show host, host of the Lisa Wexler Show, but most importantly, a Jewish mother. She's spilling out some advice, and her name is Lisa Wexler. Lisa, welcome back to the show.
14: Pleasure.
9: Get ready for Oy Vey or OK.
1: It's Oy Vey or OK.
14: OK.
1: I suppose if some of these dilemmas are real nonsense, we're saying Oy Vey. And if we agree with the people involved, we're saying OK. Lisa, you ready to jump in?
14: I'm ready.
1: OK. A college student comes home for the summer and immediately starts turning on the air conditioner in their parents' home down to, I don't know, 68 degrees Fahrenheit, 18 degrees Celsius.
14: OK.
1: The parents tell the child if they wanted hotel temperatures, they should contribute to the electric bill. But the kid says, they're a child. not a tenant. They should be able to set this thing however they want. Where do you weigh in on this one?
14: You know, I come back to being considerate of others when I hear this kind of thing. There's basic consideration. It's not about money. The money thing is so stupid. How could a parent say that you should pay for the, you know, that's ridiculous. I think the kid should not make it so cold for the parents. That's what I think. I think when you're in somebody's home, it's not about money. And I'm somebody who always has to wear a sweater, so I'm always cold. I would say that the kid should not put it down to 68 degrees if it makes his parents too cold. It's a question of consideration and being kind.
1: I've noticed my parents running hotter or colder and colder as they age.
14: Something like that, yeah.
1: I'm the same way. I go to bed like in frigid temperatures. Now I need it like 74 at night. Otherwise, I'm turning 40 in a few days. I don't want to talk about it. But parents forcing their kids to contribute to the household expenses, let's put it in two categories. One where the parents are struggling and the kid has a job.
14: Totally different. That's not what you're saying.
1: That's not what I'm saying. That category I get.
14: Right.
1: But the parents who can afford their own electricity bill but want to teach their kids a lesson.
14: Stupid.
1: Stupid?
14: They sound small-minded and they really sound like they're saying to their kid, don't come home.
1: Yeah. At what age is it appropriate to kick your adult children out of the house?
14: In my opinion?
1: 14.
14: That's a real loaded question. In my opinion, of course, it always depends, because I know dear friends of mine who have a 45-year-old who's still in their basement, and that's more common than you would think.
1: Yeah. And Gen Z, they're struggling to get jobs.
14: They don't launch. They just don't launch. They are addicted to marijuana. They have anxiety issues. They try a few things at work. It doesn't work out. They go back to their basement. This is a real conversation, David. We could go in a different direction. It's very common.
1: I mean, we can go dark for a second here.
14: And it's honestly, it's a real dilemma for my very dear friends. They kind of don't know what to do. They've been carrying this boy for 20 years. They kept thinking he would launch, and he never did. And they're so frustrated and unhappy that they're going to sell their house and move to Florida to avoid the situation. And they're fighting because the mother thinks they always have to support him so he doesn't end up on the street. And the father thinks, at what point can I stop supporting my son?
1: But at 45, they've done the son a disservice, because he's really, like, I don't know if he'd survive if they kicked him out.
14: That's correct.
1: But if when he was in his early 20s, he maybe had a shot.
14: That's right. He kind of won't. Or he'll survive by selling drugs, which is why he got arrested 5 years ago.
1: Ah, so there's some more complications to this story.
14: It's always more complicated.
1: I suppose it is. Is there something to be said for calcifying? Have you heard this phrase? That's like when you hit a certain age and you don't try any new things, you don't push yourself, and you've been not pushing yourself for so long, all of a sudden you're stuck. You can't learn anything new.
14: I think that that's really true, David. And I think very often what it is an undiagnosed, complicated kind of a mental illness that hasn't been treated properly. Like a disabling anxiety. Or something like that, that really, or a bipolar, something that someone's really not gotten a hold of. And also the person doesn't want to be treated for. They don't want to be treated for it. There's nothing wrong with them.
1: Behind every well-adjusted young Jewish man is a great psychiatrist, is what you're saying?
14: Absolutely.
1: Certainly true for 100%.
14: Me. 100%.
1: All right.
14: Or a DWD, a doctor without a diploma.
1: Is that you?
14: Yeah, that's me.
1: All right, we'll add that to your credential list.
14: That's right.
1: Let's talk lateness. A woman has a friend who's late to everything. We're talking dinner reservations, movies, birthdays, everything. Mm-hmm. After years of frustration, she starts telling the friend that everything starts 45 minutes.
14: Oh, we do that. I have one of those.
1: Okay.
14: Cousin Janie. I have one.
1: All right.
14: Cousin Janie, invited to every Passover and every Rosh Hashanah, notoriously late. I started to tell her 10 years ago it was an hour before everyone else. Now she's on time.
1: I think that's the right thing to do. But the friend, the late friend, found this out recently.
14: Yeah.
1: And felt humiliated, like all the friends were laughing at. Too bad?
14: She deserves it.
1: She deserves it.
14: Yeah.
1: My girlfriend's habitually late and it kills me. How do we deal with people that are late when we are people that cannot stand being late? Like, you're in radio. You probably know in many jobs it's on time or you're late. In radio, it's on time or you're fired.
14: Correct. You better be there, 100%. I remember Marilyn Monroe had this, not that I was with her, but that was her thing about being late. And a lot of people think it's insecurity or attention grabbing or whatever it is. The truth is, it is very inconsiderate to other people to constantly be late. It shows a kind of a selfishness if you're consistently and always late.
1: But have you heard of this concept, time blindness, which I've always thought was BS?
14: What is it?
1: It's some people perceive time differently than others.
14: They don't have a watch?
1: Well, that's the thing. Like, even if you perceive time differently, there's things you can do about it.
14: I mean, I can understand being in time and perceiving it differently, right? So you and I may have a different perception of what this 10 minutes or 20 minutes is like. Mm-hmm. But on the other hand, if I have an appointment at 4, don't I still wear a watch? I don't understand that.
1: Lisa, I'm very forgetful with names, but I don't want to come off as someone who's only thinking about themselves. So when I meet someone, I have a little note on my phone and I jot down their name.
14: Oh, you're so good.
1: And so when I see them at a party, I'm like, Julianne, what a great pleasure it is to see you. Did I remember Julianne's name? No, not a chance.
14: And you're not remembering names at your age. Wait till you get to my age. It's possible. But it's the first thing to go.
1: I could just say, hey, I'm forgetful, but it's rude. And so I do what I can to try to account for it. I think if someone's bad with time, they should be able to do what they can to make up for it.
14: You know, yes. Let me ask you something. Does your girlfriend know that she's bad with time?
1: Yes, she knows. Yeah.
14: And is it very consistent? Like, is it ever something that's interfered or sabotaged her?
1: No, because it's 5 to 10 minutes late.
14: Then don't worry about it. Oh, then don't worry about it. Then she's a 5 to 10 minute girl.
1: But I like being exactly on time, which makes me, I think, a bad New Yorker, to be honest.
14: No, 5 to 10 minutes is no big deal. I thought you meant she was always a half hour to an hour late.
1: No, if she was, I would lose my mind.
14: No, 5 to 10 minutes is Jewish time. It's Jewish time. We're good.
1: All right. Well, speaking of Jewish time, you do have a book called The Secrets of a Jewish Mother, Real Advice, Real Family, Real Love.
14: I do.
1: I do wonder, are there points in your book that you think the average person who didn't grow up like you or me would need to know to function a little better?
14: Yeah.
1: Or function a little more dysfunctionally in life?
14: Yeah, there's a lot. Yeah, it's kind of a traditional book about relationships, about sticking with things through hard times, about trying to figure out your life in a way that your relationships are as solid as they can be. And I think it really does help a lot of people. It was actually written when we wrote it, and we wrote it about 10 or 15 years ago now, for people in their 20s. That's what we wrote it for.
1: I'm going to give it a read. You know, I didn't talk to my lovely mother, who's my best friend, much from like 26 to 30. I got married without telling her. I called her the next day. That was a phone call and a half.
14: Did she know about the girl? Were you dating?
1: Yeah. We were supposed to have a big wedding. It got canceled because we were fighting with my parents, this, that, and the other. But I guess what I'm trying to say...
14: No. What were you fighting about?
1: She wasn't Jewish. And...
14: There it is. Ba-da-bum-bum.
1: Anyway.
14: We do address that in the book, by the way.
1: Now my mom and I are best friends.
14: Well, you're divorced, so it doesn't count.
1: Well, no. We became friends when I was still married. But I feel like the conflict really gave us a good foundation to have a relationship on our terms. We kind of destroyed it on bad terms.
14: Wow.
1: And rebuilt it on good terms. I wonder if lessons like that are in your book.
14: Yes. Yes. There's a lot about making up and moving on. A lot.
1: Lisa, it has been a joy getting to know you on the program. Thanks for being here.
14: Me too. I hope we do it again, David. You're a sweetheart.
1: Lisa Wexler is a judge and attorney and host of The Lisa Wexler Show, but also, most importantly, a Jewish mother. Here's what's just ahead. Well, I better start with a content warning. 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
1: A little content warning for any parents with children or sensitive listeners. We will be discussing sexuality and sex for the next few minutes. Okay, let's jump into it. Have you, listener, noticed that despite all the wild, sexy, futuristic predictions, almost nobody seems to have an adult sex robot? Okay? At least not a very convincing one anyway. So what is happening? It turns out the future of artificial intimacy, the real AI, is pretty weird. Weirder than anyone could have predicted just a few years ago. Let's dive into it with Henry Chandonnet, a reporter at Business Insider, who dove deep into this topic. No pun intended. Henry, welcome to the show.
25: Hey, thanks for having me.
1: I had to start that way. Look, I remember listening to like nerds. I studied computer science when I was in university. I remember hearing that this was just around the corner. Now we've got ChatGPT. We've got, you know, fancy robotics demos. You'd think we'd have the technology by now. I guess the question is, why don't we?
25: Yeah, it's a big question. It's one that I spent months trying to answer, right? The humanoid robotic space has really blown up. You see massive companies like Tesla and OpenAI trying to get in there, and a huge amount of VC investment. And meanwhile, we have these AI companions, right? These girlfriends or friends or lovers in our phone that can chat with us back and forth. A sex robot is basically those two things kind of smashed together, and yet there's very little movement in the space. And in fact, what I found after calling all of these companies that were really involved in the late 2010s boom time when everybody was making these lofty predictions is that a lot of them aren't even operating anymore. A lot of them went out of business, and the few that are face these really interesting kind of consumer challenges and some price challenges too.
1: You said smash together, and I didn't interrupt to point out the pun, but you think the tech of smashing together like an assembly line robot that acts human and the intelligence or seeming intelligence of ChatGPT, that this product could be here. And I got to say, like, is it a money thing? Is it a getting around the technology thing? Is it that venture capital doesn't want to fund anything having to do with sex? I know that, like, adult entertainment companies struggle with, like, credit card processors. Banks don't really want to touch them usually. What is the reason? Is it all of these things? Is it some unknown thing that I'm not mentioning?
25: Yeah, it's all of the above, right? I think the biggest one that sticks out is just the tech isn't there yet, right? Everyone that I've talked to who have seen these companies, seen their products, say, like, they're just not that realistic. They're also especially heavy, which can be really challenging, right? Do you really want to, like, lug your sex robot over your shoulder?
1: I live in New York. I would love to see that on the subway. But to answer your question, probably no. No one's going to do that.
25: Yeah, and there's this kind of novelty thing that goes around them, right? Do you really want your sex robot for the long term, or are you just going to kind of shove it in a closet and forget about it? And they're really expensive if it's not going to be a long-term thing. But on top of that, right, there's just a real consumer problem there. They're trying to find their demo. They're trying to find the right audience. And there's a small group of people that do want them, right? I talked to one for the piece who had three identical sex dolls that he lived with and that he built a chatbot's voice for. And that's the kind of person that would want this real lifelike sex robot. But they're few and far between. And so even if the tech does get there, there's a real question of, like, whether the audience will.
1: Just three. But there's the social stigma, too. Mm. I remember living in San Francisco working in tech when Google launched their Google Glass eyewear.
25: Oh,
1: like,
25: yeah.
1: What, in 2012, 2013? And there was so much hate against this new strange technology and so much social stigma. I know this is a lot different than that, but I imagine early adopters are going to get shamed. And maybe I'm wrong, maybe you'll correct me, but if no one's going to adopt this thing early on, there's not enough money to drive the technology. Is my thinking here correct?
25: I think it's partially. Like, I trust, based off of the companion rollout, that, like, if the tech was good enough, people would be interested, right? A lot of people use AI companions, and a lot of people have relationships with AI companions. They don't maybe talk about them so publicly because there still is stigma. But we're certainly on our way there. With sex robots, it's a lot harder because it's this big, bulky thing, right? The question becomes, do you hide it away in your room? Do you, like, wheel it around in a wheelchair to go on dates with you? Like, the stigma is much more physical. I think that if the tech got there and if the demand was there, we would get over it at some point. But that test hasn't even happened yet because there's just not enough people and not enough quantity selling.
1: There's two things I want to zoom into. One is the state of things now. You mentioned that app companion. I want to talk about it for those that have never heard about it. And then the other is, like, who would be buying these things? And then why? So let's start with the state of things. Like, AI companions, boyfriends, girlfriends, whatever, where you just chat with them. That technology is basically here, isn't it?
25: Yeah, no, it's here and it's popular, right? Not everybody has a girlfriend companion. But a lot of people do have, like, a friend companion or a mentor or a chat therapist. Those are really common at this point. And there's big companies in the game, right? SpaceX's IPO was last week when we're doing this now. They, through XAI, have a, like, anime girl that a lot of people are treating as their girlfriend. That tech is pretty advanced at this point. So there is a real question of, like, why that couldn't translate to the physical intimacy of a sex robot, right? Having the companion tech just have a body. There are a lot of kind of physical challenges that come with that, but those companion users are pretty common at this point.
1: And who is buying these things and why? Is it just for a sexy good time, or is it for, like, kind of a companion, someone to confide in, someone to argue what you're going to watch on television over for 3 hours and then just decide to watch Jeopardy, which is, you know, one of the best parts of being in a relationship.
25: Yeah, it's a good mix. I mean, I had a story a while ago about one of these companion users or somebody who's in a relationship with their Grok companion. And he just said that she provided him a lot of moral support, right? That he didn't see a lot of support from the people in his life, and that having somebody there to guide him and to say that they loved him and all that was really helpful and empowering. In terms of the physical, in terms of the sex robot, right, that audience is a lot harder to find. They've tried a bunch of ways to make it happen, right? In the story, I talked to people who run like sex robot brothels. Those are a pretty big deal. They're spreading across the world. You also see examples of people like adult film stars who are trying to use their brand to find an audience. But there are these ways to try to like narrow down on a possible consumer because who the mass market consumer is hasn't yet made itself clear.
1: Now, if we go back in time, the future of this stuff was supposed to be like sexy robots in 1970s style, you know, tight fitting space suits. When you actually talk to people with what they want, does it get a lot weirder than that? Like, oh, I don't know, so fantasy, goblins, elves, aliens, that wouldn't even be possible to do, recreating that in robot form.
25: Oh, absolutely. And you see that with kind of like early sex doll iterations, right? Just like straight up dolls that don't have any tech within them, that these kind of fantasies, goblins, vampires, characters from animated movies, right, are really popular. And they're a sign of an industry changing that the majority of these robots are the kind of like hourglass shape, blonde hair, the expectation of perfection, where people don't really want that at the end of the day. They want a doll that is specific to them. They want what they want as opposed to the generic, like, what is a sexy robot?
1: Diving into this industry like you did and knowing what you know now, talking to people that actually interact with these dolls and these large language model sexy companions, what do you think the future is going to look like? In 10 years, will I have my space robot or... Well, of course, I would never buy one if my girlfriend's listening. But will we be there, or you think this is going to be a lot slower than people would have predicted?
25: I think it's going to be a lot slower than people predicted, right? The 10 years ago, everybody was saying, oh, in 10 years, they'll be here. We've hit that point. They're not here. I don't expect to see them in another 10 years. I think most people close to the space don't either. What I do expect is that we'll get closer and closer, but in terms of like whether we will all have sex robot girlfriends, I do not imagine you're like walking hand in hand with your cyborg.
1: Maybe you're not. Well, you can catch Henry Chandonnet's reporting at Business Insider. Henry, thanks for being here.
25: Thank you for having me.
1: Just next, things will stay spicy as we reveal that sex in moving cars is more common than you'd think. But there are surprising risks, rewards, and some very distracting driving behind that. I'm David Cooper. This is The Last Show.
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2: Content warning for any parents with small children or sensitive listeners. We will be discussing human sexuality for the next 10 minutes, so listener discretion advised. Of all the things you can do in your car, here's one that might be surprisingly dangerous. Getting busy. A new study explores why sex in moving vehicles can be dangerous. It raises questions about distracted driving, safety, and why, for some people, adventure can beat common sense. I am here with George Smeaton, a social psychologist who has studied this. George, welcome to the show.
3: Oh, good to be with you.
2: This is the perfect topic for me, and I'm so glad you researched it. But before we get to the numbers, the facts, the data, what made you think, you know what, we really need to talk about sex in moving vehicles?
3: Well, it's something that my colleagues and I have been studying for about 10 years now, and it's initially we were looking at parked car sex, but then we started to realize that it goes beyond that. It becomes an actual driver safety issue. And so it's something that there hadn't been hardly any studies done on this. There's only been maybe two other studies that have examined this. So we thought this was something that really needed to be studied.
2: You dared to do the research. Can we talk about parked cars? Can we go on that tangent? Because when I was 18, 19, 20, I was with my partner at the time, and we got the knock from campus police. And he's like, guys, get out of here. Stop, you know, put on your clothes. And I'm just thinking in my head, like, if we had been arrested that day, my life would be very different. Is there any danger to the parked car thing, or is it more just like safety?
3: Well, no. The parked car thing is it's really definitely preferable to the moving car thing.
2: Yeah.
3: And it's a little bit concerning when police enforce that type of thing, because it's maybe encourages people just to do it while in moving instead of going over and parking. One of the things that we're going to be emphasizing in this is just a four-word slogan: pull over and park.
2: I feel like that should be on every billboard on every highway.
3: Yeah, pull over and park, because the thing is that if we're harassing people who are parking, then that might discourage people from taking that very important safety step. And so, parking, there's really no harm to that. We thought it was one of those things we thought might go away more in the 20th century, with more people having access to rooms. Their parents are working and not at home. So there's a lot of openings for that type of thing. But as it turns out, that's not the case. There's as much of this as ever, even though people have access to dorm rooms or other rooms. And it's just a part of our culture, really.
2: Let's get back on topic. Moving cars, I suppose.
3: Yes.
2: Your study says nearly a third of students that you looked at said they've done this. Did that number surprise you? Were you expecting it to be lower or higher?
3: No, actually, that's in the ballpark. There's only been about two other studies, and one was by a company that does driver safety testing, and another was by an academic researcher. So different philosophies and approaches, but both of them came around 30%. So this is actually pretty consistent. We thought it might be higher, given the fact that this was a North Dakota sample, and so there's a lot of back roads in North Dakota, but it's consistent with other studies from other samples.
2: Let's get into the why before we get into the dangers. What are people saying they do this for? Is it for fun? Is it for adventure? Is it because they feel like they have nowhere else to go? Why are people getting busy and moving vehicles?
3: Well, that's something we asked, and it's interesting because there's some sex differences with regard to this. So three-quarters of women and just over half of men said that they were doing it to satisfy their partner's arousal.
2: Uh-huh.
3: But interestingly, 70%

0: men, and only 40% of women said they were doing it to satisfy their own sexual arousal.
1: Okay.
0: So it appears that men are doing this for just the key reason for men is just for the sexual gratification. But for women, a very important reason is the partner's gratification. So it's kind of an interesting.
1: How do you interpret that one?
0: Well, it's kind of consistent with the what we call the traditional sexual script, which is that sort of that sex is expected to be more important for men than for women. And it's interesting because we looked at the percentage of who achieved orgasm during this practice, and 2/3 of the males had an orgasm from sexual having in a moving vehicle, but only about 1/5 of the women did so. So women are not getting a lot of pleasure out of this themselves. Men are.
1: Huh. So if you're a heterosexual couple, you might want to rethink this as a venue if you care about your partner's pleasure.
0: Right. Or maybe there might be some ways that could be improved upon in order to do that. Part of the thing is that it's generally that the general pattern is that men drive and women are passengers. And so when you're driving, it becomes a lot easier for a woman to access a man than for a man to access a woman. That's part of the issue there. So the general physics of the whole situation make it easier for a man to achieve orgasm. However, a man could certainly be more creative and could reach over and do various things to try to improve the experience for one's partner.
1: Yes,
0: but again, pull over and park is another option.
1: Why not? You'll be able to focus. You won't be distracted with driving. And let's get to that point. This is dangerous. This is like texting and driving. This is distracting. You could get in a car accident. Where do people's judgment go when they're, in the mood and the hormones take over and they just want to get busy? What's going on with the dangers of it?
0: Well, it is dangerous. But fortunately, we asked our sample if they'd had any kind of accidents or injuries, and very few did. But there have been reports of people who have actually been killed as a result of sex in a moving vehicle. And there have been a couple of incidents where people have actually gone to prison because of the fact that it was interpreted as vehicular homicide or something of that nature.
1: Okay, so another reason to pull over and park. I mean, if you see a friend texting in the car, the odds that they will crash have increased so much. Why take the risk?
0: Right, exactly. And when we looked at the kinds of things that people did, in terms of 3/4, we had a list of various safety consequences that people could report that they had done. 3/4 of them experienced some safety risk. The most common was taking their eyes off the road. That was half of them did that. About 1/5 were speeding. Interestingly, about 1/5 of males reported letting go of the wheel during this type of activity. Very few females reported doing this, but again, typically men are driving and women are the passengers. So if someone's going to let go of the wheel, it's likely to be a male. But point being is that that's a clear, I mean, you're texting, you probably still have a hand on the wheel, but letting go of the wheel entirely while you're being very distracted, that definitely sounds like a dangerous thing.
1: We often talk about AI ruining things for people, changing, the job landscape, making the very wealthy even wealthier. We talk about AI in such negative ways, but self-driving cars might be the solution here.
0: Well, it's true. Self-driving, that's one of the things we mentioned in our article, is that self-driving cars could really change this. And it could be a venue for sexual activity, even for sex workers. It's possible that could be the situation in the future. Although it does mean you have to put some serious faith in your self-driving car if you are being that distracted from what's going on around you.
1: I don't know if I trust Elon Musk quite that much right now. Well, George, you are doing some of the most important research I've ever covered in the area of sex and cars. I appreciate you coming on the show. This was a lot of fun and informative.
0: Well, it's good to hear.
2: Coming up after the break, which person is more dangerous, a master manipulator or a reckless loose cannon? Or are those two qualities just the same sort of person? Well, a new study suggests they're not the same. The schemer and the loose cannon may be worlds apart. We'll give you details in a moment. I'm David Cooper. This is The Last Show.
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1: People who are a little manipulative, a little ruthless, a little scary. We've all met them. People with dark personality traits. But are all villains built the same way? For example, someone who plots and manipulates, are they wired a little differently from a person who is impulsive and regrets nothing after they act? Well, that's what we're going to explore here with Dan Jones, a management professor at the University of Reno, Nevada. Dan, welcome to the show.
14: Thank you for having me.
1: I always love covering the dark triad in psychology, but for anyone who has no idea what that is, can you give me a quick kind of definition for what some of these traits are?
14: Absolutely. The dark triad is just shorthand for the three most common and three most researched manipulative personality traits out there, which consists of Machiavellianism, psychopathy, and narcissism. Now, what's important to understand about the dark triad is that we don't study these things as clinical syndromes. We don't study them as disorders. All of us have traces of these traits to a greater or lesser extent. Some people in everyday populations have such a high level of these traits so that it does get them into trouble with themselves, other people. They act, as you articulated, in manipulative and ruthless ways, in ways that are culturally inappropriate. Nevertheless, they exist among all of us, but we study them generally in everyday populations, or what we call subclinical populations, which means they're not incarcerated, they're not in a court-mandated treatment, things like that. They exist among us.
1: And, like, it may be weird to say, but a tiny bit of these traits might be a good thing. You might want a CEO who's a tad bit narcissistic, because then they'll think their business that they built is great, and they won't be second-guessing everything. Like, there are certain times when a little bit of these traits can serve you, although in general, they are viewed as bad. And we all have them a little bit.
14: Well, that's exactly right. There's actually a paper by a scholar in Alabama called Peter Harms who demonstrated in a paper that there's a curvilinear effect, that at some point, narcissism can become advantageous at a moderate level amount. And it's because of their extroversion and openness to experience. But yeah, you get to a certain point where there's too much unethical behavior, too much selfish behavior, and it starts to decline in the benefit to an organization.
1: So before we get to some of your findings, I want to zoom into two of these traits. Psychopathy, which I think most people will know, but then Machiavellianism. What is that one?
14: Right. Machiavellianism really derives from people's attitudes towards the writings of Niccolo Machiavelli. It was very polarizing. People either loved him or hated him. And the people who loved him tended to be more unethical in their private lives and their business dealings and things like that. And so people who tend to agree with this philosophy that the ends justify the means, that, you know, get along as you can, but be willing to take the backstabbing approach if it's necessary to get what you need or get what you perceive you need in life. So Machiavellianism is a very bottom line focused, a very strategic focus, a very cautious and adaptive trait to a given social environment. There's a lot of great work that came out of Hungary by a professor named Tomasz Beretsky showing that these folks are very flexible, both in their morals and their strategic approach to getting what they want. But the difference really lies in what they're after and what drives them. Machiavellianism is very instrumentally focused, bottom line focused. If I do this, will it pay off in down the road? Right. And so they think about future consequences. They think about end game. What's my final goal in this interaction or in this social interaction? And they've shown in one shot manipulation games that Machiavellians will be just as ruthless and impulsive as a psychopath. But if there's a long term consequence to that short term game, Machiavellian individuals will back off and play nice for that short period of time to get what they want in the bigger picture. Psychopathic people, on the other hand, as part of the trait definition, are reckless, impulsive, and rigid. And as a consequence, even if it costs them tomorrow or 5 years from now, they're driven, almost slaves to their immediate gratification. They manipulate tactically. They tell lies like they breathe. They will lie sometimes when it's not necessary, and they will take what they want in the immediate situation, irrespective of the long-term consequences that may befall them.
1: Interesting. So Machiavellianistic, I probably just made up that word, but people high with this manipulative trait, they're more likely to play the long game, see the long-term consequences, and psychopaths are much more short-sighted. Is that the finding here?
14: That's exactly right. Psychopathic individuals, while they may be capable of experiencing some kind of fear or reaction to fear, it's their attention to fear that is distracted. So generally speaking, they don't respond to punishment. They don't respond to consequence, especially social consequence, the way other people might respond to it. And so as consequently, individuals high in psychopathy will be punished socially or monetarily for an action, and that doesn't necessarily lead to future deterrence of that action. Where we find that Machiavellianism, they're very sensitive to their social environment. They have much more caution. They're not superior in impulse control as compared to the general population, but they have better impulse control than those high in psychopathy. So consequently, because they're monitoring their environment, they're monitoring their opponents or their friends or their adversaries, and they're thinking, what is the best way to maneuver through the social situation such that I will have the largest outcome down the road? They're thinking strategically. And so consequently, those high in psychopathy don't respond to the social punishments and the social cues that this is going to bankrupt you in the future. Machiavellians are very much attuned to those social cues and those punishments.
1: So are there ways that it's difficult to tell the two apart, or do they always kind of present differently?
14: Well, that's where the research comes in. If we just look at willingness to lie, if we look at willingness to hurt people, if we look at willingness to be deviant, you're not going to see any differences between the two. I mean, ethically, think about it. What would a Machiavellian do that a psychopath would say, well, I would never do? No, that doesn't exist. So often they look deceptively similar because the outcomes they predict are deceptively similar. The harm they inflict on people is deceptively similar. And so people conclude that these are just the same traits because they both lie. There's a lot of reasons out there why people will manipulate, lie, and not feel bad about it. Psychopathy and Machiavellianism are just two, and they are two very different traits in terms of what motivates them and the social situations in which they're going to be most toxic. Machiavellianism, and I often say this in my research, it's not what Machiavellianism predicts that's going to make it different from psychopathy. Like I said, they'll do harm equally willingly. It's when Machiavellianism predicts harm that makes it unique, because they will pump the brakes on deviant behavior when it is not advantageous for them to be engaging in it. Conversely, psychopathic people don't have the requisite impulse control, nor do they have the motivation to pump those brakes because they're not sensitive to punishment. So consequently, they go ahead with a deviant behavior, irrespective of whether it gains them in the long term. So you also see a lot of self-destructive behavior coming out of psychopathy that you wouldn't necessarily see coming out of Machiavellianism.
1: Are there certain like life paths or long-term outcomes where if you behave, you know, pro-socially, you behave in a positive manner and you're going to see a positive outcome, someone high in Machiavellianism would thrive in that environment and not do kind of mean manipulative things?
14: That's actually a paper published by Tomasz Brodecki's group in 2010. He showed that Machiavellian individuals are very willing to volunteer their time if there's a social praise and a long-term benefit to them reputationally. Yeah, absolutely. And so you don't see that same effect among those high in psychopathy who are inherently, they're all inherently selfish, but they're not thinking strategically about what this volunteerism can do for them in 5 years. They're thinking about the immediate moment. This sucks. I don't want to help people for nothing.
1: Okay, let's end with something a little fun. If I'm at a dinner party and I met someone highly rated in Machiavellianism and then someone who's high in psychopathy, how would I immediately be able to tell the difference between the two?
14: You probably wouldn't, unless there was some consequence to a deviant behavior and you see one engage and the other disengage from that deviant behavior, and somehow you could take the consequence away and observe their behavior again. Then they'd both engage in that deviant behavior. Machiavellianism, there is a hidden trait. People have been married to Machiavellian people for 10 years and not known it. Psychopathy, because of their rigid commitment to deviance, a little harder, a little easier to detect, but no guarantee.
1: Dan, it's been an interesting chat. I appreciate you coming on the show.
14: Yeah, absolutely. I've had a lot of fun. Thank you.
1: Check out Dan's upcoming book, Falling Fast, The Perils and Possibilities of Emophilia. That is available wherever books are sold. Dan Jones is a management professor at the University of Reno, Nevada. That's a wrap on The Last Show. Thanks for tuning in. We'll be back tomorrow night.
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33: From the National Newsroom of the Canadian Press, I'm John Kennedy. Proposed federal legislation would recognize privacy as a fundamental right of all Canadians and set higher standards for organizations when they manage children's data. Artificial Intelligence Minister Evan Solomon introduced the long-awaited bill today to update decades-old privacy laws covering the private sector.
34: And because so much of our lives right now, especially our kids' lives, have been shaped by platforms, apps, and digital services, we're living in a different world, and our laws need to catch up.
33: The new measures would require meaningful consent for the use of personal information and plain language explanations of how personal information is handled. 12 people are in hospital after what appears to have been an electrical incident at a BC water park. Most of the people hospitalized were students in grades 6 and 7 on a field trip, with two of the injured taken by air ambulance. The RCMP are investigating what led to the injuries at the Cultus Lake Water Park. Meanwhile, BC Hydro says it believes the electrical issue came from a customer and not the utility's infrastructure. The airspace over Vancouver will be under restrictions during FIFA World Cup games due to the possibility of NORAD aircraft operating for safety and security reasons. The Canadian Armed Forces says the restrictions over Vancouver's inner city, including BC Place Stadium, will be in place for the hours before the game and 3 hours after the game. Sea Air Seaplanes President Jared Williams says operators did not receive any advance notice of the restrictions, and they're worried that these restrictions may be expanded to prevent takeoffs and landings at Vancouver's harbourfront eventually.
0: You know, our priority is always safety and security, so we certainly will abide by any of the recommendations, but we hope that that they consult with the operators before doing anything further beyond this.
33: Williams says his company operates up to 20 tour flights daily over Vancouver, and the new restrictions mean many customers have had to reschedule, leading to financial impacts for the operator. Immigration, Refugees, and Citizenship Canada says it's cracking down on asylum claims made by people arriving in Newfoundland and Labrador. Saint-Pierre and Miquelon is a French archipelago near the coast that's served by frequent ferry service. The department says it's noticed an emerging trend of ineligible asylum claimants using that route, but the numbers are too small to publicly disclose. Travelers will have to start showing electronic travel authorization and a permit, usually required by people flying to Canada. Fox has agreed to buy the streaming pioneer Roku in a cash and stock deal valued at $22 billion. Roku will continue to run as normal, and there appears to be no immediate changes that customers will see. Fox and Roku say the combined company will operate and become the third largest player in the United States television by viewings. The deal is expected to close in the first half of next year, and getting the go-ahead from shareholders and regulatory approval is the next step. This is the Canadian Press. In sports, Zach Wheeler pitched six innings of two-hit ball with nine strikeouts. JT Realmuto and Gabriel Rincones Jr. hit home runs, while the Philadelphia Phillies defeated the visiting Miami Marlins 7-0 today. Elsewhere, Dylan Cruz hit a three-run homer to ignite a five-run fifth inning as the Washington Nationals defeated the visiting Kansas City Royals 7-3. Maxi Araujo's goal in the 80th minute allowed Uruguay to earn a 1-1 World Cup draw with Saudi Arabia in Miami tonight. Saudi Arabia took a 1-0 lead in the 41st minute in the Group H opener for both sides. Uruguay outshot their opponents 25-7, including 10-3 on target, but couldn't score a second goal. San Diego pitcher Ron Marinaccios has been issued a three-game suspension and an undisclosed fine for intentionally hitting Baltimore's Gunnar Henderson shortly before the end of the Padres' 9-3 win over the Orioles on Saturday. From the Canadian Press, I'm John Kennedy.
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1: It is Monday, June 15th. Welcome to the program. I'm Robin Gill, sitting in for Mike Smith this week. Well, as you heard from Vancouver Mayor Ken Sim, it seems like the World Cup is off to a great start in Vancouver. And with FIFA in the city, it sure looks a lot cleaner. The question is, why couldn't it be done earlier? And can we sustain the cleanup once the games are gone? That's coming up later in the program. Plus, afraid to quit your job? What does that say about the labor market? But first, a group called Smart Density Vancouver has been collecting more than 3,000 signatures to draw attention to multiplexes in the city and how they're designed. Are they too big? Are they blocking out the view of their neighbors? Are trees being knocked down to make way for these multiplexes? Well, the group got the attention of City Hall, and two councillors are now looking at reviewing this. It also caught the attention of Larry Beasley, Vancouver's former co-director of planning, and he joins us now. Hi, Larry.
2: Hello, Robin.
1: Thanks so much for taking the time to join us here on the Mike Smith Show. Tell us how this is not an anti-density issue.
2: The group is not against density. They're not against even multiplexes. The argument that they made, and I found it very cogent, their presentation at their meeting, was that here was a good idea that just got a little too tall, a little too bulky, taking away too many trees. In other words, there were no guidelines. And so someone got a piece of property for a multiplex. They just did the development they wanted to do up to the very maximums that were allowed. And it creates buildings that are not comfortable in their situation, in their setting. So they like density. They like diversity. They like having more units. They would like to see more affordability built into the program. But they're saying, look, these are just not right. And I found it a cogent conversation among citizens who were just trying to tell the government how to fix it.
1: Now, developers may argue that having design bylaws infringe on their ability to be creative. What do you say to that?
2: You know, we've never had a time in this city when we didn't work together between the development community and the city organization to have development that maximizes creativity for the developers, but also make sure that the basic civic requirements, community requirements are also built in. I worked with developers for 30 years who were very happy to include these things. And often they said it made for better projects, more suitable projects, more saleable projects.
1: Well, the question is, do you think the city is going to listen to this group?
2: Well, what I found very helpful was the two councillors that took it on and went to council and asked council to instruct the staff to do a review. That was finally approved. And so, yes, I'm optimistic that things can be worked out. But now the question is, will the review include citizens? Will it be done with the citizens in their community? And it's really a question that's hitting not just multiplexes, but it's hitting the Villages Initiative. It's hitting development around transit stations and other issues where great ideas, great theoretical ideas, seemingly now are being brought to the ground in a kind of a brutal way without citizens. So I'm hoping that this review, when the staff report back, will say, yes, we're going to go widely and talk to citizens.
1: Well, Larry, I think you're prescient because I want to ask you about the Villages plan. And this is where 17 neighborhoods are being targeted for density because they want people to basically live, shop, you know, do all their activities in their neighborhoods, stay on their bikes, maybe not get in their cars. Do you think it's a good idea?
2: Well, the interesting thing is that we've had a concept of villages in this town for 40 years, and they are the neighborhood centers which we've been developing around all of our high streets, all of our high streets, that's our neighborhood shopping streets, whether it's Dunbar or the Fraser or Main, all have clustered around them housing and more density. So in principle, villages is not a bad idea. But the problem with the scheme we see now, again, there's been no public involvement. The densities they're talking about are way beyond what I would expect or many other people like me have would expect to be the acceptable densities. And they haven't really been worked out so that they'll be different in different parts of our city. And we don't need 17 at one time. We need to test this out. We need to work together. And I'm hoping that having learned from the multiplex approach, which was just to make the zoning there and then see all the unintended consequences, that council this time will say, let's pause, let's go through this properly with our citizens and find out where villages make sense, where they don't make sense, where we should use that energy to reinforce existing villages, and what kind of scale and density and type of housing works, and particularly trying to build in some real affordability, because none of these measures so far, although they've been presented as giving affordability, are giving affordability. And so how do you do that?
1: I really like how you're talking about maybe testing it out in a few neighborhoods rather than going en masse in 17. So this is moving too quickly then, isn't it, without any, you know, proper planning?
2: it's moving very quickly. I have a feeling the technical work has been done by the planning department. After all, it's over a 300-page report that they wrote. And so we know the technical work is there, but now they need to work with people in communities. Where does it make sense? When does it make sense now as compared to 20 years from now? Do you put the density in now all over town and then start a little bit here and a little bit there, destabilizing neighborhoods? Or do you say, here's a couple of areas we could actually take on that the project, work with people and get it right? You know, this town has been a town of urban innovations for at least the last 30 or 40 years. I sponsor some of them myself, but we never did it from the top down. We never did it by saying, we know better, and now you've just got to swallow this. We always went into communities. We've always worked with our citizens, and we just have to continue to do that. That tradition is ours.
1: Do you think things at City Hall have gotten out of control when it comes to planning, or maybe not planning well enough?
2: Well, let's put it this way. I'm worried that we've gone back to something that was very old-fashioned, which is we have this idea and we just lay it on the communities. We just, from the top down, we just say, this is a good idea. You just don't understand it. Plop. And I think City Hall's doing it because they think that more density and more development will lead to affordability. It's not leading to affordability. And it's not the way we do things. We've been successful on our innovations because we always went in and said, how do we do this? Well, let's work together. And we got very solid results that people were supportive of and reinforced with their ideas and their creativity. And because of that, we've been building one of the best cities in the world. So we need to stay with the traditions of working with our people. And by the way, it doesn't take a lot longer to do that. It just takes proper methods, care and attention, and open-mindedness.
1: Well, something to think about, Larry. Really appreciate your time. Thanks so much for joining us.
2: Thank you for having me, Robin.
1: Larry Beasley is Vancouver's former co-director of planning. We have been talking about why Vancouver isn't listening to input on housing. We're going to take a break, but when we come back, the federal government has launched a national food strategy. Is this actually going to cut down on your grocery bills? I'm Robin Gill, sitting in for Mike Smith. Stay with us.
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18: Okay, let's turn things now to BC's growing electricity demand. If hydro alone can't meet the future demand, is it time to think about nuclear power? Let's take what's happening in Ontario. Nuclear power provides about 50% of that province's electricity, and that province is undergoing a massive expansion to meet the surge in demand. Let's bring in Dr. Chris Kiefer, President of Canadians for Nuclear Energy, to talk more about this. Chris, thanks so much for taking the time.
19: It's a pleasure to be here, Robin.
18: You know, I know that there are people who are opposed to nuclear power. They say it's too expensive. It takes too long to build. But given, you know, our population will probably increase down the road, can the province of BC afford to rule this out?
15: I mean, I think nuclear is a very intriguing option for BC because around the world we see nuclear pairing very, very well with hydroelectricity. So obviously that's the case here in Ontario where we have Niagara Falls and a number of other hydroelectric sites. The hydroelectric reservoirs sort of function as a battery for nuclear, which is putting out electricity essentially 100% of the time at a steady rate. But we also see that in France, in Sweden, and a number of other jurisdictions around the world that might surprise people. When I look at BC, I mean, obviously you have this wonderful system. You're blessed with such abundant hydroelectricity. You can add things like wind and solar to help top up the reservoirs, particularly given the droughts that you've been having recently. But the key issue here with the electrical grid is it has to be 100% reliable, and it has to be reliable particularly at those moments of peak vulnerability. So I think everybody can think back a few winters when we had that brutal cold snap, I believe January of 2023. And, you know, BC set a record in terms of its ability to produce electricity, but it was riding the very edge of what was capable. And of course, when it's minus 40 and it's winter, there's not a lot of sun. The wind usually dies down in those extremely cold conditions. And in that moment, BC is running into a situation where, yes, opening up every possible hydro turbine, it was able to meet that peak demand. But as you said, it's a growing province, and it's in a situation where it might need to grow that peak demand. So the difference, the key difference between nuclear and wind and solar, all of which are great, is that nuclear adds that additional capacity. So the peak can be even higher. And that's what's really essential so that you don't have a blackout and all of the human and economic damages that can occur from that sort of a dire situation. We have to always be ready for the dire situation when we're talking about grid planning.
18: Oh, for sure. I mean, we've seen, you know, power surges when it's too hot. We've seen power surges when it's too cold. So think about the extreme climate issues that we have right across the country. How is nuclear energy cleaner and more reliable, though?
15: So, you know, life cycle analysis, including the mining of uranium, the production of, you know, building of nuclear power plants, their operation, their decommissioning. When we do a life cycle analysis of that whole process, nuclear comes out as the undisputed champion in terms of being the lowest carbon. And that might sort of confuse people because they see, you know, a huge concrete station. There's lots of, you know, concrete and steel tied up in that. But when you realize just how much power comes out of a relatively small building, that's kind of when it all makes sense. I actually think that, you know, as people are new to nuclear, a useful way to think about it is it's very similar to a hydro dam. So it does take a long time to construct. Think of Site C. But it's an asset that once it's there, it produces reliable power, nuclear more so than hydro because, you know, it's running 90% of the time. And it lasts for 80 years. So it's an investment that doesn't fit into a lot of the sort of short-termism that dominates sort of how we think often about financing projects. But it's a generational investment, you know, no pun intended, in a power source that's going to provide for you for a very long time. The key difference, though, with hydroelectricity is that it requires a tiny land footprint. So obviously the folks affected by the flooding at Site C were not too happy to see, you know, prime agricultural land and wilderness and riverside flooded. You know, I have to remember about 1.6 times the land area of the city of Vancouver was flooded for Site C. Nuclear power plant has a tiny footprint. We're talking, you know, something the size of a small shopping mall is going to produce the power of 3 or 4 Site C's potentially. So, you know, it's a very intriguing option. And I think, again, a lot in common with hydroelectricity, but the land impacts are far smaller. So an intriguing option, I think.
18: Cost-effective-wise, or cost-wise, I should ask, is it cheaper than hydro?
15: I'd say it's probably equivalent. So if you look at Site C, that came in, unfortunately, over budget, around $16 billion. Over budget is something that does happen in nuclear as well. But most cost estimates would put an equivalent capacity. So Site C is about 1.1 gigawatts, enough electricity for around 1 million typical Canadian homes. You know, a large tandem reactor is producing something quite similar. The difference is that Site C, they can't, you know, just let the water out continuously, you know, 365 days a year. And so it only produces about 50% of its rated capacity of 1 million homes. So, you know, whereas a nuclear power plant is producing 90, 95% of the time. And so you actually get a bigger bang for your buck in terms of the total electricity that's generated from a nuclear power plant. So you have to, you know, weigh that into your numbers. No one, you know, I'm not here to pull the wool over anyone's eyes. Nuclear, like hydroelectricity, is a very complex and difficult construction project. You can run into unforeseen things in terms of, you know, the pouring of concrete and all the things that go into building a big complex structure. But I think, again, a useful way is a useful comparison is really to what you're familiar with, to those hydroelectric dams. I think the value proposition is definitely there. Obviously, it needs careful study. British Columbia government doesn't talk about it too much, but there are people, of course, looking at all options. And so I think, you know, an area worthy of more investigation.
18: Chris, we're going to have to leave it at that. Thanks so much for taking the time to speak to us.
15: You're very welcome. If people want to learn more, I have a podcast that goes deep into these topics, decouple.media. If you throw that into your URL, you'll be able to learn a lot more about the topic.
18: Chris Kiefer is the president of Canadians for Nuclear Energy. I'm Robin Gill, sitting in for Mike Smith.
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4: From the National Newsroom of the Canadian Press, I'm John Kennedy. Proposed federal legislation would recognize privacy as a fundamental right of all Canadians and set higher standards for organizations when they manage children's data. Artificial Intelligence Minister Evan Solomon introduced the long-awaited bill today to update decades-old privacy laws covering the private sector.
6: And because so much of our lives right now, especially our kids' lives, have been shaped by platforms, apps, and digital services, we're living in a different world, and our laws need to catch up.
4: The new measures would require meaningful consent for the use of personal information and plain language explanations of how personal information is handled. 12 people are in hospital after what appears to have been an electrical incident at a BC water park. Most of the people hospitalized were students in grades 6 and 7 on a field trip, with two of the injured taken by air ambulance. The RCMP are investigating what led to the injuries at the Cultus Lake Water Park. Meanwhile, BC Hydro says it believes the electrical issue came from a customer and not the utility's infrastructure. The airspace over Vancouver will be under restrictions during FIFA World Cup games due to the possibility of NORAD aircraft operating for safety and security reasons. The Canadian Armed Forces says the restrictions over Vancouver's inner city, including BC Place Stadium, will be in place for the hours before the game and 3 hours after the game. Sea Air Seaplanes President Jared Williams says operators did not receive any advance notice of the restrictions, and they're worried that these restrictions may be expanded to prevent takeoffs and landings at Vancouver's harbourfront eventually.
7: You know, our priority is always safety and security, so we certainly

0: to run as normal, and there appears to be no immediate changes that customers will see. Fox and Roku say the combined company will operate and become the third largest player in the United States television by viewings. The deal is expected to close in the first half of next year, and getting the go-ahead from shareholders and regulatory approval is the next step. This is the Canadian Press. In sports, Zach Wheeler pitched six innings of two-hit ball with nine strikeouts. JT Realmuto and Gabriel Rincones Jr. hit home runs, while the Philadelphia Phillies defeated the visiting Miami Marlins 7-0 today. Elsewhere, Dylan Cruz hit a three-run homer to ignite a five-run fifth inning as the Washington Nationals defeated the visiting Kansas City Royals 7-3. Maxi Araujo's goal in the 80th minute allowed Uruguay to earn a 1-1 World Cup draw with Saudi Arabia in Miami tonight. Saudi Arabia took a 1-0 lead in the 41st minute in the Group H opener for both sides. Uruguay outshot their opponents 25-7, including 10-3 on target, but couldn't score a second goal. San Diego pitcher Ron Marinaccios has been issued a three-game suspension and an undisclosed fine for intentionally hitting Baltimore's Gunnar Henderson shortly before the end of the Padres' 9-3 win over the Orioles on Saturday. From the Canadian Press, I'm John Kennedy.
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2: Well, government officials have reassured us that homeless residents have not been forcibly displaced during the World Cup. But advocates worry that increased enforcement, the efforts we've done to beautify the city, and public perception could disproportionately affect vulnerable populations. Joining us now is Amanda Burrows, Executive Director of First United. Hi, Amanda.
3: Hi, Robin. Thanks for having me.
2: First off, how do you feel about FIFA being in the city?
3: Well, I feel like a lot of folks feel, certainly working in social services, that these world events bring on a lot of pressures to what we already feel and experience around income disparity and poverty. And so often when we have world events come to Vancouver specifically, we've had a history of displacement and, you know, and so that's why we're coming up against the FIFA conversation. Is this going to replicate some of those moments, some of those harms, and also just the organization of FIFA at large too, an organization known to be corrupt, have scandals, and have human rights violations in its past. So those are very real and understandable things that we'd be skeptical about hosting this.
2: Amanda, where have all the unhoused people go? We've been walking around downtown and we're not seeing any of them.
3: Well, I mean, every host city was required to produce a human rights action plan as a new step forward with FIFA to try and address some of those concerns. And so Vancouver produced ours officially in the final copy about 2 weeks before the event started. And within their plan, they have named, you know, that this these events oftentimes do disproportionately affect the unhoused vulnerable populations. And they also named within this plan some ways to mitigate this around, you know, expanding outreach, expanding supports, and expanding drop-in hours, respite centers of currently operated city spaces. So, I mean, you know, we're seeing some of that expansion and that outreach. But yeah, there is a definite drive towards beautifying a city when the world is watching.
2: But you talked about outreach. Is this something that could parlay into something more permanent?
3: Well, this is one of our, you know, criticisms about the whole process is, of course, having more supports is welcome. Having drop-in spaces, expand their hours is welcome, but it's the bare minimum. This is stuff we should be doing even without these tournaments. And so when these games go, of course, you know, these FIFA-related extra supports will go with it. But what will remain are the persistent societal and social problems that we see today, like poverty, income disparity, homelessness, mental health, substance use. Like, these are things that will persist when the tournament leaves. And so these are just some band-aid solutions, but if they mitigate harm, they for sure are welcome, but they are the bare minimum. We have been calling for, I mean, FIFA World Cup didn't happen overnight here. We've been calling for some, you know, legacy infrastructure for years, like extra bathrooms, extra housing, even emergency shelters during these games, and none of that happened. So to welcome these outreach opportunities, welcome these drop-in center expanded hours, yes, for sure. And it's the bare minimum we could be doing.
2: Where are the

0: drop-in centers?
1: So right now, there are three main ones that the city already operates that are expanding their hours on match days, so seven of the days. And there's a couple of spaces outdoors, like Oppenheimer Park and Balmoral, that are expanding some activations. But it's those are things that are already operating anyway. And so, you know, they are expanding their hours and they're adding a bit of, you know, a watch party conversation to it. I mean, I, on Saturday night, did do a walkabout. I live and work in the downtown east side, and I just wanted to see what was happening on a specific match day. And, you know, I stopped by a couple of drop-ins, you know, one place that had the game on at 9, there's about 15 men quietly watching the game together. And, but it felt like a typical Saturday night in the downtown east side. I mean, actually the rest of the neighborhood was pretty quiet. The patios were pretty quiet, but, what I think is so important about this piece of the conversation is what I continue to see, what I saw on Saturday night, is nothing to do with FIFA, right? We have the same persistent problems of housing and poverty and food insecurity, mental health supports that we need every day. And although some of these investments for these 2 weeks are welcome, or few weeks, they shouldn't only exist during a major event.
0: We've been hearing from other organizations that say, you know, we're sweeping the homeless away, that we're, you know, managing appearances because we want to look good to the world, and that, you know, visitors don't really know what's going on. But should visitors who come here need to know about the homelessness or the housing crisis? Because frankly, they probably have the same problems where they live and they are on vacation. And why should they have to see what we have as a problem?
1: Well, I mean, let's begin with this idea of street sweeps and displacement activity in our neighborhood. That happens with or without FIFA. That public realm management, as it calls, happens every day. What we're monitoring right now is that escalating and increasing, and that's the thing I'll continue to monitor. When it comes to, you know, tourists, I mean, I think it's really important, especially in our community, in that Mexican barrio conversation of having that moniker for a piece of the downtown east side really highlighted, is I think it's really important for tourists and locals to highlight local businesses and cultures. Like, absolutely. But my concern isn't really about that highlighting, right? It's about what we hide. And so we know that the downtown east side is complex. We know it's shaped by decades of policy failures, poverty, toxic drug deaths, right? But it's also a neighborhood where we know there's sense of belonging and generosity and resilience. So inviting tourists to visit is one thing, warning them away is another. I think people should come and understand our neighborhood's realities and certainly our history. Like, we can really, you know, enjoy businesses and cultures, recognize social challenges. We certainly don't need to sanitize the neighborhood for the comfort and enjoyment of tourism season, and we shouldn't hide its struggles. I mean, I just really want us to present our communities honestly and in all its complexity. And so I don't think it's about making sure our tourists feel comfortable. I certainly think it's about making everyone safer, including the residents who live in the downtown east side.
0: When the games pick up and leave, what are your expectations of the downtown east side and the rest of the city when we still have all these social problems?
1: What is so important about this conversation is we can't just have band-aids. We can't just, when the world is watching, hide homelessness and just sweep our problems away. We really have to acknowledge what is happening. We know what is going on too, and we have the solutions. And I believe that we can do both. We can do the frontline work that's mandatory to save lives today, and we can also plan into the future and have that discipline with the three levels of government to create the solutions that we know will then solve. Like, it is not that hard to say housing is a problem, income disparity and cost of living, affording rent and groceries is a problem. We don't have mental health supports. We don't have addiction supports in the continuum of care, of overdose preventions to treatment to transition housing and support once you leave treatment. These are very clear, identifiable issues and issues in our society that we have solutions for, and it's time that we come together, be disciplined with our approach, and actually take some action. But right now, in the meantime, people are dying of a toxic drug overdose crisis. Homelessness is increasing. There's things we can do today to help alleviate that pain. And there's things that we can plan for tomorrow in the future that one day we will look back on this and recognize that we have the discipline and the vision to accomplish what we know will save lives and actually have people enjoying their lives while they're at it.
0: Amanda, we're going to have to leave it at that, but thank you so much for taking the time to speak to us.
1: You're welcome. Have a great day.
0: You too. Amanda Burrows is the executive director of First United. How do you feel about the measures being taken to beautify Vancouver during FIFA? How do we balance all of this with the needs of the unhoused? And when the games go away, are we going to have the same problems? Give us a call, 604-280-9898. We'd like to have your say on the issue.
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0: Hi, everyone. This is Robin Gill sitting in for Mike Smith on this Monday morning. Just want to remind you that we do have a Keep It Cool contest happening here on CKNW. 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And this package includes installation. It's worth up to $9,000. You have four chances a day to qualify. Just listen for the cue to call later in the show. And when you hear it, be caller number 7. The grand prize will be announced Monday, June 29th on Mornings with Simi. But I want to turn now to the topic we've been talking about all this morning, the kickoff to FIFA. It's been happening here in Vancouver, lots of street parties, lots of activations, but it's been eerily quiet when it comes to seeing homeless on the street. We want to hear your thoughts on what happens when the games go away. The number to call, 604-280-9898. Our first caller is Jeff. Hi, Jeff.
10: Oh, hi. Just about the person you had on there talking about all these great ideas, and it seems like it's always you have people like this on. I really wish they would come with a game plan of how to pay for all these great ideas. She says all three governments need to come together. Well, all three governments, at the end of the day, is mean taxes. So unless the governments want to decide on where the money's getting spent on certain things, I mean, I want some of these people to come up with a game plan. That's how they do it in the real business world. When you have more social workers, more government employees, all that means is more taxes. And that's just what is the big problem at the end of the day. Jeff, where are you going to spend the money?
0: Jeff, do you think that the governments should take charge of all of this instead of doling out the money to the different agencies that are managing this?
10: But what I'm saying is this just means more taxes. I mean, at the end of the day, what's her game plan? Where does the money come from exactly? Like, does she have a number? Does she have any some sort of financial plan on how to fix all these problems? That's all I'm trying to say. I mean, whoever comes on your program, I would like to hear a financial plan on how to fix it. I mean, even the politicians need to start doing it across the board on every issue.
0: But where do these people go? Like, we don't have housing for them. We don't
10: that
0: almost...
10: That would be part of your financial plan, I guess.
0: Yeah. Okay, Jeff, really appreciate your call and appreciate that you're listening in. Let's go to Peter. Hi, Peter.
12: Hey, Robin. I have a whole bunch of thoughts.
0: Okay,
12: first
0: let's
12: and
0: go.
12: First and foremost, we can't have a mindset that says we bring people here and let's let them know what our problems are. If I invite somebody over to my home as a guest, which is what we're doing, we're hosting, I bring them for a good time. They aren't going to be concerned about what my problems are. So let's get past that. Secondly, very clearly what we have done, I mean, I just heard a report on NW this morning that the numbers are going up. They're not going down. The number of drug deaths in our community are going up. We clearly are not being effective. So we're throwing a bunch of money at the problem, but the results are not coming out. That's the definition of insanity, by the way. Keep doing the same thing over and over with the same results, expecting it to change. So what clearly needs to happen is we need, as your last caller has said, we need a strategy that is not only cost effective, but is also efficient. And it's going to mean, I think, that there's going to be some lack of comfort in our community with results, i.e. forced care. We're going to have to take these people. We're going to have to give them a chance to, in fact, change the pattern, stop the pattern of abuse of drugs, stop that pattern of death. And I'm going to say it. At some point, there has to be a change of mindset from we owe these people a home to no, we have to fix the problem, which is, yes, mental illness, yes, drug addiction, drugs flowing into our communities. That all has to stop before we have any chance of having this issue be dealt with.
0: Do you think, though, with the games being here, we've swept away the problem?
12: Oh, hey, listen, they're coming to my neighborhood. They've been moved out of, just to give you an example, out of Vancouver into Burnaby. The area that I live in has a security group that works on maintaining community security. We've hired more folks to oversee our community while the games are on, while the FIFA is on. We've incurred additional cost to make sure that we're looking after the safety and the cleanliness of our area during the FIFA games. Yeah, I don't like it.
0: Wow, your own community is paying for this?
12: Well, we've added additional security in our area because we've seen a pattern. While Vancouver moved them out, we've seen a pattern of some of these folks who are seeking places to stay, to sleep, to consume drugs, move into our community. So we already had a security detail in place. We've increased that security detail to ensure that with the additional folks coming, we retain a safe, secure environment in our community.
0: Peter, you touched on a topic that I brought up with our previous guest as well, and that's if visitors come here, they're on vacation, they have right. paid money to go to the games, they've paid money for hotels. Should they be aware of our problems? Because they probably have the same problems where they live, because we know this opioid crisis is universal.
12: Yeah, and Robin, you couldn't see me, but when you asked that question, I put a thumbs up. Like, that is the issue. We are hosting them. They're our guests here. Whether we agree with FIFA being here or not, that's the reality right now. They don't, look, in fairness to them, they shouldn't care about, other than on a holistic sense, the world, and aren't going to be invested in fixing our problem. We want to increase tourism here. That's one of the ways that we pay for the issues that we have around homelessness. That's
0: one of the ways. Because we get tax revenues from it.
12: Right. Exactly. So let's make sure that strategy of bringing guests to this area works. I can tell you, I just had guests here from New York that were visiting us. They made a comment on the amount of graffiti in our area and said, New York is nowhere near this bad. That should tell you everything you need to hear.
0: All right. Good stuff, Peter. Really enjoyed this conversation. Glad you're listening. We really appreciate it. Okay, coming up later in the show, are you afraid to quit your job? Remember when people were quietly quitting? Well, now they're overtly hanging on. What does that say about the labor market? Plus, seniors are now a large part of the homeless population. What are the factors behind that? And straight ahead, we're going to talk to Keith Baldry. Oh, goodness, I love what we're talking about today on the show. We're talking about the fact that, you know, President Trump had his 80th birthday and he celebrated with a wrestling match. Was that presidential? We're going to get Keith to weigh in on that. Plus, we're going to talk about whether FIFA has been a success. Our mayor of Vancouver, he has gone on and said it's really kicked off with a success. So all of those things, and we're going to look ahead to Adrian Dix making an energy announcement this afternoon. That's all straight ahead with Keith Baldry. I'm Robin Gill sitting in for Mike Smith. Stay with us.
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15: From the National Newsroom of the Canadian Press, I'm Karen Rebo. Prime Minister Mark Carney will open his Tuesday at the G7 Leaders Summit in eastern France with a working session about building peace for Ukraine. Carney will then meet with Ukrainian President Volodymyr Zelensky on the sidelines of the summit. It'll be one of at least five bilateral meetings Carney will hold today. Prime Minister Carney's Liberal government has introduced the long-awaited bill that would recognize privacy as a fundamental right of all Canadians and set higher standards for organizations when they manage children's data. Artificial Intelligence Minister Evan Solomon says under the legislation, Canadians would have the right to request that private sector companies delete their personal information.
16: Using that new right, Canadians will have a practical way to fight back against harmful deepfakes. They will have more power to require companies to delete personal information they should no longer hold. And they'll have more control over the digital trail that companies build about them.
15: This is the Liberal government's third attempt to update the Personal Information Protection and Electronic Documents Act. Canada's ambassador to the U.S. is trying to ease some of the anxiety around the North American Trade Pact coming up for renewal in a couple of weeks. Ambassador Mark Wiseman was speaking at the Canadian Club Toronto Monday about the state of trade talks between North American neighbors. While the Canada-U.S.-Mexico Agreement on Trade is up for renewal July 1st, Wiseman says that's the beginning of the review, not the end. CUSMA is still set to expire in 2036, so Wiseman says Canadians shouldn't panic about any imminent collapse.
17: Okay, so everybody take a deep breath. Relax. It's all going to be okay.
15: Wiseman says even if CUSMA isn't on the chopping block, Canada does urgently need to resolve U.S. President Trump's tariffs targeting steel, aluminum, and autos. A school field trip to a B.C. water park sent a dozen students to hospital late Monday morning after what appears to have been an electrical incident. Chilliwack RCMP say the children were in stable condition after receiving serious but non-life-threatening injuries at the Cultus Lake Water Park east of Vancouver. The park's chief administrative officer, Andrew Stunen, says the kids were hurt as they were lined up waiting to go on a water slide.
18: There's a queuing area at the bottom of that ride with railing, and that when they made contact with there, that's where the incident occurred for a brief time. That's the space of time that there seemed to be an anomaly. That's what they're investigating right now. It appears to be electrical.
15: The Coquitlam School District confirms the students were part of a grade 6 and 7 field trip from Minnetonka Middle School, and BC Hydro says its initial investigation identified an electrical issue originating on the customer's side rather than from the utility's infrastructure. This is the Canadian Press. In sports, 4 games, 4 draws. That was the World Cup recap for Monday as Iran and New Zealand played to a 2-2 evening draw in Inglewood, California. Belgium and Egypt, who are in Group G with Iran and New Zealand, tied at 1, as did Saudi Arabia and Uruguay. And Spain and Cape Verde played to a scoreless draw. The Toronto Blue Jays had Monday off before opening a 3-game series in Boston tonight against the Red Sox. Monday night, Miguel Rojas snapped a tie in the 7th inning with a solo home run, and the L.A. Dodgers edged the Tampa Bay Rays 4-3. And in Cincinnati, Eugenio Suarez homered twice and drove in a career-high 6 runs, including a grand slam in the 2nd, as the Cincinnati Reds rolled to a 12-0 victory over the New York Mets. Former Blue Jay Bo Bichette had 3 hits for the Mets, who were blanked for the 8th time. From the Canadian Press, I'm Karen Rebo.
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19: There is a buzz in our city. There's an excitement, and people from around the world, they're seeing Vancouver shine as arguably the best whole city out of the 16.
20: That is Mayor Ken Sim touting FIFA as a resounding success here in Vancouver. I'm Robin Gill filling in for Mike Smith. Let's bring in Keith Baldry, Global News' Legislative Bureau Chief, to get his thoughts on this. Keith, has FIFA been a success so far?
21: Oh, I think so. I put me down as somewhat of a skeptic beforehand, but I have to say, not that I was there. I was there in Vancouver briefly last week, and you could detect a bit of buzz in the air, but certainly talking to family and colleagues who attended that first game, saying it was a very positive, upbeat experience. Police said there was only one arrest and one injection for intoxication, sort of a mild night comparatively. So, yeah, and you look at the other games around other locations in North America, by all accounts, FIFA's got off to a good start. The only grumbling I've heard is the beer is incredibly expensive. It's like something like $20, $25 for sort of near beer, Budweiser and Michelob, not exactly cottage beer products. So other than that, thumbs up, I think, all around. I think the games are off to a good start.
20: I'm not surprised, though, that the beer is expensive. Isn't that always the case at any sporting event?
21: Well, FIFA, I think, has taken expense to a new level. when it comes to exacting their share of the pie. It's beer and drinks can be expensive at these big events, but that one I think took people aback. But again, I think by and large, a fairly positive experience for Vancouver and other host cities, according to. And suddenly, the news coverage I noticed had changed in tone as well. Almost uniformly. It went from sort of skepticism, is this really going to work out? Where's the buzz? To suddenly, hey, this is actually working out. Okay, there's still going to be, you know, concerns about the costs when the bills are finally tallied up, which is not going to be for a while, but so far so good.
20: Yeah, we did this with the 2010 games too, though. We were skeptical up until the game started, and then it was rah, rah, rah.
21: Yeah, and it was exciting. Once the game started, the atmosphere changed. People bought into the 2010 Olympics in a way that wasn't there before the games actually started. And then by the end of it, if you recall the closing ceremonies, there was that, you know, huge party in Vancouver, downtown streets. I think it was Wayne Gretzky going by in a pickup truck. You know, this type of atmosphere just sort of took over. And I suspect once we get through our seven games in Vancouver, that's going to be the case as well. So again, I think it's a good start for the biggest sporting event in the entire world.
20: For sure. Okay, let's look ahead. Adrian Dix is making an announcement today on energy. What's going on there?
21: Yeah, so he's been a series of big announcements by BC Hydro. This will be the latest. It's our soaring demand and need for energy, particularly electricity. So this is going to be, we've already seen the announcement, something like 14 wind projects have already been announced. So this is now going to be, I think, by and large, a lot of geothermal projects, which are kind of new to BC. And also a revisitation to the law that Gordon Campbell brought in, which said in exchange for building Site C, Hydro was not going to build any more hydroelectric projects. That's going to be changed, my understanding. And that would put what's called Site E back on the table, which is yet another dam on the Peace River. That doesn't mean it's going to be built, but I think the government's clearing the decks just in case we do need to build something like this, because the energy demands are increasing because of our population growth, but also because industry is using a particularly large amount of industry, particularly mining. The emphasis now on mining is huge, has huge energy implications. The forest industry has been struggling, and so the mill usage of energy has declined or flatlined for the last decade as mills have closed. But now replacing that, the new forestry is mining. Mines are starting to open up, and they consume a huge amount of energy. In fact, the Highland Valley Copper Mine, I think, is the single biggest user of energy in the entire province, and that's just going to increase. So the emphasis today is the need for more energy projects, clean energy projects, so there's no coal. There'll also be, I think, and this was sort of announced a couple weeks ago, the system will rely on natural gas for anywhere from 2 to 4 weeks a year in terms of being fed into the grid. That's not going to make a number of our environmentalists happy, but it's better than coal, one would argue. And again, no sign that we're going nuclear anytime soon. Nuclear is just too expensive, although even though it is technically the cleanest energy of all, it's fraught with political peril and huge costs. But I think the headline today will be, is Site E back on the table? It doesn't mean it's going to get built, but it certainly means it's going to be looked at.
20: All right, let's have some fun with Donald Trump celebrating his 80th birthday yesterday. Earlier I said there was some wrestling match. I don't know the difference, but apparently there was a UFC event instead.
21: Yeah, this is a little different than wrestling. This is violent, basically, combat between people in a steel cage. An actual steel cage erected on the lawn of the White House.
20: This is not presidential at all.
21: No, this is Trump. It's vulgar, it's violent, and it's crass. And that was what you saw with Donald Trump and these mixed martial arts gladiators, basically, and insulting Michelle Obama while they're at it. It was, but it speaks volumes of the Trump administration. This is what passes for their entertainment. It is not what a president's all about. But again, Trump is not what a president's all about. It's all about Trump.
20: Well, I mean, he's still got it for the Obamas. My goodness, move on.
21: He's got a pathological dislike, and he just can't get over this. Or for any of his political opponents. He can never, they live in his head. and not much else does.
20: You know, when he's gone from the White House, it'll be President Grudge. That's really going to be his legacy.
21: That's a good term for him, because that's exactly what it is.
20: He's always got a grudge against someone.
21: Yeah, and his mental decline is noticeable, but that was just a spectacle like we've never seen before on that lawn of the White House this weekend.
20: We're going to take a break, but we want to hear from our listeners. Have a question for Keith, have a comment for us, give us a call, 604-280-9898. I'm Robin Gill, sitting in for Mike Smith.
0: You're doing it again.
1: Doing what?
0: Standing in your driveway, looking at the sky. Ribs are already marinating, aren't they?
1: Yeah, since yesterday. But there's a system moving through, and if it hits a 4 o'clock...
0: What does the radar say?
1: Clears by 2. UV is solid all afternoon. Bug index is low.
0: So fire it up.
1: Yeah. Yeah, okay. Fire it up.
0: You're bringing me a plate, right?
22: 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Radar, UV, outdoor conditions. So you never have to guess. Check in, live it. 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
20: Hi, everyone. Welcome back to the program. I'm Robin Gill, sitting in on this Monday morning. We are talking to Keith Baldry, Global News' Legislative Bureau Chief, about a whole bunch of topics. Is FIFA a success so far? We're also looking and watching for an energy announcement by Adrian Dix. Apparently, there's going to be huge growth in electrical use. Plus, we were talking about President Trump celebrating his 80th birthday with a UFC event. We want to hear from you. Give us a call, 604-280-9898, with your comments, your concerns, or even a question for Keith. Dan, you're our first caller. Hi, Dan.
2: Hi. Look, I'm not a Trump fan, but this fixation that we have in our media with Trump, you know what? I'm more concerned about, for example, the EV strategy Canada's going to have. We're not allowed to take them to the U.S. What's going to happen with that? The other thing I wanted to know about is, like, you know, we talk about his mental decline. Well, I remember a president who everyone was telling us was so vibrant, he could do somersaults. And he flubbed it at the debate. And my final point is, you know, when you're talking about Obama and he lived in Trump's head, I wished Obama would be like George Bush, who just kind of retired peacefully. But Obama holds court in Washington. And you know what? He makes himself a target, because he thinks he's still in charge. Those are my points, and do you agree with them or not? That's up to you.
20: Keith, Obama holding court still in Washington? I thought he was running a production company.
3: No, not at all. Not sure where the call is. For someone who says he's not a Trump supporter, it certainly makes a number of pro-Trump points. But look, Trump is the most powerful man in the world. And when a man shows instability in that position, in an erratic performance, at one time a bully, then sort of a peacemaker, waging war out of the blue on a number of fronts, that's a cause for concern. And to put your head in the sand and say, we don't have to worry about this, is silly and irresponsible. You do have to worry about Trump, always. He's inflicting chaos on our economy with his tariffs. Causing the stock market to go up and down because of his war on Iran and the effect on the oil industry. So, no, this is a guy a bit out of control. It's fair and proper and responsible to be concerned about him.
20: And I know we get a lot of criticism as the media covering the president, but the reality is America is our largest trading partner. We need to know what's going on in D.C. We Definitely. Need to know what he's responding to and what policies he's changing, adding, subtracting. You know it. It is very chaotic. So I think that we do need to pay attention to what's happening with the president.
3: And people, exactly. And people say, I'm not a Trump fan, but, well, sorry, there's no but here.
20: Yeah, there you go. Okay, Rob, you're up next.
4: Good morning, Robin. Good morning, Keith. I wasn't going to weigh in on this, but to your previous caller there, this deal, Trump, he likes to create havoc and then claim victory. Keith, I agree with you so wholeheartedly. He's in mental decline. This deal will be worse than what Barack President Obama's deal was, the JCPOA. They will be worse off, and Iran will become empowered. So the Americans are declining in the world. But if I may just weigh quickly in on this power in British Columbia, I'm not against wind and solar, but really people need to look in with the maintenance on these wind turbines. It's massive. They break down quite a bit. And it also, a couple of things, Keith, correct me if I'm wrong, but the NDP are bypassing all environmental assessments for wind and solar projects. I believe if they're serious about clean energy, we should be going to nuclear power. And that may be, you know, people may shudder, but they're doing it in Ontario. Small modular reactors take up the least land mass, unlike Site C, which took up 25,000 acres. I don't think we should be damming up any more rivers. Nuclear power is the way to go, you know. And I keep hearing the NDP, I'm sure you'll agree with me, Keith, this Site C could have powered 145,000 homes. The fact is, that power was all spoken for before one drop of water was even released from there. It all went to industrial projects. So small modular reactors are the way of the future. I firmly believe that we have the uranium. We can do it ourselves here. Thank you very much, guys. You have a great day. I always appreciate you taking my call. Thank you.
20: Yeah, Keith, yeah, so I know that. Let's talk about the nuclear energy. Yes, Ontario is really going hard on that.
3: Yes, I have family members who work at one of the nuclear facilities in Ontario, and they've been working there for years, and they've been safe.
21: I think nuclear has got obviously a bad rep because of two incidents. One was Chernobyl, and the other one was Three Mile Island in Pennsylvania. And then, of course, the one in Japan, Fukushima, and the mm-hmm. earthquake there. So, yeah, when nuclear power goes bad, it goes really bad when there's accidents, no question. But it is, Rob's right, it is the cleanest form of power. I just think it's a political orphan. I don't see any politicians other than Ontario championing nuclear power. Rob made an interesting point about wind projects. If you look at south of the border in Washington State, there's a couple of wind projects down there that are enormously unpopular at the local level because massive wind farms are huge, they're noisy, they're unsightly. And when I say noisy, they are disruptively noisy in your community. No one wants to live next to a wind generator. They're, aside from the old argument that they kill birds, when in fact most bird deaths are caused by flying into windows and skyscrapers. Nevertheless, wind projects are controversial. We are just starting the process to build wind projects. Hopefully, and right now they seem to be in very rural areas because they cannot be in areas where a lot of people live because they're just unsightly and very noisy and very unpopular. But I just can't see nuclear, even though technically it is the cleanest fuel, cleanest energy of all. It's a bit of a political orphan. No one seems to be championing it. And they are very expensive to build as well, but all energy projects are.
20: And didn't Daniel Smith kibosh a wind project in Alberta because of all of the things that you're saying right now?
21: Yes, they are proving to be easier said than done when it comes to local buy-in because no one wants to live next to one.
20: Okay, we have a few minutes. We're going to take one last caller. Hi, Daryl.
5: Hi, thanks for taking my call, Robin. Just to comment on the World Cup, my wife and I were in Vancouver on Saturday, had lunch, walked Granville Street. The atmosphere was terrific. There was a lot of people downtown. Everyone was well-behaved. We talked to people from Australia who had come in for the match. They just thought the city was absolutely beautiful and how well they were treated. Going to Donald Trump, I don't know if he can debase the office of the presidency of the United States of America anymore. A cage fight. What's next? A dwarf toss?
20: Oh, boy. Oh, boy. Oh, boy. Well, Daryl, I agree with you on Granville Street. It has been great, and I hope it's, you know, successful for all the businesses. But yes, Keith, you alluded to the debasement of the president's office with all of these spectacles.
21: Yeah, debase is a good word for it because that's what he's doing to an office that should be respected and has such history behind it and such true world leaders such as, you know, Abraham Lincoln and George Washington and Eisenhower, you know, go through the list. And then he come up with Donald Trump. I mean, it's just absurd that how he cheapens the U.S. presidency and makes it the subject of ridicule and disrespect rather than what it should be.
20: All right. We're going to leave it at that. Thanks so much, Keith. We hope to see you back here tomorrow. Thank you to all of our listeners. Really appreciate your input. You know, we may not always agree on everything, but, you know, that's the whole point of talk radio is to hear different perspectives and different voices. We're going to take a break, but when we come back, I'm not sure if you know this, but, you know, a lot of research done for female athletes is basically done based on male bodies. So, you know, the equipment, the things that they need to be successful female athletes, what needs to change? We're talking about shrink it and pink it, basically taking male athletic gear, making it smaller and making it pink. That's not good enough. And research has some proof. We're going to talk to SFU's Run Lab when we come back. I'm Robin Gill, sitting in for Mike Smith. The news is straight ahead.
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15: From the National Newsroom of the Canadian Press, I'm Karen Rebo. Prime Minister Mark Carney will open his Tuesday at the G7 Leaders Summit in eastern France with a working session about building peace for Ukraine. Carney will then meet with Ukrainian President Volodymyr Zelensky on the sidelines of the summit. It'll be one of at least five bilateral meetings Carney will hold today. Prime Minister Carney's Liberal government has introduced the long-awaited bill that would recognize privacy as a fundamental right of all Canadians. and set higher standards for organizations when they manage children's data. Artificial Intelligence Minister Evan Solomon says under the legislation, Canadians would have the right to request that private sector companies delete their personal information.
5: Using that new right, Canadians will have a practical way to fight back against harmful deepfakes. They will have more power to require companies to delete personal information they should no longer hold. And they'll have more control over the digital trail that companies build about them.
15: This is the Liberal government's third attempt to update the Personal Information Protection and Electronic Documents Act. Canada's ambassador to the U.S. is trying to ease some of the anxiety around the North American Trade Pact coming up for renewal in a couple of weeks. Ambassador Mark Wiseman was speaking at the Canadian Club Toronto Monday about the state of trade talks between North American neighbors. While the Canada-U.S.-Mexico Agreement on Trade is up for renewal July 1st, Wiseman says that's the beginning of the review, not the end. CUSMA is still set to expire in 2036, so Wiseman says Canadians shouldn't panic about any imminent collapse.
10: Okay, so everybody take a deep breath. Relax. It's all going to be okay.
15: Wiseman says even if CUSMA isn't on the chopping block, Canada does urgently need to resolve U.S. President Trump's tariffs targeting steel, aluminum, and autos. A school field trip to a BC water park sent a dozen students to hospital late Monday morning after what appears to have been an electrical incident. Chilliwack RCMP say the children were in stable condition after receiving serious but non-life-threatening injuries at the Cultus Lake Water Park east of Vancouver. The park's chief administrative officer, Andrew Stunen, says the kids were hurt as they were lined up waiting to go on a water slide.
16: There's a queuing area at the bottom of that ride with railing, and that when they made contact with there, that's where the incident occurred for a brief time. That's the space of time that there seemed to be an anomaly. That's what they're investigating right now. It appears to be electrical.
15: The Coquitlam School District confirms the students were part of a grade 6 and 7 field trip from Minnetonka Middle School in

0: inning with a solo home run, and the LA Dodgers edged the Tampa Bay Rays 4-3. And in Cincinnati, Eugenio Suarez homered twice and drove in a career-high 6 runs, including a grand slam in the second, as the Cincinnati Reds rolled to a 12-0 victory over the New York Mets. Former Blue Jay Bo Bichette had 3 hits for the Mets, who were blanked for the 8th time. From the Canadian Press, I'm Karen Rebeau.
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2: Hi, everyone. Welcome back to the program. I'm Robin Gill, sitting in for Mike Smith. It is a great era for women in sports. We have the PWHL. We have the WNBA. Yet there's something very crucial that remains overlooked. If you think about all the equipment used in sports, uniforms, protective gear, footwear, training equipment, all of this was designed around men, and critics say this can affect performance, comfort, and even the risk of injury. So this is raising a lot of questions about whether the sports industry should have adapted to all of this a long time ago. Joining us now is Ina Mila. She's a postdoctoral fellow at SFU's Run Lab. Ina, thank you so much for joining us.
3: Yeah, no worries. Thanks for having me.
2: You know, we've been talking about women's sports. They have an unprecedented growth right now. Why are female athletes still being asked to compete using equipment that was designed for men in mind?
3: Good question. And I guess that's the reason why I wrote the article in the first place. But for way too long, women have been pushed to the background. The reason why, I think it's pretty obvious for researchers, just because women have a much more complex physiology compared to men. Think about menstrual cycle, but also like hormonal contraceptives and all that stuff, like life stages in general. Men don't have to deal with that. And from a research perspective, it's easier to just like exclude all the women and go ahead with men, because there's no confounding factors when it comes to like hormones and how hormones can influence anything really that researchers are trying to measure. And that's super unfortunate, but that's the way it's been. There's research out there that states that only 6% of research exclusively uses women as their population. And that's incredibly low. And we're here trying to change that here.
2: Isn't it just lazy that these organizations are just basing it on men? Should they not do due diligence? And wouldn't this be a great market for them to be making money?
3: I mean, that's what you would think, right? But for the longest time, they've just applied the principle called think it and shrink it. So basically what it says is you're making it smaller and you're making it pink, so it's more girlier, and it will fit the women. But something that they don't take into account is like different anatomy, different physiology. And yeah, you would think that there's a big market, but I think timelines as to, you know, all these brands have like large data sets that they originally collected to make their products. And for them to restart that whole database, which is works of multiple years, for now, like them to include women, I think it's just too extensive and too expensive, maybe, even though I would assume they have budgets for it, to then restart and make a new database. And research is not something that happens in like a couple weeks. It usually takes a little bit longer. So I think they just don't have the time.
2: They probably don't want to spend the money. But isn't this research necessary for their credibility?
3: I mean, if they just make it like they just put a label women on there, like that's fine. But you would think that if they do have like a specific product exclusively designed for women, that it would sell better. But I'm not sure that's what the market wants, because now if they go on their website and go redirect themselves to the button women, then they're already on the women's website. So do they really care whether or not it's specifically made for them? Not sure.

0: I would, but also you don't know what's been done behind the scenes. But yeah.
1: Ina, you referred to an article that you wrote. Tell us more about what prompted you to write this, and I believe it's in the Globe and Mail.
0: So I'm doing research on like breast biomechanics, and it's incredibly sad to see how little research is out there in general. And when I started to dig a little bit deeper, I just noticed a trend, and trend being women are just not included in any of this. And it started to like get to me, and I was thinking, okay, what are the potential like effects of not having equipment that is specifically designed for women or for a woman's body? And then I was thinking out of the context of just sports bras, because obviously men don't wear sports bras, so they're all made for women in the first place. But then I started thinking about everything else that women are wearing. And then it occurred to me that all of these products were originally made for men, and they just made it smaller and more pink. And then I was thinking, like, obviously I'm in biomechanics, so I'm like looking at the physics of the human body, basically. And I have a little bit of background in injuries, and then I was like, okay, but men have different like characteristics, but women have to deal with them. What is the influence on injuries? So that kind of like triggered me to look into it a bit more. And I was like, okay, this needs to be erased. Because it's a concern, and that's what we've been doing for so long. And again, research takes a long time. We don't know if there's any effect on injury, but like, what if we could have solved this like so much longer? And yeah, I just wanted to raise my concern and put it in the spotlight, basically.
1: Can we clarify, though, if there is an injury gap in women's sports and that it can be attributed to the equipment that was designed for men and not for women?
0: Yeah, I mean, the best example out there that is, like, well-known is the risk for ACL injuries, so, like, the knee ligament. There's, like, women have a way higher, I don't know the stats by myself, but I think it's, like, 6 times higher chance of having an ACL injury compared to men. And they do argue that it's because of the different anatomy. So yeah, there are injuries that are more prone in women, but like, is it because of the shoes?
1: Could be. You never know, right?
0: It could be. But it's like, oh, we've looked at the anatomy to women, but then we don't look at when it's being caused. Because like a big sport where it happens a lot is soccer. But soccer is a good example because soccer boots are made for men. We know that women have different feet, like anatomy wise, like they have a smaller heel, they have a higher and a stiffer arch. Like their foot may move a little bit more in their soccer boot. That could contribute to that knee injury. So you know, like it all like so different, like, factors all play a role.
1: So is this putting women at a disadvantage in sports in general?
0: Who will tell? But I think it definitely has a factor to it. Like if like everything's tailored to men, so you would only assume that men can perform better than women can, because we just already have to adjust into their male equipment and then have to perform on demand. But what if we had equipment that fitted us like the best?
1: Let's take, for example, a major athlete like, you know, a Serena Williams. She probably has her uniforms and her equipment and whatnot tailored to her. She can pay for it. Not every athlete can afford that, though.
0: No, yeah, that's a good example. When you're that really good athlete and have worked closely together with a brand that is your sponsor for like a couple of years, like, yeah, like you can ask that. But we're talking less than 0.05% of the athletes probably. So again, you're putting women in disadvantage because Serena Williams happened to be like the best tennis player in the world, and she's the lucky few, you know. But what I want to advocate for is that we can make this like a global change and make sure that every athlete, even though you're only doing it recreationally, if you consider yourself an athlete and you go out there running like 4 times a week, like you may identify with an athlete. So then, yeah, you deserve that change too.
1: Bottom line, are all these equipment manufacturers, do they need to be held accountable for developing brands and doing the research and doing it right and basically starting from scratch when it comes to women?
0: Totally.
1: I love that. Ina, thank you so much for taking the time to speak to us.
0: Yeah, of course. Happy to talk about this topic and raise the concern.
1: That is Ina Mila. She's a postdoctoral fellow at SFU's Run Lab. Up next, we're going to take a look back at what former Vancouver City planner Larry Beasley had to say about density and what Vancouver should look like.
2: How do we deal with the issue of the Cowichan tribe's decision? 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They could have explained what reconciliation actually means. Instead, they stayed quiet. 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
1: Hi, everyone. Welcome back to the program. I'm Robin Gill sitting in on this Monday morning. A big congratulations to Jay in Mission, who has qualified for today's Keep It Cool contest. He has been entered into the draw to win the Mitsubishi ductless cold climate heat pump that also includes installation. So up until June 26th, every day, four people will be qualified to enter into this contest, and the winner will be announced on June 29th. On Mornings with Simi. Well, in case you missed it, earlier in the program, we were talking about a group called Smart Density Vancouver. They have collected more than 3,000 signatures because they're concerned about how big multiplexes have become, how they're designed, and whether they're cutting down trees unnecessarily. We spoke with Vancouver City, actually a former planner with the City of Vancouver, Larry Beasley, to share his thoughts on what density should be like in Vancouver. Tell us how this is not an anti-density issue.
16: The group is not against density. They're not against even multiplexes. The argument that they made, and I found it very cogent, their presentation at their meeting, was that here was a good idea that just got a little too tall, a little too bulky, taking away too many trees. In other words, there were no guidelines. And so someone got a piece of property for a multiplex. They just did the development they wanted to do up to the very maximums that were allowed. And it creates buildings that are not comfortable in their situation, in their setting. So they like density. They like diversity. They like having more units. They would like to see more affordability built into the program. But they're saying, look, these are just not right. And I found it a cogent conversation among citizens who were just trying to tell the government how to fix it.
1: Now, developers may argue that having design bylaws infringe on their ability to be creative. What do you say to that?
16: You know, we have never had a time in this city when we didn't work together between the development community and the city organization to have development that maximizes creativity for the developers, but also make sure that the basic civic requirements, community requirements are also built in. I worked with developers for 30 years who were very happy to include these things. And often they said it made for better projects, more suitable projects, more saleable projects.
1: Well, the question is, do you think the city is going to listen to this group?
16: Well, what I found very helpful was the two councillors that took it on and went to council and asked council to instruct the staff to do a review. That was finally approved. And so, yes, I'm optimistic that things can be worked out. But now the question is, will the review include citizens? Will it be done with the citizens in their community? And it's really a question that's hitting not just multiplexes, but it's hitting the Villages Initiative. It's hitting development around transit stations and other issues where great ideas, great theoretical ideas, seemingly now are being brought to the ground in a kind of a brutal way without citizens. So I'm hoping that this review, when the staff report back, will say, yes, we're going to go widely and talk to citizens.
1: Well, Larry, I think you're prescient because I want to ask you about the Villages plan. And this is where 17 neighborhoods are being targeted for density because they want people to basically live, shop, you know, do all their activities in their neighborhoods, stay on their bikes, maybe not get in their cars. Do you think it's a good idea?
16: Well, the interesting thing is that we've had a concept of villages in this town for 40 years, and they are the neighborhood centers which we've been developing around all of our high streets, all of our high streets, that's our neighborhood shopping streets, whether it's Dunbar or the Fraser or Main, all have clustered around them housing and more density. So in principle, villages is not a bad idea. But the problem with the scheme we see now, again, there's been no public involvement. The densities they're talking about are way beyond what I would expect or many other people like me have would expect to be the acceptable densities. And they haven't really been worked out so that they'll be different in different parts of our city. And we don't need 17 at one time. We need to test this out. We need to work together. And I'm hoping that having learned from the multiplex approach, which was just to make the zoning there and then see all the unintended consequences, that council this time will say, let's pause, let's go through this properly with our citizens and find out where villages make sense, where they don't make sense, where we should use that energy to reinforce existing villages, and what kind of scale and density and type of housing works, and particularly trying to build in some real affordability, because none of these measures so far, although they've been presented as giving affordability, are giving affordability.
1: That is former city planner Larry Beasley. We are going to take a break, but when we come back, has the World Cup delivered on its promise to give restaurants and bars a boost in business? That's straight ahead.
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1: Here it's the Moj. The BC Lions look to get into the win column when they travel to the Hammer. 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
1: Hi, everyone. Welcome back to the program. I'm Robin Gill, sitting in for Mike Smith on this Monday morning. For years, there was a cohort of workers accused of quick quitting. These are young people leaving jobs after only a few months in search of better pay, flexibility, or opportunities. But as we are seeing in the economy right now, that trend appears to be reversing. Joining us now is Brendan Bernard, senior economist at Indeed Canada. Hi, Brendan.
2: Hi, thanks for having me.
1: First of all, tell us what Indeed does.
2: Sure. Well, Indeed is Canada's largest hiring platform. Job seekers come to the website looking for roles, and employers post them there, and job postings are found across the internet on that website, and they come together to hopefully make the best match between what job seekers are looking for and the candidates employers are looking for.
1: So let's paint a picture of no longer quick quitting. Are people afraid to quit their jobs right now?
2: So that might be the case, at least one of the factors. So what we looked in this report was people leaving their jobs and leaving work entirely, so quitting into the void, so to speak. And one thing that's kind of persisted even now with all the trends going on is that people who are relatively new to their jobs are more likely to leave work entirely than those longer tenured employees. But the gap has closed a lot. Over the past few years, the rate that people just that new hires leave employment altogether has plunged by about a third compared to what it was in the late 2010s. And this isn't just youth. It's actually across age groups. It's across different industries. And lends itself to kind of like big picture explanations for what's driving the trend. One of those factors very likely is this reflects pessimism among workers that they can, if they leave work today, that they can find a new suitable job quickly when they get back into the labor market. So that's kind of like a negative view of this trend. There is a more positive take, and that could be that new hires are feeling better about their jobs, are more satisfied with their jobs than they used to be.
1: So has the market shifted to the employers rather than the employees?
2: Well, that's a trend that we've seen like throughout the economy over the past few years. The unemployment rate does a pretty good job of summing up the situation. Back in 2022, early 2023, the Canadian unemployment rate was about 5.0%, which is multi-decade lows. And that just kind of like was the summation of a whole bunch of trends that created really strong conditions for job seekers, where they could, for instance, change jobs quickly if something better showed up, or leave work entirely because there were chances are that they could find something new pretty quickly with just employer hiring appetite through the roof. Well, that was then, and now we've got an unemployment rate a bit below 7%, but up substantially, not especially high by historic standards, but it definitely is a challenging market for job seekers. And for employers, that means attracting and retaining talent is a bit easier than it was.
1: So workers no longer have options with leverage or give me this or give me that.
2: At least not as much. Definitely, depending on individual circumstances, there's still lots of people making, you know, positive jumps, job hopping throughout their career. Just like in aggregate, the numbers are down. And so it's not just quick quitting that's down, but job switching as well is also declined. And probably, I think, among especially recent hires. But I don't want to paint this too much of a negative picture, because there's also the potential that we're seeing some improvement in job satisfaction, especially among recent hires, also potentially a factor in why fewer people are leaving so quickly. These days, job seekers have a lot more information on the types of opportunities that are out there, as well as some information on who's looking to fill them, what type of workplace employers offer. And I think with that, with this greater information, while it's in the soft job market, it's tougher to land a job. Job seekers can kind of like direct their job search in a way to find opportunities that are better suited for them. And I think this could also be another factor why these short job stints, these work relationships aren't breaking down as quick as they used to.
3: there are some economists who say that, you know, with fewer people changing jobs, that creates a traffic jam. Do you see it as an opportunity to keep senior people in their roles rather than having them leave?
2: Well, the traffic jam is really... I definitely think we're seeing a bit of a traffic jam in the labor market. For instance, it's most evident when we look at like how the job market
4: looks. Your summer starts courtside.
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0: From the National Newsroom of the Canadian Press, I'm Karen Rebo. G7 leaders, including Prime Minister Mark Carney, are waking up this morning in the eastern French resort town of Evian, where they will hold a working session about building peace for Ukraine. Carney will then meet on the summit sidelines with Ukrainian President Volodymyr Zelensky. Republicans on Capitol Hill in Washington say they need more information about the agreement between the U.S. and Iran that was announced Sunday by President Donald Trump. Some are expressing skepticism as they asked the White House for details. The agreement is set for a ceremonial signing Friday in Geneva. It's centered around reopening the Strait of Hormuz and lifting America's naval blockade in the region. But there are still many unanswered questions about the early deal, including the fate of Tehran's nuclear program. Canada's ambassador to the U.S. says there is a mismatch in how much Canadians and Americans think about each other. Mark Wiseman spoke to the Canadian Club Toronto Monday about the state of trade talks between North American neighbors. He says Canada is not top of mind for most people in the U.S., but he joked there are exceptions to that.
1: Americans don't wake up every day thinking about Canada. We are obsessed, for good reason, with the United States. They're not obsessed with us, maybe for like heated rivalry or something.
0: Wiseman says behind the scenes, trade talks have been respectful and rational ahead of the renewal date for CUSMA, July 1st. A school field trip to a BC water park sent a dozen children to hospital Monday after an apparent electrical incident near a ride. Chilliwack RCMP say the children were in stable condition after receiving serious but non-life-threatening injuries at the Cultus Lake Water Park east of Vancouver. The park's chief administrative officer, Andrew Stunenberg, says guests were hurt when they made contact with a railing while in a lineup to go on a water slide. He said the park will be closed for at least 48 hours while investigators figure out what happened.
22: We want to get to the bottom of it and eliminate any future question marks, any future concerns about this. And we won't open again until we've fully ruled that out.
0: RCMP and BC Hydro are investigating, with WorkSafe BC taking the lead. Bell Canada's parent company is cutting nearly 700 jobs as part of organizational changes that began last year.
23: BCE says the cuts affect around 1% of its total workforce. It says the move reflects several changes, including Bell's migration of customers to its easier-to-maintain fiber network. Last November saw a separate round of job cuts, where BCE shed 650 manager positions at Bell and around 40 other jobs at its subsidiary Bell Media. Jason White, The Canadian Press.
0: This is The Canadian Press. In sports, four games, four draws. That was the World Cup.

0: were blanked for the eighth time. From the Canadian Press, I'm Karen Rebo.
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2: Hey, everyone. Welcome back to The Mike Smith Show. I'm Robin Gill, sitting in for Mike on this Monday morning. Homelessness has largely been associated with young people or people with mental health challenges and addiction. But the face of homelessness is now changing. Seniors are now among the fastest growing homeless population in the country. And joining us now is Rob Wypont, journalist and author of Your Consent is Not Required. Rob, thanks so much for joining us.
3: Thanks for having me.
2: Let's talk about the fact that, you know, seniors, they spent most decades working, contributing to society. How did they become the fastest growing homeless population?
3: Yeah, and what you say there just highlights how sad this really is, because we are talking about people often who have worked their whole lives, and particularly if you were a minimum wage earner for most of your life, you'll end up fairly dependent on government pensions. And when you add those up, even at the in the best of circumstances, they don't add up to a lot in today's housing market, particularly in places like Vancouver, where market housing is so expensive. So, you know, the average now is around $30,000 some, and that's the average. So we have a lot of people who are below that, that's what they'll earn in a year on income supplements as a retiree. And yet we know housing and an apartment, a one-bedroom apartment in Vancouver can easily be in $20,000 or more. So, you know, you can end up in difficult circumstances and ultimately land on the street if some sort of crisis happens in your life.
2: You know, in the last few months, we've been talking to some of the shelters, and they say that a lot of those seniors are going to shelters because there's nowhere else to go.
3: Exactly. So people have been reporting this and seeing it on the street, in the shelters, and all these services out there. People have been seeing it and remarking on it, and there have been burgeoning studies going on. And this is not just a Vancouver problem. It's not just a BC problem. It's a Canada-wide problem, and indeed a continent-wide problem, and maybe even worldwide. But we definitely have a lot of data in Canada. Part of it is, of course, our overall aging population. So homeless people themselves who are chronically homeless are aging. But the data shows that at least about half of the people are newly homeless. So something happened after age 55 in their lives that ended up putting them on the street. And it's often very tragic when you talk with them. It's not issues like drug use or sudden mental illness, anything like that. It's usually things like, well, my partner died and suddenly we didn't have that second pension and I couldn't afford our home, or, you know, I suddenly got I started to degenerate in terms of my functional ability, early dementia or something, and I needed support and it just wasn't there. And so suddenly now I'm on the street.
2: Well, we've talked a lot about housing affordability for everyone. It's been, you know, very contentious in major cities like Vancouver and Toronto. Why have governments failed to recognize the risk for seniors?
3: I don't know, because people people have been flagging this for a while, that it was coming. And, you know, we definitely need a boost to the overall rates, pensions that we give. But also, one of the things I like to highlight is we are learning about new ways that we can actually reduce the cost of living for older people. One of the most important, I think, is home-based care. So many people don't need to be institutionalized in a very expensive long-term care facility of some kind, at least not yet, you know? So they may be in their 70s or 80s even, and pretty functional, but they might go through a period of illness, have an injury, and they do need some help. And what's happening right now is we don't have a lot of funding support to say just send someone to drop by around the house daily, check in, help them with a few things, or maybe in an ongoing way to say, okay, for the next few years it looks like we can keep this person out of an institution by giving them regular support with getting meals, grocery shopping, something like this, if, you know, some of their function is declining. So we know that this is a big gap right now in our funding, and that's where we should be targeting getting support for people to keep them in their home, own homes as

0: long as possible. It's often cheaper to do it this way and prevents the people from being institutionalized, which almost no one likes.
1: It's like we want to age with dignity, don't we?
0: Exactly. We have this survey I cite where they asked people, Canadians, do you want to stay in your own home or what's your vision for your own future in your retirement? And 95% of people, 96% of people over the age of 65 said, I want to stay in my own home as long as possible. And currently, the numbers show that we only spend about 18% of our budget for long-term care support on home-based care, whereas some European countries are spending as much as 50% now of their long-term care budgets on home-based care because they're finding that this is what people want. It's much more pleasant for everyone who's living it, and it actually saves money.
1: I know that you wrote a piece in the Globe and Mail, an opinion piece on this. What drew your interest to it?
0: Well, one of the things that frustrates me so much is all this rhetoric around homelessness being a quote unquote mental illness problem. It really isn't. I research involuntary commitment a lot. We don't have great data there, but where we have data, we find it's actually a relatively small percentage of people who get committed are in fact homeless. More often, people are functional in some way in their lives. They might have homes, they have jobs. So we need to talk about that separately, right? What's really going on in involuntary commitment? Who's being committed and why? And it's always frustrated me that when I talk about that, people say, oh no, they're all homeless and psychotic, this, that. There's a lot of rhetoric and sensationalism. And of course, those kind of cases do exist where a person might be violent and really struggling and living on the street. And I'm not saying they don't exist. It's just we've really overemphasized that group. And so consequently, we're not doing justice to public discussions about involuntary commitment, what we need there, what works and what doesn't, as well as we're not doing justice to homelessness discussions, where again, it doesn't actually appear to be a large percentage of homeless populations are falling into that category. We're seeing that much more often there are other factors in their lives that are driving homelessness, loss of jobs, lower income, rising housing costs. These are really the main drivers of homelessness. As a culture, we should talk about that more.
1: And, a lot of people have, their kids to fall on. And what about those people who don't have kids to fall back on?
0: Well, exactly. You're highlighting one of the key issues there. It really is more often people who are socially isolated. And this is, I will say, January 15th to 21st is Loneliness Awareness Week in Canada. So we're trying to draw attention to this fact that so many people are isolated, and particularly as we get older, this is, people lose their connection to their work colleagues, they're less likely to be traveling, they may lose mobility. And so there are a variety of factors that tend to make us more isolated socially as we get older. And that is really exacerbating this problem because then something comes up and you don't have anyone to lean on. Even if you do have family, they may not live in the same city. And so it's not really practical for them to just kind of pop over each day for an hour and help you out. Whereas what I like to highlight and talk about in that article is we do have this idea and greater programming going on right now around trying to connect neighbors together and reminding us of how valuable neighborliness is for everybody, that if we can just look out for each other a little more than we currently do, this can be a big difference in terms of our happiness and general sense of well-being and belonging in our communities and our buildings, wherever we may live, and also can really make a difference in a time of difficulty.
1: Well, I'm very grateful because I have two sisters who take care of my elderly mother, so that I can, continue to have fun in my job. So I really appreciate that. Rob, I really appreciate the conversation we had today. Have a great day.
0: Thank you. You too.
1: Rob Wypond is a journalist and an author. He's written a great piece in the Globe and Mail about the fact that seniors are the largest and the fastest growing homeless population in Canada. Who would have thought at this point in our lives that that would happen? We're going to take a break, but coming up next, we're going to take a look back at the most memorable moments from today's show in the Mic Drop. Stay with us.
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15: 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I'm buying a used car. 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Is it stolen? 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How am I supposed to know?
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1: Hey everyone, it's the final stretch of the Mike Smith Show. I'm Robin Gill. Earlier in the program, we were talking a lot about how FIFA, the kickoff this past week, has been quite successful, but there have been some concerns about where the homeless have been driven to, whether they are being marginalized even further by these games. We spoke with Amanda Burrow. She's the executive director of First United, and she wanted to make sure that we still pay attention to the most vulnerable communities. Take a listen. Where have all the unhoused people go? We've been walking around downtown and we're not seeing any of them.
0: Well, I mean, every host city was required to produce a human rights action plan as a new step forward with FIFA to try and address some of those concerns. And so Vancouver produced ours officially in the final copy about 2 weeks before the event started. And within their plan, they have named, you know, that this these events oftentimes do disproportionately affect the unhoused vulnerable populations. And they also named within this plan some ways to mitigate this around, you know, expanding outreach, expanding supports, and expanding drop-in hours, respite centers of currently operated city spaces. So, I mean, you know, we're seeing some of that expansion and that outreach. But yeah, there is a definite drive towards beautifying a city when the world is watching.
1: But you talked about outreach. Is this something mm-hmm. that could parlay into something more permanent?
0: Well, this is one of our, you know, criticisms about the whole process is, of course, having more supports is welcome. Having drop-in spaces, expand their hours is welcome, but it's the bare minimum. This is stuff we should be doing even without these tournaments. And so when these games go, of course, you know, these FIFA-related extra supports will go with it. But what will remain are the persistent societal and social problems that we see today, like poverty, income disparity, homelessness, mental health, substance use. Like, these are things that will persist when the tournament leaves. And so these are just some band-aid solutions, but if they mitigate harm, they for sure are welcome, but they are the bare minimum. We have been calling for, I mean, FIFA World Cup didn't happen overnight here. We've been calling for some, you know, legacy infrastructure for years, like extra bathrooms, extra housing, even emergency shelters during these games. And none of that happened. So to welcome these outreach opportunities, welcome these drop-in center expanded hours, yes, for sure. And it's the bare minimum we could be doing.
1: Where are the drop-in centers?
0: So right now, there are three main ones that the city already operates that are expanding their hours on match days, so seven of the days. And there's a couple of spaces outdoors, like Oppenheimer Park and Balmoral, that are expanding some activations. But it's those are things that are already operating anyway. And so, you know, they are expanding their hours and they're adding a bit of, you know, a watch party conversation to it. I mean, I, on Saturday night, did do a walkabout. I live and work in the downtown east side, and I just wanted to see what was happening on a specific match day. And, you know, I stopped by a couple of drop-ins, you know, one place that had the game on at 9, there's about 15 men quietly watching the game together. But it felt like a typical Saturday night in the downtown east side. I mean, actually, the rest of the neighborhood was pretty quiet. The patios were pretty quiet. But what I think is so important about this piece of the conversation is what I continue to see, what I saw on Saturday night, is nothing to do with FIFA, right? We have the same persistent problems of housing and poverty and food insecurity, mental health supports that we need every day. And although some of these investments for these 2 weeks are welcome, or few weeks, they shouldn't only exist during a major event.
1: We've been hearing from other organizations that say, you know, we're sweeping the homeless away, that we're, you know, managing appearances because we want to look good to the world, and that, you know, visitors don't really know what's going on. But should visitors who come here need to know about the homelessness or the housing crisis? Because frankly, they probably have the same problems where they live and they are on vacation. And why should they have to see what we have as a problem?
0: Well, I mean, let's begin with this idea of street sweeps and displacement activity in our neighborhood. That happens with or without FIFA. That public realm management, as it calls, happens every day. What we're monitoring right now is that escalating and increasing, and that's the thing I'll continue to monitor. When it comes to, you know, tourists, I mean, I think it's really important, especially in our community, and that Mexican barrio conversation of having that moniker for a piece of the downtown east side really highlighted, is I think it's really important for tourists and locals to highlight local businesses and cultures. Like, absolutely. But my concern isn't really about that highlighting, right? It's about what we hide. And so we know that the downtown east side is complex. We know it's shaped by decades of policy failures, poverty, toxic drug deaths, right? But it's also a neighborhood where we know there's sense of belonging and generosity and resilience. So inviting tourists to visit is one thing, warning them away is another. I think people should come and understand our neighborhood's realities and certainly our history. like we can really, you know, enjoy businesses and cultures, recognize social challenges. We certainly don't need to sanitize the neighborhood for the comfort and enjoyment of tourism season, but, and we shouldn't hide its struggles. I mean, I just really want us to present our communities honestly and in all its complexity. And so I don't think it's about making sure our tourists feel comfortable. I certainly think it's about making everyone safer, including the residents who live in the downtown east side.
1: And you can listen to that, the rest of that interview with Amanda Burrows on CKNW.com. Just look for The Mike Smith Show. You can also find it on The Mike Smith Show podcast. Well, The Jill Bennett Show is coming up after the top of the news. She's here now with a preview.
3: Hi, Robin. Coming up on the show today, we take a look at a possible deal, the ceasefire in the Middle East. What does that mean for Canada? We're also going to look at Metro Vancouver outside workers. They have escalated job action today. What areas will be most impacted by that strike? And FIFA World Cup fever in Vancouver. We know there are a lot of downtown areas that are now pedestrian only. Well, some are asking, why not make that permanent? So we will talk about that as well. That all gets underway right after the noon news.
1: All right. Good stuff, Jill. Well, that is a wrap for me. A big thank you to our content producer, Corey Latondra, for putting this show together, and to Tim French, our technical producer, for timing it and keeping us all on track. I'm Robin Gill. I hope to see you back here tomorrow. Until then, have a great day.
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19: From the National Newsroom of the Canadian Press, I'm Karen Rebo. Prime Minister Mark Carney opens day two of the G7 Leaders Summit in eastern France this morning with a working session about building peace for Ukraine. Carney will then meet with Ukrainian President Volodymyr Zelensky on the summit sidelines. It'll be one of at least five bilateral meetings Carney will hold today. He'll also meet with the leaders of Italy, the UAE, India, and South Korea. The first full day of the Evian Summit will also include include discussions about the conflicts in the Middle East. An initial agreement between the U.S. and Iran to extend their shaky ceasefire is inching toward a formal signing. That's despite questions over the fate of Tehran's nuclear program and an offensive by Israel in Lebanon that could prolong the fighting and scuttle the deal. A school field trip to a B.C. water park sent a dozen children to hospital yesterday after an apparent electrical incident near a ride. Chilliwack RCMP say the children were in stable condition after receiving serious but non-life-threatening injuries at the Cultus Lake Water Park that's east of Vancouver. The park's chief administrative officer, Andrew Stunenberg, says guests were hurt when they made contact with a railing while in a lineup to go on a water slide. He said an investigation is underway and the park won't reopen until the cause of the incident is clear.
7: Well, we've never had an incident ever occur like this before. It was very unexpected, and it doesn't align with anything in our safety record up to this point in time.
19: RCMP and BC Hydro are investigating, with WorkSafe BC taking the lead. The union representing more than 700 Metro Vancouver outside workers says it has agreed to resume talks with the employer with mediation from the BC Labor Relations Board. The Greater Vancouver Regional District Employees Union said Monday night it is waiting on mediation dates. Union head Jesse Medeiros called it a welcome first step after weeks of rotating job action in a bid to replace a contract that expired 18 months ago. Proposed federal legislation would recognize privacy as a fundamental right of all Canadians and set higher standards for organizations when they manage children's data. AI Minister Evan Solomon introduced a long-awaited bill Monday to update decades-old privacy laws covering the private sector.
20: And because so much of our lives right now, especially our kids' lives, have been shaped by platforms, apps, and digital services, we're living in a different world. And our laws need to catch up.
19: And police in Newfoundland are investigating reports of a violent online group exploiting young people in the St. John's area. The Royal Newfoundland Constabulary says the group called 764 uses social media and gaming platforms like Roblox and Minecraft to coerce and exploit children and teens into self-harm, sharing intimate images and other criminal acts. This is the Canadian Press. In sports, four games, four draws. That was the World Cup recap for Monday as Iran and New Zealand played to a 2-2 evening draw in Inglewood, California. Belgium and Egypt, who are in Group G with Iran and New Zealand, tied at one, as did Saudi Arabia and Uruguay. And Spain and Cape Verde played to a scoreless draw. The Toronto Blue Jays had Monday off before opening a three-game series in Boston tonight against the Red Sox. Monday night, Miguel Rojas snapped a tie in the seventh inning with a solo home run, and the LA Dodgers edged the Tampa Bay Rays 4-3. And in Cincinnati, Eugenio Suarez homered twice and drove in a career-high six runs, including a grand slam in the second, as the Cincinnati Reds rolled to a 12-0 victory over the New York Mets. Former Blue Jay Bo Bichette had three hits for the Mets, who were blanked for the eighth time. From the Canadian Press, I'm Karen Rebo.
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22: When humans first started making audio recordings of music, they were limited as to how long those recordings could be. An original Edison cylinder could hold maybe 2 minutes worth of music. Therefore, any songs committed to the format had to be 2 minutes or shorter, otherwise you'd run out of space. When Emil Berliner came along with this flat rotating disc that spun at 78 RPM, capacity increased a little bit. You now had around 3 minutes for a song before you ran out of space on the side of one of his records. So everyone who wanted to make audio recordings adapted to the limitations of the technology. And this, more than anything else, standardized the length of songs in popular music to around 3 minutes, something that persists even today. How long are most songs? In the neighborhood of around 3 minutes. Another thing, in the old days, there was just one version of a song. You wrote it, you recorded it, it was manufactured, sent to the stores, and that was it. But in the 1960s, this too began to change with the rise of the album. Radio stations loved their 3 minute songs because it meant that they could get more songs in per hour. But with extra space provided by albums, songs grew longer than the standard 3 minutes. The only way to get a great but long song on an album onto AM radio, which dominated at the time, you had to make that long song shorter. And this gave birth to the first radio edits. There was a shorter single version and the longer album version. Sometimes there was serious butchery involved, but hey, radio wanted things down to 3 minutes, so they got it. But why stop there? Couldn't you have multiple versions of the same song destined for different uses? Why couldn't, for example, a short song be made longer or made more interesting with different mixes and instrumentation and arrangements? The original song is there. It's the same. It's just that you could add or subtract or rearrange things from the original recording and release that, perhaps expanding the market and maybe the reach for the song and the artist. This gave birth to the remix, an artistic and technological development that took what was once a finished single and turned it into something entirely different. This is the history of the remix.
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22: Hello again, I'm Alan Cross, and we're going to spend this show looking at songs that are deconstructed and reconstructed into new but similar things that could be used for many different purposes. Remixes, the concept of tearing down a song to its constituent parts and then rebuilding it into something different, is an art form unto itself. In fact, another term for remixing a song is reorchestration. You can add, subtract, alter, and manipulate things to create something new while still maintaining the song's original DNA. Now, why would you do such a thing? Well, we just went over one way a song could be modified for radio airplay by editing the original into something shorter. That's generally called the single edit. But then there's also something called the radio edit. Broadcasting bodies around the world are very sensitive about songs that contain naughty words that might cause offense and destroy the innocence of children. So what if you have a song that's really, really good and deserves to be pushed as a single, but it has some bad words in it? Well, you perform some surgery, carefully editing out or obscuring the naughty word or phrase in the most unobtrusive way possible. Here's an example of what I mean. Let's call up Green Day's Longview from the Dookie album. In the first 50 seconds of the song, Billy Joe Armstrong's vocal drops out. Where it does, you can probably guess what he's singing. That original version, you know, not good for the radio because, well, what about the children?

Those vocal edits, which appear a couple of times in the song, were distributed to radio stations so they could play Longview without getting complaints from people worried about the children. Same thing when the video was released. Cutting out a sweary bit like this is effective, but kind of crude. My favorite radio edit of all time is this song. It's Battle Flag by Low Fidelity All-Stars. Instead of cutting out the bad word, the remixer added a multiple stutter to the word that followed the naughty one, which, in case you didn't know, was a big mother F. The result, I would argue, is better than the original. That's what I think. This is the official radio edit.

And that's just one remix for that song. In addition to the original album mix, there's something called the Space Raiders mix, the Big Beat Boutique mix, another featuring the original writer of the song, and the Low Fidelity All-Stars mix. I probably missed a few, too, because once you get some people working on a song trying to improve on the original, things can get out of hand fast. Okay, hang on. Before we get too deep into this, we need to cover off some history, and it's still related to radio. The first remixes were done in the 1960s, and they were done with a very specific audience in mind, the AM radio listener. AM radio signals don't have very good sonic properties. The immutable laws of physics make it impossible for an AM signal to carry a lot of deep bass or a lot of crisp highs, and the result is that music on AM sounds thin and tinny. Record companies realized that, so before a single was released, it wasn't uncommon to take the tapes back to the studio and remix the song. The remix engineer turned off the big, rich-sounding studio monitors and instead pumped the music through a couple of relatively junky 5-inch full-range speakers, similar to the kind that you would find jammed into the dashboard of a typical car back in the 60s and 70s. The engineer knew that if he could mix the song to sound good on these crappy little speakers, then it would probably sound great coming out of an AM radio in a car. And that's why a lot of 7-inch releases from the 60s and 70s sound so unnatural and often unbearably bright when you play them on a proper stereo. One of the absolute worst offenders was the 1977 Meatloaf hit Paradise by the Dashboard Light. The version on the album isn't the greatest sounding recording, but when the decision was made to release the song as a 7-inch single, things got immeasurably worse. Two big challenges: how to make the song pop through an AM radio, and more importantly, how to fit 7 minutes and 56 seconds on one side of a 7-inch single. Step one was relatively easy. Step two involved cutting the grooves on this 7-inch record incredibly close together. The grooves had to be made narrower, and by doing that, you sacrifice how much bass can be stored in those grooves. There was another problem. As the stylus spirals closer and closer to the center of a record, you end up with another physics problem. At the outer edge of a 45, you have a nice long groove that allows you to spread out musical information over a longer path. But as you get closer to the middle of the record, the spiral groove is much shorter. You have to compensate somehow to get all the musical information into a shorter rotation of the record. This is why audio quality suffers. But unless you're playing such a record through a good stereo, you probably won't notice it. After all, this 45 was manufactured for play on AM radio, and most likely on cheap turntables, and it was fine.

Okay, not great, but such were the limitations of the age. Here's some more history. The first modern remixes of records were found in Jamaica in the late 1960s and early 70s. Around 1950, a Jamaican inventor named Hedley Jones built a new kind of amplifier. It had a three-band equalizer, which allowed the operator to emphasize or take away low, mid-range, and high frequencies. One of his first customers was a guy named Tom the Great Sebastian. He wired up a turntable and speakers to the amp, and voila, the Jamaican sound system was born. This was 1952, and Sebastian became a star. His biggest rival was Arthur Duke Reed. And soon the island was filled with guys who ran sound systems, these giant portable DJ rigs that were always ready for a party. The goal was to keep everybody dancing, and there was a tremendous amount of competition between the sound system operators to see who could have the biggest and loudest gig and the best toasters. The toasters were the people who did stream of consciousness raps and rhymes over an instrumental bit of the record. Now, where did you get that instrumental record? Using their connections in local recording studios, operators would ask for recordings of the songs with the vocals stripped out, and then the bass turned up, reverb dropped in, or even with some additional instrumental parts. And these mixes were called versions. And often, these sound system operators associated with, like I said, a toaster who would offer these stream of consciousness rhymes over the top of the instrumental mixes, exhorting the dancers to move to the music.

Using two turntables and a microphone, songs were remixed in real time, offering surprise and delight to the crowd. And the best mixers, with the biggest sound systems and the best toasters, became the biggest stars. Sometimes songs would get remixed so much that it became something totally brand new, and the sound system owner gave it a title and claimed it for his own. The same thing would happen in the late 70s in the Bronx with hip-hop. The hack and slice and scratch and wheel and come again of hip-hop DJs created not just only a new form of music, but an entirely new culture. Like the sound system guys, hip-hop turntablists created remixes on the fly. And that is a whole series of programs in itself. Now, let's fast forward from the sound system era in Jamaica to disco. People were heading to clubs in record numbers to dance, and the goal of the DJ was to keep the groove and to keep the party going. The problem was that as soon as you got into the groove of a great song, it was over. The songs were too short for the effect that they needed to create on the dance floor. The first way to cure this was to have two copies of the song, one on each turntable. When one ran out, you seamlessly mixed into the other, back and forth and back and forth until it was time to move on. This is where we meet a guy named Tom Moulton. In the early 1970s, he was at a gay event and sympathized how the DJ had trouble maintaining momentum on the dance floor. And that's when he had a brainstorm. Tom went home and carefully spliced together a long, unbroken version of a song on a Revox reel-to-reel tape machine, adding 8 bars here, another 16 bars there. And once it was all done, all you had to do was hit the start button, the play button, and you had 5.5 minutes of perfect dance beats. The track we're now hearing, BT Express and Do It Till You're Satisfied, is from 1973. And it may well be the first ever extended remix for the dance floor. And it is rumored to have taken 80 hours to put together. Let's just have a little listen.

It wasn't long before other DJs began copying Tom Moulton. And it wasn't long before they were taking these spliced reel-to-reel tapes to pressing plants and creating vinyl records of these mixes. Additional copies were made and given to other club DJs. At first, all these dance mixes were pressed as 7-inch singles. But sometime in 1974, Tom Moulton had a problem. He had a hot new mix that he wanted to debut on the weekend, but the studio he used had run out of 7-inch blanks. So what was he going to do? He asked the engineer, well, could we press this onto a 12-inch blank? And the engineer said, sure, why not? Just remember to play it at 45 instead of the usual 33. And just like that, the 12-inch single was born. The very first track to be pressed this way was All Beholding by a guy named Al Downing.

DJs loved the new 12-inch format because they were bigger, they were easier to handle. Because they were heavier, you didn't have to be as careful moving them around. Because the grooves were wider apart, they could store more music, especially bass. And because the lip of the record extended all the way around the circumference of the turntable platter, new moves were invented like slip cueing and eventually scratching. One of the most popular ways to remix a song was to create a long, beat-heavy intro. This made it easy to match the beats with the previous song, so when the mix was made, you couldn't tell where one song ended and the other began. Dance floor integrity was thereby maintained. You can call this the musical equivalent of hair extensions, but their technical term is beat mixing. Let's deconstruct one particular 12-inch single. It begins with the rhythm track, and then by surgically excising bits of the song and making copies of that, you could implant them elsewhere to extend the length of the song. It's kind of like adding breadcrumbs to some hamburger to make the meat go further. It also helps if you have access to stems of a song. These are the individual musical elements that, layered together, make up the song. You can either get stems from the original multi-track recording, or you can digitally recreate them for yourself, but that came later. The original version of The Smiths' This Charming Man was 2 minutes and 43 seconds. But with some tape and a razor blade, maybe a stem or two, New York DJ Francois Kevorkian created the New York Vocal Mix. It was a full 3 minutes longer than the original and was definitely geared for the dance floor.

0: That's a pretty cool bit of reconstruction by DJ Francois Kevorkian. Unfortunately, he never got the proper permission from the Smiths, and the records were withdrawn. If you had a 12-inch of This Charming Man in the 80s, it was like gold. But then an agreement was reached, and it was given an official release in 1992. Other people were only too happy to get into the remix game. So many, in fact, that in the 80s, we had the golden age of remixes. More coming up.
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0: Even though disco had imploded by the beginning of the 80s, the 12-inch extended remix survived. Record labels and artists had awoken to the advantages of dance remixes, and here's why. Number one, it increased the chance of a song reaching a whole new audience beyond radio and record stores. The dance club crowd was there for the picking. Number two, different types of mixes appealed to different dance club crowds. For example, you might be able to win over a rock crowd at a club if you supplied the DJ with a rock remix, you know, lots of guitars and stuff. Or if a new style of music appeared, a song written for one genre could be transported into another. Think, for example, of any familiar songs you've heard that have been remixed into dubstep bangers. And number three, issuing remixes was a way of getting the public to buy the same song once, twice, three times, four times, or more. No early 80s band was better at that last trick than Frankie Goes to Hollywood. In 1984 and 1985, they managed to get people to buy millions of copies of at least 13 different versions of Relax.

Frankie Goes to Hollywood was really good at the remix trick. Between 1984 and 1987, Frankie released just 7 singles. But those singles were remixed and re-released again and again and again. Those 7 singles stretched into 36 remixes. Very low overhead, big profits. As the 80s progressed, new technology became available that made making remixes more interesting. It began with 2 sophisticated keyboard devices, the Fairlight and the Synclavier. The new keyboards allowed operators to surgically excise a piece of musical material, store it digitally, manipulate it, and then implant it wherever they chose. Frankie and New Order used a Fairlight for their remixes. The Pet Shop Boys used a Synclavier. And they, along with dozens of other bands, began to realize that the original version of a song was only a starting point. With a little imagination and outside input, there were no limits as to what a song could become.

The Cure's Robert Smith loved the concept of remixes so much that he had dozens of Cure songs revitalized this way, releasing an entire album of remixes called Mixed Up in 1992. Depeche Mode went even deeper. I once asked Martin Gore how many remixes there were of a song like Behind the Wheel, and he just shrugged. He said, I don't know, 80 maybe? There's the Mega Mix, the Mega Dub, the Extended Remix, the Beatmasters Mix, the Shep Pettibone Mix, a 7-inch Remix, the Casualty Mix, the Prids Mix, and the original Album Mix. Some were the standalone versions of Behind the Wheel, while others incorporated versions of Depeche Mode's cover of Route 66. I have on my shelf a box set of selected Depeche Mode remixes released between 1981 and 2004. 37 different remixes of 37 different songs. And next to it is another box set released in 2016 with another 28 remixes. Next door to that is a vinyl version, a suitcase-like collection spanning half a dozen discs. Depeche Mode completists require a lot of shelf space. This is called the Pump Mix of Personal Jesus.

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1: The biggest remixers were DJs. After all, who better to keep the dance floor jumping? In the beginning, most of the remixes they did were totally unauthorized and, therefore, illegal. But as the concept caught on, record labels began enlisting these remix experts to create legitimate releases. They started subcontracting this work out to remix specialists, club DJs, record producers, recording studio engineers, and in rare cases, to the artists themselves. Sometimes they were given specific instructions and limited access to the master tapes. Other times they had carte blanche, complete with the master tapes and permission to add and record new parts for the song as they saw fit. The only criteria was that the remix they came up with was a new and fresh look at the song. One of the best was a guy named Flood. His real name is Mark Price, and these days his schedule is so full that people book his services a year or more in advance. Not bad for a guy that started out in the music industry as a tea boy. That was his job. He made tea for anybody who happened to be working in the studio. Eventually, he got a job as an engineer at Mute Records, working sessions for bands like Depeche Mode. Within a couple of years, his work was so highly regarded that Brian Eno asked him to help out U2 on the Joshua Tree album. In between album projects, Flood would help people remix singles. Let's have a listen to what he did with a Nine Inch Nails song. This is Head Like a Hole, and he calls this the Opal Mix.

From November 1990, the treatment Flood gave to Head Like a Hole from Nine Inch Nails. Trent Reznor loves the possibilities of the remix. In fact, he was so into it that he released albums and EPs full of remixed Nine Inch Nails material. He's also performed Remix Surgery on other people's songs. For a while in the 80s, everybody was having their songs remixed. I remember being in a bar when I heard an extended version of ZZ Top's Legs. Shocking, since that was a proper rock band that had allowed one of their songs to be turned into a dance floor track. Hard to believe now, but such bands just did not do that. You did not create dance floor fodder. Because, well, ZZ Top wasn't meant for dancing. Yet they were. When grunge came along, the whole idea of rock-based remixes seemed to recede into the background for a bit. Oh, it was still done for industrial groups, electronica outfits, and a few others. But the trend wasn't as big as it once was. Today, almost anyone can remix a song. All you need is a laptop, a little software, and maybe a couple of stems that you downloaded from the internet. There are so many files floating around online that it's impossible to keep track of them all. Few ever get pressed into vinyl anymore. We've all gone digital. But that means there's more to choose from. Here's one I found. This is called the Two Friends Remix of The Killers' Mr. Brightside.

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1: 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You're my mock turkey. I'm your raw vegan. Will you marry me?
2: 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The truth isn't.
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0: I remember talking to a guy around 2000 when Napster was at its peak. What kind of stuff are you downloading, I asked. Remixes, he said, and the weirder and the crazier the better. These DJs are creating their own special mixes for their own nightclubs and then sharing them online. It's incredible. I got thousands of one-of-a-kind versions of the same song. I don't think we see as many remixes in the alt-rock world as we used to. And I assume that's because after peaking in the late 90s, the number of alt-rock dance clubs went into decline. So no demand, no product. But they are still out there, especially in the form of mashups. The best mashups are mixes of two songs that have no business being mixed together. The odder the juxtaposition, the cooler. My personal favorite is a mashup of Madonna's Ray of Light with Pretty Vacant by the Sex Pistols. Highly recommend it. It's out there. What's available now? Just log on to streaming music platforms and enter remixes and mashups. And you'll be there for quite some time. And to think it all started back in Jamaica with those sound systems. There are many ongoing history podcasts available for download. Just pick a download site and go. And take as many as you need. My website is ajournalofmusicalthings.com. 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And I'm always lurking around Twitter, Facebook, Instagram, and occasionally TikTok. All emails should go to alan@alancross.ca. Technical production and any remixing is done by Rob Johnston. I'm Alan Cross.
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0: Well, I was really hoping that we were done with teachable moments. But there are still politicians out there that feel that it is within their purview to talk to us, you and me, the ones who pay the taxes that allow them to waste our money, some of them, and focus instead on teaching us and talking to us like we are 6 year olds. And this is no longer coming from the prime minister. This is now coming from an NDP BC MLA. Now, that's a salad of letters. Here is a word salad.
1: Even if we didn't personally cause colonization, we live in a country shaped by it. That's why many non-Indigenous people, including myself, use the term settler, uninvited guest, or for white folks who self-describe as colonizer. When we self-refer as settlers, it's a signal to Indigenous people that we understand the history of colonization. And I urge all members here to do the same. Thank you, Mr. Speaker.
0: Well, thank you, Rohini Arora. But rather than me answer and give you my reaction, I think this is a more appropriate reaction.
2: What you just said is one of the most insanely idiotic things I have ever heard. At no point in your rambling, incoherent response were you even close to anything that could be considered a rational thought. Everyone in this room is now dumber for having listened to it. I award you no points, and may God have mercy on your soul.
0: Yeah, look.
3: Where was that from, please?
0: Billy Madison.
3: In case you didn't know, Billy Madison, the movie.
0: Here's a not-so-hot take. You are a member of one of the most fiscally irresponsible and incompetent governments in the history of British Columbia. We have witnessed that incredible province descend into, depending on where you're living, either a folly or a hellscape. There are questions about who owns land. There is money that's being lit on fire, and there are people who are dying in your streets. Do us all a favor. And if you get back to doing the things you were elected to do, I don't need you to give me lessons on history because, oh, it shows them that we understand the history of colonization. I don't think you do. I don't think you do because you are sitting in a product of colonization. You are sitting in the seat of government, which was invented in the United Kingdom, in England. It is something that has spread around the world to the benefit of the world. Democracy, as we know it in Canada, is a net benefit in the world, product of colonization. And so please get off your high horse because you know what? That high horse belongs to us. You are there by the grace of the voter and you are not a history professor. And I don't know what you did for a living and I don't particularly care because if you are so bad at being, you are part of a terrible government. It's a government that is doing bad things. So if you can't check that box, please don't try to moonlight as something else because you're going to be worse at that and you're demonstrating you are worse at history than you are at being in government. That's a terrible take. You say it with this nice flowery tone, but what you're really saying is whitey bad, whitey bad. And you can't get there from here anymore. You can't get there from here. We sort of took a step back out of respect, and now we're like, well, hold on a second. You're driving us off a GD cliff. So no, we are actually, we're going to come back in. People like me are going to come back in and say, I'm part of this conversation. I don't have the lived experience. Yes, I do, because I live here and I have experience. So please, I'm not going to zip it anymore. And you can't tell me what my value is or what I've brought to the table or what my ancestors brought to the table. I'll remind you, Rohini Arora, I'm Irish and Serbian. I'm Slavic. That's where the word slave comes from because they were the original slaves. according to the, I mean, someone's gonna comment that they're not, whatever. And I'm Irish. And the glory of the Irish is we never owned anybody and we never had an empire. We moved here because there was famine where we were from. And we built our lives here like so many others. So get off the high horse and stop looking at history through a peephole. Because it's broader than that. And it's broader than you. And it includes everyone, including me. Including First Nations, including new Canadians, including asylum seekers, including refugees, including the rich and the poor. So please stop, because your focus should be on spending money more efficiently, saving the lives of drug addicts who you've allowed to die, and figuring out how we can actually have reconciliation, which doesn't amount to a massive transfer of wealth with no accountability. If you can figure that out, yeah, then we can talk about history. But until then, stay in your lane.
3: Yeah, because they do have a few things that they have to deal with in BC, don't they?
0: Just a couple.
3: Just a couple. I don't know. I can list off maybe one or two.
0: Well, the one thing they don't have to worry about is any of their teams winning a national championship anytime soon. New York, on the other hand... Well, they this is a problem that it almost feels like they saw coming and didn't care. There were riots after the Knicks won their first championship in the NBA in 53 years. Hey, Leaf fans, it is possible.
3: We can hope. We can hope.
0: let's listen. Do we have the audio of the
3: No. No. Okay. There's no audio. It's just basically screaming and yelling.
0: 63 arrests. 10 officers injured. That's the disgusting part. 4 slashings and stabbings. 5 school buses set on fire.
3: I don't know why the school buses were down there.
0: Like, why would you do that?
3: They set them on fire, but they also, like, ripped off the hoods. Cops were there, and they sort of came in. The cops were outnumbered. They should have had the National Guard in there.
0: I mean, I could say 5 school buses. So this riot was demonstrate that riots are systemically racist, because school buses lit on fire disproportionately hurt the poor and disproportionately hurt racialized communities. That's what I could say that, but it's unhelpful. It doesn't help anyone. And it's probably not true.
3: And in fact, if you look at the people who are standing on top of these, the cabs, because they were smashing cabs, with the poor cab driver standing by going, what am I supposed to do? This is my living. Thank you very much. And the people on top of the cab, it was every color under the rainbow.
0: Yeah, yeah.
3: It was just a mix of everyone.
0: Equal opportunity rioters.
3: Yep. Yeah.
0: The Knicks winning brought the criminal element all together from all walks of life. Good for them.
3: Look at that. Nothing like celebrating and destroying someone's livelihood.
0: But when I saw that, it reminded me of a clip from Boiler Room, which we could not use because it's laced with expletives.
3: But a few.
0: Ben Affleck, as he's trying to convince these young wannabe finance bros that they're about to become rich, he says, go buy a suit because it'll tide you over until I make you a millionaire. But this company relies on one expression. Act as if you are the president of this company. Act as if you've been here before. Act as if this is not new to you Knicks fans. Act as if winning a championship is what you're supposed to do and that you've done before and you expect to do every single time. Because this is juvenile stuff. You're only hurting yourselves. All that, everything that just happened, that's coming out of your taxes. And you have a mayor who sure does like to raise taxes. So if he raises taxes, part of it's going to be because you made him do it. He's got to repair all that. I mean, there's probably millions and millions and millions of dollars in sort of repairs that have to be done. So anyway, it is what it is. When we come back, we are going to take a look at what a difference 2 years makes at the White House. Because I'm telling you, June 2024 does not look anything like June 2026. We'll talk about that next. Right here on the Ben Mulrooney Show, from coast to coast to coast on the Chorus Radio Network.
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0: Well, let me tell you what a difference 2 years makes. Over the weekend, on Donald Trump's 80th birthday, was for the very first time one of the oddest spectacles I think a lot of people have seen. An actual UFC fight, a full ticket, on the White House lawn. And I did not watch it for no other reason except I was very busy this weekend and it didn't even pop up on my to-do list. But having seen it, it was as big of a rah-rah America on the eve of their 250th anniversary as a nation. It was America. It was America through and through, with the exception of the one Canadian on the card who walked into O Canada, being played by the White House band. And yeah, there was a guy who said something pretty awful, which we are not going to play. It was really gross, but it was a lot of military servicemen and women. And it was, I think it was for them. And so there you go. Get in the Wayback Machine and go to June 2024. And you had, I mean, it was pride everywhere, where the White House was decorated in the rainbow and you had drag queens and all sorts of stuff. And I'll say this, I'm perfectly happy living in a world of both. Yeah, like neither one of these is something I would attend myself for no other reason, except I just don't do that sort of thing. I don't do big crowds and stuff and big events and sitting around. I don't do it. But I want to live in a world where the White House can be a place of welcoming to the military and the most alpha of them out there, and have a thing. And if you want to live in a world, if you are somebody who insists on living in a world where drag queen story time is a thing, fine. I'll live in that world. But you also have to live in a world of the UFC, and you got to let that go. And if you're gonna turn the outrage up to 10 for one, then you have to expect and accept that there will be people turning up the outrage for the other. And if you're not willing to live in that world, then you are something in society that has to be overcome because you are intolerant. And there you go. That's all I'll say about that. There is a lot of intolerance out there for Justin Trudeau going to essentially making himself very comfortable in the United States. He's got an American girlfriend. He went to Coachella, and now he was at SoFi Stadium, I believe, for the first US match of the World Cup. And he even applauded when they did well. And a lot of Canadians got upset for a lot of reasons. And depending on where you're like, there are people out there who bleed liberal red, and they do not see the irony or the hypocrisy in booing the national anthem. Canadians booing the American national anthem. And I got into it on Twitter a little bit this weekend because of that. And this guy doing that and supporting this guy. I don't care. Do what you want. The heart wants what it wants. And yes, sure, he told us not to vacation in the States, and he told us not to use plastic cups, and he told us, and he told us, and he told us, and then he behaves a different way. But it's not a surprise. In 2021, he told us that we had to be ashamed of our history because they had discovered unmarked graves that they have not yet discovered. And he created National Truth and Reconciliation Day. I'm glad he created National Truth and Reconciliation Day. They do a lot of good teaching for the kids at school. You know, we got to be vigilant, make sure they don't teach misinformation, but it's a net positive. I'm glad he did it. He should have been glad he did it. He wasn't. He went surfing. He told us we had to sit there and mourn learn, and he went surfing. So is anyone surprised about this? This is not a problem for me. The observation that I have is there were a lot of Canadians who pointed this out. A lot of Canadians, big and small in terms of their following. The only thing that got him off the couch to defend himself on Twitter, it wasn't the Toronto Star, it wasn't the Toronto Sun, it wasn't any one Canadian. No Canadian got him to stand up and defend himself when he wrote, "Sometimes supportive boyfriend duty calls, but you know who I'm rooting for to take the cup." Well, it's a trophy, but well, I'll let that go. He was doing it because he responded to the New York Times. The New York Times. I think that that's the richness of this story to me. That's the rich texture of the story to me.
3: That says it all. It says it all.
0: I mean, who are you following on social media, sir?
3: Yeah.
0: There's a lot of Canadians who took issue.
3: There's a new video of him cavorting around in a park in San Diego.
0: What?
3: Yeah.
0: It's pronounced Santiago.
3: Santiago. Yes.
0: Founded by the Germans. Yes. It means a whale's...
3: yeah. He and Katie on a blanket having a picnic.
0: Yeah, look, listen, she spent time in Montreal, and now they're spending time in her. And she's a California girl. Whatever. It's fine, man.
3: New love. And you know what, though? Just stay down there.
0: Look, he knows he said this stuff. We know he said this stuff. We got our own problems to deal with. A lot of them he created. no sense in getting upset about this stuff. He's not relevant to it anymore. Sure, you want to point out that he was a hypocrite. We knew that. We knew it was all performance. We knew. We're not learning anything new. That's it. Mm-hmm. End of story. So now we go into the fun stuff. Who are the best fans at the FIFA World Cup? Who are...
12: Okay.
14: I cannot speak English, but... Okay. But... I'm excited!
0: Yeah, baby!
14: I am excited!
0: Okay, that's Japan. That's Japan before the match, okay? So, and by the way, he should be excited. Japan pulled off a really surprising 2-2 draw. A draw, a tie? It's a draw?
3: Yes.
0: It's a draw. Very big deal, or so I'm told. What did Japanese fans do to celebrate? What did they do to celebrate? Did they burn buses?
3: No, they did not.
0: Did they slash tires?
3: Not that I'm aware of.
0: Were there 63 arrests?
3: No.
0: No. They cleaned the stadium. They literally cleaned the stadium. It's not OCD. It's Japan.
3: It's true.
0: It's true. Let's listen to the motivation behind the cleanliness.
15: It's a culture, but it's like respect for everything. Respect for the players, supporters. And also for the stadium, we are kind of honored to be here. So we don't want to make the mess and then leave it. So I think that's the reason why we're doing it.
0: All right. So in contention are the Japanese fans. But I give you our early favorite. We called it last week, the Scots. Oh, the Scots. So they're in Boston, right? And one dude, and he wants everybody to know he's Scottish. He's been waking up the neighborhood. I guess he's in an Airbnb with the bagpipes at 6:30 a.m.
3: Sweet.
0: Okay.
3: What sweet sounds to what, wake up to.
0: Yeah, sweet, sweet sounds. Can you imagine every morning at 6:30? Okay. Now, the fallout from that should be blood-boiling hatred. Like,
3: yeah. It doesn't even matter if you like them.
0: No, like, yeah. Who is this guy, and how can I bludgeon him to death and send him home in a casket? That's what it would be, until you realize that these Scottish fans are the most charming people on the planet, right? The most charming people on the planet. So let's get an update from Sky News as to how this hatred in the neighborhood must be growing, like, at its roots, in its core. How is the hatred going after the bagpipes were waking everybody up at 6:30?
16: It's part of the World Cup magic that I'm experiencing for the first time. We had the lads over for breakfast, and we had some good talks. They charmed my wife, made friends with my weans, and lo and behold, Helena Devine from Twitter, a Scottish lady, bought me a ticket, and here I am headed to the game next week.
17: Fantastic. You're calling the kids the weans. You're wearing the Morrison tartan scarf. You're one of us.
16: I'm going to fake it until I make it.
0: They have turned every host city into a traveling street party. They made them breakfast. Scottish supporters have been tailgating with Americans, swapping jerseys with Mexican fans, joining marching bands in host cities. Everywhere they go, it seems like they are creating a moment. There are viral clips of the Scots leading sing-alongs on subway trains, forming conga lines through fan zones, turning random street corners into mini tartan army rallies. And if you wake up a Bostonian with a bagpipe and you make a friend for life, that is a level of charm that must be upheld as a lesson for the world, a lesson probably for the people living around Rogers Stadium here in Toronto who don't like to put up with the noise. Be a Bostonian at 6:30, I say to the people near Downsview. That's all I'll say there. We're gonna come back after that. We're talking with Dimitri and Max Fawcett next. We've got lots to talk about in the world of politics and beyond. Don't go anywhere. This is the Ben Mulrooney Show.
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0: All right. Well, I've been doing a lot of talking, so I'm going to turn the mic over to two of my best guests. Please welcome Dimitri Soutis, former director of communications for Prime Minister Stephen Harper, and Max Fawcett, lead columnist for Canada's National Observer. Gentlemen, I hope you had a great weekend.
30: You as well.
31: Happy Monday.
0: Happy Monday. All right. Let's talk about Bill Maher. Said that Trump has claimed peace with Iran is near so many times that writing a joke about it is pointless because the situation changes before he can finish the punchline. Now, we are learning about this this peace deal thus far. Max, what are your thoughts initially? Because based on what I was expecting out of this campaign, it doesn't feel like the goals that were set out are anywhere close to being achieved here.
30: No, none of the goals have been achieved, I think, other than getting Trump out of the mess that he started for himself. You know, the Strait of Hormuz is not open. It will be open, I suppose, later this week. We don't know the terms. We don't know how much money is being paid to the Iranians. I've heard rumors of many tens or maybe hundreds of billions of dollars. We don't know what the future of the nuclear program is. We don't know if they're going to continue to fund their proxies. You know, it feels like a giant defeat. That is going to try to be spun as a victory. And look, maybe it's a victory for financial markets. It's a victory for consumers of refined products and oil and gas. But, you know, the Americans walked into Iran and by all accounts got their butts handed to them here. Right, yeah. And the only... Oh, go
0: no.
30: ahead.
0: No, please continue.
30: I just think the question is how this is going to be spun, and how it'll be received by the voters.
0: But it's not just the voters. I think there was an expectation, Dimitri, when the president said to the people of Iran, help is on the way. And he went so far as to say, look, we're going to get you to a point where you can rise, where you can rise up. But you're going to have, if you want to change the regime, you're going to have to do it yourself. And I don't know that opportunity ever presented itself. And I think that's what a lot of people like myself, I thought, if that's how this ends with a popular uprising that topples this terrible, gruesome regime, that will make it worth it.
1: Well, the Iranian regime is probably the most tyrannical regime on the planet, and I would say that's the most disappointing aspect is that they now remain in place, and the millions of Persians, of Iranians that had high hopes

0: on the Canadian and American economy with this commercial trade war will end up in many ways him backing down and saying victory. I did all of this. It was great. And it means that free trade will start again.
1: Well, yeah, let's dovetail off that, Max. If this is almost a primer, like a Rosetta Stone on translating some of the motivations the movement of this president on certain issues, is there something that the Canadians can learn about this actual very real hot war and apply it to our trade war?
2: Yeah, I think that's a really good observation and a really good point that Dimitri made, which is it kind of gives us a window into the extent to which Trump can hold to a plan and really endure economic pain. Yeah. Because that's what was bringing him back to the table. Was it wasn't the lives lost. It wasn't the chaos in the Middle East. It was the price of gasoline and the impact that had on American businesses. And we can inflict a lot more pain in our own way if we want to in these trade negotiations. So, yeah, I think it's a reminder for us that we do have cards. We can play them. And if we hold our resolve and kind of look past the bullying and the bluster, we will probably end up in a very similar situation.
1: You know, if you guys don't mind, I want to ask your opinion on something, because something interesting was happening on Twitter over the weekend, where there were people on both sides of the notion of booing the national anthem, the Canadians booing the American national anthem. And I look, people can do what they want. My issue is not, do you have the right to do it or not? All I said was it's tacky. I think it's just tacky to boo someone's national anthem. If you have a problem with Donald Trump, have a problem with Donald Trump. But booing the national anthem to me is something else. The amount of pushback I got, the amount of you're a Trump bootlicker, the amount of emotion that people are governed by, where we should be rational about this, is to me a little it's distressing, Dimitri. When you're governed by emotion, you're not going to lead to rational outcomes. And how do you see it?
0: You're absolutely right. If you would have had this exact same conversation with me a year and a half ago, Ben, I would have been part of the crowd that booed. And I wasn't booing. I wouldn't have been booing the American national anthem. I wouldn't have been booing the American people. I would have been booing the leader of the free world, who was supposed to be our best friend, closest ally, and most reliable neighbor. You're absolutely right. A year and a half later, and that's because I was angry a year and a half ago. I'm not angry anymore. I think that emotions should not dictate actions. I think we have to be patient, strategically patient. And let's not forget, the American people are still our best friends.
1: Yeah.
0: They're still our most reliable partners. They're still our best neighbors. So I agree, and I'm glad you raised this, because I was on the other side of the fence about a year and a half ago because it was so unexpected, you know?
1: Yeah.
0: Really? You're going to make us the 51 state? Really? You're going to cripple your economy and ours because you're pretending there is a trade imbalance, which there isn't. If you take away what we sell in energy, Americans actually sell to us more than what we buy from them.
1: Yeah. Max, how do you see it?
2: I'm still angry, and I would be booing. So, look, I agree with Dimitri that we need to be rational at the bargaining table. People at sporting events are not at the bargaining table. And I think it's important to send a message to Americans in ways that they can hear that they are making mistakes. They are not the good guys anymore. And their neighbors, their friends, the people who have done them right for decades and decades are pissed off. And I think they need to hear that. I think it helps ground them in the reality of the choices they're making and the political circumstances that they're in. You know, this is not a one-off. They've done this twice, and they are damaging the livelihoods, you know, the real material livelihoods of tens of thousands of people on both sides of the border. If the worst that happens to them is they get booed, I say they got off light.
1: And listen, I can appreciate that. But it's the pushback from anybody saying, hey, like, it's kind of not who we are. We're not those people. The reaction, the elbows up crowd can be very mean. and

0: And I don't understand it, especially when you say something like as simple as like, I think it's, I mean, in normal circumstances, those same people would think it's tacky, but here it's justified. And I was surprised with the pushback. It doesn't offend me. You can say whatever you want about me. I was just really surprised by the, like how angry they are and how they're still governed by emotion when we know we've got to get to a practical solution.
1: I mean, you know, Gordie Howe wasn't the nicest guy in the world. You know, he had his elbows up and was a pretty tough customer. I mean, I don't think Canadians are as nice as we get the reputation for. We're polite. We're not that nice. And look, this is a generational kind of wound that has been opened up deliberately and for no real good reason by the Americans. And I think a lot of Canadians are going to feel it for more than just a few months.
0: All right, well, listen, we are going to take a quick break. When we come back, we got lots of stories to get to, including there's a story about spying turtles. And you're never going to guess what country they're from. That's coming up next on the Ben Mulrooney Show.
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1: Welcome back to the Ben Mulrooney Show, and it's Monday, so welcome back to Max Fawcett and Dimitri Soutis. Guys, thanks so much for sticking around.
2: Pleasure.
1: Max, I want to start with you because you are in the you're in the hearth of energy in this country. And so what does it say to you that there was a power auction in Ontario, and Ontario chose batteries over gas, awarding more capacity for batteries, new storage capacity across First Nations partnered projects. And they were all selected. The batteries were selected over gas. They outcompeted them. What does that say to you?
2: I mean, it tells me that the game is changing a lot faster than maybe some folks want to acknowledge. You know, this is in Ontario, you know, a conservative provincial government. The auction was set up in ways to favor gas. It rewarded characteristics that gas has in terms of dispatchability and always on service. And solar and storage and wind and storage still won. So again, this is not for the entire, you know, this is not for 24/7 power. This is for peaking power. Yeah. But that is where renewables are going to start carving into gas first. You're already seeing it in Australia. You're seeing it in Europe. You see it in almost every major market that renewables and storage are just cheaper. And cheaper electricity is going to be a big deal going forward.
1: Well, you said it. Battery prices have collapsed globally, dropping more than 90% in a decade. And so that made the bids for batteries come in 36% cheaper than Ontario's previous storage procurements. I can't fault Max's assessment here, Dimitri.
3: I can't fault it either, but let's be straight. Batteries don't make electricity.
1: Yeah.
3: They keep it. You still need nuclear, hydro, and natural gas to keep the lights on. So anybody who tells you batteries replace all of that is selling something that you shouldn't be buying.
1: Yeah.
3: So yes, the government won the competition. Let's see execution.
1: Yeah.
3: Let's see implementation. And what do batteries need? Critical minerals.
1: Yeah.
3: We actually, our energy needs are constantly increasing, but are we finding those new sources of energy production?
1: Yeah.
3: Are we getting that energy east, for example, of oil and gas coming from Alberta to Eastern Canada? Are we maximizing not only extraction of our natural resources, but also transformation here in Canada, because that's where the added value is.
1: And look, anybody who takes issue with the idea that there's no business case for natural gas, for example, just remember the image of the tanker from Australia that came down underneath South America all the way back up to our eastern coast because we were buying natural gas from them. But I do appreciate, because I want to live in a world where all of these energy sources or energy, these components play their role. And if we're living in a world where, as Max said, they are there to help in peak energy situations. And I'm willing to live in a world where that stuff changes ultimately. But in a snapshot of where we are today, the reality is if you support batteries, then you also have to support the extraction of the critical minerals that allow us to build our own batteries. Max?
2: Sure do.
1: Yeah.
2: Sure do.
1: Okay.
2: No, 100%. I mean, you know, and that's another opportunity for Canada in this transition. But, you know, to the business case about East Coast LNG, let's be clear. One tanker showing up at one point does not a business case make. There's still no business case for LNG from Alberta shipping off the East Coast. I can go up and down on the numbers here, and it's, you know, I've written columns about this, but the math doesn't math. And if it mathed, it would be happening under this prime minister, that's for sure.
1: We got to talk about what happened last week with the Somali referee that David Eby thought was a refugee and created an entire backstory for him about it. And look, he was not let into the United States to fulfill his dream of refereeing a World Cup. But it was the speed with which the mayor of Toronto, I believe the leader of the opposition in Ontario, and the premier of British Columbia, all three progressively left politicians, jumped on this like a fat kid on cake. Without having any facts to back up their Donald Trump decision bad, therefore, this is my position over here. And it was a dangerously reflexive or an eye-opening sort of look at what motivates a certain type of politician. We'll start with you, Dimitri.
3: Well, Ben, why wasn't he let in?
1: Yeah. Well, he wasn't let in because they found some social media posts of his that made him suggested he was very friendly to the Al-Shabaab terrorist group. The Al-Shabaab terrorist group more or less confirmed that by coming out in support of him. And I'll say one last thing. We tell kids, don't post things on social media that could get you in trouble and not get you a job. We tell them we take this very seriously. This to me feels like the same thing.
3: No, I would say so. Somebody who is favorable and supportive of a terrorist organization does not have the right to come into our country. We already have enough of those anyway. We keep welcoming them and we roll out the red carpet. Look at what happens again with FIFA. A member of the Iranian national team who had links to the IRGCC. Sorry, sir. You're not welcome here.
1: Yeah. Max, am I being too hard on these politicians, or was this just I think it was just irresponsible of them.
2: No, I think you're being appropriately hard. Okay. I mean, the idea that we just instantly assume he's a refugee because he's of a different background. No, the guy lives in Somalia. He's very well respected there. He's apparently the best referee in Africa. He's refereed some of the biggest FIFA matches in African history. I think he should be allowed to come and referee a match in the United States. I don't particularly trust the Trump administration's assessment of these sorts of things. Their track record here is not stellar, to say the least. But I think as politicians, you have to avoid letting events sort of feed your pre-existing biases. And, that goes the same for columnists. It goes the same for people on all sides of the spectrum. But, to your point, look at the facts of the case for what they are. Don't immediately assume that because something looks a certain way, it has to be a certain way.
1: All right. So this last question, it's a quirky one. China is accusing other countries of leveraging technology in a way I'd never heard possible to essentially spy on them, especially in submarine areas by outfitting turtles with technology to spy on their submarines. Now, in the immortal words of the bard Shaggy, it wasn't me. Couldn't have been Canada. I doubt we have the money to pay our actual spies. So I don't think we're going to be doing something like this. Dimitri, you were in the heart of like the decision making matrix back in the day. Did ideas like this ever get floated to the prime minister? Like, hey, we got this idea. We could outfit some turtles with some technology. We could learn a lot about our enemies.
3: So I'm going to disappoint you, Ben. Many times the security briefings that I got, and I had the highest security clearance, same as the one the prime minister had. And I sometimes received security briefings. They walk into your office with this folder that writes top secret for your eyes only. Yeah. They sit down in a very serious way in front of you.
1: Yeah.
3: They give you a piece of paper, you read it, and then they take it back.
1: Uh-huh.
3: And oftentimes I would be reading that piece of paper, and then I would ask, but I saw this on CNN yesterday. I swear to you, I am not kidding. So thank God we're part of the Five Eyes, where countries like the UK, the US, New Zealand, and Australia actually have intelligence services that don't need to watch CNN or BBC in order to provide security briefings. And what I did find at the time is that sometimes our partners are reluctant to provide us with sensitive information because on the other side, we leak too much.
1: Yeah. Yeah.
3: No, we did not have the idea of having Donatello, Raphael, and Michelangelo, and Leonardo, and then Master Splinter guide them all into the ocean so we can spy on the Chinese. We relied on CNN and BBC.
1: Max, a very quick answer. I need a yes or no from you. Do you want to live in a world where spy turtles are a real thing?
2: Totally. And also spy Canadian geese and spy beavers.
1: There we go. Guys, thank you so much. Really appreciate you on this Monday. Have a great week.
2: Likewise.
1: Cheers. All right. And we want to bid adieu to our friends Dimitri and Max, two of the best in the business at analyzing politics in Canada. But hold on. It's not farewell. It's see you later. With far less political news out there on the Monday panel, we're taking a hiatus. So we will see you guys soon. And when we come back,
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23: From the National Newsroom of the Canadian Press, I'm Karen Rebo. G7 leaders, including Prime Minister Mark Carney, are hard at work today in the eastern French resort town of Evian, holding a working session about building peace for Ukraine. Carney was then to meet on the summit sidelines with Ukrainian President Volodymyr Zelensky. Carney will hold at least four other bilateral meetings today with leaders of Italy, India, South Korea, and the UAE. Canada's ambassador to the U.S. says American steel, aluminum, and auto tariffs are the current focus of Canada's trade negotiating team in Washington. Mark Wiseman says those levies are really biting the Canadian economy.
24: Those sectoral tariffs are sitting outside and are arguably in violation of CUSMA.
23: He was speaking yesterday to a business audience in Toronto, trying to lower the temperature around the Canada-US-Mexico agreement on trade, which has kept most other goods tariff-free. Indigenous Services Minister Mandy Gol-Masty is expected to table long-awaited legislation today to govern clean drinking water in First Nations communities. A new Interact survey shows single Canadians are paying more money at grocery checkouts than two-person households are.
0: The report says a single Canadian spends $102 on groceries per week. That's compared with $80 per person in a shared household. Many say they can't find portions suitable for one person and can't save by buying in bulk. One in three single Canadians say their food often spoils before they can use it all up. Diana Mussina, The Canadian Press.
23: Researchers at Simon Fraser University in Vancouver have found that alcohol significantly reduces the chance of rescue in a youth drowning accident. Their study, published in Medicine, Science and Law, analyzed 11 years of forensic data on over 600 pediatric drowning deaths in Canada. It found teenagers made up over 33% of the fatalities. It says nearly 96% of cases involving infant deaths included a rescue attempt, but teenagers were nearly eight times less likely to be rescued. It found that when alcohol was present, it quadrupled the risk of the person not being rescued. A school field trip to a BC water park sent a dozen children to hospital yesterday after an apparent electrical incident near a ride. Chilliwack RCMP say the children received serious but non-life-threatening injuries at the Cultus Lake Water Park east of Vancouver. The park's chief administrative officer, Andrew Stunenberg, says guests were hurt when they made contact with a railing while in a lineup to go on a water slide. He said the park will be closed for at least 48 hours while investigators figure out what happened.
1: We want to get to the bottom of it and eliminate any future question marks, any future concerns about this. And we won't open again until we've fully ruled that out.
23: This is the Canadian Press. In sports, the Toronto Blue Jays open a three-game series in Boston tonight against the last-place Red Sox. Pete Crow Armstrong has become the first major league player to hit for the cycle this season. He did it last night as his Chicago Cubs rallied for a 5-4 victory over the Colorado Rockies. Crow Armstrong extended his on-base streak to 19 games with his second leadoff homer in three games. He then tripled in the third, doubled in the fifth, and singled in the seventh. In soccer, teams in Group I and J will kick off their World Cup tonight with four matches scheduled in the U.S. All four games yesterday ended in ties, including Iran and New Zealand playing to a 2-2 evening draw in Inglewood, California. And then the coach of Iran's World Cup team says his squad was ordered to leave the U.S. and return to its training base in Mexico right away. Canada doesn't play again until Thursday in Vancouver against Qatar. From the Canadian Press, I'm Karen Rebo.
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3: Welcome into The Last Show. Just so much to cover tonight. Here's what's coming up on the program. Ever been at work and heard somebody tell their inspirational story of resilience? Maybe they climbed Everest. These stories can make many people feel bad about themselves, which is not what you'd expect. Details in 10 minutes' time. Then, is that a ghost in my bedroom or a spirit in your basement? Or is it just a glitch your brain is having? Because it's a weird Tuesday. Halfway through the hour, the psychology of paranormal encounters and whether your brain is wired to see ghosts when they're not there. All right, let's dive into the show. A few years ago, the idea of reverse aging technology and drugs sounded a bit silly and like a thing a billionaire would fund after watching too much sci-fi. Fast forward to now, the first cellular reprogramming injection therapy has been injected into a real live human being by a biotech company. But does this stuff work? Let's discuss it here with Hillary Brick, a health correspondent at Business Insider, who's recently reported on this. Hillary, welcome to the show.
5: Thanks for having me, David.
3: I gotta ask, I know you're not like a biotech employee or whatever, but as you understand it, what is a reverse aging injection? Because I gotta admit, I haven't really heard about this before.
5: Yeah, so this is something that has been really confined to labs and, you know, tests on mice and a few monkeys until now. But the first, what we can consider age reversal therapy, is now in a human, and it's a pretty limited application at this point. It's just a shot into a person's eyeball. But the overall goal of these kinds of therapies, which are called cellular reprogramming drugs, is to rewind the clock on cells. So, you know, other longevity treatments that might be out there, they're really about slowing down aging or kind of like improving health. Whereas this is sort of an entirely new mechanism whereby the drug maker is really trying to rewind the age of a cell, bring it back to an earlier stage in its life to make it more, you know, have more vitality, vigor, internally within cells.
3: This sounds kind of magical, this idea that you might make an old cell young again. What happens to cells as they age? How do they change? And what are scientists trying to do to make them, I don't know, forget what they learned about growing old?
5: Yeah, so there's a lot of theories about this. And again, you know, theories are theories, but the idea kind of being that as your cells age, and of course some of them die, and then there's also these like zombie cells hanging out, kind of extra junk in the body, but also that, you know, over time the processes that cells go through where, you know, DNA is being replicated, they kind of get like old and creaky, for lack of a better term. So some people talk about this kind of photocopier idea of like, as you're photocopying over time, you know, your cells are turning over, you're creating new skin cells, new tissue cells, but the process is like kind of degrading over time and getting less efficient and less, you know, so aging is kind of like a result of that idea of just becoming, the cells becoming less efficient over time.
3: I got to ask, why did researchers start with an eyeball? Because to me, that doesn't sound like a beginner injection site. That sounds like a horror movie injection site. Was this like a science thing, a safety thing? Why the eyeball?
5: Yeah, I would say largely a safety thing. So people are, you know, the eyeball is relatively isolated from the rest of the body. And so as opposed to, you know, just injecting this into like a muscle cell or a liver cell, there's less concern about that reprogramming traveling throughout the rest of the body because the eyeball is a relatively protected space. But then, of course, the flip side of that is that it's a little less exciting. You know, a lot of the biotech competitors here to this startup, Life Biosciences, that did the eyeball injection are like, you know, we're not really that excited about eyeballs, although, you know, curing age-related blindness would be really cool. But their ultimate goal is a lot bigger. You know, if you could do this in other organs of the body, the idea being that you would have these sort of processes that have a cascade effect across the entire system, maybe rejuvenating, you know, the entire body or the way that the entire body works.
3: So this is all fine, cool, and well. And I want to talk about what'll happen if this is successful, what new products could enter the market or be tested, I guess, first before entering the market. But there's a terrifying side to this. My understanding is the same mechanisms that this injection is working with to make cells younger can also be linked to cancer. Isn't that scary?
5: Yeah, totally. So this whole concept comes from some Nobel Prize winning work that Yamanaka, they're actually called the Yamanaka factors, this scientist Shinya Yamanaka developed about 20 years ago, and there's four of them. So there are four cellular reprogramming factors. Two of those are what we call oncogenes, so oncology, cancer. You know, if you think about it, you know, if you're trying to get a cell to grow, rejuvenate, the ultimate expression of that is like, you know, uncontrolled growth, what we know as cancer. So, you know, if you take this process too far or to, you know, the furthest extent level that you can take it, we're talking about propelling cancer. And indeed, that is what has been seen in some trials with mice. This first inhuman therapy in the eyeball, they're only using three of those four factors, and they're not using the one that's most closely associated with cancer.
3: I see.
5: So that's kind of, they're hoping that maybe they can help control it that way.
3: So if the treatment works, what's next for these biotech companies? What would the next human trial look like?
5: All of this is very early stage, but some of the tissues that people are most excited about is liver. There's a lot of, you know, fatty liver disease and other diseases associated with how our livers age. And so scientists are excited about the potential for liver treatment. Muscle cells, you know, there's a lot of talk right now with the GLP-1 drugs about muscle wasting. And sarcopenia, you know, the muscle wasting that comes naturally with age, above like age 40, roughly, you know, you're just losing muscle. So that would be an application that scientists are really excited about. And then, you know, who knows what else? It just really depends how this goes. They're starting it in one person with glaucoma. And then over the course of this year, going to be testing it in like maybe like 2, 3, 4 more other people, you know, less than 20 people total. So it really remains to be seen like what happens in this very first trial. And I think that will determine if these companies like, you know, Eli Lilly, for example, has invested in some of these startups, you know, but just an initial investment. So like, if it's successful, maybe you'll see more investment. If it's not, then maybe they just drop it.
3: Now, why are billionaires like Jeff Bezos, our Amazon overlord, Sam Altman, our ChatGPT, our OpenAI overlord, why are these people so interested in this tech?
5: I mean, why are billionaires so interested in longevity overall? I mean, it's kind of like a philosophical question.
3: The one thing they can't buy their way out of, aging, but yeah. Now it seems like they're interested in doing that.
5: Yeah, but I think like specifically this concept of cellular reprogramming is probably really appealing to them because, you know, whatever industry you work in, you tend to see every problem through that lens. And this is a very like tech, like let's reprogram ourselves. You can't get a more one-to-one comparison with like how you reprogram a computer or like, hey, sure, let's get the latest Apple update or whatever, you know, let's get the latest version of ChatGPT in there. And it's like, yeah, if we could just do that to ourselves, that would be cool. But again, it's like, well, what, you know, our bodies are not software. So what are the unintended consequences?
3: Well, it's exciting. It's terrifying. It's maybe a little disheartening. It's cool tech nonetheless. I appreciate you coming on the show and talking about it, Hillary.
5: Yeah, thanks for having me.
3: You can read more of Hillary Brick's article on this topic at Business Insider, where she's a health correspondent. Coming up next, how some people's stories of resilience make everyone else feel bad.
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3: At work, have you ever heard someone tell their inspirational story of resilience? How they somehow ended up overcoming adversity and being successful? And after hearing it, you just felt kind of worse about yourself. It turns out stories like these can be a little like social media, helpful for some people, intimidating for others. I am here with Brady Shanklin, a management professor at the University of Mississippi who studied this. Brady, welcome to the show.
18: Hey, I appreciate you having me, David.
3: I always thought of resilience as a good thing. And when I've heard motivational speakers or my coworkers tell their wild tales of it, I find it a little inspirational. What made you start wondering whether there could be a downside to constantly celebrating everybody's resilience?
18: Well, if you don't mind, I might share a little bit of an anecdote. The idea was actually born out of an experience I had with my wife. We have young kids, and they were in swim lessons at the YMCA. And when you're three or four and you're learning to swim, it's a lot of drowning and a little bit of swimming. but you get these opportunities to see kids demonstrate resilience. You know, they struggle and then they bounce back. And as we were watching our resilient little swimmers, my wife and I noticed that we had kind of different emotional experiences and different responses to their resilience. And so seeing them struggle and bounce back, and how my wife seemed to react very positively, but I tended to have a more negative emotional response. I started to think about, well, what are some of the social implications of resilience? You know, we focus a lot on how resilience is good for the individual themselves. There's all these benefits associated with being resilient in the workplace. But how does resilience impact other people around you? If you demonstrate resilience, how does that impact your coworkers? And so in this little experience I had, I thought, okay, let's unpack this a bit more and try to understand how do people respond emotionally. And maybe it's not always positive. Maybe there's some psychological processes in there that might lead people to respond a little bit more negatively even though we often, as you say, think about resilience as being this great thing.
0: Come to think of it, before I was in radio, I worked for these big companies, you know, like big public companies kind of thing. And often it was very like senior and powerful people at these organizations sharing these stories in public forums and everyone clapping. And I can't imagine how the kind of, you know, junior employee might be sitting in the corner thinking, I haven't gone through a divorce. I haven't ever been fired. These people are saying I need to go through this adversity to be great. Maybe they might feel bad about themselves.
18: Yeah, and we find that what we show is that like when people feel like you can't relate to the person who has demonstrated resilience, and that's when we start to see these anxious emotions surface, right? And so if you look at your coworker, maybe your boss is trying to applaud and, you know, put on a pedestal this employee who's done really well, or maybe it's a LinkedIn post that you're reading, right, about this person who demonstrated resilience, right? And you think, well, I'm not anything like that person. Like, I'm just a guy at a computer, or a gal at a computer, right? That person has three kids and I'm single and living in an apartment in New York, right? Like people have these different experiences. And if we focus on what makes us different, and that's where we might have this potential to be more anxious instead of, like you say, inspired and feeling good when we see other people demonstrate and bounce back from hardship.
0: That's so curious. It makes me think that maybe your study, well, it's about resilience. The deeper thing here is about social comparison and how not everyone's story is matching everyone else's, and that can make someone feel bad about themselves.
18: Absolutely. It's absolutely a story about social comparison, and that's really what's tipping the needle here, right? When I started to pursue this idea, it was, okay, so maybe there's these different emotions that people might experience, but what is it, as you're saying, like, what is it that tips the needle? What is it that's getting people? And it's this idea, right, that when we're in the workplace, when we're in social settings, like, we're not operating in a vacuum. We are in a social setting. And so there are these environmental factors, and we're taking in information constantly and using that information to evaluate ourselves, evaluate other people. And so in this case, right, we look around us and we see people bouncing back from hardship, and we're taking in social information about the hardship and about them. And so we compare ourselves and we're trying to say, oh, well, how do I stack up, you know, in relation to this person? And you know, again, as I've kind of been saying, right, if we feel like, hey, they have all these things I don't have. So when hardship comes for me, I don't know what's going to happen. Like, I don't feel so certain that I'm going to be able to bounce back like they did because they have all these things I don't have. So you're absolutely right. Certainly a story of social comparison.
0: Yeah, it's sort of like a, if they can do it, so can I attitude versus a, well, there's no way I could do that. I could, no way I could overcome that kind of adversity. I feel kind of small when I hear this story. I never thought of it that way. Should we be careful about the stories we share at work, especially when we're in positions of power, perhaps?
18: I love that, because I certainly, you know, we started off talking about, hey, I thought resilience was this good thing. And I certainly don't want to be on here as the guy who's disavowing resilience. That's not what I'm here to say. I think resilience, we have overwhelming research and findings that show that resilience is this great thing, has positive implications for the person themselves, for the organization. But I think what you said, it's a cautionary tale, right? It's, let's just have a more holistic perspective on what resilience is and how it functions in the workplace. And there might be these social dynamics we haven't really explored. And so I like that, the wording of cautionary, right? Let's, if you're in a management position, right, be careful about how you tell these stories. And I think more specifically, are you encouraging your employees to find similarities with their resilient coworkers? Are you promoting, hey, like, you can be like this person, right? Think about, like, they were once like you. They were once sitting in your spot. They once had similar types of parts, right? Like, making sure that your employees can draw these sorts of connections to either you as the resilient person or to the other employee. Because we don't always have control over what kind of resilience we observe, right? Like, we're just going about our work days, going about our social lives. And so we don't have this ability to filter if we're gonna see or not see someone demonstrating resilience. But what we can control is more of this social comparison aspect, where we can control, like, let's find the similarities that we have with other people. Let's build off those. Let's focus on those instead of being quick to say, well, I'm not anything like this person. That's where we start to get anxious. And then in turn, that anxiety leads us to think negatively about our own stress. And then we don't do and perform as well in the workplace as we want to.
0: I'm actually thinking about a time where I worked at a company where the CEO like climbed Mount Everest and gave like a whole talk about it. And I'm like thinking, this is not me for a variety of reasons. One, I don't hike. I don't climb. Two, it's kind of expensive to climb Mount Everest. Like, this is not like an affordable vacation. It's tens of thousands of dollars. And I just was sitting in the audience being like, this is kind of BS maybe. And I thought that was the cynic in me, but I guess it's kind of normal to feel bad when certain kinds of overcoming adversity stories are shared by your coworkers. Now I don't feel like such a cynic.
18: Yeah, no, absolutely not. It's one of these emotions that we experience are they come naturally in response to this social, and you know, it comes back to what you're saying. It's a story of social comparisons. It's a very understanding the social dynamics of resilience, right? And so it's natural when you have these experiences to feel these emotions on the back of trying to understand how you relate to other people. And so as we, you know, as I had this initial experience watching my kids swim, it was really like, okay, well, what are the psychological processes at play? And it was kind of fun for Tyler and I to unpack, you know, comparing yourself to other people, thinking about our own experiences, like you say, in work settings, or, you know, even in academic settings where so-and-so has this success with getting stuff published or whatever it might be, or teaching in the classroom, and thinking about, well, how have I responded in the past, and then kind of building on that to develop this research.
0: We've touched a little bit upon what maybe managers or people in leadership positions can do to make sure their stories are relatable. If you're sitting in that audience, or you're sitting in that team meeting where you're the junior employee and your story sounds nothing like the person sharing an inspirational narrative, what do you recommend I do as the person who might feel bad comparing myself?
18: I think you got to get to know your coworkers. Right? How can you find these similarities, and how can it's got, I'll admit this suggestion is a little bit of an extension of what we studied specifically, but I think you've got to know your coworkers. And it's the same for the management side too. Like, how can you help your employees see their similarities with these resilient individuals or with yourself if you don't know at a fundamental level, like, who they are? And so I would encourage employees, get to know your coworkers. And that way, when they demonstrate resilience, you can find those connections. It's hard to find connections and see similarities with people that you don't know and you don't understand. And so both on the management side and on the, I think there's an onus on both sides. Like, you got to know the people you work with, or else how are you going to make those kind of connections, right?
0: Brady, this has been an interesting way to look at these inspirational tales that I've always thought should come off one way, but in fact can come off another sometimes. I appreciate you coming on the show.
18: Hey, thanks again, David. Appreciate it.
0: Brady Shanklin is a management professor at the University of Mississippi. Coming up next, 1 in 5 people say they've seen a ghost. So is it your brain or the afterlife that might be the real culprit? I'm David Cooper. This is The Last Show.
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0: Have you ever seen a ghost? If the answer is yes, congratulations. You're in a camp with about 1 in 5 Americans who say they have. So, do spirits haunt us? Do they walk among us? Or are our brains just really, really good at turning weird moments and experiences into supernatural ones? Well, that is what we're going to discuss here with Melissa Maffeo, a psychology and neuroscience professor at Wake Forest University. Melissa, welcome to the show.
24: Thank you so much, David.
0: So the 1 in 5 people saying they've seen a ghost, before we get into whether ghosts are real and statistics, what fascinates you the most about that number? It seems oddly high to me.
24: It is an oddly high number, and that's what fascinates me. So you could think if 1 in 5 people have claimed to have seen a ghost, that's a lot of people. Maybe there really are ghosts. Or maybe everybody's brain gets tricked and we're suffering from this mass delusion. But whatever that answer is, it's really, really interesting.
0: Now, like, I've experienced kind of like a brain glitch. Maybe when I'm a little bit too tired, I like think I see a shadow and I'm convinced there's like a dog in my apartment. I know there isn't one, but in the moment, I'm like very convinced of it.
24: Mm-hmm.
0: I mean, I don't want to be mean to people and tell them their experiences are real, but can our brain basically play tricks on us, convince us that things are happening when they aren't?
24: Yeah, and that happens all the time. And most people don't quite realize when it is happening. Do you remember back in 2014, there was that blue and gold dress that went viral on the internet?
0: How could I forget?
24: And the cool thing about that dress was that all of us looked at it and we saw different colors. I, of course, saw blue and gold. But I show it to my students every semester and we have a debate about what students see. And the cool thing is that we're all looking at the exact same thing at the exact same time and can see in real time that we're all having different experiences. So if we take that onto our realities and we're all being bombarded by sensory information all the time, some of us take different things from that sensory information than others do. And it's really hard to say what's real and what isn't real. And some people perceive it as ghosts. And I'm not able to say, right, I can't tell someone that their experience isn't real just because I haven't experienced it. So I don't know if there are ghosts or not, but that some people can perceive that from their information that they've taken from the environment.
0: Let's take an example here. Like we take a healthy skeptic, someone who doesn't believe in ghosts, and an average ghost believer, and we walk them through on a tour of like an old creepy building, like a haunted house. And someone has an experience in that tour where they feel like they see the ghost, the believer, and then the skeptic doesn't. Just like that, we have someone, exact same experience, two completely different interpretations.
24: Mm-hmm.
0: Is an example like that kind of what might be going on? And if it is, how do we know the difference? How do we know who's right in this scenario?
24: So that's where we need empirical evidence. And that experiment that you have described has been done. Researchers have taken groups of people and told half of the people that this old disused building has been a site of ghosts and hauntings, and told the other groups of people

0: going to know who's right and who's wrong, truly.
1: But there are ghost hunters who bring in weird devices that they say measure electromagnetic fields in haunted houses and talk about presences and measurements and audio recordings. There are people that will say there is evidence. I'm not sure I believe it, but what would you say to someone like that?
0: Yeah, so there are lots of different types of, quote, evidence. Some of it is a little bit hard to refute. I have made friends with some local paranormal investigators, and they've given me quite a few recordings of just things that they've picked up in their investigations. And I certainly don't have an explanation for what these are. Like, on one of the videos, it's fixed on this, like, attic door where the people that lived in the house had reported some kind of anomalous experiences, and they had set up a camera to record constantly on this door, and they cut the video so that you can just see kind of the interesting thing. And what you see in the video is this massive ball of glowing light coming out of the door, and then it lasts for like maybe 2 or 3 minutes, and then it fades back to normal. And they say, you know, they've had the video vetted. They have shown that it's not, I don't know, the headlights of a car outside or anything like that. The video itself doesn't have a glitch. And I'm certainly not an audiovisual expert at all. So I don't know what it is. And there's really just no way to say. Another thing that I've heard people doing is recording sounds from these supposedly haunted areas. And if you slow down the tape and all this stuff, you can get this electronic voice phenomena that if you listen really closely, you might be able to hear something. And I also have recordings of those from these same paranormal investigators. And they'll say, it sounds like, I don't know, there's a little kid voice saying mommy or a name or something. But the problem with that is that when we are taking in sensory information, our brains do it in two ways. We do what's called bottom-up processing, which is where the external information, like a sound wave, is going to come into our ear and activate neurons in our ear that send that sound information up to our brain. The second part of that process is called top-down processing, where the brain hears that sound, that pattern of neuronal activity that comes from the ears, and makes sense of it. So if you already have an expectation of what that's going to be, your brain is going to perceive something different than if you don't have an expectation. And sort of a non-paranormal example of that is if you can think of a song that maybe you don't know the lyrics to, and it's kind of hard to understand the lyrics when you're hearing the song. If your friend tells you something that the lyrics are, but your friend's wrong, you're going to hear the wrong lyrics when you listen to it. And then maybe later you'll correct yourself and then you can hear the correct lyrics, but you also might not. So when we're looking at this visual information, when we're listening to these audio recordings, we're doing it through the filter of, you know, our previous experiences and what we expect to hear. So if you believe in ghosts and you would expect to see a ghost or hear a ghost, you're more likely to hear a ghost, which is why we need really rigorous scientific methodology to assess what these kinds of stimuli might actually be.
1: It's kind of a chicken and egg problem. Like, do we believe in ghosts and therefore unusual experiences are attributed to ghosts? Or do you have an unusual experience and then attribute it to a ghost? I guess it's different for everybody. Let's talk about meaning making, because I feel like humans, there's this like need to make meaning of our surroundings, of grief, of loss, of belief that the people that we've lost are somehow still with us. And can that bias us into believing that ghosts are real?
0: Absolutely. Absolutely. Death and grief and loss are tragic and horrible and hard to overcome. So people grasp for meanings when they might not know what's going on. So the idea that our loved ones are able to communicate with us may be comforting to some people. And that's why a lot of people go and talk to psychics and mediums, because they believe that they can communicate with a lost loved one. And that gives them a strong sense of peace, which is nice, you know, which is definitely not nothing. If that's how you find your peace with your lost love, I think that's really important. And I think when we have an experience that we can't really explain, it's ambiguous, but we don't like ambiguity. It's uncomfortable to experience things that we don't know what's causing. So we do search for meaning when it might be hard to find.
1: I'm here.

0: With Melissa Maffeo, a psychology and neuroscience professor at Wake Forest University. Check out her book, Science of the Supernatural, Critical Thinking of the Mind and Brain, available wherever books are sold. Melissa, it's been a joy having you here. Thanks for coming.
1: Thanks so much for having me, David.
0: Just ahead, we've collected some people's most questionable life choices, and we're going to be joined by a judge and Jewish mother to deliver a verdict. Oy vey or okay. This will be fun. I'm David Cooper. This is The Last Show.
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0: I am here with attorney, judge, host of the Lisa Wexler Show, a radio program, and most importantly, a Jewish mother, to do something a little fun right now. Her name is Lisa Wexler. Lisa, welcome to the program.
3: I'm so happy to be here, David.
0: I am so happy to have you. You are like my surrogate Jewish mother, who earlier today was visiting me in New York, giving me a hard time about everything.
3: Well, I understand that. That's what we do.
0: Perfect.
3: That's what we do.
6: Get ready for Oy Vey, or okay.
0: But I didn't just have you to come here and complain about my mother, although that would be nice.
6: The game that puts your daily decisions on trial to see if you're making the family proud or setting yourself up for a lifetime of guilt.
0: We're going to do a little something called Oy Vey or okay. It's a little game. We're going to read listener dilemmas and we're going to weigh in on whether the person who has the dilemma is in the right, that'll be an okay, or in the wrong, that'll be an Oy Vey. Do you feel qualified to weigh in on these?
3: I'm as qualified as any mother is everywhere, Jewish or not. Let's do it.
0: Good. Okay, here's a woman who flew across the country for her niece's wedding.
3: Okay.
0: She says money was tight, but she decided to spend $600 upgrading herself to first class because she hates flying, wanted to be comfortable. She then gave the newlyweds, the destination wedding newlyweds, a gift card with absolutely no gift inside of it. Her argument is, I already spent thousands getting to your wedding. What do you make of a dilemma like that?
3: El Stinjo, who would do something like that? That's not even a dilemma. That is really, that is thinking about herself and not thinking about the couple. I don't like that.
0: Now, I agree she shouldn't have upgraded to first class, and that makes it messy.
3: I don't care about the upgrading. How do you go to a wedding and not set aside money for a gift? It's not nice.
0: We already are out the gate, maybe a little bit disagreeing here, because I think destination weddings are a little rude, and they're expensive, and not everyone can afford them. And then your friends expect you to travel to a different country, drop money on a hotel, and then what am I supposed to do? Write you a check for $500?
3: Well, so here's the thing. You're saying that you think the couple should decide, do you want me or do you want a present? That's what you're saying.
0: I guess, yeah. I mean, I give the gift. I just do it begrudgingly.
3: Well, and maybe you give less because it is already a cost to get there. So number one, I agree with you. It is a bit chutzpah dick to have these destination weddings. It is. There's no question about it. But at the same time, if you have the decision, if you're going to go, and if you're going to go, don't be that person who makes the person that you're giving the gift to feel bad. I mean, think about the person receiving that envelope. They're like, well, then like, did you come begrudgingly or like what? Was it really a hardship? If it was such a hardship for you to come, we shouldn't have invited you. We feel bad starting our life. Aunt Irene, what did you do? Like, why? You know what I mean? Like,
0: I do.
3: It's not a nice way to say to a young couple, go forth and have a happy life. It's not nice. It's not a nice message.
0: I agree with you. Don't upgrade to first class because that money could have been the gift.
3: Also.
0: But I don't know. I think a couple throwing a destination wedding, they should know that they're going to get no's and they shouldn't guilt people around them. Maybe the sibling, but not like the third cousin.
3: That's right. But then what Irene would have done, and Irene, is she would have sent a gift in the mail of whatever she could afford and said, be well, I didn't need to come there, but here's my gift.
0: When I got married for the first time, my friends are like, where are you registered? I'm like, I'm registered at JPMorgan Chase. Just send cash. What is this with gift certificates as well? This is the scam of the century.
3: Well, that's also true. You know, when you go on Big List, you know what Big List is, David?
0: No.
3: Okay, so in the United States, almost every state has the treasurer set aside all the money that's been forfeited by people that haven't collected it, like bank accounts from 20 years ago. Your parents did a savings account. They forgot to get it for you when you became 18. And so it's called the Big List, and every state has one. If you go on, chances are you're going to find an unredeemed gift certificate, something in your name. They have to give it back to the state of, in our case, Connecticut. They have to give it back. And it's all in your name. And most people can find it if they go on Big List.
0: Does the government make any effort to return it to you? Or you got to go on this unclaimed money list?
3: Not at all. You have to affirmatively know it's there.
0: And then after what? It's 100 years it goes to the state or something like that?
3: It's already been to the state. It's escheated to the state. But the state has an obligation to hold it for you in case you ever claim it. In the meantime, they're earning money on the interest.
0: Just give cash.
3: Yeah.
0: All right. This next one's a fun one. And maybe it's somewhat related to my girlfriend's story, which we'll get to in a moment. But a man buys a DNA kit for everybody in his family at Thanksgiving for fun. Okay. Wants to know about the family genealogy, history, where were our ancestors from. The results reveal that one of the cousin's father isn't the actual cousin's biological father. Nobody knew, The whole family is saying this man who passed out the tests blew up the family Thanksgiving, but he says the truth was going to come out anyway. Eventually, it's not my fault.
3: He says it's not my fault. It was going to come out anyway. Really? How was it going to come out? Really?
0: Exactly. And don't you know that this is the classic story of DNA tests. You're either going to say, oh, that was cool, or it's going to blow everything up.
3: Have you ever done one, David? Because I won't do it.
0: I regret it, and the company I did it with went out of business and sold their results.
3: Yes, 23andMe.
0: Exactly right. But just before that bankruptcy thing closed, I went on the website and I clicked to delete my data, but who knows if they actually deleted it.
3: Oh, did you?
0: Yeah.
3: And did you have any surprises?
0: Yes. My grandmother was born in Syria, and she thought she was like of Arabic Jewish descent, like a Sephardic Jew. But I think she wasn't, because it was only 5 or 10% Middle Eastern.
3: She was just kicked out of Poland and sent to Syria.
0: Something like that. Yeah.
3: Like that. Okay.
0: You won't do it, but have you heard of any surprises with these things?
3: Oh, yeah. Many surprises. I have one that's a big one. That was my own niece. So I have a sister named Jill Zarin, one of the housewives. And her daughter found out in her 20s that the man on her birth certificate, who was Jill's first husband, who always treated her like a daughter, even though they had been divorced, was not her father. Now, he knew it. They knew it. Jill and Stephen knew it.
0: Okay.
3: But Allie didn't know. I'm only telling you this because Allie went public with this. But the surprise was, listen to this, David. Jill had signed up with this company in New York City on 32nd Street for the sperm. And they told Allie who the number was for the sperm. And Allie had all these half-sisters and brothers saying, I'm your half-sister, I'm your half-brother. And when I met them, I said to Allie, they're not related to you. But Aunt Lisa, they are. I'm like, no, they're not. I was right. Turns out she got the wrong information and the 23andMe kid showed who her real father was. And it was not the person that the sperm donor company said it was. It was somebody else. They made a mistake.
0: I believe it. My girlfriend, her biological father was a sperm donor. Her parents, of course, told her, like most do. But when she went on 23andMe to try to discover some of these distant half-siblings, biological half-siblings, one of the ones she matched with, their parents didn't tell him. And the first time he found out was reaching out to this 23andMe. Tell your kids if you use a sperm donor. That's the advice here.
3: I agree with that. So the truth will out, going back to the Reddit person, it's kind of a cop-out to say that, you know, truth will out. It would have happened. But on the other hand, we're big boys and girls. And if you're going to take a DNA kit, you really can't blame it on someone else. Because we're all grown-ups. I think people have to be responsible for what they do, David. So blaming the person who bought the kit is also a cop-out.
0: It is a fun thing, but you need to be aware. You're opening up Pandora's box with this one.
3: You're opening up a Pandora's box.
0: Okay, this last one's a lot of fun. A grandmother leaves one grandchild $100,000 when she passes and leaves the other grandchild, perhaps an ungrateful one, only $1. At the will reading, the grandson who got all the money offers the other one $500 and says, out of the kindness of my heart, here's some cash to make this feel more fair. The whole room explodes. Who's in the right here?
3: Is it a no good deed goes unpunished? He didn't have to do anything.
0: It sounds like it.
3: Right? You know, I'm a probate judge. I see this every day.
0: I'm sure you do.
3: Like every day. Every day I see unequal distributions, mostly among children. Grandchildren, they don't get that involved. I think $500 is almost more insulting than offering nothing.
0: I take a very kind view to this stuff. I'm like, it's dead people's money. It's what they wanted. Anything I get, even if it's $1, is a bonus.
3: It is. No one's entitled to anything.
0: Exactly. Don't stare at your grandparents' wallet while they're alive.
3: I agree with you. You say thank you, but if he did it like that in front of so many people, $500, what would you have done, David? If you were going to be generous, the money landed in your lap. It was another grandchild. What would you do if you were going to make an offer at all? What would you do?
0: I'd look at my family, how hard out I was for cash. I'd look at the sibling or the fellow grandchild.
3: Yes.
0: I'd make a decision. I can't.
3: You need more information, right?
0: Yeah.
3: There it is.
0: All right. We are weighing in on dilemmas here with judge, attorney, talk show host, Lisa Wexler. We'll be back with more of her and more of these ridiculous stories in a moment.
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27: From the National Newsroom of the Canadian Press, I'm Karen Rebo. Prime Minister Mark Carney says Canada will impose new sanctions against Russia as Moscow's war in Ukraine continues into a fifth year. Carney made the announcement during this morning's meeting with Ukrainian President Volodymyr Zelensky at the G7 Leaders Summit in eastern France. The sanctions are targeting Russia's shadow fleet, energy revenues, 162 individuals, entities, and vessels, all assets of the Russian war machine. Carney said the tide is turning in Russia's war on Ukraine.
28: Ukraine will win. It's just a question of time. It's just a question of how much senseless slaughter Russia perpetrates.
27: The G7 Leaders Summit has given Canada a runway for an aircraft deal with Italy. Canada and Italy have announced this morning they've entered talks for the Canadian purchase of M346 advanced jet trainer aircraft. Indigenous Services Minister Mandy Golmasti is expected to table long-awaited legislation today to govern clean drinking water in First Nations communities. The House of Commons is expected to rise by Friday for the summer break. That means the legislation likely won't even be debated until the fall. Single Canadians are paying more money than two-person households at grocery store checkouts. A new Interact survey finds a single Canadian spends $102 on groceries per week, compared with $80 per person in a shared household. Nearly 8 in 10 Canadians who live alone say their grocery bill keeps climbing, no matter what they do. A school field trip to a BC water park sent a dozen students to hospital yesterday after what appears to have been an electrical incident. Chilliwack RCMP say their children received serious but non-life-threatening injuries at the Cultus Lake Water Park east of Vancouver. The park's chief administrative officer, Andrew Stunenberg, says the kids were hurt as they were lined up waiting to go on a water slide.
1: There's a queuing area at the bottom of that ride with railing, and that when they made contact with there, that's where the incident occurred for a brief time. That's the space of time that there seemed to be an anomaly. That's what they're investigating right now.
27: BC Hydro says its initial investigation identified an electrical issue originating on the customer's side rather than from the utility's infrastructure. Ghana's bid to get midfielder Thomas Partey into Canada for a World Cup soccer game this week heads to federal court this morning. A judge is due to hear an injunction application seeking to overturn Canada's decision to deny entry to Partey, who is awaiting trial on rape and sexual assault charges in England involving three women. The 32-year-old remains in the U.S. after being refused entry for Ghana's opening match against Panama tomorrow at Toronto Stadium. This is the Canadian Press. In sports, the Toronto Blue Jays open a 3-game series in Boston tonight against the last-place Red Sox. Pete Crow Armstrong has become the first major league player to hit for the cycle this season. He did it last night as his Chicago Cubs rallied for a 5-4 victory over the Colorado Rockies. Crow Armstrong extended his on-base streak to 19 games with his second leadoff homer in 3 games. He then tripled in the third, doubled in the fifth, and singled in the seventh. In soccer, teams in Group I and J will kick off their World Cup tonight with 4 matches scheduled in the U.S. All 4 games yesterday ended in ties, including Iran and New Zealand playing to a 2-2 evening draw in Inglewood, California. And then the coach of Iran's World Cup team says his squad was ordered to leave the U.S. and return to its training base in Mexico right away. Canada doesn't play again until Thursday in Vancouver against Qatar. From the Canadian Press, I'm Karen Rebo.
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18: All right, listener dilemmas, that's what we're weighing in on here with judge, attorney, talk show host, host of the Lisa Wexler Show, but most importantly, a Jewish mother. She's spilling out some advice, and her name is Lisa Wexler. Lisa, welcome back to the show.
3: Pleasure.
21: Get ready for Oy Vey or okay.
18: It's Oy Vey or okay.
3: Okay.
18: I suppose if some of these dilemmas are real nonsense, we're saying Oy Vey. And if we agree with the people involved, we're saying okay. Lisa, you ready to jump in?
3: I'm ready.
18: Okay. A college student comes home for the summer and immediately starts turning on the air conditioner in their parents' home down to, I don't know, 68 degrees Fahrenheit, 18 degrees Celsius.
3: Okay.
18: The parents tell the child if they wanted hotel temperatures, they should contribute to the electric bill. But the kid says they're a child, not a tenant. They should be able to set this thing however they want. Where do you weigh in on this one?
3: You know, I come back to being considerate of others when I hear this kind of thing. There's basic consideration. It's not about money. The money thing is so stupid. How could a parent say that you should pay for the, you know, it's ridiculous. I think the kid should not make it so cold for the parents. That's what I think. I think when you're in somebody's home, it's not about money. And I'm somebody who always has to wear a sweater, so I'm always cold. I would say that the kid should not put it down to 68 degrees if it makes his parents too cold. It's a question of consideration and being kind.
2: I've noticed my parents running hotter or colder and colder as they age.
3: Something like that, yeah.
2: I'm the same way. I go to bed like in frigid temperatures. Now I need it like 74 at night. Otherwise, I'm turning 40 in a few days. I don't want to talk about it. But parents forcing their kids to contribute to the household expenses, let's put it in two categories. One where the parents are struggling and the kid has a job.
3: Totally different. That's not what you're saying.
2: That's not what I'm saying. That category I get.
3: Right.
2: But the parents who can afford their own electricity bill but want to teach their kids a lesson.
3: Stupid.
2: Stupid?
3: They sound small-minded and they really sound like they're saying to their kid, don't come home.
2: Yeah. At what age is it appropriate to kick your adult children out of the house?
3: In my opinion?
2: 14.
3: That's a real loaded question. In my opinion, of course, it always depends. Because I know dear friends of mine who have a 45-year-old who's still in their basement. And that's more common than you would think.
2: Yeah. And Gen Z, they're struggling to get jobs.
3: They don't launch. They just don't launch. They are addicted to marijuana. They have anxiety issues. They try a few things at work. It doesn't work out. They go back to their basement. This is a real conversation, David. We could go in a different direction. It's very common.
2: I mean, we can go dark for a second here.
3: And it's honestly, it's a real dilemma for my very dear friends. They kind of don't know what to do. They've been carrying this boy for 20 years. They kept thinking he would launch, and he never did. And they're so frustrated and unhappy that they're going to sell their house and move to Florida to avoid the situation, and they're fighting because the mother thinks they always have to support him so he doesn't end up on the street, and the father thinks, at what point can I stop supporting my son?
2: But at 45, they've done the son a disservice because he's really, like, I don't know if he'd survive if they kicked him out.
3: That's correct.
2: But if when he was in his early 20s, he maybe had a shot.
3: That's right. He kind of won't. Or he'll survive by selling drugs, which is why he got arrested 5 years ago.
2: Ah, so there's some more complications to this story.
3: It's always more complicated.
2: I suppose it is. Is there something to be said for calcifying? Have you heard this phrase? That's like when you hit a certain age and you don't try any new things, you don't push yourself, and you've been not pushing yourself for so long, all of a sudden you're stuck. You can't learn anything new.
3: I think that that's really true, David, and I think very often what it is an undiagnosed, complicated kind of a mental illness that hasn't been treated properly. Like a disabling anxiety. Or something like that, that really, or a bipolar, something that someone's really not gotten a hold of. And also the person doesn't want to be treated for. They don't want to be treated for it. There's nothing wrong with them.
2: Behind every well-adjusted young Jewish man is a great psychiatrist, is what you're saying?
3: Absolutely.
2: Certainly true for
3: 100%.
2: Me. All right.
3: Or a DWD, a doctor without a diploma.
2: Is that you?
3: Yeah. That's me.
2: All right, we'll add that to your credential list.
3: That's right.
2: Let's talk lateness. A woman has a friend who's late to everything. We're talking dinner reservations, movies, birthdays, everything. Mm-hmm. After years of frustration, she starts telling the friend that everything starts 45 minutes.
3: Oh, we do that. I have one of those.
2: Okay.
3: Cousin Janie. I have one.
2: All right.
3: Cousin Janie invited to every Passover and every Rosh Hashanah, notoriously late. I started to tell her 10 years ago it was an hour before everyone else. Now she's on time.
2: I think that's the right thing to do. But the friend, the late friend, found this out recently.
3: Yeah.
2: And felt humiliated, like all the friends were laughing at. Too bad?
3: She deserves it.
2: She deserves it.
3: Yeah.
2: My girlfriend's habitually late and it kills me. How do we deal with people that are late when we are people that cannot stand being late? Like you're in radio. You probably know in many jobs it's on time or you're late. In radio, it's on time or you're fired.
3: Correct. You better be there, 100%. I remember Marilyn Monroe had this, not that I was with her, but that was her thing about being late. And a lot of people think it's insecurity or attention grabbing or whatever it is. The truth is, it is very inconsiderate to other people to constantly be late. It shows a kind of a selfishness if you're consistently and always late.
2: But have you heard of this concept, time blindness, which I've always thought was BS?
3: What is it?
2: It's some people perceive time differently than others.
3: They don't have a watch?
2: Well, that's the thing. Like, even if you perceive time differently, there's things you can do about it.
3: I mean, I can understand being in time and perceiving it differently, right? So you and I may have a different perception of what this 10 minutes or 20 minutes is like. Mm-hmm. But on the other hand, if I have an appointment at 4, don't I still wear a watch? I don't understand that.
2: Lisa, I'm very forgetful with names, but I don't want to come off as someone who's only thinking about themselves. So when I meet someone, I have a little note on my phone and I jot down their name.
3: Oh, you're so good.
2: And so when I see them at a party, I'm like, Julianne, what a great pleasure it is to see you. Did I remember Julianne's name? No, not a chance.
3: And you're not remembering names at your age. Wait till you get to my age. It's but it's the first thing to go.
2: I could just say, hey, I'm forgetful, but it's rude. And so I do what I can to try to account for it. I think if someone's bad with time, they should be able to do what they can to make up for it.
3: You know, yes. Let me ask you something. Does your girlfriend know that she's bad with time?
2: Yes, she knows. Yeah.
3: And is it very consistent? Like, is it ever something that's interfered or sabotaged her?
2: No, because it's 5 to 10 minutes late.
3: Then don't worry about it. Oh, then don't worry about it. Then she's a 5 to 10 minute girl.
2: But I like being exactly on time, which makes me, I think, a bad New Yorker, to be honest.
3: No, 5 to 10 minutes is no big deal. I thought you meant she was always a half hour to an hour late.
2: No, if she was, I would lose my mind.
3: No, 5 to 10 minutes is Jewish time. It's Jewish time. We're good.
2: All right. Well, speaking of Jewish time, you do have a book called The Secrets of a Jewish Mother, Real Advice, Real Family, Real Love.
3: I do.
2: I do wonder, are there points in your book that you think the average person who didn't grow up like you or me would need to know to function a little better?
3: Yeah.
2: Or function a little more dysfunctionally in life?
3: Yeah, there's a lot. Yeah, it's kind of a traditional book about relationships, about sticking with things through hard times, about trying to figure out your life in a way that your relationships are as solid as they can be. And I think it really does help a lot of people. It was actually written when we wrote it, and we wrote it about 10 or 15 years ago now, for people in their 20s. That's what we wrote it for.
2: I'm going to give it a read. You know, I didn't talk to my lovely mother, who's my best friend, much from like 26 to 30. I got married without telling her. I called her the next day. That was a phone call and a half.
3: Did she know about the girl? Were you dating?
2: Yeah. We were supposed to have a big wedding. It got canceled because we were fighting with my parents, this, that, and the other. But I guess what I'm trying to say...
3: No. What were you fighting about?
2: She wasn't Jewish. And...
3: There it is. Ba-da-bum-bum.
2: Anyway.
3: We do address that in the book, by the way.
2: Now my mom and I are best friends.
3: Well, you're divorced, so it doesn't count.
2: Well, no, we became friends when I was still married, but I feel like the conflict really gave us a good foundation to have a relationship on our terms. We kind of destroyed it on bad terms and rebuilt it on good terms. I wonder if lessons like that are in your book.
3: Yes. There's a lot about making up and moving on. A lot.
2: Lisa, it has been a joy getting to know you on the program. Thanks for being here.
3: Me too. I hope we do it again, David. You're a sweetheart.
2: Lisa Wexler is a judge and attorney and host of The Lisa Wexler Show, but also, most importantly, a Jewish mother. Here's what's just ahead. Well, I better start with a content warning. 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
2: A little content warning for any parents with children or sensitive listeners. We will be discussing sexuality and sex for the next few minutes. Okay, let's jump into it. Have you, listener, noticed that despite all the wild, sexy, futuristic predictions, almost nobody seems to have an adult sex robot? Okay? At least not a very convincing one anyway. So what is happening? It turns out the future of artificial intimacy, the real AI, is pretty weird, weirder than anyone could have predicted just a few years ago. Let's dive into it with Henry Chandonnet, a reporter at Business Insider, who dove deep into this topic, no pun intended. Henry, welcome to the show.
35: Hey, thanks for having me.
2: I had to start that way. Look, I remember listening to like nerds. I studied computer science when I was in university. I remember hearing that this was just around the corner. Now we've got ChatGPT. We've got, you know, fancy robotics demos. You'd think we'd have the technology by now. I guess the question is, why don't we?
35: Yeah, it's a big question. It's one that I spent months trying to answer, right? The humanoid robotic space has really blown up. You see massive companies like Tesla and OpenAI trying to get in there, and a huge amount of VC investment. And meanwhile, we have these AI companions, right? These girlfriends or friends or lovers in our phone that can chat with us back and forth. A sex robot is basically those two things kind of smashed together, and yet there's very little movement in the space. And in fact, what I found after calling all of these companies that were really involved in the late 2010s boom time when everybody was making these lofty predictions is that a lot of them aren't even operating anymore. A lot of them went out of business, and the few that are face these really interesting kind of consumer challenges and some price challenges too.
2: You said smash together, and I didn't interrupt to point out the pun, but you think the tech of smashing together like an assembly line robot that acts human and the intelligence or seeming intelligence of ChatGPT, that this product could be here. And I got to say, like, is it a money thing? Is it a getting around the technology thing? Is it that venture capital doesn't want to fund anything having to do with sex? I know that, like, adult entertainment companies struggle with, like, credit card processors. Banks don't really want to touch them usually. What is the reason? Is it all of these things? Is it some unknown thing that I'm not mentioning?
35: Yeah, it's all of the above, right? I think the biggest one that sticks out is just the tech isn't there yet, right? Everyone that I've talked to who have seen these companies, seen their products, say, like, they're just not that realistic. They're also especially heavy, which can be really challenging, right? Do you really want to, like, lug your sex robot over your shoulder?
2: I live in New York. I would love to see that on the subway. But to answer your question, probably no. No one's going to do that.
35: Yeah, and there's this kind of novelty thing that goes around them, right? Do you really want your sex robot for the long term, or are you just going to kind of shove it in a closet and forget about it? And they're really expensive if it's not going to be a long-term thing. But on top of that, right, there's just a real consumer problem there. They're trying to find their demo. They're trying to find the right audience. And there's a small group of people that do want them, right? I talked to one for the piece who had three identical sex dolls that he lived with, that he built a chatbot's voice for. And that's the kind of person that would want this real lifelike sex robot. But they're few and far between. And so even if the tech does get there, there's a real question of, like, whether the audience will.
2: Just three. But there's the social stigma, too. Mm. I remember living in San Francisco working in tech when Google launched their Google Glass eyewear.
35: Oh, like, yeah.
2: What, in 2012, 2013? And there was so much hate against this new strange technology and so much social stigma. I know this is a lot different than that, but I imagine early adopters are going to get shamed. And maybe I'm wrong, maybe you'll correct me, but if no one's going to adopt this thing early on, there's not enough money to drive the technology. Is my thinking here correct?
35: I think it's partially. Like, I trust, based off of the companion rollout, that, like, if the tech was good enough, people would be interested, right? A lot of people use AI companions, and a lot of people have relationships with AI companions. They don't maybe talk about them so publicly because there still is stigma. But we're certainly on our way there. With sex robots, it's a lot harder because it's this big, bulky thing, right? The question becomes, do you hide it away in your room? Do you, like, wheel it around in a wheelchair to go on dates with you? Like, the stigma is much more physical. I think that if the tech got there and if the demand was there, we would get over it at some point. But that test hasn't even happened yet because there's just not enough people and not enough quantity selling.
2: There's two things I want to zoom into. One is the state of things now. You mentioned that app companion. I want to talk about it for those that have never heard about it. And then the other is, like, who would be buying these things? And then why? So let's start with the state of things. Like, AI companions, boyfriends, girlfriends, whatever, where you just chat with them. That technology is basically here, isn't it?
35: Yeah, no, it's here and it's popular, right? Not everybody has a girlfriend companion. But a lot of people do have, like, a friend companion or a mentor or a chat therapist. Those are really common at this point. And there's big companies in the game, right? SpaceX's IPO was last week when we're doing this now. They, through XAI, have a, like, anime girl that a lot of people are treating as their girlfriend. That tech is pretty advanced at this point. So there is a real question of, like, why that couldn't translate to the physical intimacy of a sex robot, right? Having the companion tech just have a body. There are a lot of kind of physical challenges that come with that, but those companion users are pretty common at this point.
2: And who is buying these things and why? Is it just for a sexy good time, or is it for, like, kind of a companion, someone to confide in, someone to argue what you're going to watch on television over for 3 hours and then just decide to watch Jeopardy, which is, you know, one of the best parts of being in a relationship.
35: Yeah, it's a good mix. I mean, I had a story a while ago about one of these companion users or somebody who's in a relationship with their Grok companion. And he just said that she provided him a lot of moral support, right? That he didn't see a lot of support from the people in his life, and that having somebody there to guide him and to say that they loved him and all that was really helpful and empowering. In terms of the physical, in terms of the sex robot, right, that audience is a lot harder to find. they've tried a bunch of ways to make it happen, right? In the story, I talked to people who run like sex robot brothels. Those are a pretty big deal. They're spreading across the world. You also see examples of people like adult film stars who are trying to use their brand to find an audience. But there are these ways to try to like narrow down on a possible consumer, because who the mass market consumer is hasn't yet made itself clear.
2: Now, if we go back in time, the future of this stuff was supposed to be like sexy robots in 1970s style, you know, tight fitting space suits. When you actually talk to people with what they want, does it get a lot weirder than that? Like, oh, I don't know,
35: so
2: fantasy, goblins, elves, aliens, that wouldn't even be possible to do, recreating that in robot form.
35: Oh, absolutely. And you see that with kind of like early sex doll iterations, right? Just like straight up dolls that don't have any tech within them, that these kind of fantasies, goblins, vampires, characters from animated movies, right, are really popular. And they're a sign of an industry changing, that the majority of these robots are the kind of like hourglass shape, blonde hair, the expectation of perfection, where people don't really want that at the end of the day. They want a doll that is specific to them. They want what they want, as opposed to the generic, like, what is a sexy robot?
2: Diving into this industry like you did and knowing what you know now, talking to people that actually interact with these dolls and these large language model sexy companions, what do you think the future is going to look like? In 10 years, will I have my space robot? Or, well, of course, I would never buy one if my girlfriend's listening, but will we be there, or you think this is going to be a lot slower than people would have predicted?
35: I think it's going to be a lot slower than people predicted, right? The 10 years ago, everybody was saying, oh, in 10 years, they'll be here. We've hit that point. They're not here. I don't expect to see them in another 10 years. I think most people close to the space don't either. What I do expect is that we'll get closer and closer, but in terms of like whether we will all have sex robot girlfriends, I do not imagine you're like walking hand in hand with your cyborg.
2: Maybe you're not. Well, you can catch Henry Chandonnet's reporting at Business Insider. Henry, thanks for being here.
35: Thank you for having me.
2: Just next, things will stay spicy as we reveal that sex in moving cars is more common than you'd think. But there are surprising risks, rewards, and some very distracting driving behind that. I'm David Cooper. This is The Last Show.
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2: Content warning for any parents with small children or sensitive listeners. We will be discussing human sexuality for the next 10 minutes, so listener discretion advised.
34: Of all the things you can do in your car, here's one that might be surprisingly dangerous. Getting busy. A new study explores why sex in moving vehicles can be dangerous. It raises questions about distracted driving, safety, and why, for some people, adventure can beat common sense. I am here with George Smeaton, a social psychologist who has studied this. George, welcome to the show.
21: Oh, good to be with you.
34: This is the perfect topic for me, and I'm so glad you researched it. But before we get to the numbers, the facts, the data, what made you think, you know what, we really need to talk about sex in moving vehicles?
21: Well, it's something that my colleagues and I have been studying for about 10 years now. And it's initially we were looking at more parked car sex, but then we started to realize that it goes beyond that. It becomes an actual driver safety issue. And so it's something that there hadn't been hardly any studies done on this. There's only been maybe two other studies that have examined this. So we thought this was something that really needed to be studied.
34: You dared to do the research. Can we talk about parked cars? Can we go on that tangent? Because when I was 18, 19, 20, I was with my partner at the time, and we got the knock from campus police. And he's like, guys, get out of here. Stop. You know, put on your clothes. And I'm just thinking in my head, like, if we had been arrested that day, my life would be very different. Is there any danger to the parked car thing, or is it more just like safety?
21: Well, no. The parked car thing is it's really definitely preferable to the moving car thing.
34: Yeah.
21: And it's a little bit concerning when police enforce that type of thing, because it's maybe encourages people just to do it while in moving instead of going over and parking. One of the things that we're going to be emphasizing in this is just a four-word slogan: pull over and park.
34: I feel like that should be on every billboard on every highway.
21: Yeah, pull over and park, because the thing is that, yeah, if we're harassing people who are parking, then that might discourage people from taking that very important safety step. And so, yeah, parking, there's really no harm to that. We thought it was one of those things we thought might go away more in the 20th century, with more people having access to rooms their parents are working and not at home. So there's a lot of openings for that type of thing. But as it turns out, that's not the case. There's There's as much of this as ever, even though people have access to dorm rooms or other rooms. And it's just a part of our culture, really.
2: Let's get back on topic. Moving cars, I suppose.
21: Yes.
2: Your study says nearly a third of students that you looked at said they've done this. Did that number surprise you? Were you expecting it to be lower or higher?
21: No, actually, that's in the ballpark. There's only been about two other studies. And one was by a company that does driver safety testing, and another was by an academic researcher. So different philosophies and approaches, but both of them came around 30%. So this is actually pretty consistent. We thought it might be higher given the fact that this was a North Dakota sample. And so there's a lot of back roads in North Dakota. But it's consistent with other studies from other samples.
2: Let's get into the why before we get into the dangers. What are people saying they do this for? Is it for fun? Is it for adventure? Is it because they feel like they have nowhere else to go? Why are people getting busy and moving vehicles?
21: Well, that's something we asked, and it's interesting because there's some sex differences with regard to this. So three-quarters of women and just over half of men said that they

0: who achieved orgasm during this practice, and 2/3 of the males had an orgasm from sexual having in a moving vehicle, but only about 1/5 of the women did so. So women are not getting a lot of pleasure out of this themselves. Men are.
1: Huh. So if you're a heterosexual couple, you might want to rethink this as a venue if you care about your partner's pleasure.
0: Right. Or maybe there might be some ways that could be improved upon in order to do that. Part of the thing is that it's generally that the general pattern is that men drive and women are passengers. And so when you're driving, it becomes a lot easier for a woman to access a man than for a man to access a woman. That's part of the issue there. So the general physics of the whole situation make it easier for a man to achieve orgasm. However, a man could certainly be more creative and could reach over and do various things to try to improve the experience for one's partner.
1: Yes.
0: But again, pull over and park is another option.
1: Why not? You'll be able to focus. You won't be distracted with driving. And let's get to that point. This is dangerous. This is like texting and driving. This is distracting. You could get in a car accident. Where do people's judgment go when they're, in the mood and the hormones take over and they just want to get busy? What's going on with the dangers of it?
0: Well, it is dangerous. But fortunately, we asked our sample if they'd had any kind of accidents or injuries, and very few did. But there have been reports of people who have actually been killed as a result of sex in a moving vehicle. And there have been a couple of incidents where people have actually gone to prison because of the fact that it was interpreted as vehicular homicide or something of that nature.
1: Okay, so another reason to pull over and park. I mean, if you see a friend texting in the car, the odds that they will crash have increased so much. Why take the risk?
0: Right, exactly. And when we looked at the kinds of things that people did, in terms of 3/4, we had a list of various safety consequences that people could report that they had done. 3/4 of them experienced some safety risk. The most common was taking their eyes off the road. That was half of them did that. About 1/5 were speeding. Interestingly, about 1/5 of males reported letting go of the wheel during this type of activity. Very few females reported doing this, but again, typically men are driving and women are the passengers. So if someone's going to let go of the wheel, it's likely to be a male. But point being is that that's a clear, you're texting, you probably still have a hand on the wheel, but letting go of the wheel entirely while you're being very distracted, that definitely sounds like a dangerous thing.
1: We often talk about AI ruining things for people, changing, the job landscape, making the very wealthy even wealthier. We talk about AI in such negative ways, but self-driving cars might be the solution here.
0: Well, it's true. Self-driving, that's one of the things we mentioned in our article, is that self-driving cars could really change this. And it could be a venue for sexual activity, even for sex workers. It's possible that could be the situation in the future. Although it does mean you have to put some serious faith in your self-driving car if you are being that distracted from
1: True.
0: What's going on around you.
1: I don't know if I trust Elon Musk quite that much right now. Well, George, you are doing some of the most important research I've ever covered in the area of sex and cars. I appreciate you coming on the show. This was a lot of fun and informative.
0: Well, it's good to hear.
2: Coming up after the break, which person is more dangerous, a master manipulator or a reckless loose cannon? Or are those two qualities just the same sort of person? Well, a new study suggests they're not the same. The schemer and the loose cannon may be worlds apart. We'll give you details in a moment. I'm David Cooper. This is The Last Show.
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21: People who are a little manipulative, a little ruthless, a little scary, we've all met them. People with dark personality traits, but are all villains built the same way? For example, someone who plots and manipulates, are they wired a little differently from a person who is impulsive and regrets nothing after they act? Well, that's what we're going to explore here with Dan Jones, a management professor at the University of Reno, Nevada. Dan, welcome to the show.
22: Thank you for having me.
21: I always love covering the dark triad in psychology, but for anyone who has no idea what that is, can you give me a quick kind of definition for what some of these traits are?
22: Absolutely. The dark triad is just shorthand for the three most common and three most researched manipulative personality traits out there, which consists of Machiavellianism, psychopathy, and narcissism. Now, what's important to understand about the dark triad is that we don't study these things as clinical syndromes. We don't study them as disorders. all of us have traces of these traits to a greater or lesser extent. Some people in everyday populations have such a high level of these traits so that it does get them into trouble with themselves, other people. They act, as you articulated, in manipulative and ruthless ways, in ways that are culturally inappropriate. Nevertheless, they exist among all of us, but we study them generally in everyday populations, or what we call subclinical populations, which means they're not incarcerated, they're not in a court-mandated treatment, things like that. They exist among us.
0: And, like, it may be weird to say, but a tiny bit of these traits might be a good thing. You might want a CEO who's a tad bit narcissistic, because then they'll think their business that they built is great, and they won't be second-guessing everything. Like, there are certain times when a little bit of these traits can serve you, although in general, they are viewed as bad. And we all have them a little bit.
22: Well, that's exactly right. There's actually a paper by a scholar in Alabama called Peter Harms who demonstrated in a paper that there's a curvilinear effect, that at some point narcissism can become advantageous at a moderate level amount. And it's because of their extroversion and openness to experience. But yeah, you get to a certain point where there's too much unethical behavior, too much selfish behavior, and it starts to decline in the benefit to an organization.
0: So before we get to some of your findings, I want to zoom into two of these traits. Psychopathy, which I think most people will know, but then Machiavellianism. What is that one?
22: Right. Machiavellianism really derives from people's attitudes towards the writings of Niccolo Machiavelli. Was very polarizing. People either loved him or hated him. And the people who loved him tended to be more unethical in their private lives and their business dealings and things like that. And so people who tend to agree with this philosophy that the ends justify the means, that, you know, get along as you can, but be willing to take the backstabbing approach if it's necessary to get what you need or get what you perceive you need in life. So Machiavellianism is a very bottom line focused, a very strategic focus, a very cautious and adaptive trait to a given social environment. There's a lot of great work that came out of Hungary by a professor named Tomasz Beretsky showing that these folks are very flexible, both in their morals and their strategic approach to getting what they want. But the difference really lies in what they're after and what drives them. Machiavellianism is very instrumentally focused, bottom line focused. If I do this, will it pay off in down the road? Right. And so they think about future consequences. They think about end game. What's my final goal in this interaction or in this social interaction? And they've shown in one shot manipulation games that Machiavellians will be just as ruthless and impulsive as a psychopath. But if there's a long term consequence to that short term game, Machiavellian individuals will back off and play nice for that short period of time to get what they want in the bigger picture. Psychopathic people, on the other hand, as part of the trait definition, are reckless, impulsive, and rigid. And as a consequence, even if it costs them tomorrow or 5 years from now, they're driven, almost slaves to their immediate gratification. They manipulate tactically. They tell lies like they breathe. They will lie sometimes when it's not necessary, and they will take what they want in the immediate situation, irrespective of the long-term consequences that may befall them.
0: Interesting. So Machiavellianistic, I probably just made up that word, but people high with this manipulative trait, they're more likely to play the long game, see the long-term consequences, and psychopaths are much more short-sighted. Is that the finding here?
22: That's exactly right. Psychopathic individuals, while they may be capable of experiencing some kind of fear or reaction to fear, it's their attention to fear that is distracted. So generally speaking, they don't respond to punishment. They don't respond to consequence, especially social consequence, the way other people might respond to it. And so as consequently, individuals high in psychopathy will be punished socially or monetarily for an action, and that doesn't necessarily lead to future deterrence of that action. Where we find that Machiavellianism, they're very sensitive to their social environment. They have much more caution. They're not superior in impulse control as compared to the general population, but they have better impulse control than those high in psychopathy. So consequently, because they're monitoring their environment, they're monitoring their opponents or their friends or their adversaries, and they're thinking, what is the best way to maneuver through the social situation such that I will have the largest outcome down the road? They're thinking strategically. And so consequently, those high in psychopathy don't respond to the social punishments and the social cues that this is going to bankrupt you in the future. Machiavellians are very much attuned to those social cues and those punishments.
0: So are there ways that it's difficult to tell the two apart, or do they always kind of present differently?
22: Well, that's where the research comes in. If we just look at willingness to lie, if we look at willingness to hurt people, if we look at willingness to be deviant, you're not going to see any differences between the two. I mean, ethically, think about it. What would a Machiavellian do that a psychopath would say, well, I would never do? No, that doesn't exist. So often they look deceptively similar because the outcomes they predict are deceptively similar. The harm they inflict on people is deceptively similar. And so people conclude that these are just the same traits because they both lie. There's a lot of reasons out there why people will manipulate, lie, and not feel bad about it. Psychopathy and Machiavellianism are just two, and they are two very different traits in terms of what motivates them and the social situations in which they're going to be most toxic. Machiavellianism, and I often say this in my research, it's not what Machiavellianism predicts that's going to make it different from psychopathy. Like I said, they'll do harm equally willingly. It's when Machiavellianism predicts harm that makes it unique, because they will pump the brakes on deviant behavior when it is not advantageous for them to be engaging in it. Conversely, psychopathic people don't have the requisite impulse control, nor do they have the motivation to pump those brakes because they're not sensitive to punishment. So consequently, they go ahead with a deviant behavior, irrespective of whether it gains them in the long term. So you also see a lot of self-destructive behavior coming out of psychopathy that you wouldn't necessarily see coming out of Machiavellianism.
0: Are there certain like life paths or long-term outcomes where if you behave, you know, pro-socially, you behave in a positive manner and you're going to see a positive outcome, someone high in Machiavellianism would thrive in that environment and not do kind of mean manipulative things?
22: That's actually a paper published by Tomasz Beretsky's group in 2010. He showed that Machiavellian individuals are very willing to volunteer their time if there's a social praise and a long-term benefit to them reputationally. Yeah, absolutely. And so you don't see that same effect among those high in psychopathy who are inherently, they're all inherently selfish, but they're not thinking strategically about what this volunteerism can do for them in 5 years. They're thinking about the immediate moment. This sucks. I don't want to help people for nothing.
0: Okay, let's end with something a little fun. If I'm at a dinner party and I met someone highly rated in Machiavellianism and then someone who's high in psychopathy, how would I immediately be able to tell the difference between the two?
22: You probably wouldn't, unless there was some consequence to a deviant behavior and you see one engage and the other disengage from that deviant behavior, and somehow you could take the consequence away and observe their behavior again. Then they'd both engage in that deviant behavior. Machiavellianism, there is a hidden trait. People have been married to Machiavellian people for 10 years and not known it. Psychopathy, because of their rigid commitment to deviance, a little harder, a little easier to detect, but no guarantee.
0: Dan, it's been an interesting chat. I appreciate you coming on the show.
22: Yeah, absolutely. I've had a lot of fun. Thank you.
0: Check out Dan's upcoming book, Falling Fast, The Perils and Possibilities of Emophilia. That is available wherever books are sold. Dan Jones is a management professor at the University of Reno, Nevada. That's a wrap on The Last Show. Thanks for tuning in. We'll be back tomorrow night.
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31: Days away from Easter, a 25-year-old single mom and her little girl stop by a grocery store. 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
1: What we see today is unity in the G7.
2: World leaders gather in France. How two major global conflicts will be dominating discussions at today's G7 summit. Good morning, I'm Sonia Sanger. Thanks so much for joining us. A water park in Cultus Lake remains closed this morning after a dozen youth were hurt Monday morning. All 12 were taken to hospital for medical care. Two of them airlifted by air ambulance. Grace Key has more.
3: Cultus Lake Water Park confirming there was some type of an electrical issue. They say it happened while kids were in line for a ride called Zero to 60 Raceway. The call came in at 11:20 this morning to multiple people hurt. 12 students were sent to hospital with serious but non-life-threatening injuries. Two patients were transported by air ambulance. The injured students are from Minnetonka Middle School in Port Coquitlam. There were other schools here for field trips. BC Hydro says after an initial investigation, their crews say the electrical issue originated on the customer's side, not within BC Hydro's own infrastructure or equipment. Multiple agencies, including WorkSafe BC and Technical Safety BC, are on scene investigating.
4: The Chilliwack RCMP continues to be engaged in the investigation, which has now been transferred over to Workplace BC. So this incident is not believed to be caused by human involvement. It's an isolated incident and there's no further risk to the public at this time.
5: There's a queuing area at the bottom of that ride with railing, and that when they made contact with there, that's where the incident occurred for a brief time. And that's the space of time that there seemed to be an anomaly. That's what they're investigating right now.
3: The water park says it will be shut down for at least 48 hours while they try and figure out exactly how this happened. But a mother did reach out to us saying she was concerned because her daughter and other kids were allowed to stay in the park and go back on the slides after the incident. At Cultus Lake, Grace Key, Global News.
2: Yet another potential setback for the replacement of the George Massey Tunnel. The province says it's dropping the current contractor after not being able to come to an agreement going forward on commercial terms. Early construction began in January and is continuing, but now the project will be separated into different components, with local companies being invited to bid on them. Transportation Minister Mike Farnworth says that process will drive down costs, but one Delta MLA is skeptical.
6: You know, there's considerable interest from British Columbia companies, Canadian companies in this project. Right now, the market is very hungry for infrastructure projects, and we're expecting very competitive bids on the various components of the tunnel project.
7: They still think this tunnel can be built for $4.15 billion. I have people in the engineering firms that know all about this contract going, this thing's going to be closer to $8 or $9 billion if they ever get moving on it.
2: Farnworth says despite the change, the new tunnel is still on track to open in 2030. Prime Minister Mark Carney has announced additional sanctions against Russia while meeting with Ukraine's president at the G7 summit in France today.
8: Ukraine will win. It's just a question of time. It's just a question of how much senseless slaughter Russia perpetrates.
2: The sanctions will target 162 individuals and entities attached to the Russian war effort. Carney also said Canada's latest delivery of defense packages is coming to Ukraine. Zelensky met with the leaders from G7 nations today as part of discussions on how to bring an end to Ukraine's war against Russia. The Ukrainian president also shared these images of a meeting with U.S. President Donald Trump on the sidelines of the summit. Trump says now that the U.S. has reached a deal with Iran, he wants to put more focus on Ukraine. Provincial officials will give an update on the wildfire and drought outlook today as summer approaches and the weather gets warmer. The wildfire situation is currently calm with only 11 fires on the province's dashboard as of this morning. But the province's latest snowpack report says drought hazard remains a concern across many parts of southern BC. A below normal snowpack, a lack of rain, and earlier than normal snow melt are all raising the risk of drought. The report says summer weather conditions, including rainfall levels and temperature patterns, will play a major role in determining drought severity over this season. BC Hydro is considering a new hydroelectric project to keep up with the growing demand for energy. The province says it will be completing a technical review, looking into a couple of sites that have been proposed in the past. Ben O'Hara Byrne reports.
9: Once vocal critics of large hydroelectric dam projects, the NDP government continues to reverse course. After naming the Site C Dam after the late John Horgan last month, they're now dusting off plans for two new major hydro projects, including another one on the Peace River.
10: We're letting everybody know that we're doing the technical work now on Site E.
9: The about-face is driven by a surge in forecasted demand for power. BC Hydro now sees a 20% increase in energy need by 2030, reaching 50% by 2050, and peak demand is also surging, with a 40% increase expected by mid-century.
11: We have done a lot. We have a lot in flight, and what you're hearing today is getting ahead of what could show up on our system in the next 10, 15, 20 years.
9: The new BC Hydro plan to meet that demand centers around three pillars: conserve, optimize, and build. And the need for reliable, large sources of power to back up intermittent ones is what's reviving interest in hydro projects such as Site C near the BC-Alberta border, and Hamathco near the Butte Inlet on the other side of the province, also shelved several years ago.
12: Up till now, the government's been trying to point to wind power and solar as the answer, but clearly they're now acknowledging that that alone is not going to cut it.
9: The NDP government will actually have to amend BC Liberal legislation for this to go forward. Gordon Campbell's Clean Energy Act forbids the building of these two dams. They'll have to change that in the fall for the preliminary work to proceed.
10: We're looking at whether these projects make sense. And then we have to address broader questions.
9: Cost is an issue. The price tag for Site C nearly doubled to $16 billion, and there are no estimates for the latest ones. But with demand for electricity surging, ideas written off in the past are suddenly back on the table. Ben O'Hara Byrne, Global News, Victoria.
2: A transport truck driver and his truck towed had his truck towed and is facing hundreds of dollars in fines after driving the wrong way down the Trans-Canada Highway. West Shore RCMP say they received multiple calls about the driver just after 4:30 Saturday morning outside of Victoria. The 52-year-old driver traveling from Vancouver was going northbound in the southbound lanes, failing to stop initially, but eventually pulling over at the Lee Road exit. Police have ruled out impairment, but said confusion was likely the reason behind the dangerous driving. All right, Caitlin, okay. We drive on the right side of the road.
13: That we do.
2: I guess, I don't know what happened there, but stay safe and make sure you're in the right lane. That's always a good thing to start off the day.
13: Absolutely, Sonia. Good morning. Tuesday we are at another beautiful day in store, and overnight road work has wrapped up over at the Ironworkers Memorial Bridge. It was affecting southbound travelers. They've wrapped up on time and on schedule, so great shape there as you make your way to and from the North Shore. There was also some on overnight road work over at the Oak Street Bridge. That has since wrapped up as well. A quiet start to the Oak Street Bridge commute if you are making your way out of Richmond and into Vancouver. So far, so good as you head in that direction. And then over towards the 91A Queensborough Bridge, overnight roadwork still happens over there, probably will until about November. Single lanes in the overnight hours, and the crews have wrapped up, so you're getting by now in two lanes each way. Keep in mind that there's this kind of plate, metal plate left there, acts a little bit of a speed bump, slowing down southbound travelers. That's your OK Tire traffic.
2: All right, thank you very much, Caitlin. And still to come this morning, water resistance, how tightening restrictions in Metro Vancouver are making a splash in some municipalities. We'll explain when we come back.
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16: 7:30 CKNW traffic.
15: In Vancouver, overnight roadwork is still happening at the Oak Street Bridge with the southbound right lane blocked off for maintenance. At the Queensboro Bridge, overnight roadwork is wrapping up. We still have lane closures in effect, but they will be reopening that very shortly. And it looks good on Highway 1 from the Fraser Valley to the Portman Bridge. The construction in Langley is complete and all lanes are open. This is the final week. 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In the CKW Traffic Center, I'm Amber Bell.
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21: 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All that matters is truth. 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
2: Take a look at our markets here in Europe, London, Paris, Euro stocks all on the upward swing this morning. Asian markets, the Nikkei is up, Hang Seng and Shanghai are both down. Commodities, gold is up, oil is down to $78.42 a barrel. Canadian dollar is down, the pound is up, and the euro is up as well. Well, just one day after walking off the job, outside workers at Metro Vancouver have ended a full-scale strike. Picket lines went up at regional parks and other facilities, including watersheds, treatment plants, and operation yards on Monday. Despite the de-escalation, the Greater Vancouver Regional District Employees Union says limited job action, including no overtime or standby work, is still in effect. The strike comes as Metro Vancouver released its statement of financial information for 2025. It shows CAO Jerry Dubrovolny's combined salary and taxable benefits were more than $567,000 last year. That's down from 2023, when his entire compensation was nearly $700,000, but still much higher than his first year at more than $380,000.
22: There's contracting out, there's increases in management, and none of this adds to frontline services.
23: Should the provincial government be
22: the provincial government should intervene to restructure Metro Vancouver and make it more effective and more efficient. And I think that's something that we've heard from this union.
24: We are ready to get back to the bargaining table at any time. We've offered 10 dates to get back. We've asked for a mediator to come in and help close that gap so that we can get all the staff back doing the important work that we know they appreciate doing for the region.
2: Both Metro Vancouver and the union say that they have agreed to enter into mediation with the help of the BC Labour Relations Board. Workers have been without a contract for 17 months. As temperature records are broken across BC, water is a hot commodity. But how you're allowed to use that water depends on where you live. As Jordan Armstrong reports, water restrictions are creating resentment across the Lower Mainland.
25: So I'm not going to jail, huh?
26: No.
25: Okay, this is okay, right?
26: Yeah.
27: You won't be arrested for watering your plants.
0: But lawn watering is banned right across the region and could result in a ticket. In most places, filling or topping up your pool is no bueno. But in Surrey, the mayor says, go for it.
1: We don't get our water through the Stanley Park pipeline. We get our water from a different place.
0: So Surrey is defying Metro Vancouver's Stage 3 restrictions and will stay at Stage 2.
3: The old pipe is being upgraded to a stronger, more resilient system.
0: Speaking of the Stanley Park pipeline, offline since the fall, the Union for Striking Metro Vancouver Outside Workers says the water should have been flowing by now.
4: Who dropped the ball here?
5: To my understanding, that was all with contractor delays. One way or another, there was problems or issues with different aspects of how the pipe was constructed.
4: So this got away on Metro Vancouver, essentially.
5: Yes.
0: Metro Vancouver confirms the pipeline should have been back in action by May. Now it's looking like late July, early August.
24: The Stanley Park Water Supply Tunnel is almost 100 years old. And so when you get in there and you unearth everything, you see what's really in the ground.
0: The public caught in the middle, especially if you work in the pressure washing supply business.
6: We've at least lost 50% of our business.
0: And he thinks taxpayers are getting hosed.
6: I definitely think it's time for a shakeup within the people in Metro Vancouver and that they need to learn to manage their resources and manage our tax money a lot better.
0: Question is, will any other municipalities follow Surrey's lead and stick with Stage 2 restrictions? Global News has heard from two mayors who are discussing it with city staff.
26: Enjoy summer.
0: A regional water fight with Surrey spraying on its own terms. Jordan Armstrong, Global News.
2: Families with children with special needs and disabilities say budget cuts at Vancouver Community College are jeopardizing their future employment. Linda Blanchfield has just graduated high school and was looking forward to taking some courses offered through VCC's Employment Access and Skills Development Program. The courses are tailored to those with cognitive disabilities, teaching them practical skills and experience to find jobs and become independent. But the college says it's had to adjust programs due to fewer international students, which is causing financial challenges.
27: Disappointed that I didn't get in, and I also feel very angry at the president that he's taking away some programs for kids.
28: It takes a special class atmosphere and supportive all the way through, so you can imagine the impact it has. There are no alternatives for these people, and that's what's hugely significant. For me, it's tantamount to a human rights violation.
2: Global News has contacted VCC, but we've been told no one was available for an interview. Still to come, gearing up for Game 2, how Vancouver Police and World Cup organizers will be tweaking some of their plans ahead of Thursday's next match at BC Place. We'll be right back.
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15: At the Alex Fraser Bridge, counterflow is in. You've got four lanes northbound into Richmond and three lanes southbound. Still two lanes each way through the Massey Tunnel. Lionsgate Bridge has that center lane closure still in place. We still have a bit of road work on the Oak Street Bridge. Southbound right lane is blocked off for maintenance, but that is just wrapping up. And Highway 1 from the Fraser Valley is steady over the Portman Bridge into Coquitlam. 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
11: Changing fast, but the plan remains the same. 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
12: Listening to a little Olivia Dean on this Tuesday morning as we take a look at this beautiful shot towards downtown Vancouver this morning. But let's take a look at traffic and see how things are flowing at this hour. Caitlin, what do we need to know about?
13: Flowing pretty well this morning, Sonia. Off to a great start. Really not too much happening. A very light volume at this hour, of course. Highway 1 in fantastic shape. Of course, it remains a massive construction zone, so keep that in mind. The speed limit goes down, and it also remains quite a very busy intersection as well, or, you know, overpass and on and off ramp and all that jazz. All right, let's take a quick peek over at those out-of-town highways. Coquihalla looking good. Still some ongoing road work to keep in mind. And if you're traveling along the 97C, the Okanagan Connector, no vehicles on the road. A great day. It might get a little bit warm a little bit later on. So early morning might be the best time to travel. So far, so good. If you are heading into the United States or even into Canada, one little vehicle there. At the Peace Arch, all the other crossings are pretty quiet. Quiet at the ferries, although we do have that one sailing wait, the 6 o'clock from Tawasin to Sports Bay. All the other sailings at the other terminals are looking great. Sonia?
12: Thanks, Caitlin. The West End BIA says the Team Canada jersey that was stolen from the amazing laughter sculptures in Vancouver's English Bay has been found. The giant jersey was taken sometime Sunday morning, and despite being secured by steel cables after a previous version was stolen late last month, the Team Egypt jersey was also vandalized. The BIA says a VPD officer who patrols the area recovered the Team Canada jersey earlier Monday with the help from the community and an air tag. But in the process, they discovered three other jerseys were also stolen.
14: Currently, only the Qatar and New Zealand jerseys remain, as well as the Canadian and Swiss scarves. Something that was intended to create a little bit of joy, bring community pride and some spirit to the West End. It's really unfortunate that a few individuals have chosen to take that experience away from folks.
12: The BIA says it plans to replace the missing jerseys as soon as possible and is working with police to keep a close eye on the display moving forward. After a successful and relatively uneventful first FIFA World Cup weekend, police and organizers are hoping to carry this success through the tournament. Aaron MacArthur reports.
16: It was loud and proud, exhilarating and exhausting. Opening weekend at the World Cup was what organizers promised. Vancouver hosting the world.
17: Some of them come from Toronto, some of them come from the Europe. Even Istanbul.
18: The atmosphere is amazing. I loved it.
16: Monday, things a little quieter. Despite another four matches on the schedule, the Granville Mall subdued, and the PNE FanFest closed. Dark on most Mondays and Tuesdays for the rest of the tournament. The pause a chance to reflect on a successful weekend.
26: Cheers, guys.
16: Restaurants and bars around the downtown core are the big winners. Later hours, bigger crowds paying dividends. Aussie fans looking to take full advantage of the extended hours. The crowds not creating a headache in terms of policing. Saturday night in Vancouver, there were two incidents reported. One involved a person breaching bail conditions, and one drunk fan was escorted out of BC Place. Thursday's game is Canada's first in Vancouver. The VPD preparing for more people, but the deployment remains the same.
1: Absolutely a mark of success. We plan on having a very similar deployment, up to 1,200 police officers.
16: For TransLink, the weekend went according to plan, the busiest Saturday since 2010 around the stadium. People moved smoothly all day. One of the big takeaways, though, was moving people after the match.
3: One of the things that we found is that more people after the match actually went downtown or over to the North Shore than we expected. So that means we'll be increasing our buses that, you know, serve the Granville area and that can take people over to the C-Bus.
16: One match down and one weekend in the books. Everyone getting ready to do it all over again six more times. Aaron MacArthur, Global News.
12: The day's top stories are coming up next, and the investigation underway this morning into how a dozen children were injured at a water park in Cultus Lake. Stay with us. We'll be right back with the latest.
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15: Traffic is light and we have no issues on the go. Overnight maintenance has left some expansion joint covers at the Queensboro Bridge. Southbound lanes are affected. It's like large speed bumps, so it's slowing down traffic a little bit, but volume is light. Looks good crossing the Stalawasam Bridge. Alex Fraser Bridge has kind of flow in and no delays on the approach. Looks good through the Massey Tunnel as well with two lanes each way. And Highway 1, no holdups as you make your way from the Fraser Valley through the construction zone of Langley and over the Portman Bridge into Coquitlam. 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
2: Global News at 5:30. Good morning. I'm John Strait. Cultus Lake Water Park will remain closed today after some sort of electrical problem at a water slide sent 12 kids to hospital yesterday. Two were transported to hospital by air ambulance, 10 others by ground ambulance. Their conditions described as serious but non-life-threatening. Here's Corporal Carmen Keener with Chilliwack RCMP.
6: The Chilliwack RCMP continues to be engaged in the investigation. So this incident is not believed to be caused by human involvement. It's an isolated incident, and there is no further risk to the public at this time.
2: The Coquitlam School District says 10 of the injured are students from Minnetonka Middle School and that the group was there on a field trip for grades 6s and 7s. We're learning more today about the sentences for three men who pleaded guilty in what BC police say are the province's first extortion-related convictions. Global's Tim Perry reports.
7: The charges are connected to a shooting and fire outside a home on Surrey's Crescent Road on February 1st. Despite the fact a two-year-old child and five other family members were asleep inside, no one was hurt. Harjat Singh, Taranveer Singh, and Dayajeet Billing have pleaded guilty to charges of reckless discharge of a firearm and to throwing an explosive substance and sentenced to 2 to 5 years. They were in Canada on work, visitor, and student visas and paid about $1,000 each for the attack. According to the facts at the sentencing hearing, the three are not attempting to stay in Canada and won't fight deportation after serving their sentences. Tim Perry, Global News.
2: Families with children with special needs and disabilities say budget cuts at Vancouver Community College are jeopardizing their future employment. Global's Angela Jung has more.
23: Linda Blanchfield has just graduated from high school and was looking forward to taking some courses offered through VCC's Employment Access and Skills Development Program. The courses are tailored to those with cognitive disabilities, teaching them practical skills and experience to find jobs and become independent. It's believed to be the only program of its kind in the country. But the college says it's had to adjust programs due to fewer international students, which is causing financial challenges. Blanchfield says today's milestone comes with mixed emotions, not knowing what she will be doing in September.
24: Like, disappointed that I didn't get in, and I also feel very, like, angry at the president that he's, like, taking away some programs for kids.
23: No one from VCC made themselves available for an interview. Angela Jung, Global News.
2: Prime Minister Mark Carney says Canada will impose new sanctions against Russia. Carney making the announcement during a meeting this morning with Ukrainian President Volodymyr Zelensky at the G7 Leaders Summit in France.
25: Canada today is announcing an additional range of sanctions on over 160 entities focused on the Shadow Fleet, as we should. Our delivery of the latest stage of Pearl packages, air defense packages, is coming.
26: It's great that everybody's understanding.
25: Yeah.
26: And it's great that Russia is not winning, and we have to push Putin to end this war. This is so important.
2: At that same summit, U.S. President Donald Trump continuing to tout his agreement with Iran. Critics say Trump launched into a costly war just to get the same deal that President Obama already had with Iran, the deal Trump tore up.
27: This deal is a wall to a nuclear weapon. His deal was a road to a nuclear weapon. My deal, they can't have a nuclear. They get blown up. If they have a nuclear weapon, they get blown up.
2: The deal scheduled to be signed on Friday. As Iran chases the World Cup, its U.S. diaspora is divided between protesting and cheering.
28: Several hundred Iranian Americans protested outside Iran's first World Cup match Monday, calling for change in Tehran and waving the pre-revolutionary flag, while thousands of fans poured into the stadium to see the team play. Iran's participation in the World Cup has been beset by challenges since the war's outbreak, dividing the community in the United States. Fans cheered and booed loudly while Iran's national anthem was played at the game against New Zealand, which ended in a 2-2 draw. Some spectators held large lion and sun flags in the front rows just hours after a court upheld FIFA's ban on the flags. I'm Geffen Coolball.
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15: Highway 1 still looking great as you make your way to the Portman Bridge and into Coquitlam. On the Maryhill Bypass, you're slow westbound before Broadway due to construction. Queensboro Bridge also a little bit slow going over expansion joint covers left over from overnight construction. At the Alex Fraser Bridge, kind of flows in. We have no delays on the approach. 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
1: Good morning, Mark Madriga with you in the Global Sky Tracker Weather Center. More dry, beautiful summer-like weather for quite a while. It won't be as hot today, though. Gusty west winds kicking in. A high temperature, though, still up to 25 away from the water, low 20s elsewhere. Mainly sunny tomorrow, Thursday, Friday, and into the weekend. Highs in the low 20s tomorrow and Thursday. Mid-20s away from the water Friday through the weekend.
2: Thank you, Mark. Outside CKNW in downtown Vancouver, 15 degrees and mainly clear. Now the business news. Dow futures up 84. Canadian dollar trading lower, 71.45 cents U.S. Global News time, 5:36. I'm John Strait.
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11: Good morning, everyone. It is Tuesday. It's June the 16th. I'm Simi Sarah. Welcome to the show. Let's find out what's going on out there with John Strait from the Global Newsroom. Good morning, John.
2: Good morning, Simi. How are you?
11: I'm cooler this morning than yesterday, that's for sure. Did you notice it? I'm sure when you were out and about yesterday afternoon, you noticed it as I did. There was like a, like within an hour, you felt the breeze get a little bit cooler, like the air lightened.
2: Did it?
11: It was so muggy earlier. It was so muggy. And then at about like 4 o'clock in the afternoon, I felt a cool breeze. I thought, oh, okay, I think it's actually improving now.
2: Okay, I was inside by then. I was playing tennis yesterday afternoon.

0: going to be a little bit cooler, which honestly I would welcome.
1: Yeah, down to about 25 inland. Humidex still 27, right? So super humid out there. Yeah, it's going to cool down overnight. 14 tomorrow as well. And then, sunny Thursday, Friday, Saturday, Sunday, and Monday. Highs of about 27 Thursday. That looks like the hot day this week for sure.
0: Okay, well, we'll stay cool out there and keep your sunscreen on. Let's talk about what's going on in the news. And honestly, John, this story is wild. Like, what happened out at Cultus Lake Water Park yesterday?
1: Yeah, we've all been there. It's a well-operated park, been around since 1984. They were closed to the public yesterday. They do host school groups, though, on weekdays in June. Now, there's some sort of electrical issue. While the kids were in line for a ride called Zero to 60 Raceway, that's the one where you can race your friends. There's five lanes, and you go headfirst down the water slide. They were not in the water at the time.
2: Sounds like there was contact made with a railing, and they're investigating that. Over the next 48 hours, there'll be a closure of the park so that they can do a thorough assessment and find out the facts of what actually occurred.
1: Yeah, it's Andrew Stunenberg, his chief administrative officer of Cultus Lake Water Park. He says the children were lined up for those water slides, not in the water, like I said, when an electrical issue occurred. BC Hydro saying this issue stemmed on the customer side, so Cultus Lake side of the electrical service, not its own infrastructure. Stunenberg was asked, how is staff, his staff are dealing with such a traumatic event?
2: It was a really difficult day for our staff, and we were really appreciative for the WorkSafe support, WorkSafe BC coming out and supporting them as well, and our HR department, and we were able to give them the support they needed, and we really appreciate the first response from our staff today as well.
1: Yeah, he said this is in the hands of WorkSafe now, and this park will be closed for 48 hours.
2: We want to get to the bottom of it and eliminate any future question marks, any future concerns about this, and we won't open again until we've fully ruled that out.
1: There you go, very scary incident at Cultus.
0: Yeah. We'll have more about that just coming up in a few minutes because, I mean, that's a nightmare for any parent or child to hear about, right? Not on a beautiful day when you think you're going to the water park to have a lot of fun. So more on that coming up. Let's also talk about some gas prices this morning. So, John, on the weekend, I needed to get gas, needed to fill up. And so I deliberately went to what I always think is the absolute cheapest gas station in the city. And it was, this would have been Sunday morning, and it was 2:03, I think. So I thought, okay, that's fine. That's all right, I guess. But then 2.5 hours later, as I was coming back the other direction, $1.98. I was like, oh, I missed out on 5 cents. Now, do you do that? Like, do 5 cents that matter to you? Do you think, would that make a big difference to you?
1: I'm usually at the point where I need gas, and it doesn't matter where it is. I have to get gas at that point.
0: Yeah,
1: bring it down to the bear. And where I drive, there are gas stations everywhere. I focus on one in particular because there's a little points program, with the old I was just checking around Gas Buddy right now. Looks like you're under $2 at the Kanko on Lougheed Highway and Petro-Can on Prairie Road, both in Poco. Poco seems to have cheaper gas for some reason. Not sure why.
0: I'm just wondering what the point is that people, it's worth it to go a little bit out of your way. Five cents a liter, seven cents a liter. Like, what makes somebody go out of their way? How much of a difference in price?
1: Yeah, I mean, certainly if you know of a Super Save or a Kanko that's always cheaper, then you'll go there for sure, right? Otherwise, they're a bit more expensive. The downtown ones are always super expensive. West Vancouver as well,
0: yes.
1: I find very expensive. Gas prices, I guess, have started to drop a bit with this U.S. agreement with Iran, but until the Strait of Hormuz is fully opened, prices remain unpredictable. Patrick DeHaan with Gas Buddy says markets will probably wait until that agreement is signed on Friday to really begin dipping.
3: We've been in this situation before where there's a deal that may be imminent, but then it falls apart. So, while we're a little better off with the optimism of a deal happening, we have not yet seen the effects of the deal itself.
1: And drivers definitely feeling these high gas prices.
4: Even the small powered equipment that I use, the prices has doubled to fill it up.
5: Say I do think about it before I take any superfluous trips or take any additional trips. You know, I do take gas into consideration as where I did.

0: used to.
1: Didn't used to. Now he does, right? West Texas Intermediate, WTI, that's the benchmark for North American oil prices, trading under $80 a barrel right now. So that is a good sign going forward for our gas prices.
2: Okay, one would hope, right? But we still don't know anything really about this
1: deal.
2: They said, we've got a preliminary deal. And even Iran is saying that new negotiations will start immediately after the preliminary deal signed for a final agreement. This is just like a lot of agreements for an agreement.
1: Yeah, they're apparently signing this in Geneva, and then there's a 60-day period where they start these new negotiations, I guess, what to do with the nuclear material, and Israel. Israel doesn't seem to be on board either, so...
2: Yeah, lots of questions. Lots of questions. Okay, now, the question that I have has to do with a story that you have been updating us on as it happens, and then I saw there was an update yesterday afternoon with the Laughing Men jersey thievery. What's going on? They got them back.
1: Got them back. I guess they had an air thingy there on one of the jerseys and tracked it down.
2: Oh, they tricked them.
1: Yeah. It was a simple trick, you know, attaching one of those things. Yeah. Terry Smith with the West End BIA says a Vancouver police officer, Constable Jason Duceppe, who patrols that area, recovered it yesterday.
3: Currently, only the Qatar and New Zealand jerseys remain, as well as the Canadian and Swiss scarves. Something that was intended to create a little bit of joy, bring community pride and some spirit to the West End. It's really unfortunate that a few individuals have chosen to take that experience away from folks.
1: Yeah, so I didn't drive by this morning. Maybe I should have, but we'll see what the situation is like this morning. These things are attached by steel cables. It's pretty difficult to get these things off. I think they have video footage of two individuals. They blurred their faces, of course. Not sure about possible charges at this point.
2: Yeah, this is one of those things that, I don't know, it just captures the imagination. You know, every once in a while a story like that happens. I feel like this is one of them where people get really discouraged if the stuff gets stolen. So I'm glad to see that they, you know, and the AirPod, like the air tracker, I think that one of those air tags is probably what
1: air
2: they put
1: tag.
2: On it.
1: There you go.
2: There you go. Woo, we were both having trouble with that this morning. you're right, though, kind of low-key way to do it. And... yeah, I'd be curious to know about the, like, are they laying charges in this thing? Are they going to arrest these people? What's the deal?
1: Yeah, I think we're going to follow up with the Vancouver police today. Yeah, absolutely. But my guess is there'll be security there from now on.
2: Oh, that's so sad, right?
1: Yeah.
2: So sad. This is why we can't have nice things. But we're going to have nice things today. John, thank you.
1: Okay, Simi, have a great show.
2: You too. That is John Strait from the Global Newsroom, and we have a lot to talk about on the show this morning. And yes, it has to do with one of the biggest choke points for commuting in Metro Vancouver. We have a lot to talk about on that front. I'll bring you up to date on it coming up next. And speaking of that, we'll check traffic in 30 seconds.
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2: Let's take a look at what's going on in traffic. Here's Amber Belzer.
5: In New Westminster, we have our first problem of the morning. It's a collision on 20th Street at 8th Avenue, so watch out for delays up and down the hill. Highway 1 still remains steady, headed from the Fraser Valley to the Portman Bridge, and still looks good all the way into Vancouver from there. The Maryhill Bypass slow westbound before Broadway due to construction, and the Queensborough Bridge a little bit slow southbound, going over the expansion joint covers left over from overnight roadwork. When kids play, they win. 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CanadianTire.ca. In the CKNW Traffic Center, I'm Amber Belzer.
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2: Oh, it is a beautiful day out there today. And you know what? We're going to make it even better for some people, because we will at some point this morning be looking for caller 7 to qualify someone for the 7:30 CKNW Keep It Cool contest with Combined Comfort Systems. We're going to put them in the draw to potentially win this Mitsubishi single zone ductless heat pump with installation. This is a prize package worth up to $9,000. And honestly, sounds so good right now to be able to have some cooling in your home with the way the temperatures have been lately. You can learn more about Combined Comfort Systems at VancouverHeatPumps.ca. They are your Vancouver Heat Pumps experts. And we here at Mornings with Simi will be announcing the grand prize winner on June the 29th. So get in on this. Now, in the meantime, I also want to update you on some of the big stories that have been going on. And John Strait and I touched on this, but it was such a bizarre situation that unfolded out in Cultus Lake at a water park yesterday. You've been hearing about this in the news, but there's so many questions about just what happened and why. What we know is that 12 middle schoolers, 12, it's a lot, they were injured. They were suffering serious but non-life-threatening injuries out at the water park from some electrical incident that happened. So let's just get the full story right now from Global News.
22: Cultus Lake Water Park confirming there was some type of an electrical issue. They say it happened while kids were in line for a ride called Zero to 60 Raceway. The call came in at 11:20 this morning to multiple people hurt. 12 students were sent to hospital with serious but non-life-threatening injuries. Two patients were transported by air ambulance. The injured students are from Minnetonka Middle School in Port Coquitlam. There were other schools here for field trips. BC Hydro says after after an initial investigation, their crews say the electrical issue originated on the customer's site, not within BC Hydro's own infrastructure or equipment. Multiple agencies, including WorkSafe BC and Technical Safety BC, are on scene investigating.
1: The Chilliwack RCMP continues to be engaged in the investigation, which has now been transferred over to WorkPlace BC. So this incident is not believed to be caused by human involvement. It's an isolated incident, and there is no further risk to the public at this time.
3: There's a queuing area at the bottom of that ride with railing, and that when they made contact with there, that's where the incident occurred for a brief time, and that's the space of time that there seemed to be an anomaly. That's what they're investigating right now.
22: The water park says it will be shut down for at least 48 hours while they try and figure out exactly how this happened. But a mother did reach out to us saying she was concerned because her daughter and other kids were allowed to stay in the park and go back on the slides after the incident. At Cultus Lake, Grace Key, Global News.
2: So that's what happened there yesterday. Obviously, still a lot of questions about that, the investigation into it. So the park will be closed for 48 hours. But honestly, if you're a parent, you know, that's not the kind of thing you want to think about happening when your kid's going to be enjoying themselves at a water park for the day. So we will obviously be following up on that to see what went on there and why. Now, as for us, the other big questions that you probably have, if you're stuck at all in traffic today, it will likely be at the Massey Tunnel. I think we know that, right? Huge bottleneck in Metro Vancouver. And all of a sudden yesterday, we hear from the provincial government that they have parted ways with the consortium that was supposed to be building this thing. And yet they're still telling us it's going to be on time and it's still on track. That doesn't seem to track, does it? How is that even possible? So a couple of different things we're going to talk about this morning. One, we'll be breaking all of that down with the Transportation Minister, Mike Farnworth. And then we're going to speak to the mayors on either side of this tunnel project. That would be George Harvey from Delta, Malcolm Brody from Richmond, to find out what the heck is going on and what do they know about this. So we're going to be all over it. And I'm sure you're going to want to know, how much longer are you going to be stuck in all of this tunnel traffic? And of course, we'll break it down with Vaughn Palmer too. So lots to talk about on that front. Also, we'll do a little bit more discussion about AI, things like ChatGPT. We're worried about how students use this, but maybe we don't need to worry so much about it. We're going to find out what new research tells us coming up next.
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2: Let's take a look at that traffic out there this morning. Here's Amber Belzer.
5: In New Westminster, emergency crews are on scene to a collision on 20th Street at 8th Avenue, and we're seeing delays up and down the hill as a result. Highway 1, you are steady over the Portman Bridge. In Port Coquitlam, the Maryhill Bypass is slow between Kingsway and Broadway westbound. That's due to construction. And at the Alex Fraser Bridge, you're slow northbound from the 72nd Avenue merge. 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
11: Global News at 6 a.m. Good morning. I'm John Strait. Cultus Lake Water Park will remain closed today after an electrical issue sent a dozen children to hospital yesterday. Global's Grace Key has more on what happened.
28: The call came in at about 11:20 Monday morning to multiple people hurt. 12 students were sent to hospital with serious but non-life-threatening injuries. The injured students are from Minnetonka Middle School in Port Coquitlam. Andrew Studenberg with Cultus Lake Water Park says the incident happened while kids were in line for a ride called Zero to 60 Raceway.
3: There's a queuing area at the bottom of that ride with railing, and that when they made contact with there, that's where the incident occurred for a brief time, and that's the space of time that there seemed to be an anomaly. That's what they're investigating right now.
28: The water park will be shut down for at least 48 hours while an investigation is underway. Multiple agencies, including WorkSafe BC and Technical Safety BC, are investigating. Grace Key, Global News.
11: As the province considers new hydroelectric projects, it's looking into a site that was initially proposed years ago. Global's Ben O'Hara-Byrne reports.
29: BC Hydro says it's looking at increasing the province's supply of clean electricity to meet growing demand and will be taking a preliminary look back into Site E on the Peace River near the Alberta border. It was one of the sites originally proposed in the 1950s, along with what's known now as the John Horgan Dam, or Site C. BC's Energy Minister Adrian Dix says the province will be doing a technical review into the project to determine whether it makes sense to proceed.
30: We're looking at whether these projects make sense, and then we have to address broader questions of whether they make sense in the context of the laws that govern these projects and everything else. But we're letting everybody know that we're doing the technical work now.
29: The province will also be looking into another potential hydro site, the Butte Inlet on BC's coast. BC Hydro says the demand for electricity is expected to grow by 20% by 2030 and by roughly 50% by 2050. Ben O'Hara-Byrne, Global News, Victoria.
11: A bit of a water fight has broken out between the City of Surrey and the Metro Vancouver Regional District. As Global's Jordan Armstrong reports, the question now is, will other municipalities follow suit?
1: As we reported Saturday, Surrey is sticking with Stage 2 water restrictions, even as Metro Vancouver has implemented Stage 3 restrictions. Stage 2 allows for the topping up of pools and hot tubs, while Stage 3 prohibits it. Mayor Brenda Locke says Surrey doesn't rely on the Stanley Park water pipeline, which has been offline since the fall. Metro Vancouver spokesperson Amanda McQuaig says the system is interconnected.
12: The Drinking Water Conservation Plan is essentially an agreement that everyone, when we need to make these difficult decisions, will do that together. But because each individual municipality, there's always going to be some kind of nuance or thing that they want to manage on their own. Metro Vancouver doesn't dictate it to them. So each municipality does have the authority to make their own decision about where they are.
1: Meanwhile, Metro Vancouver confirms the Stanley Park water pipeline should have been back online by May. The latest estimate is late July, early August. Jordan Armstrong, Global News.
11: People flying drones in the city are again being warned about several no-fly zones because of the FIFA World Cup. Global's Aaron MacArthur reports.
13: The penalties range from a stern talking to fines, confiscations, and possibly criminal charges. Vancouver police say drone operators are flying into restricted airspace around BC Place, the Fan Fest at the PNE, and around the training grounds at UBC and Killarney Community Center. According to spokesperson Adam Donaldson, the VPD have technology to track drones and operators.
14: We have the technology to find these drones. We know when they've breached these zones. We have the ability to find where the person is operating it. We're going to keep those secrets close to our chest.
13: The flight restrictions remain in place through July 19th, 12 days after the last match in Vancouver. Aaron MacArthur, Global News.
11: A new Interact survey shows single Canadians are paying more at grocery checkouts than two-person households.
15: The report says a single Canadian spends $102 on groceries per week. That's compared with $80 per person in a shared household. Nearly 8 in 10 Canadians who live alone say their grocery bill keeps climbing no matter what they do. Many say they can't find portions suitable for one person and can't save by buying in bulk. 1 in 3 single Canadians say their food often spoils before they can use it all up. This comes as food price growth has continued to outpace overall inflation for years now. Diana Mussina, The Canadian Press.
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16: Good morning. In New West, not far from the Queensboro, there's been a crash at 20th Street and 8th Ave. Iron workers, all lanes are open right now. Overnight construction is wrapped up. And those World Cup closures. No game today in Vancouver, but some roads are closed around BC Place. 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In the CKNW Traffic Center, I'm Tim James.
17: Good morning. Mark Madriga here in the Global Sky Tracker Weather Center. Cooler today with breezy conditions. That wind will kick in from the west this morning through the afternoon and into tonight. Today, mostly sunny, a bit of cloud around. Clouds tomorrow morning, marine cloud, then afternoon sun. Highs, mostly the low 20s. Sunshine dominant Thursday, Friday, Saturday, Sunday. High temperatures Thursday, Friday, a little warmer, low to mid 20s. Dry weather holding at least until the middle of next week.
11: Thank you, Mark. Outside CKNW in downtown Vancouver, 16 degrees and mainly clear. Now the business news. Dow futures up 118. Canadian dollar trading lower, 71.47 cents U.S. Global News Time, 6:06. I'm John Strait.
23: 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All right,
2: we're going to talk a little bit more about artificial intelligence this morning because I think it's a good question to ask people is like, what do you use artificial intelligence for? A lot of you are going to say you use it at work in some form or another. I was actually using it at home on the weekend for help with a project, just asking it some questions to do some digging for me. Not once, but twice, it was wrong. It was Gemini I was using, but absolutely wrong. And like, I'm not great at math, I will admit that, but it did a very basic math thing incorrectly where I said, no, that's wrong. And twice, of course, it does the, oh, you're so right about that. Thank you very much for correcting me. And I thought, I shouldn't be having to correct you. Isn't that the whole thing about AI? But clearly it has its limitations. And we're so worried about how students are using this, but maybe students are actually figuring that out on their own. There is new research that shows students are actually primarily using AI for brainstorming and research, not necessarily having it write whole essays. Now, researchers at Boston University dug deep into this and found that maybe, just maybe, students are learning to use it as a tool and not rely on it for everything. Now, Christopher McVeigh is a master lecturer in the Boston University Writing Program, where he teaches courses on AI, philosophy, and ethics, and joins us now. Christopher, thank you for being here.
0: Hi, great to talk with you.
2: How do you see students using AI?
0: Well, I think student opinions about AI are probably just as diverse as the general population. Some students are using it every day and others refuse to use it at all. I do think there's been a change in the last few years where, you know, instead of regarding it just as a tool they can use to cut corners, students are beginning to see it as perhaps the greatest threat to their chance of landing a job after graduation. So I think they're being a little bit more discriminate in how they're using it for their courses because, you know, they want to graduate with skills and they want to be able to distinguish themselves.
2: That's so interesting. So is that an awareness, do you think, that has kind of come upon them this year as AI becomes more ubiquitous?
0: Perhaps. I mean, I think it's important to remember that students, you know, graduating college today had the height of their high school lives disrupted by COVID. And then throughout college, you know, AI upended their education again. So, you know, the graduating classes in, 2024, 2025 have known nothing but disruption, whereas I think in the early years of AI, it was seen more as a novelty and something, frankly, that faculty weren't as familiar with. So, you know, students really had an edge. But now it's something that, you know, everyone's talking about, and I think it's been brought out more into the light of day. And students have questions and faculty are trying to, you know, sort of build the plane and fly it, you know, with them. So it's just kind of entered the center of conversation more fully.
2: You mentioned that there's some students who won't use it at all. How does that work for them? Because I feel like that's a bit unrealistic with what's going on in the world.
0: Oh, yeah, I mean, it's hard to say. Faculty want to talk with students about AI and its uses, but, you know, students have to navigate so many different kind of contradictory guidance about whether or not to use it. You know, different departments and classes have different policies, and, you know, sometimes universities offer general policies that then faculty themselves have to, you know, tweak or change for their teaching in their classes. And for some students, it's just easier to avoid using it at all, right, because they don't want to get into trouble. And for others, they might use it every day, but, you know, they're reluctant to disclose that use because they aren't sure whether that would be a violation of academic integrity. So, you know, for me and some of my colleagues, I think the result is that we're not able sometimes to have the kind of conversations that we want to have with students about how they're using the technology. But they have questions and we want to talk with them about it. So, you know, I think we're beginning to enter a time where students are feeling more comfortable disclosing their use, and faculty are, you know, have had some experience now that we have some guidance and answers to give them. And I hope that continues. But we have entered, I think, a slightly more mature phase in which AI is just integrated in education.
2: That's good. So that, I guess, you know, what we saw the last 18 months, 2 years, was really the rush to use the new introduction made it quite fashionable and people were not sure how to use it, were they?
0: Right. Yeah, I think it was a kind of steep learning curve for everyone. And, you know, AI has a long history. And, you know, as I talk with my students about, you know, the AI has, you know, been, you know, a topic of research for 50 or more than 50 years. But really, with the release of large language models, it's become ubiquitous, right? And everyone kind of has access to it. But the truth is, you know, machine learning algorithms have been shaping our lives for well over a decade, you know, from everything on, you know, the dating apps that we use, what kind of news feeds we encounter, what kind of job opportunities we're selected for. And, you know, students are more aware of that as well because of language models and just the rise of AI. And I do think they're looking to reclaim some agency in all of that because, you know, they feel as if, you know, AI may displace them before they even launch their career.
2: Yeah, that's a pretty scary thought then. So do you, Christopher, see a way for universities to have AI present or integrate it a little bit more without it becoming something that everybody worries about?
0: Yes, I mean, at Boston University, we're trying to actively integrate, you know, critical AI literacy and education, and I think it's a necessity to do so. I mean, there are so many different perspectives on AI, many of them are valid. We need to teach and talk about AI no matter what our feelings on it might be, and we need to help students understand its limitations, just as you mentioned it. Its responses are entirely guesses. You know, what some researchers have called they are stochastic parrots. They you know, just try to sound human, but they aren't really thinking in the same way that we are. And so we need to kind of demystify that for students, because the way that these systems interact with us can, you know, deceive us into thinking that they are actually thinking
2: right.
0: when they're not.
2: Also,
0: it needs to be part of education.
2: Yeah. It's curious to me. I think what you're saying too is that clearly the post-secondary system needs to, like, kind of impart to the students that the thing that's going to help you is you, not AI. Is that message, do you think, starting to get through?
0: I think so, certainly. I mean, you know, students know that employers don't want to, if employers are hiring someone who can sound and do and write the same way as AI, then the employer doesn't need to hire them. So they need to,
2: right.
0: you know, they know that students know that they need to better advocate for what makes them unique.
2: And is faculty getting that message, Christopher? Because I know that I think it's been quite a scramble over the past year and a half for faculty to figure out what to do with AI.
0: Yeah, it's so hard. It's tricky. And I think faculty have many different opinions on it. I think we are having better and more nuanced conversations with students. But the trick is trying to make room for this in an already crowded curriculum. And we have so much that we have to do in a semester. And I know for many of my colleagues and myself, having AI become an increasing part of what we teach and what we talk about, it's hard to find the time, but it's important. It's important that we do, because students need it and they want the guidance.
2: Oh, they certainly do need it. Christopher, thank you for talking to us about that.
0: Thank you so much.
2: That's Christopher McVeigh, a master lecturer in the Boston University Writing Program. He teaches courses on artificial intelligence, philosophy, and ethics. And I find what Christopher had to say there somewhat heartening when you think about all the stories we've discussed over the past 18 months to 2 years with AI just ripping through universities and colleges and students, you know, getting their degrees without ever doing anything because they just use AI to write all their essays and do all that kind of stuff. And it really felt like there was a reckoning going on in the university and college, you know, departments and programs. And this sounds more positive to me, that students are realizing that they can't just, if they're relying on AI, their future employer is also going to rely on AI. And if they can't prove personally, you know, that they are smarter, that they can do things better, and if they can't do that at the university level, then why would an employer ever hire them? So that's, I think, a little bit hopeful too. Now, I'd like to say things look hopeful on the traffic front, but that is not necessarily the case. This whole Massey Tunnel situation is definitely generating a lot of headlines today. We are going to talk more about it and try to figure out what exactly is going on coming up next.
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2: Let's check on that traffic out there this morning. Here's Tim James.
16: Yeah, Massey Tunnel, you are good to go for now. A stall northbound just cleared in New West Queensboro. All lanes are open, no construction today. But up the hill, there is a crash at 20th Street and 8th Ave. Port Coquitlam, Maryhill Bypass, west of Shaughnessy. Construction continues with those two narrow lanes. And in Vancouver, World Cup closures continue downtown. No soccer game today in Vancouver, but it's the usual stuff, including on Pacific. 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In the CKNW Traffic Center, I'm Tim James.
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2: Oh boy, this news about the Massey Tunnel project being... I don't even want to say paused. It's not even repaced. I don't know what it is, but it certainly has got a lot of people talking. Our Scott Shantz is with us now. Scott, what do we say? Is it... It's not on... The government is claiming it's still on track.
32: I mean, okay, so what do we say? The first thing, same as it ever was. I know, you know? Like, oh, really? We had a major infrastructure project that is desperately needed in the Lower Mainland, and you've just decided to hit the reset button for whatever
2: reason? Well, they didn't even say that they were hitting the reset button. They just said, oh, by the way, we're no longer working with this company that has been working on this for 2 years, but everything is fine. And it's going to continue on.
32: Right. And
2: how?
32: I mean, you're right. We can't hit the reset button when you haven't even actually started. But to your point, I get it. They have been doing a lot of things. But anytime you talk about the Massey Tunnel, it comes up that, you know, the Liberals had this planned. This 10-lane bridge would have been built, yada, yada, yada. Doesn't matter. We're where we are right now.
2: That's right. Like, there's a lot of things that we can go over and over and over, including, but they built the Patola Bridge instead. If we built that Massey Tunnel, there would be no Patola Bridge, and pretty much stretch, I feel like that bridge would have fallen down by now if we hadn't rebuilt that bridge. But you're right. It doesn't matter. We are where we are. We were supposed to be proceeding on. I know Vaughn is going to be talking a lot about this coming up this morning. We'll break it all down with him. We are going to speak with Mike Farnworth. Is that right? The transportation minister this morning?
32: 20 after 7, he's supposed to be on the show.
2: And maybe he can explain to us what the heck is going on here. But let me ask you, you live on the North Shore.
32: Yes.
2: What do you think is the worst bottleneck in Metro Vancouver?
32: Okay, so my immediate go-to answer is the Massey Tunnel. I think that it is in the direst need. It seems like the most complex, the most we need to get on it right now.
2: Okay, yes.
32: I will say that is during a normal day. If there's an accident on either of the North Shore bridges, then it's the North Shore, right? On a normal day without accidents, the Massey Tunnel is always busy and a longer wait. But if there's an accident on the Second Narrows, North Van is absolutely the worst.
2: This is what I was thinking. So I thought maybe that I was biased because, you know, having lived in South Delta for, you know, 20 years, and even going through, I'm on Highway 99, all my family is out that way, so I do a lot of Highway 99 and go through the tunnel. Maybe it's just because that's just the route that I have to take.
32: Sure.
2: Or unless I go Alex Fraser. So I'm used to it. But my experience is I avoid going to the North Shore, if at all possible, because I feel like every time I have, it's just a nightmare.
32: Yeah, and I actually, like, living over there, I don't think it's as bad as a lot of people make it out to be until
2: something happens.
32: If something happens on the Second Narrows Bridge, and I live basically at the north side of that, it shuts down everything. All of the feeder routes, yeah. Every side street, everything is just packed. But if there's no accident, if people are all
2: sure,
32: good,
2: but we can say that about the Massey Tunnel too. So as you can see, we're having a bit of a debate here, and we are going to be talking a lot about the Massey Tunnel this morning because we want to know, are they pausing it? Is it not happening? People need relief. That thing, and also it's underway, Scott. Like if you drive through there, it is underway. You can't just stop it. It's had dirt piled up alongside the Highway 99 area for like years now.
32: So what is the, whoever they hire next, just going to be like, okay, I'll pick up with this, these plans from the last person.
2: It's so bizarre.
32: I don't think that's how it goes.
2: Clearly they're trying to avoid some kind of huge potential cost overrun here, but is this the way to do that? So we are going to be talking about that this morning, but in the meantime, we're asking you, we're having this debate about what is the worst bottleneck in Metro Vancouver. Scott's leaning towards Massey Tunnel. I'm leaning towards the North Shore. I really feel like that's an area that you got to avoid because even if you can get over there, then you're stuck there.
32: That's true. And you know where else is really bad that we haven't even talked about is Highway 1 out to Chilliwack. Right around Chilliwack now.
2: But that's improving. They are widening that area.
32: But in the time being, talk to the people that live in Chilliwack. It's
2: all
32: bad.
2: Right. So we have three contenders there for worst bottleneck in the Metro Vancouver Fraser Valley area. We'll expand it. Metro Vancouver Fraser Valley. Which ones is it? Is it the Highway 1 through Chilliwack? Is it the Massey Tunnel? Is it the North Shore? What is the worst bottleneck out there? Scott, thank you. Let's hear from you because you're stuck in it. Maybe even today, simi@cknw.com. And we're going to break down this whole Massey Tunnel situation with Vaughn Palmer coming up next.
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4: Global News at 6:30. Good morning. I'm John Strait. Yet another potential setback and delay for the replacement of the George Massey Tunnel. Global's Jacob New reports.
29: Early construction began in January and is continuing, but the province says it's dropping the current contractor after not being able to come to an agreement going forward on commercial terms. Now the project will be separated into different components, with local companies being invited to bid on them. Transportation Minister Mike Farnworth says that process will drive down costs.
30: We know there's considerable interest from British Columbia companies, Canadian companies in this project. Right now, the market is very hungry for infrastructure projects, and we're expecting very competitive bids on the various components.
29: But Delta South MLA Ian Payton is skeptical about that.
33: They still think this tunnel can be built for $4.15 billion. I have people in the engineering firms that know all about this contract going, this thing's going to be closer to $8 or $9 billion if they ever get moving on it.
29: Farnworth says despite the change, the new tunnel is still on track to open in 2030. Jacob New, Global News.
4: Province considering two new hydro dam projects, Site E along the Peace River near Alberta and a series of dams in Butte Inlet northeast of Powell River. This is BC Hydro says electricity demand is expected to increase 20% by 2030 and 50% by 2050. Energy Minister Adrian Dix says a technical review will determine the feasibility, geotechnical aspects, and costs.
34: We'll be going forward with legislation to allow these review and investigation work in advance of decision to take place. So, yes, the BC Liberal government, now Conservative Premier Campbell, said no and put it in the law to large hydro development in our province. And so in order to ensure that this investigative work takes place, that we can do this very work on the geotechnical aspects of these projects, we have to change the Clean Energy Act, and we will.
0: BC Hydro says it's currently generating 98% clean and renewable energy. The union representing hundreds of Metro Vancouver outside workers has agreed to mediated talks with its employer. Global's Catherine Urquhart looks into the regional district's 2025 financial report released late Friday.
5: The SOFI report indicates hefty communication spending, $1.56 million to DSA Media, $334,000 to Wasserman & Partners Advertising, $70,000 to Argyle, and $75,000 to Earnscliff Strategy Group. Metro Vancouver says it has 13 people who do communications, plus an in-house multimedia team of three. Back on the picket line, strikers say they just want fairness.
6: Is anybody here happy with the salaries of management at Metro Vancouver?
5: No! Meanwhile, the union is ending its full-scale strike for now, but limited job action will continue. Catherine Urquhart, Global News.
0: Prime Minister Mark Carney says Canada will impose new sanctions against Russia as its war in Ukraine continues. Carney making the announcement during a meeting at the G7 summit in France with Ukrainian President Volodymyr Zelensky.
16: Ukraine will win. It's just a question of time. It's just a question of how much senseless slaughter Russia perpetrates.
17: Our partners supported our messages, what we really need, energy package, we need air defense, more Patriot missiles.
0: Also speaking of the G7 in France, U.S. President Donald Trump urging Israel to show more restraint in Lebanon, which Trump said was threatening his deal with Iran.
18: President Trump said the U.S.-Iran deal can survive even if Israel continues attacking Lebanon. But the president criticized Israel for its recent strikes in Beirut, telling reporters he thinks it went too far.
19: Israel's fighting Hezbollah too long and too many people are being killed. And you don't have to knock down an apartment house every time you're looking for somebody, because there are a lot of people in those apartment houses, and they're not all Hezbollah, that I can tell you.
18: Karen Travers, ABC News, Geneva, Switzerland.
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20: Good morning, John. Portman westbound, good to go. Eastbound, a couple of problems in the through lane, slowing you as you leave Coquitlam, a stall, and then a crash. New West, not far from the Queensboro, there has been a crash at 20th Street at 8th Ave. Massey Tunnel, counterflow is in, problem-free, and Ironworkers, all lanes are open, overnight construction has wrapped up. 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In the CKNW Traffic Center, I'm Tim James.
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22: Good morning, I'm Mark Madriga in the Global Sky Tracker Weather Center. Lots more sunshine today after a lot of cloud cover and heat yesterday. It'll be cooler today with highs maybe up to 25, but mostly low 20s. Breezy out of the west as the day moves on. Tonight, just a few clouds, gusty wind. Breezy tomorrow too, and a little cooler with highs in the low 20s, but clouds tomorrow morning, afternoon sun. Mostly sunny Thursday, Friday, Saturday, Sunday. Thursday, Friday highs a little warmer, low to mid 20s.
0: Thank you, Mark. Outside CKNW in downtown Vancouver, 15 degrees, partly cloudy. Now the business news, opening bell, Dow 403, TSX up 149. Canadian dollar is trading lower, 71.36 cents U.S. Global News Time, 6:35. I'm John Strait.
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2: Oh boy, the moment I heard the news about the Massey Tunnel, I thought I cannot wait to talk to Vaughn Palmer about this in the morning. And now here we are. Vaughn Palmer from the Vancouver Sun joins us. Good morning, Vaughn.
26: Hey, good morning, Simi. And for the listener who is using the tunnel today,
1: keep a firm grip on the steering wheel and a good eye on the road, and remember your anger management training, because you're going to need it this morning.
2: Yeah, you really are. Okay, so we are also speaking with Mike Farnworth about this in the next hour. I have a lot of questions for him. What happened, Vaughn? What happened?
1: Well, first of all, delighted that you're going to have Farnworth on, and I'll listen. You know, he's a pretty good skater. If the Canucks had a few guys, more guys like him, they'd be in the playoffs. So,
2: look at you with the hockey analogy. Well done.
1: I know, it's a struggle for me, isn't it? But look, let's start with what they didn't say in the news release, which is they're firing the contractor on this project. He's been at it for 2 years. And they're going to re-tender the project. Now, let's remember what happened with the North Shore wastewater treatment plant when they fired the contractor and re-tendered it. The new contractor said, I'm not wearing what the last guy did, right? They took the contract. And you know who said that was a bad idea? The NDP highways minister over here, a guy named Rob Fleming, who was the one who gave us the current estimate cost for building, replacing the Massey Tunnel, $4.15 billion. And

0: double.
1: Yikes.
0: And they're getting nowhere. So I guess they're going to say they've repaused it, but I am going to be fascinated to hear how basically firing a contractor after 2 years' work, there must be a penalty clause. No sensible contractor would agree to a contract without a penalty clause. Back to square one, break it up into pieces, different contractors managing each piece. How that is going to be cheaper, I do not know, Cindy.
1: I don't know what the solution here, though, is, Vaughn, because you can't stop it now.
0: No.
1: What do you do?
0: Well, yeah, I mean, we don't have access to time travel. We will certainly be reminded by the opposition that if the New Democrats had just stuck with the plan they inherited from the Liberals, it would be open and wider now. It would be 10 lanes instead of 8. We still don't have the final environmental stuff on this project. They had, because they started again, it's already been restarted once, right? They had to go back and redo the environmental review again, and that's been taking 3 years. We don't have the final report from that either, and who knows what the environmental review said about some of the challenges of dumping a brand new tunnel, two of them, side by side, on the bottom of the Fraser River, dealing with fishery and shipping and everything else. But what a fiasco. And claiming, oh my God, what did they say? They said 2 years ago, they said major construction would be underway this year. Now they're saying, well, there is some construction going on now, but major construction next year, they're claiming it will still be open in 2030, which would be what, 7 years after it would have been open if they, well, anyway, there you go.
1: Vaughn, but okay, is this a case, do you think, of this just being too big to stop, too big to fail, because you can't say no to this. It's desperately needed. And now you're stuck. Like, so how they're trying to figure out a way to make this somewhat more palatable financially.
0: Yes, you're right. So they didn't like the project they inherited from the Liberals for two reasons. It was going to be a toll bridge, and I don't blame them for not liking that. They won the election by promising to get rid of tolls. So that was the first problem. And it was Christy Clark's project. I didn't like it. And some people didn't like the bridge because of shadows and other issues. So,
1: but also they wanted to build the Patola. They did take that money and build the Patola Bridge.
0: They needed the money. And so by taking the price tag for the Patola, by going with the Patello and taking this replacement project off the books, they were able to square the two. They were able to get rid of the tolls on the other bridges and get on with the Patello without seriously impacting the province's debt picture. I think part of what we've run into now, you used that magic word, repaced, which cropped up in the budget this year. They have hit the wall in terms of borrowing and debt. And so they're now having to go, boy, we can't afford some of this stuff, right? So the Burnaby Hospital has been repaced and 7 long-term care facilities have been repaced. Having done that, could they really have come out this week and announced that, oh, and by the way, replacing the Massey Tunnel is going to cost twice as much as we originally said, and maybe more than twice as much. So they had to get this thing back. They had to back off on this. And I don't know what the number is going to be when we get back to it. But again, I'm pretty skeptical, Simi. If you think that firing the contractor, breaking the project up into pieces, retendering it, is going to save money, can I interest you in buying a piece of a 10-lane bridge across the Fraser River between Delta and Richmond?
1: What about partnering with the Port of Vancouver? Do they have any, I mean, they want Delta Port, obviously, because of the truck traffic that goes through here. I know residents would tell you this too. They would say, listen, let the port pay for part of this because obviously it benefits them.
0: Yeah, that's one thing. Remember, when was it? Justin Trudeau was still prime minister. Carla Qualtro was still the member for Delta. And she kind of blurted out to us a while back that, hey, we made them an offer. We offered to help pay for this, meaning the federal government, right? We accepted that there are federal things here and there's transportation links and border and all that. And we made them an offer. And they considered the offer insulting. that it wasn't enough.

0: Yesterday, them, their statement said, well, we're still in talks with the federal government. And, you know, Mark Carney might be in a more generous mood. Maybe they can get a piece out of Ottawa. But will it even cover
1: what
0: they're going to eat by firing the contractor, paying penalties, re-tendering, and breaking up the project into pieces?
1: Oh, boy. Okay. So, yes, we'll talk with Mike Farnworth, the transportation minister. We'll talk with George Harvey, Malcolm Brody, all of that coming up this morning. But we're not done talking big projects with Vaughn. We have more on what BC Hydro is up to coming up next.
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1: Let's take a look at that traffic out there. Here's Tim James.
4: Problems on the Portman. Both are eastbound. We've had a stall and then a crash both in the through lanes. It is a slow go leaving Coquitlam. New Westminster, not far from the Queensboro. They have been working to clear a crash at 20th Street and 8th Ave. We've seen delays around there. Massey Tunnel, despite all of the talk about it today, problem-free. 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In the CKNW Traffic Center, I'm Tim James.
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1: There's a lot of big project talk yesterday from the provincial government. We're back with Vaughn Palmer from the Vancouver Sun. So what is this deal with BC Hydro? We need not one, but two more big dams?
0: Yeah, BC Hydro, Adrian Dix out yesterday saying, BC Hydro is going to take a serious look at two major hydroelectric projects. So one of them is Site E, which is downstream from what we used to call Site C on the Peace River. It's almost at the Alberta border. And the other one is Homafco. Homafco, which is a huge power project at the upper end of Butte Inlet on the coast. So it's between an ice field and Mount Waddington. Both of these projects have knocked around for years. The first time Homafco was proposed was in the 1930s. Site E was identified along with Site C in the 1950s, and Hydro has looked at them before, but we've never had a comprehensive embrace or rejection. Hydro has moved on to other projects. Like, it looked at Site C and Site E together and concluded, well, Site C was a much better bet. So that's where it stands. Again, if you go back and look at the feedback on this, though, both of these projects are very, very controversial. Preliminary concern about Site E, Simi, is that it has the same geotechnical issues as Site C did. So river slopes.
1: We know what happened there.
0: Unstable river basin. And yeah, as you say, that's one of the things that led to the doubling of Site C costs. So that's one thing. With Homathko, it's more a case of a remote part of the BC coast that is relatively unspoiled. If you go back again on that, you'll see that, you know, New Democrats and environmental groups oppose the development there for a whole bunch of reasons. Again, geotechnical, seismic, environmental impact, remote location. How would you get the transmission lines in and out of there? All of that will come back. And David, Adrian Dix got asked about all this yesterday, and he said, well, we're reviewing it, right? We're not saying we're going to do it. We are reviewing it. We need the electricity, and we are looking at whether or not there remain large-scale hydroelectric projects in British Columbia that can supplement what we are also going to be generating with wind farms and maybe some solar and maybe some geotechnical and maybe some natural gas, and don't even mention nuclear because that's not on the cards for BC.
1: Right. So what was behind this, do you think? Was this just to give an indication of what they're working on, or like what's going on here?
0: Oh, no, I think, you know, Dick said, well, you guys always used to say we didn't need any more electricity. Yeah, well, that was back when they were opposed to Site C. Look, there is a huge demand for electricity in British Columbia from a whole bunch of things. The government is looking at major developments, all kinds of major resource projects. They are looking, if possible, to feed them with clean electricity instead of, you know, past diesel and things like that. We're seriously looking at sustaining some ability to generate electricity with natural gas. And Dick Scott asked about that. And he said, well, you know, we're over 95%. Do we really want to spend a small fortune getting rid of the last 2 or 3%? Maybe we can still use the natural gas. So it's a genuine demand. It's, you know, we've been importing electricity from the United States at times. We're trying, you know, there's going to be a huge coming demand for electric vehicles because British Columbians are more taken with electrical vehicles than other places. So I think the demand is genuine. And, well, they're going, well, you know, maybe we could do another hydro project or two. I mean, the argument with Site E, Simi, is we've already got three dams on that river. So another dam, why wouldn't we build the fourth if we can solve the engineering and geotechnical problems?
1: This is
0: he doesn't have a price tag for it.
1: This is huge for BC Hydro. Yeah, but this is big for BC Hydro, right? This is a complete change of...
0: Simi, I was talking to somebody about this yesterday, an energy expert, and I said, you know what? BC Hydro has been at this for a long time. I bet that there's a drawer in the office at BC Hydro where every project they've ever thought about or dreamed about is still sitting there. And every time the minister or the new chair of the board or the new CEO says, well, what do we got on the, you know, on the back burner? Well, here, minister, here you go. Here's Site E. Here's Homathko. And, you know, we tossed around, this guy and I, yesterday, some projects that are long since forgotten, like Hat Creek. You can look that up. The Moran Dam, which was going to dam the Fraser River. Stikine Iskut. I mean, BC Hydro is full of these ideas. And it's not surprising when the minister says, what do we got on the back burner? They come forward with, well, here's a couple of ideas you might want to think about. And that's what they're going to do.
1: Right. But these are huge. Like Site C felt like some of the biggest work that they had done in a long time. And now they're saying, hey, we're going to do that again and again.
0: Yeah. So that's one of the things. And this will dovetail with what Farmers will probably say to you, which is, you know, we had huge projects in British Columbia that kept the economy, particularly in the north and the interior, going, including through the pandemic. So Hydro, Site C, that's finished. The Coastal GasLink pipeline to Kitimat, that's finished. TMX upgrade, that's finished. It's an important part of the BC economy, building giant things. And it provides a lot of employment in remote places. So that's probably a factor too. And I see Farmworth yesterday saying, well, you know, this might be a good time to go back into the market and say, anybody out there want to build two tunnels under the Fraser River? Because, you know, you might want the contract. And if you can come to terms with us, maybe we can do it for a little less than we would have with the contractor we just got rid of.
1: Oh, boy. All right. We'll see. Vaughn, thank you.
0: Thanks, Simi.
1: So much to talk about. That's Vaughn Palmer there from the Vancouver Sun. So on the Massey Tunnel in particular, we'll talk more about that. But we're also asking you this morning, is that the worst bottleneck in the Lower Mainland, Metro Vancouver, Fraser Valley area? Scott and I were debating whether it was the North Shore or the Massey Tunnel this morning, listening to Tim James in traffic. It certainly sounds like it's the Port Man. So what is the worst spot for, like, what do you avoid at all costs if you are driving? Tell me, Simi at CKNW.com. 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
1: Let's take a look at what's going on in traffic out there this morning. Here's Tim James.
4: Yeah, the Port Man westbound is not the issue. Eastbound, the bridge is busy. They've been working to clear a couple of problems in the through lanes. It's backing up as you leave Coquitlam. Ironworkers, all lanes are open. Overnight construction is wrapped up. And those World Cup closures. No game today in Vancouver, but some roads are closed, as you know, around BC Place. 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In the CKNW Traffic Center, I'm Tim James.
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23: Global News at 7 a.m. Good morning. I'm John Strait. Still many questions after a group of kids were seriously hurt at Cultus Lake Water Park yesterday. Global's Aaron Ubels is there and hearing from the park's chief administrative officer, Andrew Stunenberg.
24: There's that queuing area at the bottom of that ride with railing, and that when they made contact with there, that's where the incident occurred.
25: What we can tell you is that it's being called an electrical incident that occurred here at Cultus Lake Water Park late Monday morning. It was just after 11 o'clock in the morning. There was a group of children lined up for the 0 to 60 speedway slide when the incident occurred. All of them were taken to hospital, with two transported by air ambulance, all with serious but non-life-threatening injuries. It's been confirmed that 10 of the kids were on a field trip from Minicata Middle School in Port Coquitlam. The water park's been closed down for at least the next 48 hours while an investigation proceeds to find out exactly what happened.
24: We're not going to open again until we've completely ruled this out, and not just to our own satisfaction, but to the technical safety authorities' satisfaction as well.
25: Well, BC Hydro says that the issue originated on the customer side of the electrical service and not within any of its infrastructure or equipment. It says that it will assist with the ongoing investigation.
23: Global's Aaron Ubels reporting from Cultus Lake. We're learning more today about the sentences for three men who pleaded guilty in what BC police say are the province's first extortion-related convictions. Global's Tim Perry reports.
26: The charges are connected to a shooting and fire outside a home on Surrey's Crescent Road on February 1st. Despite the fact a two-year-old child and five other family members were asleep inside, no one was hurt. Harjat Singh, Taranveer Singh, and Dayajeet Billing have pleaded guilty to charges of reckless discharge of a firearm and to throwing an explosive substance, and sentenced to 2 to 5 years. They were in Canada on work, visitor, and student visas and paid about $1,000 each for the attack. According to the facts at the sentencing hearing, the three are not attempting to stay in Canada and won't fight deportation after serving their sentences. Tim Perry, Global News.
23: Families with children with special needs and disabilities say budget cuts at Vancouver Community College are jeopardizing their future employment.
27: Linda Blanchfield has just graduated from high school and was looking forward to taking some courses offered through VCC's Employment Access and Skills Development Program. The courses are tailored to those with cognitive disabilities, teaching them practical skills and experience to find jobs and become independent. It's believed to be the only program of its kind in the country. But the college says it's had to adjust programs due to fewer international students, which is causing financial challenges. Blanchfield says today's milestone comes with mixed emotions, not knowing what she will be doing in September.
28: Like, disappointed that I didn't get in, and I also feel very, like, angry at the president that he's, like, taking away some programs for kids.
27: No one from VCC made themselves available for an interview. Angela Jung, Global News.
23: Prime Minister Mark Carney says Canada will impose new sanctions against Russia. Carney making the announcement during a meeting this morning with Ukrainian President Volodymyr Zelensky at the G7 Leaders Summit in France.
0: Canada today is announcing an additional range of sanctions on over 160 entities focused on the Shadow Fleet, as we should. Our delivery of our the latest stage of Pearl packages, air defense packages, is coming.
2: It's great that everybody's understanding.
0: Yeah.
2: And it's great that Russia is not winning, and we have to push Putin to end this war. This is so important.
23: Global News Time, 7:04. 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
4: It actually looks like the afternoon on the Port Man. Eastbound is backed up because of a couple of problems in the through lanes. A stall and then a crash as they're working to clear those. You are delayed heading out of Coquitlam. In Port Coquitlam, Maryhill Bypass west of Shaughnessy, construction continues. Those two narrow lanes and World Cup closures. No game today in Vancouver, but some roads, as you may know, are closed around BC Place. 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In the CKNW Traffic Center, I'm Tim James.
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3: Good morning, Mark Madriga with you in the Global Sky Tracker Weather Center. More dry, beautiful summer-like weather for quite a while. It won't be as hot today, though. Gusty west winds kicking in. A high temperature, though, still up to 25 away from the water, low 20s elsewhere. Mainly sunny tomorrow, Thursday, Friday, and into the weekend. Highs in the low 20s tomorrow and Thursday. Mid-20s away from the water, Friday through the weekend.
23: Thank you, Mark. Downtown Vancouver, 15 degrees, partly cloudy. Now business matters.
6: Single Canadians are paying more for groceries per person than families, according to a new survey from Interac. Data shows when buying food alone, Canadians spend close to $102 per week compared to $80 per person when buying groceries as a couple. The report highlights the fact that many single-person households are unable to take advantage of the savings that come with buying in bulk. In addition, 32% of people surveyed say their food often goes bad before they can use it up. Food inflation has continued to outpace overall inflation, with grocery prices rising close to 22% since 2022. I'm Reggie Cicchini with Business Matters.
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23: 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I'm John Strait.

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1: All right, deal, no deal, negotiations, no negotiations. I mean, all this talk about the U.S. and Iran. And the result is we still can't answer the simple question of, is the Strait of Hormuz open or is it not? Like, what is going on? It does, though, sound like progress of some kind is being made. But the big question here is, and what we all just really want to know, is this going to make the price at the pump cheaper for all of us? Well, let's ask Al Salazar, the Vice President of Enverus Intelligence Research. Al, thanks for being back with us.
2: Yes, good morning.
1: Al, what are you seeing in the markets here? Is there some kind of hope about oil prices?
2: Well, there's certainly hope. I mean, we're at $80 Brent, and that is what we think is a full $20 below fair value, which is what the stock levels are indicating. So we're definitely getting, a momentum trade that there's expectations that this deal will lead to an open strait. But yet, looking at the ship tracking data, nothing has really moved to suggest that things are getting back to anywhere close to normal. So I guess there is some optimism, but yeah, it's not leading to physical flows.
1: Yeah, you sound like the markets are already kind of hedging their bets on any kind of positive developments here.
2: Well, the thing is, if you look at gasoline stocks inventory in the U.S. and in Canada, they're both below five-year lows. And in order for us to build that back to anything normal, you kind of need higher prices. So with the Brent price move, Brent and gasoline and TI and gasoline are really closely correlated. You know, movement down doesn't mean that demand is going to slow, and it's just going to make that stock situation worse. So ultimately, at the end, physical balances will rule the day. It's like fundamentals will rule the day, and anything that the financial markets pricing is what you think is temporary.
1: Also, I wonder as well, Al, about oil companies, like gas companies, essentially. I mean, clearly consumers are still going to pay those higher prices. Don't gas companies want us to keep paying those higher prices?
2: Well, I think the folks that are the producers here were largely price takers. I mean, there's obviously the United States is responsive to prices, but you know, that was before. Now there's a little bit of it's a mature basin, and the only ones that really responded and dictated price was OPEC. So I think yes, oil companies will not complain when prices are high, but they're also largely price takers. It's a global market, and certainly developments across the world impacted. So I would probably push back on saying you know they want this to happen. I think it's just they're price takers. They'll be happy to take it, but certainly I think they're interested in the long term game. You know, if you get right to 120, 150, you get demand destruction. It's bad.
1: Okay, so prices are always very quick to go up. We know this, Al. Like price at the pump goes up like mm-hmm. instantly when there's problems. Always slower to come back down. Why is that?
2: Well, that's just general inflation, I guess. I mean, it takes time for demand to react. We've talked about the demand side. I mean, looking at Canadian gasoline demand and U.S. gasoline demand, we haven't seen any response to $100 oil, or we'll probably see less of a response at $80 oil. So as long as it clears and people are paying it, there's no really incentive for producers or consumers to do anything different. So okay, that's why it.
1: Okay, so what do you see happening for the next few days then in the markets?
2: Well, I think we're going to continue to see pressure on prices as people begin to adjust and figure out what really is going through the Straits of Hormuz. One thing I will mention is that the administration has been remarkably successful at talking down this market, and it really has led to less people trading oil. It's just
1: really?
2: Basically, if you're thinking it's going to go higher, and the past 3 months has said that President Trump comes in and will release something and it goes the opposite way, it's not the position you want to be in. So
1: yeah, so
2: it's basically I'm taking my ball and going home. I'm not playing this game anymore. So I suspect that's one of the reasons why we're also not trading where we should be, is because there's a lack of volume and liquidity. Not liquidity, but lack of volume relative to normal, I guess. That's one of the reasons why I think we're still in the 80s, not in the 100s.
1: That is so interesting. Well, Al, thank you very much.
2: No problem.
1: That's Al Salazar, Senior Vice President of Enverus Intelligence Research, talking about the oil market, prices, the way things have been going. Isn't that fascinating, though, that he said that people are actually not trading because they're not going to make a huge profit because they know if it goes too high, Donald Trump's going to step in and say something and cool the market down right away. And so therefore, they're like, well, we can't make all that profit, so we're not going to trade. We're going to take the ball and go home, as Al put it. So really interesting. Now, we were talking about traffic and oil prices and all of those things today, gas prices. I asked you, what is the worst bottleneck you think in, you know, Metro Vancouver, Fraser Valley, whatever the case is where you are? And I got a new one. I got one that I had not had on the radar. And I thought I have to tell everybody this one. This is from Norm, where Norm says, Simi, the worst congestion in the Lower Mainland is Mission, says Norm. He said, we have all the traffic leaving Highway 1 going over the Mission Bridge and heading Highway 7 going east and west. The east traffic has to go right through the downtown Mission area to get west. We've had 2 deaths this weekend, says Norm. So he just goes on and on to describe the whole situation there. It does sound like a bit of a traffic nightmare. Now, obviously, that area has grown in population in the last, you know, 5-10 years. Don't think the road system has grown to support that out that way. And it is busy. He said, you know, you probably need another bridge around 264th to bring the border truck traffic across. There are many more projects that need to be done. Now, that is a message that I have actually gotten from quite a few people this morning. And that is, you know, we could talk about all sorts of bottlenecks. The point is, we are woefully underbuilt for the way we are moving around Metro Vancouver and the Fraser Valley. And we need not just one, it's not just the butt of the Massey Tunnel. We need a bunch of projects to be done to upgrade how we are traveling around. And I think that is very true. You need the Massey Tunnel. You need the North Shore bridges to be fixed somehow, or another crossing added there. I actually also think you can add another crossing kind of in the Richmond-Vancouver area. You know, you've got the Oak Street Bridge, you've got the Knight Street Bridge. I think you could actually add another one. And that's something that Richmond Mayor Malcolm Brody has talked about in years past. So, yes, there are a lot of projects that need to be done. What would you put on that list? Let me know. Simi@cknw.com. The reason why we're talking about this is because of what's happened with the Massey Tunnel in the last 24 hours. The provincial government has come out and said, by the way, we're parting ways with the contractor that's been doing the work, the whole consortium that has been getting ready to build the Massey Tunnel for the last 2 years. But don't worry, we're still on track. We're still going to build this thing. And of course, the question is, how? What universe would say that this is still on track and going to get built? So we are going to be talking to the Transportation Minister, Mike Farnworth, about that coming up next. But first, we will actually check your traffic in about 30 seconds.
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1: Let's get that traffic update this morning. Here's Tim James.
4: Yeah, Highway 1 has been ugly if you're headed eastbound. A couple of problems on the Portman. One just cleared. Both have been in the through lanes. Meantime, westbound on the Portman, it's just the usual volume. Now, Port Coquitlam, Maryhill Bypass, west of Shaughnessy. Construction continues. That's where the trucks take both lanes and slows you down. World Cup closures. Yeah, no game today in Vancouver, but some roads are closed around BC Place. 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In the CKNW Traffic Center, I'm Tim James.
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1: If you think that firing the contractor, breaking the project up into pieces, retendering it is going to save money, can I interest you in buying a piece of a 10-lane bridge across the Fraser River between Delta and Richmond?
2: That was Vaughn Palmer earlier this morning talking about this whole Massey Tunnel situation. Came as a bit of a surprise, right? BC government announcing it is terminating the deal with the consortium that it had selected to build the new Massey Tunnel, but they say it's still on track. How? This is a group that they had been working with for almost 2 years to design and get started on this project. So what now? Well, let's ask the Transportation Minister. Mike Farnworth is with us. Thank you so much for being here.
3: My pleasure.
2: Okay, what happened?
3: Well, we have been, as you say, working with the contractor over the last couple of years. We've made good progress in terms of the design and early construction work, which is currently underway. However, in terms of reaching agreement on the commercial terms for the final construction, we weren't able to reach an agreement with the partnership on that, and so we've exercised a clause in the contract that allows us to off ramp and go to a different procurement model, and that's exactly what we are. That's exactly what we're doing, and this will mean that the work that is currently underway continues. There's no delay there. The environmental review process continues on schedule, and we're expecting that to be completed by the end of the year. And at the same time, we will now go out for what's called request for qualifications, breaking the project up into smaller components, which will allow for more BC companies, more Canadian companies to be able to bid on the project, at a time when the infrastructure market, the construction market, is very hungry for new work, and that will ensure that we get very competitive bids.
2: Okay, what was the sticking point then? Why was it that you couldn't reach an agreement?
3: Well, it's looking at the design and what in the negotiations, and it will be coming up to to what we're prepared, what we think is fair value for taxpayers, and we were not able to reach commercial terms. And that's why we're exercising the clause that's in the existing contract that allows us to off-ramp, to terminate this stage of the project. But the project continues, the work on the project that's underway continues, and that will, and there's over 200 people working on the site, and if you go down there, there's actually, you can see a lot of activity is currently underway.
2: Okay, so are there any penalties, financial, for that off-ramp?
3: No.
2: Okay. So you could just do it and that's it, but don't you have to now ramp up a new contractor and there's going to be a learning process? So how can it still be on track?
3: Well, a lot of the work, as I said, the design work has already been has been completed, and so we've received really good value for that. At the same time, we now go out, as I said, for the request for qualifications. And then there's been a lot of interest. We've done market soundings on the project to see what the interest is from the private sector. And there's a lot of interest because there's a lot of major infrastructure projects have been coming to an end. And companies are looking for work and are being very competitive in their bids.
2: Was this a cost concern? Was this consortium like jacking up the prices here and the project had become more unsustainable?
3: We're always wanting to ensure that we get, the best value for taxpayers, for the province. And so, if we're not able to reach commercial terms with the consortium, it's one of the reasons why in the agreement that you have a clause that says, hey, if we're not able to reach agreement, then we have the ability to off-ramp. And that's exactly what we're doing.
2: Okay, so you said construction is still on track, on schedule, but is the price still expected to be around $4 billion?
3: No, I have said publicly that contract price that was done back in 2021 does not reflect, the situation that's happened since then, and whether it's supply chains, global inflation in general. What we've seen in terms of tariffs, all of those things have had an impact in terms of the cost of building infrastructure, not just here, but right across North America. It's one of the reasons why breaking the project up into different components means one, better value for taxpayers. It means that more British Columbia and Canadian companies are able to bid on a project at a time when we want that to happen. And so we're doing everything we can to make sure that that we get the best value. At the same time, we're also engaged with discussions with the federal government because this is a significant project that has national benefits for them to have a contribute to the project. And we've had good discussions with them. So that's work that continues to be underway.
2: Okay, so when do you think we might get an updated, you know, costing of this project?
3: So, one, the discussions with the federal government are going to be part of that, but also in terms of the bids that we get from contractors now that we're taking this procurement approach by breaking the project up into different pieces. And I'll have more to say on that once those discussions have concluded.
2: Okay, and what is the timeline for those discussions?
3: Well, they're currently ongoing, but obviously we want to get, these resolved as quickly as we can. And so over the course of the next number of months, that's the work that will be underway. We know that, that with the environmental review that's to be completed by the fall, that will be done. The current work that's underway, that is on track, and then the expectation is for the major construction to start early in the new year.
2: Okay, so you are sticking to that construction schedule. Is that an emphasis that you're saying with these discussions with these construction companies as well?
3: Absolutely. We are sticking to the timeline that we've got right now. Everything is going according to the existing timeline, and then obviously we're going to have the discussions with the procurement and the companies, having broken it down into a number of smaller pieces, and then I'll be able to give a more fulsome update at that time, both in terms of cost and the final timeline.
2: All right, Minister Farnworth, what do you want the public to know about this?
3: Well, we're doing everything we can to make sure that the project is being delivered in a way that generates as much economic activity for British Columbia companies, British Columbia workers, as possible. That's why we're taking this approach. The second is that you often hear, oh, just go back and the tunnel is going ahead. There's a lot of work that's already underway. This tunnel is going to be an 8-lane tunnel. It will not be tolled. And it will serve not only commuters in terms of, you know, south of the Fraser, but more important, just as importantly, it will be an important economic advantage in terms of being able to move goods throughout the region, and particularly connecting to our ports.
2: All right. Well, thank you very much for your time.
3: My pleasure.
2: Appreciate that. That's Mike Farnworth, BC's Minister of Transportation. So you heard him say it there. This, the way they're doing it, they are full speed ahead on this. But does this make sense? Is there anybody out there listening right now involved in the construction of big projects? Lend us your expertise and tell us, does what the minister saying there make sense to you in terms of proceeding with this project? You tell us, simi@cknw.com.
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14: Global News at 7:30. Good morning. I'm John Strait. People flying drones in the city are again being warned about several no-fly zones because of the World Cup. Global's Aaron MacArthur reports.
15: The penalties range from a stern talking to fines, confiscations, and possibly criminal charges. Vancouver police say drone operators are flying into restricted airspace around BC Place, the Fan Fest at the PNE, and around the training grounds at UBC and Killarney Community Center. According to spokesperson Adam Donaldson, the VPD have technology to track drones and operators.
16: We have the technology to find these drones. We know when they've breached these zones. We have the ability to find where the person is operating it. We're going to keep those secrets close to our chest.
15: The flight restrictions remain in place through July 19th, 12 days after the last match in Vancouver. Aaron MacArthur, Global News.
14: As the province considers new hydroelectric projects, it's looking into a site that was initially proposed years ago. Global's Ben O'Hare Byrne reports.
17: BC Hydro says it's looking at increasing the province's supply of clean electricity to meet growing demand and will be taking a preliminary look back into Site E on the Peace River near the Alberta border. It was one of the sites originally proposed in the 1950s, along with what's known now as the John Horgan Dam, or Site C. BC's Energy Minister Adrian Dix says the province will be doing a technical review into the project to determine whether it makes sense to proceed.
18: We're looking at whether these projects make sense. And then we have to address broader questions of whether they make sense in the context of the laws that govern these projects and everything else. But we're letting everybody know that we're doing the technical work now.
17: The province will also be looking into another potential hydro site, the Butte Inlet on BC's coast. BC Hydro says the demand for electricity is expected to grow by 20% by 2030 and by roughly 50% by 2050. Ben O'Hara, Byrne, Global News, Victoria.
14: A water fight's broken out between the city of Surrey and the Metro Vancouver Regional District. As Global's Jordan Armstrong reports, the question now is, will other municipalities follow suit?
19: As we reported Saturday, Surrey is sticking with Stage 2 water restrictions, even as Metro Vancouver has implemented Stage 3 restrictions. Stage 2 allows for the topping up of pools and hot tubs, while Stage 3 prohibits it. Mayor Brenda Locke says Surrey doesn't rely on the Stanley Park water pipeline, which has been offline since the fall. Metro Vancouver spokesperson Amanda McQuaig says the system is interconnected.
20: The Drinking Water Conservation Plan is essentially an agreement that everyone, when we need to make these difficult decisions, will do that together. But because each individual municipality, there's always going to be some kind of nuance or thing that they want to manage on their own. Metro Vancouver doesn't dictate it to them. So each municipality does have the authority to make their own decision about where they are.
19: Meanwhile, Metro Vancouver confirms the Stanley Park water pipeline should have been back online by May. The latest estimate is late July, early August. Jordan Armstrong, Global News.
14: A new Interact survey shows single Canadians are paying more at grocery checkouts than two-person households.
21: The report says a single Canadian spends $102 on groceries per week. That's compared with $80 per person in a shared household. Nearly 8 in 10 Canadians who live alone say their grocery bill keeps climbing no matter what they do. Many say they can't find portions suitable for one person and can't save by buying in bulk. One in three single Canadians say their food often spoils before they can use it all up. This comes as food price growth has continued to outpace overall inflation for years now. Diana Mussina, The Canadian Press.
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22: Well, good news, John, at the Portman. Both problems have cleared eastbound. It was a slow go as you leave Coquitlam. Now it's moving well. Meantime, westbound, no issues. It's the usual. Massey Tunnel, you've been hearing about in the news. It is the usual. Counterflow is in, and it's problem-free this morning. And no soccer game in Vancouver today, but the World Cup closures continue downtown. New project? 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Always click or call BC1. 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In the CKNW Traffic Center, I'm Tim James.
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24: Good morning, Mark Madriga with you in the Global Sky Tracker Weather Center. More dry, beautiful summer-like weather for quite a while. It won't be as hot today, though. Gusty west winds kicking in. A high temperature, though, still up to 25 away from the water, low 20s elsewhere. Mainly sunny tomorrow, Thursday, Friday, and into the weekend. Highs in the low 20s tomorrow and Thursday. Mid-20s away from the water, Friday through the weekend.
14: Thank you, Mark. Downtown Vancouver, 16 degrees, partly cloudy. Now business matters.
15: Prime Minister Mark Carney announced new sanctions against 162 Russian individuals, entities, and vessels during a G7 meeting with Volodymyr Zelensky. It's an effort to assist Ukraine beyond $2.8 billion in military aid so far this year, along with a $270 million pledge to secure critical defense capabilities. Carney's meeting with Zelensky is just one of five bilateral sit-downs he'll have as a sidebar to the G7 summit. He's also set to meet with the leaders of Italy, the United Arab Emirates, India, and South Korea. I'm Reggie Cicchini with Business Matters.
14: Thank you, Reggie. Global News Time, 7:36. I'm John Strait.
25: Hot town, summer in the city. Back of my neck getting dirty and gritty. Been down, isn't it a pity? Doesn't seem to be a shadow in the city. All
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2: Now, if I say to you, hey, let's head downtown, what do you think of? Sure, maybe you think of downtown Vancouver, but the day is coming very soon where you will have to ask, which downtown are you talking about? Because the downtown Surrey area is working hard to establish itself. If you haven't been lately, you absolutely should. Now, Madeline Nichols is the CEO of the Downtown Surrey Business Improvement Association and joins us now. Madeline, thank you for being here.
26: Well, it's an absolute pleasure. Thank you, Simi.
2: Now, did I just hear this correctly earlier in an advertisement on our station, like not even 10 minutes ago? Are you also getting in the FIFA spirit?
26: We are well in the FIFA spirit now. We had a huge kickoff on Friday. I want to say it was a sellout crowd. And if, as you say, if you haven't been out to Surrey, this is a fabulous time to come.
2: Okay, so what kind of an activation is it? What's going on?
26: Well, we've got Civic Plaza completely done up. We've got a huge screen. We have a beer garden. We've got food. We've got activations, something for the whole family, inflatables. We also have
2: inflatables.
26: Yeah. We also have shade, and it's all free.
2: Shade is a big deal.
26: And we also have water, free water stations as well. But it's just a few minutes walk from Surrey Central SkyTrain. So super accessible. Of course, there's tons of parking underneath as well. but it's a one-stop shop. And if someone doesn't want to deal with the fray of traveling to downtown Vancouver, come out to Surrey. There's great viewing for FIFA for over 100 live matches, by the way. But there's also shopping. There's fantastic restaurants. We have within 10 minutes walk, really, of everything is 150 restaurants in the downtown. And I just want to say the most fabulous, tasty ethnic cuisine you can imagine. 8 different types of ethnic cuisine, 150 restaurants, all within walking distance.
2: Now, I'm going to back you up on that because I have spent some time out there recently and it is definitely a whole new era out there. What are businesses telling you about their involvement in FIFA? Like, we talk a lot about, you know, the World Cup in downtown Vancouver, but what are businesses telling you about their involvement? Are they seeing that kind of surge in interest as well?
26: Absolutely. So, so I should mention for the listeners, the downtown Surrey BIA represents 1,400 businesses. 800 of those are business owners, and 600 are office and retail tenants. So for all these businesses, essentially bringing footfall to downtown Surrey is beneficial all around. But, you know, we really want to take advantage of this footfall for

0: A lot of construction happening. There's the whole medical school that's about to open there. What kind of impact do you think, like the next year or so, what do you think is going to change around there?
1: Well, you're absolutely right. The medical school has just received its new name, the Stevens Family Medical School, which is wonderful. And as you know, there's going to be 48 new medical graduates coming out. And when it gets to full steam, it'll be 100 a year, which is going to make a huge difference to the medical system south of the Fraser. But in terms of the construction you mentioned, you know, we hear a lot about the economic slowdown. Mm-hmm. And really, I mean, Surrey is still growing incredibly fast, 2.9% per year population growth compared to Vancouver's 1.2%. And 21% population growth, 2021 to 2025. So we have right now in downtown Surrey 20 active construction projects going on.
0: Yeah, it's a lot.
1: Since the last quarter, so if we call ourselves the end of Q2 right here, compared to Q1, we've had 3 completions. And we've had 3 new groundbreakings, one of them being Lark City Centre 5, the other being Century City 2, and Sky Living by Allure. So
0: do you think people understand that, Madeline? Like, there's a lot of, clearly, people hear about the slowdown, you're right. But what you're saying is it's still growing there in downtown Surrey.
1: Yeah, and do people, I mean, I think people are becoming more aware of it, and certainly the many, many developers that are located in Surrey now are well aware of it, because that's where they're putting their investment dollars.
0: Is food the key? Because you mentioned the restaurants, and I do think that is, because if you want to draw people out there, it is, they want to go, they're going to try something new, they're going to try some food. So are restaurants fully on board with this? Are you seeing that develop as well?
1: Yes, absolutely. We're always getting new restaurants in. But I just want to say the quality is incredible. So everyone's looking for good value nowadays. I'd say generally, the restaurant eating and the takeout, whether it's fantastic sushi or Caribbean or Mexican, it's absolutely great value, and it really tastes authentic. So I think that's something that people appreciate now.
0: What are the next pieces then? If somebody came today, how would that be different, say, from next year or a few years from now?
1: Well, I think, well, honestly, if they come between now and July 19th, they're just going to be blown away by having a fantastic musical, entertainment, and soccer experience.
0: And people love that, though, don't they? I think we're seeing that here. People have been surprised by how quickly people came out and want to have a good time. And they'll do that in Surrey as well.
1: You're absolutely right, Simi. I mean, I think we all understand that, you know, Canada isn't necessarily a soccer, football,
0: how
1: passionate...
0: How dare you, Madeline? No, just kidding.
1: ...passionate country. But I am so pleased to see that, you know, FIFA fever started on Friday or on Thursday, and people appreciate a great time. So I think everyone's on board.
0: That's true, yeah.
1: And honestly, I think we have turned up well for this. Between Vancouver, Surrey, I hear Toronto's doing great, but we should be really proud of how we're putting ourselves forward on the global stage. And, you know, on that, I think there's, you know, we can't forget that in these times, Canada always fares fairly close to the top of the list when it comes to investment dollars. So one of the things I think we can also get excited about is there was a PacifiCan initiative, a BC business house, which is really going to take advantage of those potential foreign investors that are coming to watch some great soccer and might then invest dollars. So that was an initiative between the federal and provincial government at the convention center, and we're going to be part of that too. We've got a Surrey-focused panel that's going to be incredibly strong.
0: Okay, so if people are thinking, yeah, this, that might be fun to go check out, where can they find out more information about what Surrey has going on during the World Cup?
1: Well, our website, downtownsurreybia.com, would be a fantastic place to start.
0: All right, well, come out and check it out. Madeline, thank you.
1: And thank you, Simi.
0: That's Madeline Nichols, the CEO, president of the Downtown Surrey Business Improvement Association. Check out their website for more information.

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3: Good morning. Portman is problem-free. There's been an issue westbound on the Coquitlam side in the right lane, but that has just cleared. North Delta on the 91, we're hearing about an issue between 72nd and the Alex Fraser. It's a bit slow before the bridge. And World Cup closures in Vancouver continue today. Heads up if you're headed downtown. 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In the CKNW Traffic Center, I'm Tim James.
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16: Congratulations to Dan from Coquitlam, because Dan was caller 7 and has qualified
12: 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And right here on Mornings with Simi, we will be announcing the grand prize winner on June the 29th. So there are other opportunities to be qualified for this contest. Just keep listening throughout the day to 7:30 CKNW. And we will also, of course, qualify one more person tomorrow on the show. Now, we were talking about traffic and bottlenecks today. This is our kind of theme for today, our ongoing discussion, prompted by the decision from the NDP government yesterday to say that they were parting ways, or how was it that Mike Farnworth put it? Taking the off-ramp with the contractor that they had been working with to build the new Massey Tunnel project. And he said that was part of the deal, that this was built in there. And he very specifically said it's not going to cost them. There's no penalty financially for getting rid of this particular contractor. They said there was an off-ramp built in, and that is what they are taking. So we discussed this in terms of infrastructure around, you know, Metro Vancouver, the Lower Mainland, the Fraser Valley. That what do we need? What is the number one, do you think, bottleneck? And I just want to go with Gord here, because Gord, I really do agree with you and what you're saying. So Gord says, from my experience in transit over a 37-year span and many years of living in South Delta, Gord says, I know that the Massey Tunnel project may seem to be the correct choice, but the problem is, Gord says, that if you fix that, whether it's a tunnel or a bridge, you're just moving the traffic jam to the bridges. Now, if the bridge had been built and it was being used today, everyone would then be complaining about sitting in traffic at Oak Street or Knight Street. So they would be asking for a Fraser Street crossing or even further east of Knight to disperse the increased traffic from the Massey crossing. Now, if any additional crossing was added to North Vancouver, the daily relief would be measurable and it would be more resilient when accidents occur. Gord believes that is better bang for the buck. Gord, I totally agree with you, actually. I agree with you that it's all needed, that this was always my argument with the Massey Tunnel. Yep, sure, you can replace it, build it, have people move through that bottleneck faster, but they're just going to sit at the Oak Street Bridge or the Knight Street Bridge, which honestly, the backups on the Knight these days are huge. It moves, but man, is it ever packed there. So I would say it's not just about the Massey Tunnel crossing. It is about more than that. Multiple other locations that need a new crossing. I would say Massey Tunnel. I would say a North Shore Bridge, another one. I would say another bridge, as Gord points out, to the east of the Knight Street Bridge, maybe at Boundary Road. This is something that Malcolm Brody, the Richmond mayor, has talked about a lot in the past 20 years. I think you need another one there that will help disperse truck traffic. And where else? Where else do we need, do you think, a new crossing? Yep, we're widening Highway 1. Do it all the way out to, I would say, Hope, really. Widen Highway 1 all the way out to Hope. We had somebody earlier who wrote in and said Mission. Mission definitely needs an upgrade and improvement in traffic. But I'm going to bring Scott Shantz into this now, because we kind of started this discussion earlier this morning. Scott, am I missing anything on the list? Like, what else? Where else would you add more?
16: Well, I think that what Gord is saying is so accurate, because I mentioned earlier Chilliwack, right? Like, if you're heading east on Highway 1, it's like that. It's surprising, because that is where it's like, I thought we're getting out
12: traffic
16: of the city.
12: Traffic just stops. And you're zooming along on Highway 1, and then it just comes to a stop.
16: Yeah, and you're like, I thought I was getting out of the city, but to his point, that bottleneck has just moved, right? It's just moved, which is wild. And I will say, to anyone who's tried to drive to Whistler on any, or Squamish on any busy weekend, I mean, we don't think about that either, because it's like, oh, it's a vacation tourist destination. It can get, like, it's not uncommon for it to take 3 hours.
12: My feeling on Sea to Sky is not a bigger highway. We need
16: a train.
12: We need something to move people without their cars up there. And I think the train is the way to go.
16: Yeah, I mean, it's interesting because we are just moving bottlenecks around, but we got to do all of this stuff.
12: All of it. Scott, thank you for that. And then Drew brings us a different perspective. Drew says, you know, all these infrastructure projects, we need this infrastructure, but we focused on spending $1 billion plus on an ego project. That's what he says about the FIFA World Cup, that will never get the economic returns promised. And Drew's being a little cynical here by saying, keep the population distracted with this nice distraction on fluff while the infrastructure crumbles around us or doesn't keep up with our needs. True, this is a nice distraction, but I think a lot of businesses right now that are reaping the benefits, like bars, pubs, restaurants, they would tell you they are very happy for this business. But let's hear from you on that, Simi at cknw.com. We have updates in news, weather, and yes, traffic coming up on the Major News to 8 here on Mornings with Simi.
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18: Now obviously, we had a communications breakdown.
19: A legendary burger mix-up that left him with tomatoes and even worse, not a pickle in sight.
20: There was no discussing it. This was not a debate. 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
12: Let's take a look at that traffic out there this morning. Here's Tim James.
3: Yeah, new problem in Coquitlam. Highway 1 westbound is stall after Brunette. It's blocking the right lane. Port Coquitlam, Maryhill Bypass west of Shaughnessy. Construction continues with those two narrow lanes. Meantime, Massey Tunnel counterflow is in. Just the usual slowdown. Iron workers leading up to the bridge on the Vancouver side. It is slow. Highway 1 westbound. No issues, just rush hour. 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In the CKNW Traffic Center, I'm Tim James.
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2: Global News Time's 8 o'clock. It's 15 degrees and partly cloudy in Metro Vancouver. Good morning. I'm John Strait. Here's what's making news. Electrical incident at Cultus Lake Water Park.
4: Sounds like there was contact made with a railing. We want to get to the bottom of it and eliminate any future question marks.
2: 12 kids seriously hurt. Is Site E back on the table?
5: We're looking at whether these projects make sense.
2: The province may build more hydro dams. And Canada gearing up for Game 2 at the World Cup.
6: Just go in and try and replicate that second half against Qatar and get 3 points there.
2: In business.
7: Single Canadians are paying more for groceries per person than families, according to a new survey from Interact.
2: This is Global's Major News to 8. Now our top story. Cultus Lake Water Park will remain closed today after an electrical issue sent a dozen children to hospital. Global's Grace Key has more on what happened.
8: The call came in at about 11:20 Monday morning to multiple people hurt. 12 students were sent to hospital with serious but non-life-threatening injuries. The injured students are from Minnetonka Middle School in Port Coquitlam. Andrew Studenberg with Cultus Lake Water Park says the incident happened while kids were in line for a ride called 0 to 60 Raceway.
4: There's a queuing area at the bottom of that ride with railing, and that when they made contact with there, that's where incident occurred for a brief time, and that's the space of time that there seemed to be an anomaly. That's what they're investigating right now.
8: The water park will be shut down for at least 48 hours while an investigation is underway. Multiple agencies, including WorkSafe BC and Technical Safety BC, are investigating. Grace Key, Global News.
2: Yet another potential setback and delay for the replacement of the George Massey Tunnel. Global's Jacob New reports.
7: Early construction began in January and is continuing, but the province says it's dropping the current contractor after not being able to come to an agreement going forward on commercial terms. Now the project will be separated into different components, with local companies being invited to bid on them. Transportation Minister Mike Farnworth says that process will drive down costs.
28: We know there's considerable interest from British Columbia companies, Canadian companies in this project. Right now the market is very hungry for infrastructure projects, and we're expecting very competitive bids on the various components.
7: But Delta South MLA Ian Payton is skeptical about that.
29: Still think this tunnel can be built for $4.15 billion. I have people in the engineering firms that know all about this contract going, this thing's going to be closer to $8 or $9 billion if they ever get moving on it.
7: Farnworth says despite the change, the new tunnel is still on track to open in 2030. Jacob New, Global News.
2: The union representing hundreds of Metro Vancouver outside workers has agreed to mediated talks with its employer. Global's Catherine Urquhart looks into the regional district's 2025 financial report released on Friday.
12: The SOFI report indicates hefty communication spending, $1.56 million to DSA Media, $334,000 to Wasserman & Partners Advertising, $70,000 to Argyle, and $75,000 to Earnscliff Strategy Group. Metro Vancouver says it has 13 people who do communications, plus an in-house multimedia team of three. Back on the picket line, strikers say they just want fairness.
30: Is anybody here happy with the salaries of management at Metro Vancouver? No!
12: Meanwhile, the union is ending its full-scale strike for now, but limited job action will continue. Catherine Urquhart,
9: Global News.
2: The province is considering two new hydro dam projects, Site E along the Peace River near Alberta, and a series of dams in Butte Inlet, that's northeast of Powell River. This is BC Hydro says electricity demand is expected to increase 20% by 2030 and 50% by 2050. Energy Minister Adrian Dix says a technical review will determine the feasibility, geotechnical aspects, and costs.
10: We'll be going forward with legislation to allow these review and investigation work in advance of decision to take place. So, yes, the BC Liberal government, now Conservative Premier Campbell, said no and put it in the law to large hydro development in our province. And so in order to ensure that this investigative work takes place, that we can do this very work on the geotechnical aspects of these projects, we have to change the Clean Energy Act, and we will.
2: BC Hydro says it's currently generating 98% clean and renewable energy. Global News time is 8:05. 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
3: Yeah, Coquitlam Highway 1 westbound is stall after Brunette is blocking the right lane. A bit slow through that stretch. Then eastbound, a new issue on the Port Mann. It's in the through lanes, this being a crash to the great city of Delta. Highway 99 before the Massey Tunnel, we are hearing of a stall near the Delta Works Yard northbound. New project, remember, any tool going into the ground could damage a gas line. Always click or call BC One Call before digging. 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In the CKNW Traffic Center, I'm Tim James.
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15: Good morning, Mark Madriga here in the Global Sky Tracker Weather Center. Cooler today with breezy conditions. That wind will kick in from the west this morning through the afternoon and into tonight. Today, mostly sunny, a bit of cloud around. Clouds tomorrow morning, marine cloud, then afternoon sun. Highs, mostly the low 20s. Sunshine dominant Thursday, Friday, Saturday, Sunday. High temperatures Thursday, Friday, a little warmer, low to mid 20s. Dry weather holding at least into the middle of next week.
2: Thank you, Mark. Outside CKNW in downtown Vancouver, 17 degrees and mainly sunny. The major news to 8 continues. Breaking news, Indigenous Services Minister Mandy Galmasti has tabled the Liberal government's long-awaited legislation to govern clean drinking water in First Nations communities.
16: Today, we are reflecting a shared understanding that communities need, should, and will have access to clean water. This is not just abstract policy. This is about the people that we are serving. This is also about dignity and the future that we are building together.
2: Prime Minister Mark Carney says Canada will impose new sanctions against Russia as its war in Ukraine continues. Carney making the announcement during a meeting at the G7 summit in France with Ukrainian President Volodymyr Zelensky.
17: Ukraine will win. It's just a question of time. It's just a question of how much senseless slaughter Russia perpetrates.
18: Our partners supported our messages, what we really need, energy package, we need air defense, more Patriot missiles.
2: Also speaking at the G7 in France, U.S. President Donald Trump urging Israel to show more restraint in Lebanon, which Trump said was threatening his deal with Iran.
19: President Trump said the U.S.-Iran deal can survive even if Israel continues attacking Lebanon. But the president criticized Israel for its recent strikes in Beirut, telling reporters he thinks it went too far.
20: Israel's fighting Hezbollah too long and too many people are being killed. And you don't have to knock down an apartment house every time you're looking for somebody, because there are a lot of people in those apartment houses, and they're not all Hezbollah, that I can tell you.
19: Karen Travers, ABC News, Geneva, Switzerland.
2: The U.S. Air Force confirming all 8 members aboard a B-52 bomber are dead after the plane crashed at a base in California.
31: Thick smoke seen miles away. Crews rushing to the scene, fighting the flames. Colonel James Hayes says the 8 on board were a mixed crew of military and civilians.
32: It was deemed that this was an unrecoverable crash and unsurvivable.
31: The names of all victims are being withheld until their families have been notified.
32: Edwards Air Force Base experienced a horrible tragedy, and we lost 8 great Americans.
31: Boeing said 2 of its employees were on board.
2: That's ABC's Sophie Flay with that story. The Canadian Real Estate Association says home sales in May were down compared with a year ago, but activity was higher than it was in April.
0: CREA says home sales totaled just over 47,000 nationwide in May. While sales were down 5.1% from the same month last year, the organization says there was meaningful upward momentum month over month for the first time this year. Activity was 5.5% higher on a seasonally adjusted basis compared with April of this year. The national average price of a home sold in May was $702,000. That's the highest it's been in 2 years. Karen Rebo, the Canadian Press.
2: Sports Canada looking ahead to its next match, the FIFA World Cup, facing Qatar here in Vancouver on Thursday. Midfielder and former Whitecap Ali Ahmed says his team isn't looking too closely at the standings.
1: One game at a time. I think, you know, to bounce back and use some momentum that we had from the second half of Bosnia, just go in and try and replicate that second half against Qatar and get 3 points there, and then we can, you know, start talking and looking about whatever amount of points we need to try and top the group so we can stay in Vancouver.
2: Each team in Canada's Group B enters their second group stage match with a single point. As Iran chases the World Cup, its U.S. diaspora is divided between protesting and cheering.
5: Several hundred Iranian Americans protested outside Iran's first World Cup match Monday, calling for change in Tehran and waving the pre-revolutionary flag, while thousands of fans poured into the stadium to see the team play. Iran's participation in the World Cup has been beset by challenges since the war's outbreak, dividing the community in the United States. Fans cheered and booed loudly while Iran's national anthem was played at the game against New Zealand, which ended in a 2-2 draw. Some spectators held large lion and sun flags in the front rows just hours after a court upheld FIFA's ban on the flags. I'm Geffen Coolball.
2: And a big batch of props from some big Hollywood movies will be up for auction soon.
6: Come with me.
9: The brown hat that Gene Wilder wore in Willy Wonka and the Chocolate Factory will be for sale. So will the hoverboards from Back to the Future 2 and a pair of boxing shorts worn by none other than Rocky himself. The Hollywood and Entertainment Signature Auction will be held in mid-July. Bidding starts at $100,000 for the Wicked Witch of the West hat worn by Margaret Hamilton. And if you've got $1 million...
14: I'm your father.
9: A lightsaber used by Luke Skywalker in The Empire Strikes Back, complete with Luke's severed hand attached, can be yours. Sherry Preston, ABC News.
2: Goosebumps from that Star Wars music. That's Global's Major News to 8. Now business matters.
21: Single Canadians are paying more for groceries per person than families, according to a new survey from Interac. Data shows when buying food alone, Canadians spend close to $102 per week compared to $80 per person when buying groceries as a couple. The report highlights the fact that many single-person households are unable to take advantage of the savings that come with buying in bulk. In addition, 32% of people surveyed say their food often goes bad before they can use it up. Food inflation has continued to outpace overall inflation, with grocery prices rising close to 22% since 2022. I'm Reggie Cicchini with Business Matters.
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1: We seem to have a little bit of a theme going today, talking about traffic bottlenecks and the Massey Tunnel project, which I guess isn't being repaced or slowed down. At least if you listen to Transportation Mike Farnworth, he was on with us earlier. But how do the mayors of Richmond and Delta feel about this? What are they hearing? We're going to find out coming up next.

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1: Let's check that traffic out there this morning. Here's Tim James.
2: Yeah, it's been a tough morning at the Port Man, but not the usual. Eastbound, we're talking about against rush hour, a new problem in the through lane, so you're slow as you leave Coquitlam. Meantime, there has been a problem westbound on Highway 1. We've been trying to clear a stall in Coquitlam after Brunette. Massey Tunnel, despite all of the talk this morning, it is problem-free. Counterflow is in, so it is a bit slow southbound out of Richmond. Get your car summer ready. 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In the CKNW Traffic Center, I'm Tim James.
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6: 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I've been searching low and high.
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8: The tunnel is going ahead. There's a lot of work that's already underway. This tunnel is going to be an 8-lane tunnel. It will not be tolled, and it will serve not only commuters in terms of, you know, south of the Fraser, but more important, just as importantly, it will be an important economic advantage in terms of being able to move goods throughout the region, and particularly connecting to our ports.
9: The tunnel is going ahead. All right, that was Transportation Minister Mike Farnworth on with us an hour ago, expanding on the decision to get rid of the contractor on the Massey Tunnel project after working with them for 2 years and after dragging the whole project out for years more than that. Now, if you've driven through the area, then you know work is underway. It's going on. So what does all of this mean, especially for the communities on either side of this tunnel? So we're going to start this morning with Delta Mayor George Harvey. We'll speak with Richmond Mayor Malcolm Brody in just a moment. But first of all, Mayor Harvey, thank you very much for being here.
10: Well, thank you for the opportunity.
9: How did you hear about this? Like, what do you know about what's going on?
10: I have to say Minister Farnsworth gave me a call the day before. I appreciated that. But this announcement to me as the mayor raises more questions than answers. And our public deserves to know whether this procurement restructuring will actually keep the project on track for 2030, or whether British Columbians are being asked to wait even longer for a replacement crossing that is years and years overdue. And as you mentioned, yes, works are underway, including utility relocation and tree cutting, which we can all see. I know there's about 200 workers on the site. However, major construction is now slated for 2027 with a target opening of 2030. But with this restructuring procurement, our community needs transparency on the costs, timelines, risk, and whether this new approach will actually keep the project on schedule. And as he did mention, at least I didn't hear it, the environmental assessment is still not complete, but it's supposed to be at a decision by the end of this year. So as mayor, I want to hold the province fully supported, responsible, and that once the requests for qualifications are complete, I want to have Delta residents who deserve to know who is qualified, what the revised timeline is, and what the cost implications are, and how the province intends to manage risk.
9: Yeah, were you given any reassurances by the minister about what this timeline is and what's going to happen?
10: Same old timeline, but this procurement process changed. really puts a different cloud over the tunnel. And as you probably know, there's only a handful, if that, of submerged tunnels in the world. And I want to know whether or not the request for qualifications for local people, local businesses, are going to actually work. Like, who is going to be qualified? And as I said, what is the revised timeline? I have a lot of questions about this, but, you know, we've been dealing with this for so many years. And it's really sad for people in Delta and people across the Metro Vancouver that use this crossing, because our businesses, south of Fraser, I mean, you've lived here for a number of years, you know this. They already face challenges attracting employees and retaining employees. And commercial and industrial operators are facing increasing costs about moving goods. Residents face daily stress, including myself, not knowing whether they're going to get reliably to medical appointments across the river, work, school, or family commitments. So I also continue to press the province for that promised second exit out of Ladner as part of the tunnel construction. And what we don't need now is continuously looking backwards at what was the cause, what about the bridge. We need certainty in our community, in our province, and for this crossing. And we need desperately more transparency. So, and we need this project delivered without further delay. There cannot be more delay.
9: How do you get that transparency? How do you get that certainty then? I know for Delta, it's a unique situation. You know, Richmond, there's different ways in and out of Richmond. It's more connected to the city of Vancouver, but you're kind of a bit isolated in Delta, aren't you, without the tunnel?
10: We are, but we rely on our provincial government. This is their asset, not Delta's, to do the right thing and get this built. But the more time, you know, the more announcements that we get, the more nervous I am with regards to that project being completed by 2030. There's so much work that needs to be done. Clearing trees is pretty easy. Doing utility, we do that all the time. But building a submerged tunnel on that site and actually sinking it in the river and connecting the tubes, that's going to take specialists. And that's, again, what I worry. Will we actually have qualified businesses in the province, in Canada, actually bidding on this job?
9: All right, Mayor Harvey, thank you very much for your take on that. That is George Harvey, the mayor of Delta, talking about the Massey Tunnel project. Now, of course, Delta's at one end. Richmond is at the other. So let's find out how Richmond's feeling about this. Mayor Malcolm Brody joins us now. Good morning.
11: Good morning, Cindy.
9: Okay, so what were you told about this and what was happening?
11: I just heard what Mayor Harvey had to say, and I also received calls from Mike Farnworth, and pretty much the same information was given to me. To me, the big factors are when's it going to be completed, and the minister has been quoted as saying that completion is roughly the same at this point. And from the provincial point of view, we know the financial challenges that the province is facing. So the question is, what's this all doing to the price? This is a big change, something of great magnitude, but we need to find out what the effect of it is going to be. And, you know, we remain unconvinced as to, you know, the net effect of the whole thing. It may be very little. It may be a positive financial situation for all we know. But as long as the price is what we expect, or we're given transparency on the price, and the completion date is pretty much the same, that will be one thing.
9: Do you believe it can be done on time and on budget, the way the minister is saying?
11: The minister has been quoted as saying that the construction is going to start next year. As Mayor Harvey said, the environmental assessment is to be finished by the end of this year. I'm not an engineer. This is what I am told, and we have to hold the government accountable to reach those timelines and to make it as economical as they can.
9: What kind of an impact does this have on Richmond, that kind of constant construction project is kind of stopping and starting?
11: Well, the entire congestion of the tunnel is an issue, and of course the construction that, as you say, stops and starts. It is disconcerting, I must say, but if we get the project finished more or less on the same timeline and we do better with price, then this is a change that is not a negative situation. So I just think we have to wait till we hear more details, press for more transparency on the situation as we go through the summer, and we'll find out more.
9: Now, Mayor Brody, over the years I've spoken to you, you've been vocal about the need for another crossing. Do you still believe that, like in another part of Richmond, another crossing over to Vancouver?
11: I think it's inevitable. Obviously, it's not right now. The focus is on the Massey crossing, but I think another crossing is going to be inevitable at some point, yes.
9: Well, listen, thank you very much for your time.
11: Anytime, Sylvie. Thank you.
9: That's Malcolm Brody and George Harvey, so the mayors of Delta and Richmond, and you heard them say they both got the same phone call from the minister. They both got told the same information that this is what's happening. They're both a little skeptical that it can be done the way the government is laying out. Now, to be clear, the government is saying this doesn't change anything. They believe that by breaking up this project into smaller components and finding more competitive BC and Canadian bidders on this, that they can be more competitive on price. It's a different way of doing it. Certainly, is this the way to go? I would love to hear from you on this. If you have any experience in procurement and bidding and all of that, let me know. Does this work to do it this way? Simi at cknw.com. The news is next.
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0: Heads up, people. 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
1: Global News at 8:30. Good morning. I'm John Strait. The provincial government is terminating its agreement with the design-build consortium selected to replace the aging George Massey Tunnel and re-tendering the project.
8: The work that is currently underway continues. There's no delay there. The environmental review process continues on schedule, and we're expecting that to be completed by the end of the year.
1: Speaking of mornings with Simi, Transportation Minister Mike Farnworth says the province was taking the project back to a competitive process to seek the best value for taxpayers.
8: I have said publicly that that contract price that was done back in 2021 does not reflect, you know, the situation that's happened since then, whether it's supply chains, global inflation in general, what we've seen in terms of tariffs, all of those things have had an impact.
1: The province says the new tunnel will cost $4.15 billion with a target to open the new crossing in 2030. We're learning more today about the sentences for three men who pleaded guilty in what BC police say are the province's first extortion-related convictions.
22: The charges are connected to a shooting and fire outside a home on Surrey's Crescent Road on February 1st. Despite the fact a two-year-old child and five other family members were asleep inside, no one was hurt. Harjat Singh, Taranveer Singh, and Diyajeet Billing have pleaded guilty to charges of reckless discharge of a firearm and to throwing an explosive substance and sentenced to 2 to 5 years. They were in Canada on work, visitor, and student visas and paid about $1,000 each for the attack. According to the facts at the sentencing hearing, the three are not attempting to stay in Canada and won't fight deportation after serving their sentences. Tim Perry, Global News.
1: Families with children with special needs and disabilities say budget cuts at Vancouver Community College are jeopardizing their future employment. Global's Angela Jung has more.
23: Linda Blanchfield has just graduated from high school and was looking forward to taking some courses offered through VCC's Employment Access and Skills Development Program. The courses are tailored to those with cognitive disabilities, teaching them practical skills and experience to find jobs and become independent. It's believed to be the only program of its kind in the country. But the college says it's had to adjust programs due to fewer international students, which is causing financial challenges. Blanchfield says today's milestone comes with mixed emotions, not knowing what she will be doing in September.
24: Like, disappointed that I didn't get in, and I also feel very, like, angry at the president that he's, like, taking away some programs for kids.
23: No one from VCC made themselves available for an interview. Angela Jung, Global News.
1: Prime Minister Mark Carney says Canada will impose new sanctions against Russia. Carney making the announcement during a meeting this morning with Ukrainian President Volodymyr Zelensky at the G7 Leaders Summit in France.
25: Canada today is announcing an additional range of sanctions on over 160 entities focused on the Shadow Fleet, as we should. Our delivery of the latest stage of Pearl packages, air defense packages, is coming.
26: It's great that everybody's understanding.
25: Yeah.
26: And it's great that Russia is not winning, and we have to push Putin to end this war. This is so important.
1: At that same summit, U.S. President Donald Trump continued to tout his agreement with Iran. Critics say Trump launched into a costly war just to get the same deal that President Obama already had with Iran, the deal Trump tore up.
27: This deal is a wall to a nuclear weapon. His deal was a road to a nuclear weapon. My deal, they can't have a nuclear. They get blown up. If they have a nuclear weapon, they get blown up.
1: Deal scheduled to be signed on Friday in Geneva. Global News Time is 8:34 now. The latest CKNW traffic.
2: Yeah, most of the problems this morning have been on or around the Port Man, and that continues. Highway 1 eastbound, a crash on the bridge in the through lanes, then nearby Highway 1 westbound in Coquitlam, a stall after Brunette blocking the right lane. In Surrey, Highway 1 is moving well, but if you get off the highway to take 104th westbound, there is a right lane closure for tree trimming that'll slow you down to 157th. Get your car summer ready. 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In the CKNW Traffic Center, I'm Tim James.
3: Good morning, I'm Mark Madriga in the Global Sky Tracker Weather Center. Lots more sunshine today after a lot of cloud cover and heat yesterday. It'll be cooler today with highs maybe up to 25, but mostly low 20s. Breezy out of the west as the day moves on. Tonight, just a few clouds, gusty wind. Breezy tomorrow too, and a little cooler with highs in the low 20s, but clouds tomorrow morning, afternoon sun. Mostly sunny Thursday, Friday, Saturday, Sunday. Thursday, Friday, highs a little warmer, low to mid-20s.
1: Thank you, Mark. Outside CKNW in downtown Vancouver, still 17 degrees and still mainly sunny. 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I'm John Strait.

0: This is Mornings with Simi, presented by Alpine Credits.
1: All right, we have been talking and thinking a lot about this Massey Tunnel situation this morning. And we heard from the transportation minister on it and the way they are approaching this. So they, in the words of Mike Farnworth, they took the off-ramp with this company that had been doing the work for the last 2 years. He said the off-ramp was built into the contract, that it's not, there's no financial penalty for doing this, but that they did all, they've all just decided to go their separate ways. So they say their approach is now going to be to break up the work on the Massey Tunnel into smaller pieces and make the bidding process more competitive. And they think that this will pit, you know, more companies against each other, Canadian companies, BC companies, and they do feel this will make it more competitive. Now, I'm not sure that's going to work. However, I think maybe there is a point that they have that going with the same company also was not definitely going to make this any cheaper. Because you know how this works, right? These big companies count on getting in early, locking up the contract, and then adding stuff on, knowing that there's nothing the government can do at that point but agree to cost overruns. And that's, you know, where they make a lot of money. But knowing that often happens, though, is this the way to go? So anybody out there who works in this, you know, construction, bidding industry, I would like your take on this process. Is breaking it up into smaller projects to make it more competitive, is that more cost efficient, do you think? What is your experience on this? Tell me, simi@cknw.com. Now, we are also going to run through what we learned about that this morning, because there's going to be a lot of back and forth on this issue, because we're talking about a project, and he did say this, like the estimates that we've had, we're kind of using this $4.1 billion number. That's not the number anymore. He said that they're not going to say a number, that they're still working through the process, trying to find out what that number is, but it is not going to be, I think, close to that number. So first up, let's hear a little bit about what Transportation Minister Mike Farnworth had to say this morning about timing and work and it being on schedule.
2: The work that is currently underway continues. There's no delay there. The environmental review process continues on schedule, and we're expecting that to be completed by the end of the year.
1: Okay, so lots of numbers and stuff and information to still come by the end of the year, and yet they still is going to be done on schedule in a couple of years? Just doesn't seem realistic, does it? So for our perspective piece of this, of course, we spoke with Vaughn Palmer from the Vancouver Sun, and here's some of what he had to say.
3: Let's start with what they didn't say in the news release, which is they're firing the contractor on this project. He's been at it for 2 years, and they're going to re-tender the project. Now, let's remember what happened with the North Shore wastewater treatment plant when they fired the contractor and re-tendered it. The new contractor said, I'm not wearing what the last guy did, right? They took the contract. And you know who said that was a bad idea? The NDP Highways Minister over here, a guy named Rob Fleming, who was the one who gave us the current estimate cost for building.

0: or whether British Columbians are being asked to wait even longer for a replacement crossing that is years and years overdue. And as you mentioned, yes, works are underway, including utility relocation and tree cutting, which we can all see. I know there's about 200 workers on the site. However, major construction is now slated for 2027 with a target opening of 2030. But with this restructuring procurement, our community needs transparency on the costs, timelines, risk, and whether this new approach will actually keep the project on schedule. And as he did mention, at least I didn't hear it, the environmental assessment is still not complete, but it's supposed to be at a decision by the end of this year. So as mayor, I want to hold the province fully supportive, responsible, and that once the requests for qualifications are complete, I want to have Delta residents who deserve to know who is qualified, what the revised timeline is, and what the cost implications are, and how the province intends to manage risk.
1: Yeah, good questions, because we all have those same questions too. So we also asked Richmond Mayor Malcolm Brody about this situation. Here's what he told us.
2: The minister has been quoted as saying that the construction is going to start next year. As Mayor Harvey said, the environmental assessment is to be finished by the end of this year. I'm not an engineer. This is what I am told, and we have to hold the government accountable to reach those timelines and to make it as economical as they can.
1: Okay, so that is Richmond Mayor Malcolm Brody. Now, look, what we've tried to do here this morning is to offer you as much perspective as possible on this multi-billion dollar project and learning about all the different aspects of this. Now, the government is doing something very different on this. It's not one contractor, you know, to build this bridge. They've decided they're going to try doing this differently, and they're going to break it up into smaller chunks, and hopefully they believe it's a more competitive process and perhaps a tighter price in that process. So I put it out to you whether anybody with experience out there could also help provide some perspective on this. And so Ray wrote me to say, okay, Ray says he has 60 years in heavy construction management. He said the construction contractor was not fired. As I understand it, the existing contract went out to tender for design and to do specific preliminary work. Now, as the preliminary work was underway, the ministry and the contractor would negotiate a price to complete the work. In the contract, there was a provision that if a price could not be agreed to, then the ministry would not award the contract to that existing contractor for the balance of the work. So final price could not be reached. Ministry has now decided to go out to tender 5 contracts to complete this work. Now, Ray says, at this point, no one can say if it will be cheaper than the proposal put forward by the existing contractor. Ray says there are both pros and cons with breaking a project up into smaller contracts. It allows the small contractors to bid on the work. You know, one contract might allow for better scheduling, though, of the project. And when there is one contractor, then they subcontract out portions of the work, and they are kind of all at the mercy of the general contractor, but no contract directly with the government. In this case, you're going to have all these smaller contracts directly at the mercy of the government. So lots of different kind of pros and cons to weigh here. But what we can't get away from is that we need these infrastructure projects to be done. So we can rearrange this as much as we want to, but there's kind of no getting around the fact that I think it's going to cost us all more money. And these projects, and this isn't the only one, still need to be done. So what do you think they should do? Do we just have to suck it up and pay this and move forward and get this done as fast as possible? Let me hear from you on that. Simi@cknw.com, because I'm sure we are not done talking about this either. We'd also been discussing the worst bottleneck. Sure, Massey Tunnel is bad, but even this morning we're hearing other areas are worse, including the Port Mann. So you tell me, what is the worst bottleneck that we need to deal with? Simi@cknw.com. And speaking of traffic, we will check that in about 30 seconds.
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0: Let's update that traffic for you out there. Here's Tim James.
1: The port man is improving after an earlier issue eastbound. We had seen delays to leave Coquitlam. Meantime, Highway 1 westbound is stalled after Brunette blocking the right lane. In Surrey, Highway 1 moving well, but if you get off the highway to take 104th westbound, there's a right lane closure for tree trimming. New project, remember, any tool going into the ground could damage a gas line. Always click or call BC1 call before digging. 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In the CKNW Traffic Center, I'm Tim James.
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1: Doing like a Donna Summer thing every time we introduce Robin Gale filling in for Mike Smith. Not as good as Hot Stuff, but I do like Bad Girls.
0: I think it's because we're from that generation.
1: I think it is.
0: I think they're judging us on our age.
1: No, Mark Staling loves this music. He does. He's like, yeah, thumbs up. He likes it
0: too. I do love this music and I do appreciate the beat as it goes.
1: Good, because we don't play Bad Girls when we're throwing to Mike Smith, I'll tell you that.
0: I never even thought of that.
1: What do you have going on today?
0: Well, as you know, our appetite for power and electricity is just growing faster than the government predicted. And here we are resurrecting the idea of Site E. Now, this goes back to the 1970s. There's so much opposition to this. Can this NDP government get this through? So we're going to talk to an energy specialist about that. Get this. The new BC Conservative leader, Carolyn Findlay, she's cleaning house in her party, apparently. Trying to make her mark. Is this going to further divide her party? We're going to talk to Keith Baldry about that. Like, the intrigue continues.
1: I know, she got so excited there for a second. Because I always thought that, okay, when you're a party leader like that and you're newly elected, don't you immediately want to speak to the whole province, all of the voters?
0: Don't you want to speak to uniting your party?
1: Yes. Isn't that usually what happens? That you bring into the fold the other leadership candidates, but cleaning
0: house is different.
1: And maybe
0: the people who aren't, you know, definitely after faith, family, and freedom, maybe the rest of the conservatives or the rest of the center right. Well, this is interesting. And so we're going to talk to Keith about that. And you know we're going to get a lot of callers on that.
1: I think so, too. We'll see. It's a very different approach, I would say. I remember back to when Christy Clark won the leadership of the BC Liberals. And the concern at that time was uniting the different factions of the party. And that had been a pretty, let's say, spirited leadership race. And her first order of business was to bring in Kevin Falcon as pretty much her number two person.
0: And then guess what? They won the election.
1: Yeah. So
0: right? Isn't that what you want to do?
1: I think it is what you want to do, isn't it?
0: Well, let's wait and see.
1: Oh, boy. All right, Robin, thank you for that. So Robin Gale is coming up next. Lots of political intrigue to talk about with Robin and Keith on the Mike Smith Show. I also want to remind you of something that I did not get a chance to do today, but this is a big deal because the jackpot is getting even bigger. Yes, it is the CKNW Kids Fund Win Big for BC Kids 50-50. 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Only a couple days left, right? Deadline is Friday for this, so get in on it. In the meantime, thank you so much for your time today. Our show produced by Scott Shuntz and Mark Staling. Have a great day, everyone, and stay tuned. Your News to 9 is coming up next.
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0: Keith Jack here again. 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
2: Yeah, starting in the Valley, Abbotsford, we've had a problem on Gladwin at South Fraser Way, slow in all directions. In Maple Ridge, Dudney Trunk Road at 230 4th, watch for a crash. In Coquitlam, Highway 1 westbound after Brunette, it's not too bad, but they have been trying to clear a stall in the right lane. When kids play, they win. 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In the CKNW Traffic Center, I'm Tim James.
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17: Global News at 9 a.m. Good morning. I'm John Strait. We have breaking news in the sports world. Rogers Sportsnet and the CBC say the public broadcaster will not carry Hockey Night in Canada next season. This marks the end of a 12-year deal. Now, Hockey Night in Canada has been on the CBC in radio and TV form since 1936. Keep it here to Global News for the very latest. Still many questions after a group of kids were seriously hurt at Cultus Lake Water Park yesterday. Global's Aaron Ubells is there, and hearing from the park's chief administrative officer, Andrew Stunenberg.
3: there's a queuing area at the bottom of that ride with railing, and that when they made contact with there, that's where the incident occurred.
18: What we can tell you is that it's being called an electrical incident that occurred here at Cultus Lake Water Park late Monday morning. It was just after 11 o'clock in the morning. There was a group of children lined up for the 0 to 60 speedway slide when the incident occurred. All of them were taken to hospital, with two transported by air ambulance, all with serious but non-life-threatening injuries. It's been confirmed that 10 of the kids were on a field trip from Minnetonka Middle School in Port Coquitlam. The water park's been closed down for at least the next 48 hours while an investigation proceeds to find out exactly what happened.
3: We're not going to open again until we've completely ruled this out, and not just to our own satisfaction, but to the technical safety authorities' satisfaction as well.
18: Well, BC Hydro says that the issue originated on the customer side of the electrical service and not within any of its infrastructure or equipment. It says that it will assist with the ongoing investigation.
17: Global's Aaron Ubell is reporting from Cultus Lake. People flying drones in the city are again being warned about several no-fly zones because of the World Cup.
19: The penalties range from a stern talking to fines, confiscations, and possibly criminal charges. Vancouver police say drone operators are flying into restricted airspace around BC Place, the Fan Fest at the PNE, and around the training grounds at UBC and Killarney Community Center. According to spokesperson Adam Donaldson, the VPD have technology to track drones and operators.
20: We have the technology to find these drones. We know when they've breached these zones. We have the ability to find where the person is operating it. We're going to keep those secrets close to our chest.
19: The flight restrictions remain in place through July 19th, 12 days after the last match in Vancouver. Aaron MacArthur, Global News.
17: As the province considers new hydroelectric projects, it's looking into a site that was initially proposed years ago. Global's Ben O'Hara-Byrne reports.
21: BC Hydro says it's looking at increasing the province's supply of clean electricity to meet growing demand, and will be taking a preliminary look back into Site E on the Peace River near the Alberta border. It was one of the sites originally proposed in the 1950s, along with what's known now as the John Horgan Dam, or Site C. BC's Energy Minister Adrian Dix says the province will be doing a technical review into the project to determine whether it makes sense to proceed.
22: We're looking at whether these projects make sense, and then we have to address broader questions of whether they make sense in the context of the laws that govern these projects and everything else. But we're letting everybody know that we're doing the technical work now.
21: The province will also be looking into another potential hydro site, the Butte Inlet on BC's coast. BC Hydro says the demand for electricity is expected to grow by 20% by 2030 and by roughly 50% by 2050. Ben O'Hara-Byrne, Global News, Victoria.
17: A new Interact survey shows single Canadians are paying more at grocery checkouts than two-person households.
23: The report says a single Canadian spends $102 on groceries per week. That's compared with $80 per person in a shared household. Nearly 8 in 10 Canadians who live alone say their grocery bill keeps climbing no matter what they do. Many say they can't find portions suitable for one person and can't save by buying in bulk. One in three single Canadians say their food often spoils before they can use it all up. This comes as food price growth has continued to outpace overall inflation for years now. Diana Mussina, The Canadian Press.
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2: Good morning. In Surrey, Fraser Highway heads up at 188. The lights are out, delays in all directions. Maple Ridge, Dudney Trunk Road at 234th. Watch for a crash. Highway 1 westbound, a stalled semi after Brunette is blocking the right lane. And World Cup closures, no game today in Vancouver, but some roads are closed around BC Place. When kids play, they win. 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In the CKNW Traffic Center, I'm Tim James.
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17: Now, the Global Sky Tracker weather, mainly sunny today, windy near the water, high of 25. Tonight, clear, low of 14. Tomorrow, cloudy in the morning, then clearing near noon, high of 23, low of 14. Thursday, Friday, and Saturday, more sunshine, highs of 27, lows getting down to 12. Outside CKNW in downtown Vancouver, it's 17 degrees and sunny. Global News Time, 9:05. I'm John Strait.
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4: Hi, everyone. It is Tuesday, June 16th. Welcome to the Mike Smith Show. I'm Robin Gill, sitting in for Mike today. Coming up on the program, BC's appetite for power is growing faster than the government predicted. So the NDP government is resurrecting a proposal for a fourth dam on the Peace River known as Site E. Now, this goes back to the 1970s and has faced opposition for decades. So how can this government push this through? Plus, the new BC Conservative leader, Carolyn Findlay, is cleaning house in her party. KLF is making her mark. We're going to talk more about that later in the program. But first, U.S. President Donald Trump is dominating the G7 meeting in France with his claims he has brokered an agreement with Iran that could end months of conflict and reopen the Strait of Hormuz, which is one of the world's most important oil shipping routes. Trump says he made the deal with Iran on the promise that that country never have nuclear weapons.
5: Iran will never have a nuclear weapon. And it says it loud and clear. They're not going to develop it. They're not going to buy it. They're not going to do anything with it. And if they do, they suffer unbelievable consequences. I won't even tell you the consequences. But the consequences are the ultimate consequences. And with that being said, I hope we have a very good relationship.
4: The U.S. president is portraying the deal as a major diplomatic victory, but there are a lot of questions about the details of the deal and whether it will hold. Joining us now is Dave Leventhal. He's an investigative reporter in Washington, D.C. Dave, thanks so much for taking the time to speak to us.
6: My pleasure, Robin. Thank you.
4: Okay. Should Donald Trump be doing a victory dance at this point? Have we lost you? Dave, I think we might have lost you.
6: Hey, Robin. I can hear you now.
4: Okay, great. Terrific. Technical issues always, right? Do you think that Donald Trump should be doing a victory dance when it comes to this so-called deal?
6: Well, you mentioned technical issues on our end. Well, technical negotiations are the watchword or the watch phrase for this Iran deal. It all sounds good. Obviously, nobody wants war to persist any longer than it possibly has to. But anyone who is declaring victory or peace in our time or anything of that sort is mistaken at this point, because there are still a number of different steps that need to be achieved, and the mileposts that need to be passed in order for a durable peace to be reached. And on that front, technical negotiations, this is something that could last for weeks between Iran and the United States to hammer out and iron out details about what the ceasefire and what this end to the war will actually entail. Chief among those details is the fate of Iran's uranium enrichment program and its ability to have a nuclear weapon. And this is something that really was the core reason why Donald Trump said the United States needed to go to war with Iran back in February when the United States attacked Iran. And at this point in time, there's no resolution to that. And Iran hasn't committed to anything, at least at this point, as far as that is concerned. So that's going to be a major, major point in all of this, whether it becomes a sticking point or not, remains to be seen. I would also note, too, that the U.S. Congress has a role in this. How big a role also remains to be seen, but there are some Republicans in Donald Trump's own party who say, well, Donald Trump as president shouldn't be going this alone, that Congress needs to get involved. They need to approve whatever deal or a memorandum of agreement is reached. And if Congress doesn't, then Congress is not playing the role that it needs to play in their estimation. So a question on that too as well, Robin.
4: In all of this, though, when this war first started, the whole point was to get rid of a regime in Iran. And in fact, they have a regime that is really sticking in its heels or digging in its heels. Is Iran actually the victor in some of this?
6: Iran will likely talk in those terms. It won't be surprising if Iran says, well, we are a survivor in all of this. We were able to stand up face to face with a superior military power, and here we are, still intact, still a country, still with the same fundamental leadership in place as before. Of course, the United States killed the Ayatollah. The United States killed other Iranian leaders. Is Iraq and Bahrain and Qatar and various other countries were wondering what was going to happen with their neighbor immediately next to them in the Persian Gulf. But that regime still remains. There is no significant difference. There hasn't been a revolution. The population of Iran did not overthrow the government that has been there for the better part of 50 years. And so that is something that, as a goal, so much as it was for the United States, has not been achieved. But let's remember that the reasons for the United States going to war in the first place, they have changed, or they have shifted, or certain priorities like regime change have gone up and gone down and ebbed and flowed as time went on, and in terms of what Donald Trump was saying about it or his administration. So that definitely is something that Iran can hold up and say that we have won as far as we are concerned, simply because we were able to endure.
4: Yeah, Trump says he never really wanted a regime change, but wasn't that the whole point of this? And at the end of the day, no negotiation was made with the Western allies. Has that basically sidelined his allies in all of this?
6: Yeah, well, if you are the UK or France or Germany or any of the other European powers, you have not played any material role in what has gone on here. Israel, of course, has been a chief among the U.S. allies who has had the greatest say in all of this. And that also, too, is going to be a major question going forward as to whether Israel is going to be on board with whatever the United States and Iran hammer out here. Benjamin Netanyahu has more or less said, at least at this point, that he doesn't feel that Israel is bound by this particular agreement, and that it still retains the right to do as it sees fit with military action in Lebanon. So this is not just a simple mano a mano type of situation between the United States and Iran, and in Israel will likely be making noise to one degree or another as this goes along.
4: Well, the wider issue is the regional issue, as you mentioned, Lebanon. Can Israel buy into this? Because as you and I both know, Benjamin Netanyahu has been trying to hang on to power and does not want to have to face his own issues with his own legal issues,
6: which are profound. And when war ends, Benjamin Netanyahu is legally exposed in a way that he would not be when he is effectively leading the military action against Lebanon and the proxy forces of Hezbollah that are being supported by Iran. So he has an incentive. Some have called it a perverse incentive to continue going forward with military action of the sort that we've seen over the past many months. But the United States, at least for its part, has other ideas, at least as it concerns Iran, and whether that will spill over to Lebanon and cause a ceasefire there or a peace there that causes Benjamin Netanyahu's political calculus to change. That is something that we're likely going to find out sooner rather than later.
4: Surely during these negotiations, Iran is saying, rein in your ally in Israel, otherwise this deal will not hold.
6: Yeah, and in all of this, it's easy to forget that Iran has plenty of its own ideas, and if Iran wants to sort of press the margins or push the margins of this deal or be provocative in a way that doesn't cross a line necessarily with the United States, but rubs up against it, we that would not be surprising. We've seen this during the ceasefire period that began in early April when the United States and Iran declared a ceasefire, but at the same time, too, it wasn't really a ceasefire in the sense that the fire was not ceasing for significant portions of time during that period. So were that to kind of reignite, despite this deal being reached in principle that we're talking about today, that would be something that, yeah, absolutely could throw this all into jeopardy. And Donald Trump, as we've seen time and time again over the past 100 plus days, he will sometimes go from one bookend to another, saying pieces hours away, days away, to threatening the, I paraphrase, the civilization of Iran and raining hellfire and bombs upon them at will. So Donald Trump is not somebody who has taken a particularly calm approach to this at all time, to probably understate the case greatly.
4: Dave, that's all the time we have. Really appreciate this conversation.
6: My pleasure. Thank you, Robin.
4: Dave Leventhal is an investigative reporter in Washington, D.C. His work has appeared in Time magazine, Rolling Stone, and Politico. We are going to take a break, but what are the repercussions of this ceasefire ceasing? What's the impact on oil prices and gas at the pumps? We're going to talk to Dan McTague coming up after the break.
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9: Now, the Mike Smith Show continues. Welcome back to the program. I'm Robin Gill, sitting in for Mike these few days. Well, that tentative peace agreement between the United States and Iran is raising hopes that relief could be coming for prices at the gas pumps. Oil prices have already fallen sharply on the news, but does that translate into relief for drivers? Joining us now is Dan McTagg, president of Canadians for Affordable Energy. Dan, thank you so much for joining us.
10: Oh, great to be here. Thanks for having me, Robin.
9: As I alluded to, you know, when the oil prices drop, gas doesn't necessarily follow as quickly. Should we expect to see lower prices at the pumps?
10: Well, you know, CanW reported last night a drop of 9 cents a liter for tomorrow. So, yeah, it is dropping precipitously. The 205, 206 that we're seeing today, that we saw on the weekend, a little closer to $1.96, $1.97 tomorrow. And it looks like we could see, you know, if another 4 or 5 cent decrease come Thursday. And so, you know, if you're nearing a gas station, you're getting a little low, you may want to hold off 24, 48 hours. You might save a little bit more than you thought. And of course, reflecting on what's happening in the markets today, Robin, I mean, oil's down to $76 a barrel for WTI, with Brent now well below $80 a barrel, down to $79.61. It does mean that markets are pretty happy that this whether this holds or not, this agreement is the real thing, and they believe that things are going to get back to normal very, very quickly. That's what they believe. What actually happens, I think, is going to be a little bit more of a, let's put it on this way, a bit of a disappointment, I think, for some of those who are enthusiastically believing we can get back to where we were back in February.
9: Yeah, it doesn't seem like that's going to happen. It feels like that every time there is a war. Same thing happened with the Ukraine-Russia war.
10: Well, that's right. And, you know, although the world may have adjusted, maybe moving away, maybe China's not using as much oil, maybe we can do with less in our strategic reserves, countries around the world, there are some real challenges to getting back to what is normal, not only in that part of the world where some countries like Saudi Arabia and Kuwait are not very happy about the idea of the if the agreement is to be understood, with tolls being imposed on their vessels carrying their product away. So we still have some fairly important hurdles to overcome. We know a lot about that there's going to have to be quite some work done on mine clearing, but there's also fleet repositioning. A lot of those vessels left the area, those that weren't trapped, they've got to come back. That's going to take a few months. These things don't operate at light speed. Production restart, that's tough because you're looking at a number of fields that were closed down prematurely and certainly unexpectedly. These fields don't operate on a on an off basis, so it's going to take some time for those things to get back to the capacity they had prior to the war and prior to some of the damage that was inflicted on them. And then there's the overall concern that what is to be understood by this peace agreement. Is it a memorandum of understanding that something could happen that makes things better in the next 60 days? Whatever is the factor that has to be considered, the reality is that markets, futures markets, are giddily assuming that everything went back to normal as of yesterday, and as a result, flows will be just like they were way back when and before the war started.
9: But gas prices could be vulnerable again because we know that these peace agreements don't always hold, and we have some uncertainty about that still.
10: That's right. We don't know what's there. I know that there's a lot of serious, I guess the term is jawboning by the president, saying that there was a deal around the corner. I think he mentioned this 38 times in 108 days. That this is taking place, I think some people are pinching themselves and saying, is this really the case? And what does it mean? Because there's a lot of detail that still has to be ironed out, not just in terms of what is involved in the agreement, the geopolitical tensions. Does Israel continue its operations in southern Lebanon? Are there, in fact, going to be safe passage? Will insurance companies insure these vessels? And again, the delay. So I think 2026 is a write-off as far as major lower prices. We're going to see some, very positive news over the course of the next 3 or 4 days, where prices will drop an average of, here in Vancouver, likely about 15 to 18 cents a liter. But I think that's probably as good as it's going to get before markets have to realize that, if you want to buy a barrel of oil, Robin, somewhere in the world, you're not buying it for, what is it now, $76 a barrel. You're buying it for $120. So there's a real discrepancy between the real physical, what they call a spot market for oil, if you need it now, versus the happy-go-lucky, giddy futures market that says, we estimate it's only worth $76 a barrel. There's a whole pile of reasons behind that, but someone's going to have to narrow that gap between those two values, because in the world of reality, prices are much higher, and what we've been paying now looks a whole lot more like a bit more fantastic that we've been able to avoid, the usual infliction of higher prices as a result of an energy crisis.
9: Dan, we're going to have to leave it at that. Thanks so much for taking the time to speak to us on the Mike Smith Show.
10: Thanks again, Robin.
9: Dan McTigg is with Canadians for Affordable Energy. We're going to take a break. The news is straight ahead. But coming up after, the federal national food strategy. Let's talk more about that and how it can affect your bottom line at the grocery store.
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32: Global News at 9:30. Good morning. I'm John Strait. We have breaking news. BC's police watchdog is investigating after a man died while in custody in Vancouver. The Independent Investigations Office says in a statement that the man died Monday morning, a day after being arrested and placed at a Vancouver jail. The office says jail staff found the man unresponsive and he was declared dead at the scene. No details of the arrest or further circumstances surrounding the death have been released. The IIO says it's now looking into police action in the case and any links to the death. It's asking witnesses to come forward. A woman has been charged with robbery after brazen distraction theft in East Vancouver. Police say a 72-year-old woman was outside her home near Commercial Street and 41st Avenue on Friday when three people approached her and allegedly attempted a distraction theft by offering a gift in exchange for her necklace. When the senior recognized the ruse, a woman allegedly yanked the victim's necklace off and fled with the two other people in a rental vehicle. Police found their vehicle and seized many pieces of jewelry and cash. A 35-year-old woman from Ontario has been charged with one count of robbery. Some tips from the VPD for prevention include hiding valuable jewelry underneath your clothing and maintaining physical boundaries with strangers. The union representing hundreds of Metro Vancouver outside workers has agreed to mediated talks with its employer. Global's Catherine Urquhart looks into the regional district's 2025 financial report released on Friday.
33: The SOFI report indicates hefty communication spending, $1.56 million to DSA Media, $334,000 to Wasserman & Partners Advertising, $70,000 to Argyle, and $75,000 to Earnscliff Strategy Group. Metro Vancouver says it has 13 people who do communications, plus an in-house multimedia team of three. Back on the picket line, strikers say they just want fairness.
34: Is anybody here happy with the salaries of management at Metro Vancouver?
33: No! Meanwhile, the union is ending its full-scale strike for now, but limited job action will continue. Catherine Urquhart,
31: Global News.
32: After nearly 75 years, Hockey Night in Canada will not air on the CBC next season. A sub-licensing agreement between Rogers Communications and the CBC that allowed the program to air on the network expired at the end of the Stanley Cup playoffs. The two sides did not extend the partnership for the 2026-27 campaign, the first year of Rogers' 12-year, $11 billion broadcast rights deal with the NHL. The CBC previously aired national games on Saturdays, along with all four playoff rounds each year. Canada looking ahead to its next match at the FIFA World Cup, facing Qatar here in Vancouver on Thursday. Midfielder and former Whitecap Ali Ahmed says his team isn't looking too closely at the standings.
0: One game at a time. I think, you know, to bounce back and use some momentum that we had from the second half of Bosnia, just go in and try and replicate that second half against Qatar and get 3 points there, and then we can, you know, start talking and looking about whatever amount of points we need to try and top the group so we can stay in Vancouver.
32: Each team in Canada's Group B enters their second group stage match with a single point. Global News Time, 9:33. 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
1: Starting with the Portman Bridge eastbound, in the through lanes, there has been a stall. It could slow you coming out of Coquitlam. In Langley, 200th Street at 72nd. Southbound sounds like a problem going down the hill. In Surrey, Fraser Highway heads up at 188. The lights are out. Delays in all directions. 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In the CKNW Traffic Center, I'm Tim James.
32: Now the Global Sky Tracker weather, mainly sunny today, windy near the water, high of 25. Tonight, clear, low of 14. Tomorrow, cloudy in the morning, then clearing near noon, high of 23, low of 14. Outside, CKNW in downtown Vancouver, 19 degrees and partly cloudy. Now the business news, up 461, TSX up 100 Canadian dollar, trading higher, 71.47 cents U.S. Global News Time, 9:34. I'm John Strait.
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3: Welcome back to the program. I'm Robin Gill, sitting in for Mike on this Tuesday morning. Food prices remain one of the biggest financial pressures facing Canadians. And last week, the federal government launched its National Food Strategy. It's a range of measures aimed at improving competition, increasing transparency in the grocery sector, and lowering costs for consumers. But is it realistic? Joining us now is Gary Sands, a VP of Government Relations at the Canadian Federation of Independent Grocers. Gary, thank you so much for taking the time to join us.
4: Oh, thanks for having me to talk about this.
3: Can the federal government honestly lower the grocery bills for Canadians?
4: That's more than $1 million question. It's multi-million, but in this case, the measures that they outlined last Thursday, and I was there when the Prime Minister standing about a foot away from when he made the announcement, and we're very supportive of it because it will reduce costs, and it will do more than reduce costs. And if I could just bear with me, I could just explain to your listeners that. In Canada, for independent grocers, for example, we have about 6,900 independent grocers in Canada, but getting, and a lot of them are in rural, northern, remote communities, especially even in British Columbia as well, getting food to the independent grocers that serve those communities, the costs of that are already higher. And even costs of getting food to urban areas where you have independent grocers, because often the independent is going to have to buy the food from a wholesaler. So what the government is doing is they're going to establish food terminals, and we have an Ontario food terminal, which is a great hub. About 2 billion pounds of produce and product go through that every year, and we have grocers from the Maritimes and Manitoba coming to the terminal to buy product. That gives them fresher product, it gives them cheaper product, and it provides more choice for consumers. So the government's going to build another two terminals in Canada, and one is going to be in Western Canada, and we strongly believe that British Columbia is going to be one of the areas that's going to be selected for that terminal. And in addition, we're going to have food hubs built across the country, which are like mini terminals. Now, just so your listeners understand, this is good news for them because that means it shortens the travel distance for independents getting to those food hubs or those terminals. It's going to get them access to more product. It's going to get them access to product at lower costs. So is that good news for not just the independents, but is it good news for consumers? You betcha. It is going to reduce costs. And at the same time, they're going to be investing, and they're throwing over $3 billion at this, investing in infrastructure. So improving cold storage, improving greenhouse technology. So we have more domestic product ramped up. We're less dependent on imports.
5: Gary, you talked about the rural areas, and, you know, I've been to some of those northern communities, both in Ontario, Alberta, here in BC, and you see a difference in what people are having to pay up there. It is quite astronomical. Give us an example of a food item that, say, we're in an urban center here in Vancouver that we'd pay, say, $5 for, and it's probably, what, twice the price? Is it bread? Is it milk? What? Give us a sense of that.
4: It's usually top of the list is going to be fresh produce. First of all, in Canada, we import close to 80% because we're you know, there's a lot of stuff we can't grow in Canada in the off season. So top of the list of the products you're thinking of would be produce, fruits and vegetables. Those are already significantly higher. Just the cost of transporting them is higher, and then the distances again. So if you start to reduce those costs and those the logistic costs that are associated with them, that's going to help those rural communities. And I can tell you, there's some areas of the country where the cost of some of those products is twice, sometimes three times what it would be in urban areas. So we're not just talking about food affordability there. We're talking about food security. And, you know, this is important to all Canadians. And we have to remember something. We all have to eat, and we all have to remember that all Canadians have to eat. So while we're thinking about these issues in Vancouver and Toronto and Montreal, let's not forget those people in those rural, northern, remote communities. So I'm really happy you asked that question.
5: Yeah, and then you throw in supply chain disruptions. It makes it even worse for people in those areas.
4: Exactly. And so if we have regional food hubs, that's really going to be a big help. I can tell you when we've had those supply chain disruptions, you know, the Ontario Food Terminal has really been a boon to the independent grocers and the local producers and processors, but most importantly, consumers. So if we can, you know, broaden that approach in other areas of the country, it's going to help mitigate the impact of those disruptions, which are still going to happen. I don't want to mislead people. We should also always anticipate what we don't anticipate. And, you know, over the last few years, I can tell you that I've been in this industry, the last 4 or 5 years, it's been like the four horsemen of the apocalypse have taken up careers in the food industry. There's so many things happening. But, you know, I'm critical of the government when they need to be criticized, but I'm assuring your listeners that the strategy that was unveiled on Thursday by the Prime Minister, and the fact the Prime Minister was making it, I think, attests to, you know, the fact the government's putting a bit of credibility on the line here in terms of delivering what they've promised. But this is going to be good news. And the last thing I would say on that is what I liked about the announcement is it wasn't just Band-Aid solutions. We're talking about providing measures that give us a way to address the issues that are behind the rising costs. You know, grocery benefit checks in the mail are really, you know, I know welcomed by a lot of consumers, but we have to get at the heart of what is behind some of the costs. That's why I think this strategy in terms of trying to deal with those issues is really good. Is it a magic bullet? And,

0: supply chain. So all of the things that happen before that, that lead up to those costs of the products you're bringing home and putting on your table, the consumer doesn't see those. So the suggestion that grocers are price gouging, that's been investigated by the Competition Bureau. It's been investigated by the all-party House of Commons Agriculture and Agri-Food Committee. It's investigated by the Agri-Food Institute out of Dalhousie University. All of them, when they looked at the facts, concluded that there's no evidence that grocers are gouging. And I want to just emphasize to your listeners, I don't represent the chains. I have lots of issues with the retail chains. I represent Main Street grocers, not Bay Street grocers. But I can tell you that we see the same increases from our suppliers, the food manufacturers, that the chains are getting. And I'm not going to point the fingers at the suppliers either, because we know all of the things that are driving up those costs. It's those four horsemen of the apocalypse, galloping across the supply chain. So I would just try to reassure Canadians that we are seeing that the small business independent grocers are seeing the price increases of food products that we're getting and selling, and they're just beyond our control. I know Loblaws and some of those Walmart and some of those companies, they make a lot of money, but they also deal and sell in a lot of areas that are non-food related. I can only assure your listeners again, in food, I see absolutely no evidence of price gouging, and you're absolutely right what you said, Robin, right now too. All grocers, chains, independents, they're all under a lot of scrutiny, so I just don't think people are right to think that there's price gouging going on. There's not.
1: I think that with consumers, though, when they saw bread, the bread issue and the price mm-hmm. fixing with that has lent itself to the skepticism when it comes to these chains. And I know that you're independent, but Gary, that's all the time we have right now. Thank you so much for taking the time to speak to us on the Mike Smith Show.
0: And thank you for having me.
1: Gary Sands is the VP of Government Relations at the Canadian Federation of Independent Grocers. We want to hear from you. Do you think the government can help with this national food strategy? Is it going to reduce the price of groceries? Give us a call, 604-280-9898. I'm Robin Gill, sitting in for Mike Smith. We want to hear from you.
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12: Hi, everyone. Welcome back to the program. Do you want to beat the heat and upgrade your home comfort this summer? CKNW and Combined Comfort Systems are giving away a Mitsubishi ductless cold climate heat pump, which includes installation. It's a prize package worth $9,000. Just listen for the cue to call later in the show. And when you hear it, be caller number 7. The grand prize will be announced on Monday, June 29th. On Mornings with Simi. Well, the province is nixing a deal with the contractor on the Massey Tunnel replacement. It's a $4.15 billion project, and the province insists it's still on track with a targeted completion date of 2030. Transportation Minister Mike Farnsworth spoke with Simi this morning. Take a listen on how he's explaining this all.
13: What happened?
14: Well, we have been, as you say, working with the contractor over the last couple of years. We've made good progress in terms of the design and early construction work, which is currently underway. However, in terms of reaching agreement on the commercial terms for the final construction, we weren't able to reach an agreement with the partnership on that. And so we've exercised a clause in the contract that allows us to off-ramp and go to a different procurement model, and that's exactly what we're doing. And this will mean that the work that is currently underway continues. There's no delay there. The environmental review process continues on schedule, and we're expecting that to be completed by the end of the year. And at the same time, we will now go out for what's called request for qualifications, breaking the project up into smaller components, which will allow for more BC companies, more Canadian companies to be able to bid on the project at a time when the infrastructure market, the construction market, is very hungry for new work. And that will ensure that we get very competitive bids.
13: Okay, what was the sticking point then? Why was it that you couldn't reach an agreement?
14: Well, it's looking at the design and what in the negotiations, and it will be coming up to to what we're prepared, what we think is fair value for taxpayers, and we were not able to reach commercial terms, and that's why we're exercising the clause that's in the existing contract that allows us to off ramp to terminate this stage of the project. But the project continues, the work on the project that's underway continues. And that will, and there's over 200 people working on the site. And if you go down there, there's actually, you can see a lot of activity is currently underway.
13: Okay, so are there any penalties, financial, for that off-ramp?
14: No.
13: Okay. So you could just do it and that's it. But don't you have to now ramp up a new contractor and there's going to be a learning process? So how can it still be on track?
14: Well, a lot of the work, as I said, the design work has already been has been completed. And so we've received really good value for that. At the same time, we now go out, for, as I said, for the request for qualifications. And then there's been a lot of interest. We've done market soundings on the project to see what the interest is from the private sector. And there's a lot of interest because there's a lot of major infrastructure projects have been coming to an end. And companies are looking for work and are being very competitive in their bids.
13: Was this a cost concern? Was this consortium like jacking up the prices here and the project had become more unsustainable?
14: We're always wanting to ensure that we get, you know, the best value for taxpayers, for the province. And so, you know, if we're not able to reach commercial terms with the consortium, it's one of the reasons why in the agreement that you have a clause that says, hey, if we're not able to reach agreement, then we have the ability to off-ramp. And that's exactly what we're doing.
13: Okay, so you said construction is still on track, on schedule, but is the price still expected to be around $4 billion?
14: No, I have said publicly that that contract price that was done back in 2021 does not reflect, you know, the situation that's happened since then, whether it's supply chains, global inflation in general, what we've seen in terms of tariffs, all of those things have had an impact in terms of the cost of building infrastructure, not just here, but right across, right across North America. It's one of the reasons why breaking the project up into different components means better value for taxpayers. It means that more British Columbia and Canadian companies are able to bid on a project at a time when we want that to happen. And so we're doing everything we can to make sure that that we get the best value. At the same time, we're also engaged with discussions with the federal government because this is a significant project that has national benefits for them to have contribute to the project. And we've had good discussions with them. So that's work that continues to be underway.
13: Okay, so when do you think we might get an updated, you know, costing of this project?
14: So, one, the discussions with the federal government are going to be part of that, but also in terms of the bids that we get from contractors now that we're taking this procurement approach by breaking the project up into different pieces. And I'll have more to say on that once those discussions have concluded.
12: That was Transportation Minister Mike Farnworth speaking to Simi Sarah this morning. Okay, where is the new Conservative leader going to run when she has to, I mean, she has to look for a seat in the House, obviously. We're going to talk to Keith Baldry about that when we come back after the break. We're also going to talk about how Carrie Lynn Finley is cleaning house in her own party. Who's going to go? I'm Robin Gill sitting in for Mike Smith. That is coming up after the news.
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12: 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Will the Massey Tunnel ever be replaced? 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
21: Global News at 10 a.m. Good morning. I'm John Strait. Cultus Lake Water Park will stay closed today after an electrical issue sent a dozen children to hospital yesterday. Global's Grace Key has more on what happened.
22: The call came in at about 11:20 Monday morning to multiple people hurt. 12 students were sent to hospital with serious but non-life-threatening injuries. The injured students are from Minnetonka Middle School in Port Coquitlam. Andrew Studenberg with Cultus Lake Water Park says the incident happened while kids were in line for a ride called Zero to 60 Raceway.
23: There's a queuing area at the bottom of that ride with railing, and that when they made contact with there, that's where the incident occurred for a brief time, and that's the space of time that there seemed to be an anomaly. That's what they're investigating right now.
22: The water park will be shut down for at least 48 hours while an investigation is underway. Multiple agencies, including WorkSafe BC and Technical Safety BC, are investigating. Grace Key, Global News.
21: Yet another potential setback and delay for the replacement of the George Massey Tunnel. Global's Jacob New reports.
24: Early construction began in January and is continuing, but the province says it's dropping the current contractor after not being able to come to an agreement going forward on commercial terms. Now the project will be separated into different components, with local companies being invited to bid on them. Transportation Minister Mike Farnworth says that process will drive down costs.
25: We know there's considerable interest from British Columbia companies, Canadian companies in this project. Right now the market is very hungry for infrastructure projects, and we're expecting very competitive bids on the various components.
24: But Delta South MLA Ian Payton is skeptical about that.
26: They still think this tunnel can be built for $4.15 billion. I have people in the engineering firms that know all about this contract going, this thing's going to be closer to $8 or $9 billion if they ever get moving on it.
24: Farnworth says despite the change, the new tunnel is still on track to open in 2030.
0: Jacob New, Global News.
21: A water fight has broken out between the City of Surrey and Metro Vancouver Regional District. As Global's Jordan Armstrong reports, the question now is, will other municipalities follow suit?
1: As we reported Saturday, Surrey is sticking with Stage 2 water restrictions, even as Metro Vancouver has implemented Stage 3 restrictions. Stage 2 allows for the topping up of pools and hot tubs, while Stage 3 prohibits it. Mayor Brenda Locke says Surrey doesn't rely on the Stanley Park water pipeline, which has been offline since the fall. Metro Vancouver spokesperson Amanda McQuaig says the system is interconnected.
2: The Drinking Water Conservation Plan is essentially an agreement that everyone, when we need to make these difficult decisions, will do that together. But because each individual municipality, there's always going to be some kind of nuance or thing that they want to manage on their own. Metro Vancouver doesn't dictate it to them. So each municipality does have the authority to make their own decision about where they are.
1: Meanwhile, Metro Vancouver confirms the Stanley Park water pipeline should have been back online by May. The latest estimate is late July, early August. Jordan Armstrong, Global News.
21: Indigenous Services Minister Mandy Galmasti has tabled the Liberal government's long-awaited legislation to govern clean drinking water in First Nations communities.
3: Today, we are reflecting a shared understanding that communities need, should, and will have access to clean water. This is not just abstract policy. This is about the people that we are serving. This is also about dignity and the future that we are building together.
21: House of Commons is expected to rise by the end of this week for the summer break, which means the legislation likely won't be debated or voted on until the fall. And Hockey Night in Canada will not air on the CBC next season.
4: Rogers Sportsnet and the CBC say in a joint statement the public broadcaster will no longer carry NHL broadcasts. Hockey Night has aired for nearly 75 years on CBC television. A sub-licensing agreement between Rogers Communications and the CBC, which allowed the program to air on the network, expired at the end of the Stanley Cup playoffs.
21: That's Canadian Press reporter Lisa Laporte. Global News time is 10:04. 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
6: Starting in New West Queensboro, watch for a stall southbound as you're getting onto the bridge in Surrey. Fraser Highway heads up around 188. Watch for delays in all directions because of construction. World Cup closures today. No game in Vancouver today, but some roads are closed downtown around BC Place. New project? Remember, any tool going into the ground could damage a gas line. Always click or call BC One Call before digging. Visit fortisbc.com/safedigging. In the CKNW Traffic Center, I'm Tim James.
21: Thank you, Tim. Now the Global Sky Tracker. Weather mainly sunny today. Windy near the water. High of 25. Tonight clear. Low of 14. Tomorrow cloudy in the morning. Clearing near noon. High of 23. Low of 14. Thursday, Friday, and Saturday should be sunny with highs of 27 degrees. Lows getting down to 12. Outside CKNW in downtown Vancouver, 19 degrees. Partly cloudy.
7: 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No matter where you are, from Hope to Vancouver or on the North Shore, contact bsv.ca today.
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0: It's what's happening right now. 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
1: Good morning, everyone. This is Robin Gill sitting in for Mike Smith on this Tuesday, June 16th. Well, the Massey Tunnel replacement has got a little bit of a speed bump. The province has canceled a deal with the contractor on the replacement. This is a $4.15 billion project. The province insists it's on track with a targeted completion date of 2030. Take a listen to Transportation Minister Mike Farnworth.
2: The current timeline continues to be on track in terms of the work that is already underway. There's 200 workers on the project right now. We're expecting the review of the environmental certificate to be completed by the end of this year, and then the major project works start early next year.
1: Let's bring in Keith Baldry for Baldry's Beat to talk more about this. Keith, is this another roadblock for this project?
3: Well, you can look at this, you know, both ways, Robin, quite frankly. I mean, every time we even bring up the subject of the Massey Tunnel replacement, people's hearts start racing, particularly those thousands of people who have to drive through that thing every day. You know, I had a long conversation with Mike Farnworth about this. And the contractor in place was a consortium, and dominant contractor is a company from France. And they couldn't agree on terms in terms of financial commercial agreements going forward. It's important to note that really nothing much has happened on the Massey Tunnel project in terms of major construction. Mm-hmm. And as you just heard Farnworth say, that won't start again until it won't ramp up until the new year. So it doesn't really affect anything that's going on right now because it's just minor stuff like tree clearing, changing some utility lines. Sort of minor stuff. The actual major construction doesn't begin until January at the earliest, until the environmental assessment process is completed. So, yeah, your term of a speed bump is probably accurate. It just sort of is another little wrinkle here, or a twist, if you want to call it that, to get to the point of major construction actually beginning. The potential good news is now BC companies, Canadian companies, will bid on the contract, and it's not going to just be one contract. There's going to be several. The project's going to be divided into five different components, and each one is separate from the other. So companies can bid on all five, and presumably, if they're competitive bidding, that has the potential, and I stress the word potential, not certainly not finality, of costs coming in lower because they're going to have to underbid each other with the bids on these five different components. Nevertheless, I'm told from the ministry, the $4.1 billion price tag is definitely going to be higher than that. That's
1: estimate. Every single project goes higher than it's set out to do.
3: I mean, the Site C Dam is the granddaddy of them all, going from $8 billion to $16 billion. I'm not saying that's going to happen here.
1: Of all projects that went over budget.
3: Or the North Vancouver wastewater plant was tremendously over budget. Ian Payton, the Delta South MLA, he says his engineering sources peg the cost more closer to $8 or $9 billion, and that's probably, you know, I wouldn't be surprised if that's the ballpark here. This is going to be a significantly costlier project. But you know, I gave a talk to an industry group a couple weeks ago and made the point: it doesn't matter who's in government right now; things have to be built. So much infrastructure that we come to rely on in our daily lives, whether it's the Massey Tunnel or the Oak Street Bridge or the Patello Bridge, formerly called the Patello Bridge, largely built in the 1950s. They all need replacement. Mm-hmm. A tremendous number of bridges need replacement. A tremendous number of sewer pipes need replacement. It all costs money. It all goes to the debt. And there could be a change in government in Victoria tomorrow. These projects don't stop getting built. I mean, it was kind of almost breathtaking yesterday for Adrian Dix, the energy minister, to just announce that preparation work is being done on the Site E Dam, which wasn't even conceived as a realistic situation a decade ago. Now it's very much part of the mix. The reality is, things need to get built. The Massey Tunnel replacement project is going to be built. It doesn't matter how much it costs. It has to be done. And it doesn't matter if there's a change in government. So yesterday's announcement, another, you know, hiccup along the road, but the thing's going to get built eventually.
1: Okay, let's turn things now to BC's new Conservative leader. Apparently she's cleaning house. What's that all about?
3: Well, there's the rumor mill over here, the legislature is running overtime. So the staff of the BC legislature, mostly young people, are all worried about their jobs, that they're going to be a turf because they're not seen as conservative enough. Carolyn Finley is very much applying a very conservative purity test to everyone here. Also, Trevor Halford is out as interim leader. I can tell you that. He's no longer interim leader. The question is, who's replacing him? It looks like there's two names, Sheldon Clare, MLA. These are all newcomers. Sheldon Clare from Prince George or Steve Cooner from Richmond. One of those two is also likely to be the House leader, replacing Alia Warbus from Chilliwack. She's out because she's not a conservative. Then there's the question of Whip, and that's going to be Heather Maas from Chilliwack, I'm told. All these positions carry with it a financial top-up to your salary. If you're the House leader, the Whip, or the party leader, you get a significant top-up of your salary. And Carolyn Finley is going to reward those who backed her leadership with these positions. Also, I'm told Linda Heppner from Surrey had offered to give up her seat to Carolyn Finley to run in a by-election, but Carolyn Finley has rejected that because it's not a safe seat. She only won by less than 600 votes in 2024. It's a swing ride. There's no guarantee Carolyn Finley would win that ride, so she rejected that. So that's the hot-button gossip out of Victoria today. Yeah,
1: Where would she run? Everyone's where could she run and win?
3: Well, there's been speculation with John Rustad give up his seat in Chaco Lake. It's a very safe seat for the Conservatives. I don't think John will do that, but that's certainly a possibility. So the safest seats for the Conservatives are in the Fraser Valley or the North. I don't see anybody necessarily giving up a seat. Keep in mind, everyone's new. There's very few, other than their first term.
1: It's been like that for the last few years. Everyone's new. Yeah.
3: Everyone's new, and so they're still in their first year. They don't qualify for a pension. Ian Payton in Delta South would be a safe seat, but I'm not sure Ian wants to do that. I don't think anyone would expect him to do that. He certainly didn't back Carolyn Finley in the leadership race. But there's other than you take away the north and parts of the interior in the Fraser Valley, and there's not much safe turf for Carolyn Finley, which leads to rising speculation. She may not actually be in Victoria until the next election. She may not actually have a seat or even have a presence over here. There's very much, she's really determined to take this party in a different direction, which is pretty hard right, and leave everyone else who's not part of that party behind. And that means potentially staff people being fired, which is why this place is full of tension right now. Ran into this Conservative staff yesterday who are quite nervous about their future here. They think that they may fail the purity tests. Chris Delaney, the new chief of staff, is meeting with people and is sort of testing their loyalty here on whether or not they're sufficiently conservative and right-wing enough to remain in the legislature as staff people. So there's going to be changes in the caucus. There's going to be changes in the staff. And we're not sure that Carolyn Finley is actually going to be at the legislature physically anytime soon.
1: Okay, we want to hear from you. Do you have a question or a comment for Keith? Call us 604-280-9898, and we're going to hear from you after the break.
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1: Hey there, welcome back to the program. Robin Gill sitting in for Mike Smith. We are joined by Keith Baldry, Global News' Legislative Bureau Chief. We want to hear from you. Give us a call, 604-280-9898 with your comment or question for Keith. And we're going to start with Trevor in Surrey. Hi, Trevor.
16: Hi, thanks for having me on the show here. I got to say, this tunnel is nothing but a disaster, as well as the fiscal situation on the government here. But I got to bring this everybody's attention here. The provincial government is what they're doing is they're recategorizing a lot of exempt businesses from the PST and putting them into PST. Namely, I have a few businesses I know, like portable toilets, for example. They recategorized them, and as a result, the provincial government's charging PST as well as 4 years backdated plus interest. And some of these companies are owing millions of dollars, if not even more. And as a result, the public's paying stealth taxes that the government's not disclosing. And as a result of that, there's other businesses out there who are terrified that basically the government's going to do the exact same thing. So we're getting screwed. And they're not even telling anybody about this, but yeah, they're charging us more taxes to pay for these massive overruns and deficits that they're running right now.
17: Keith. Yeah, so the PSC changes certainly were one of the dominant issues from the February budget, suddenly applying the tax to businesses that did not have to pay the tax before, very questionable economics and questionable political strategy, too. I'm not aware of the backdated 4 years. I don't know about that. But certainly that was one of the major takeaways from the budget was the changes to the PST in broadening the tax to include, you know, things like geoscience exploration firms, telephone landlines, cable TV. The list was a long one, and it was certainly didn't do much in terms of impacting the deficit or anything like that. It's not like it's a huge revenue generator, but it was a major political headache that continues to this day for the NDP government.
1: And there's a campaign by business leaders to try to reverse that. Trevor, thanks so much for your call. Let's go to Louisa and Vernon. Hi, Louisa.
18: Hi, thanks for having me on. I just wanted to say that I think this notion that the bridge, or the tunnel, sorry, is going to be completed still on time is, you know, probably gaslighting. To be honest, we could all be wrong, and I sure hope we are, but it just seems so unlikely when they're having to send it back out to tender that it's going to be done on time. The other thing I wanted to point to is kind of this notion that it's this cutting-edge technology and it's so complicated. It's really not. I'll point you to the bridge, for example, between Sweden and Denmark, which does go underwater and sits just above the seabed. That was done 30 years ago. So it's not as if it's, you know, in the realm of the bleeding edge of what we're capable of in engineering. And I'd be interested to see cost comparisons to other jurisdictions, because we have a real problem with how expensive these projects are in Canada now.
1: Yeah, for sure. What do you think, Keith?
3: Well, I mean, the bridge itself, I mean, the tunnel itself was actually laid there in the 1960s. So it's one of the oldest underwater transportation venues in the world. It's also named, people forget who it's named after. It's not after the Massey family that we associate with the Massey Foundation, the Massey Lieutenant Governor General, all that. It's George Massey, who was an obscure two-term social credit MLA from Delta. So it's a very old structure. I agree with Louisa. Be skeptical about timelines and budgets for these things. I mean, they usually don't come in on time. They usually don't come in on budget. It's going to be well more north of $4.1 billion. And 2030 does seem to be an ambitious target, considering its construction doesn't really begin until January at the earliest. So can this actually be done in 3 years? I kind of have my doubts about that as well.
1: Yeah, I think we all do. Baldry, I love the Masseys, and then they're the Masses. Remember that very famous saying about the Massey family. Thanks for your call, Louise. I really appreciate it. George in Nanaimo, how are you?
7: Hi, guys. Keith, I try not to let you get me too excited every day, but it's a little frustrating. Carrie Lynn barely got in. And it's like they give you guys a manual. Here's the talking points. She's far right. She's Trumpian. She dared to use the word faith in her acceptance speech, so she must be some kind of crazy religious zealot who's foisting her beliefs on everybody else. But when you actually listen to her, she's none of those things. She's the most calm, reasonable, sensible person that I've heard in a long time. And I wish people would take some time to actually listen to what this woman is actually saying, and not the stuff that you guys are trying to spew.
3: Well, one, you should tell people, members of the BC Conservative Caucus, that, George, because that's the people who are talking this way, and the staff. It's not the media. We're just reporting what the caucus and the staff are talking about. They're the people who now Carrie Lynn Finley leads. And in terms of words like faith, use that at your peril in politics. It can work south of the border. In fact, that is the slogan of a number of Republican parties, faith, freedom, and family, and that's Carrie Lynn Finley's slogan. It plays well in parts of the states, in red states. It doesn't play well in blue states. It doesn't play well necessarily in Canada. So I'm just passing on what they're saying internally, not what we're making up. Sorry about that, George.
1: Thanks for your call, George, and thanks for listening in. Let's go to Rob in Chilliwack. Hi, Rob.
10: Hi, good morning, Robin. Good morning, Keith. George, there, you sound like a conspiracy theorist, but that aside, look at Carrie Lynn Finley has, am I correct, Keith? She has the opportunity to run in Surrey Serpentine.
1: Mm-hmm.
10: Okay, and she's turning it down. Well, very interesting to me. Yeah, it might not be the safest riding, but that to me spells a little bit of I might not win type thing because I might be too far to the right. Look, go ahead, Robin.
1: Rob, I think that generally, though, leaders need to make sure they have a secure riding. That is the reality.
10: I understand
1: regardless
10: that,
1: of your political stripes.
10: Robin, she could be sitting, as I think Keith mentioned, she could be out of the legislature for over a year. That does not bode well for the party. And yeah, she is moving it to I believe, the hard right. And that is not going to go well in an election. I firmly think, I believe that. It won't, you know, she's not going to garner that middle, you know, middle vote, the center vote, center left, maybe the center right. She'll may get that, but not all of it. And did I hear she released Aelia Warbus as government house leader?
3: That's my understanding. If she will not be a government house leader, it's either going to be Sheldon Clare or Steve Cooner or someone else.
10: That is another, I don't know, that does not look good to me in terms of she's a First Nations lady, and what a position for her to hold as far as I'm concerned. I compare that to the debate with the comment about Peter Miliband's wife. So, Keith, I'm telling you, you're going to hear it here first. Look, I told you before, my grandfather's brother was the Premier of Saskatchewan, Woodrow Lloyd, my great uncle. If my party now, I belong to Centre BC, if for some reason, and I think we are going to get this off the ground, if it does
1: Rob,
10: not...
1: Rob, you know what? I'm sorry. We have to go to break, but I really appreciate your comments. And Keith, thanks so much. Looking forward to your coverage tonight on the NewsHour on Global. We're going to take a break, but coming up, is BC's new clean electricity plan enough? Stay with us.
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21: 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Rain stays north of us all weekend. UV's perfect Saturday. Bug index is low Sunday morning.
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36: Global News at 10:30. Good morning. I'm John Strait. Prime Minister Mark Carney says Canada will impose new sanctions against Russia. Carney made the announcement during a meeting this morning with Ukrainian President Volodymyr Zelensky at the G7 Leader Summit in France.
37: Canada today is announcing an additional range of sanctions on over 160 entities focused on the Shadow Fleet, as we should. Our delivery of the latest stage of Pearl packages, air defense packages, is coming.
38: It's great that everybody's understanding.
37: Yeah.
0: and that Russia is not winning, and we have to push Putin to end this war. This is so important.
36: Sanctions will also target Russia's energy revenues and defense industrial and disinformation actors. Also speaking at the G7 in France, U.S. President Donald Trump urging Israel to show more restraint in Lebanon, which Trump said was threatening his deal with Iran.
2: President Trump said the U.S.-Iran deal can survive even if Israel continues attacking Lebanon. But the president criticized Israel for its recent strikes in Beirut, telling reporters he thinks it went too far.
4: Israel's fighting Hezbollah too long and too many people are being killed. And you don't have to knock down an apartment house every time you're looking for somebody. Because there are a lot of people in those apartment houses, and they're not all Hezbollah, that I can tell you.
2: Karen Travers, ABC News, Geneva, Switzerland.
36: A new Interac survey shows single Canadians are paying more at grocery checkouts than two-person households.
5: The report says a single Canadian spends $102 on groceries per week. That's compared with $80 per person in a shared household. Nearly 8 in 10 Canadians who live alone say their grocery bill keeps climbing no matter what they do. Many say they can't find portions suitable for one person and can't save by buying in bulk. 1 in 3 single Canadians say their food often spoils before they can use it all up. This comes as food price growth has continued to outpace overall inflation for years now. Diana Mussina, The Canadian Press.
36: The U.S. Air Force confirming all 8 members aboard a B-52 bomber are dead after the plane crashed at a base in California.
6: Thick smoke seen miles away. Crews rushing to the scene, fighting the flames. Colonel James Hayes says the 8 on board were a mixed crew of military and civilians.
7: It was deemed that this was an unrecoverable crash and unsurvivable.
6: The names of all victims are being withheld until their families have been notified.
7: Edwards Air Force Base experienced a horrible tragedy, and we lost 8 great Americans.
6: Boeing said 2 of its employees were on board.
36: That's ABC's Sophie Flay with a story. And a major Beatles artifact will soon be up for grabs.
8: If I fell in love with you, would you promise to be true and help me understand?
36: John Lennon's handwritten lyrics for the song If I Fell on the back of a Valentine card will open for bidding at $500,000 U.S. next month. Lennon wrote the lyrics while he was in New York for the Fab Four's first appearance on the Ed Sullivan Show back in 1964. Other items from heritage auctions include rugs from the Big Lebowski and a pair of Rocky's boxing shorts and boots. Global News Time, 10:33. 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
9: Hey, in Vancouver, South Granville sounds like a new problem at Granville and Broadway. Watch for emergency crews. In Surrey, Fraser Highway heads up at 188. Watch for delays in all directions because of construction. Also in Surrey, Highway 1 is moving well, but if you get off the highway to take 104th westbound, there has been a right lane closure this morning for tree trimming. When kids play, they win. 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In the CKNW Traffic Center, I'm Tim James.
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36: Now the Global Sky Tracker. Weather mainly sunny today, windy near the water, high of 25. Tonight clear, low 14. Tomorrow cloudy in the morning, clearing near noon, high of 23, low 14. Outside CKNW in downtown Vancouver, 20 degrees, partly cloudy. Now the business news, Dow 499, TSX up 112, Canadian dollar trading higher, 71.49 cents U.S. Global News Time, 10:34. 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
1: Hi, everyone. Welcome back to the program. I'm Robin Gill, sitting in for Mike Smith on this Tuesday morning. Let's talk a little bit more about Site E. This was a proposal for a fourth dam on the Peace River. And back in the 70s, this was basically banned under provincial law. Well, now Energy Minister Adrian Dix says the province is seriously re-examining the plan for a Site E dam.
13: We're letting everybody know that we're doing the technical work now on Site E. We're looking at whether these projects make sense. And then we have to address broader questions.
1: Joining us now is Barry Penner, chair of the Energy Futures Institute. Hi, Barry.
14: Hey, good morning.
1: Good morning. So what's changed so much that we have to revisit this? Is there going to be that much of a demand for power?
14: Well, it looks like the government's starting to recognize some of the things that we at the Energy Futures Institute have been saying for the last few years, which is that contrary to what the government messaging has been, we are not awash in abundance of clean electricity. As I've been pointing out, we've been a net importer of electricity, mostly from the United States, for the last 3 years. And why that's significant is that we have this set of policies called the Clean BC policies the government's pushing, which is premised on the idea that we have an abundance of electricity, when it's not true. But they've used that to justify policies to try and force people to drive electric vehicles, to force people to switch to electric heat pumps, and to stop using more affordable natural gas for home and commercial heating. And that's all premised on this notion that we can just substitute these other energy forms with electricity because we have so much of it. And as the government actions are showing and their announcement yesterday indicate, that is just not true. So it's good news that the government's starting to recognize reality, but some of their policy choices still leave me scratching my head because as a ratepayer, and your listeners will be wondering, what would be the impact of some of these choices on the bills that they have to pay every month?
3: Barry, do you think the public, and especially the people up north in Peace River, do you think that they're going to buy into this mega dam?
14: That's a good question. Do they want to sacrifice another valley so that people in the lower mainland can drive more electric vehicles and stop using natural gas, which, by the way, we have in abundance in British Columbia, and use electricity instead? According to BC Hydro's filings at the Utility Commission, those policies, including the restriction on buying natural gas hot water tanks in the future and not able to use natural gas for heating, those policies combined are the equivalent of two Site C dams worth of more electricity demand. So on the one hand, the government's saying we might have to build two more dams, but partly that's because of the policy choices that they're making. And people in the Peace River country might ask, is this a trade-off we want to make to flood another valley so people in the lower mainland can drive electric vehicles and use electric heat pumps? That's a policy choice.
3: And as you know, Site C was billions of dollars over budget and faced years of controversy. Are we in for another round of that?
14: Well, it makes me wonder if Site E stands for expensive, if we're talking about a Site E expensive dam. Because I think we can be pretty confident that it'll be very expensive. I mean, look at the trouble the government's had just building another bridge over the Fraser River. Yesterday, they announced they're canceling the contract. You know, if they had just left things alone, we'd be driving over a new bridge already. Now they're talking about putting it out for tender for another tunnel. So they're struggling just to build one crossing over the Fraser River. Imagine the idea of building two more large hydroelectric dams and what that might end up costing.
3: If you're just tuning into the Mike Smith Show, I'm Robin Gill. We're talking to Barry Penner, chair of the Energy Futures Institute, about the possibility of a new mega dam known as the Site E Dam. Barry, let's talk about the fact that, you know, there's a huge demand for power now, and it's not just government policies. There are AI data centers, there's large industrial users, there's lots of production happening with mines. Isn't that our reality, though, that we need more power?
14: Yes, and this is what I've been pointing out. We are facing increasing electricity demand. So is it prudent for the government to be pushing that demand up even higher than it otherwise would be? This is what I mean. The government can control some of this with policy levers, but they're under pressure from some environmental activists that would like us to phase out the use of natural gas in British Columbia. At the same time, we're looking to export it to other parts of the world. There's a little bit of a incoherence there.
3: Why is there, we talk a lot about clean energy. Why can we not have nuclear power here like we see with our friends in Ontario?
14: Because the provincial government's not willing to look at it. So they're willing to consider building large hydroelectric dams and flooding more valleys, but they're not willing to consider studying what the feasibility might be for a nuclear power plant in British Columbia.
3: So the government underestimated the demand for power.
14: Well, I think that's true. We were being told when the current government took office that we have more electricity than we needed, and the previous government shouldn't have been generating or building so much. And there, remember, 2017, the NDP government was quite critical of the Site C Dam, saying that electricity wasn't needed, and then ended up finishing the project after all. And now, of course, they're recognizing that, in fact, we need more electricity, even with the Site C dam now completed and generating electricity. It came online last summer, fully online, and yet we still finished the year last year as a net importer of electricity, mostly from the U.S., partly from Alberta, where, by the way, the majority of their electricity is generated by burning natural gas.
3: And
14: so there's a few question marks here.
3: For sure. With you know, this demand for power, are we facing the risks of brownouts and blackouts again?
14: I certainly hope not. But the concern is BC Hydro told the Utilities Commission this spring that their new modeling shows a capacity gap by 2030, meaning that on the coldest days of the year, they're not sure they'll have enough electricity to meet all the demand. So they're looking at different options. And the government announced, or BC Hydro announced quietly two weeks ago, that they're looking to renew electricity agreements with natural gas power plants in British Columbia, something that the government didn't really want to do.
3: But now they have no choice.
14: Now they have no choice, but it still leaves a gap by 2030. And yesterday's announcement didn't answer the question, how are you closing that gap by 2030? I guess one of the ways you can do it, you either generate more electricity or you don't sell as much. And I guess if we were in a real pinch for a short period of time, there could be what's called load shedding, where certain, largely, usually it's industry, are on interruptible agreements and they can be curtailed, meaning their electricity supply would be reduced or cut off for a period of time to help balance the system. You see this happen in other jurisdictions, even in Alberta, during some particularly cold weather. They had to notify certain users that

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1: 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Stanley Berryhill with his second touchdown reception of the game.
0: And the BC Lions are taking aim at the Grey Cup. 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
17: Hi, everyone. Welcome back to the program. Just an update on the Keep It Cool contest. Congratulations to Charles from New Westminster. He is today's qualifier. He's been entered into the draw to win the Mitsubishi Ductless Cold Climate Heat Pump, which includes installation. If you didn't get through this time, keep trying. Every day there will be 4 qualifying people right up until June 26th. And then on June 29th, the winner will be announced on Mornings with Simi. Well, earlier in the program, we were talking about the apparent deal between the U.S. and Iran. U.S. President Donald Trump is calling it a victory, but we put the question of whether this is in fact a victory to David Leventhal. He's an investigative reporter based in D.C. Here's our interview.

0: interview with him. Do you think that Donald Trump should be doing a victory dance when it comes to this so-called deal?
1: Technical negotiations are the watchword or the watch phrase for this Iran deal. It all sounds good. Obviously, nobody wants war to persist any longer than it possibly has to. But anyone who is declaring victory or peace in our time or anything of that sort is mistaken at this point, because there are still a number of different steps that need to be achieved and the mileposts that need to be passed in order for a durable peace to be reached. And on that front, technical negotiations, this is something that could last for weeks between Iran and the United States to hammer out and iron out details about what the ceasefire and what this end to the war will actually entail. Chief among those details is the fate of Iran's uranium enrichment program and its ability to have a nuclear weapon. And this is something that really was the core reason why Donald Trump said the United States needed to go to war with Iran back in February when the United States attacked Iran. And at this point in time, there's no resolution to that. And Iran hasn't committed to anything, at least at this point, as far as that is concerned. So that's going to be a major, major point in all of this, whether it becomes a sticking point or not, remains to be seen. I would also note, too, that the U.S. Congress has a role in this. How big a role also remains to be seen, but there are some Republicans in Donald Trump's own party who say, well, Donald Trump as president shouldn't be going this alone, that Congress needs to get involved. They need to approve whatever deal or a memorandum of agreement is reached. And if Congress doesn't, then Congress is not playing the role that it needs to play in their estimation. So a question on that too as well, Robin.
0: In all of this, though, when this war first started, the whole point was to get rid of a regime in Iran. And in fact, they have a regime that is really sticking in its heels, or digging in its heels. Is Iran actually the victor in some of this?
1: Iran will likely talk in those terms. It won't be surprising if Iran says, well, we are a survivor in all of this. We were able to stand up face to face with a superior military power, and here we are, still intact, still a country, still with the same fundamental leadership in place as before. Of course, the United States killed the Ayatollah. The United States killed other Iranian leaders. Is Iraq and Bahrain and Qatar and various other countries were wondering what was going to happen with their neighbor immediately next to them in the Persian Gulf. But that regime still remains. There is no significant difference. There hasn't been a revolution. The population of Iran did not overthrow the government that has been there for the better part of 50 years. And so that is something that, as a goal, so much as it was for the United States, has not been achieved. But let's remember that the reasons for the United States going to war in the first place, they have changed, or they have shifted, or certain priorities like regime change have gone up and gone down and ebbed and flowed as time went on, and in terms of what Donald Trump was saying about it or his administration. So that definitely is something that Iran can hold up and say that we have won as far as we are concerned, simply because we were able to endure.
0: Yeah, Trump says he never really wanted a regime change, but wasn't that the whole point of this? And at the end of the day, no negotiation was made with the Western allies. Has that basically sidelined his allies in all of this?
1: Yeah, well, if you are the UK or France or Germany or any of the other European powers, you have not played any material role in what has gone on here. Israel, of course, has been a chief among the U.S. allies who has had the greatest say in all of this. And that also, too, is going to be a major question going forward as to whether Israel is going to be on board with whatever the United States and Iran hammer out here. Benjamin Netanyahu has more or less said, at least at this point, that he doesn't feel that Israel is bound by this particular agreement, and that it still retains the right to do as it sees fit with military action in Lebanon. So this is not just a simple mano a mano type of situation between the United States and Iran. And in Israel will likely be making noise to one degree or another as this goes along.
0: Well, the wider issue is the regional issue, as you mentioned, Lebanon. Can Israel buy into this? Because as you and I both know, Benjamin Netanyahu has been trying to hang on to power and does not want to have to face his own issues with his own legal issues,
1: which are profound. And when war ends, Benjamin Netanyahu is legally exposed in a way that he would not be when he is effectively leading the military action against Lebanon and the proxy forces of Hezbollah that are being supported by Iran. So he has an incentive, some have called it a perverse incentive, to continue going forward with military action of the sort that we've seen over the past many months. But the United States, at least for its part, has other ideas, at least as it concerns Iran and whether that will spill over to Lebanon and cause a ceasefire there or a peace there that causes Benjamin Netanyahu's political calculus to change. That is something that we're likely going to find out sooner rather than later.
0: Surely during these negotiations, Iran is saying, rein in your ally in Israel, otherwise this deal will not hold.
1: Yeah, and in all of this, it's easy to forget that Iran has plenty of its own ideas. And if Iran wants to sort of press the margins or push the margins of this deal or be provocative in a way that doesn't cross a line necessarily with the United States, but rubs up against it, we that would not be surprising. We've seen this during the ceasefire period that began in early April when the United States and Iran declared a ceasefire. But at the same time, too, it wasn't really a ceasefire in the sense that the fire was not ceasing for significant portions of time during that period. So were that to kind of reignite, despite this deal being reached in principle that we're talking about today, that would be something that, yeah, absolutely could throw this all into jeopardy. And Donald Trump, as we've seen time and time again over the past 100-plus days, he will sometimes go from one bookend to another, saying pieces hours away, days away, to threatening the, I paraphrase, the civilization of Iran.
0: And that was Dave Leventhal speaking about the deal between Iran and the U.S. We're going to take a break, but when we come back, we're going to talk about Mark Carney and his fight to tackle affordability. Is it working? Stay with us.
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15: Global News at 11. Good morning. I'm John Strait. Breaking news, BC's police watchdog is investigating after a man died while in custody in Vancouver. The Independent Investigations Office says in a statement that the man died Monday morning, a day after being arrested and placed at a Vancouver jail. The office says jail staff found the man unresponsive and he was declared dead at the scene. No details of the arrest or further circumstances surrounding the death have been released. The IIO says it's now looking into police action in the case and any links to the death. It's asking witnesses to come forward. A woman has been charged with robbery after brazen distraction theft in East Vancouver. Police say a 72-year-old woman was outside her home near Commercial Street and 41st Avenue on Friday when three people approached her and allegedly attempted a distraction theft by offering a gift in exchange for her necklace. When the senior recognized the ruse, a woman allegedly yanked the victim's necklace off and fled with the two other people in a rental vehicle. Police found their vehicle and seized many pieces of jewelry and cash. A 35-year-old woman from Ontario has been charged with one count of robbery. Some tips from the VPD for prevention include hiding valuable jewelry underneath your clothing and maintaining physical boundaries with strangers. The union representing hundreds of Metro Vancouver outside workers has agreed to mediated talks with its employer. Global's Catherine Urquhart looks into the regional district's 2025 financial report released on Friday.
16: The SOFI report indicates hefty communication spending, $1.56 million to DSA Media, $334,000 to Wasserman & Partners Advertising, $70,000 to Argyle, and $75,000 to Earnscliff Strategy Group. Metro Vancouver says it has 13 people who do communications, plus an in-house multimedia team of three. Back on the picket line, strikers say they just want fairness.
17: Is anybody here happy with the salaries of management at Metro Vancouver?
16: No! Meanwhile, the union is ending its full-scale strike for now, but limited job action will continue. Catherine Urquhart, Global News.
15: Still many questions after a group of kids were seriously hurt at Cultus Lake Water Park yesterday. Global's Aaron Ubels is there and hearing from the park's chief administrative officer, Andrew Stunenberg.
18: There's a queuing area at the bottom of that ride with railing, and that when they made contact with there, that's where the incident occurred.
19: What we can tell you is that it's being called an electrical incident that occurred here at Cultus Lake Water Park late Monday morning. It was just after 11 o'clock in the morning. There was a group of children lined up for the 0 to 60 speedway slide when the incident occurred. All of them were taken to hospital, with two transported by air ambulance, all with serious but non-life-threatening injuries. It's been confirmed that 10 of the kids were on a field trip from Minnetonka Middle School in Port Coquitlam. The water park's been closed down for at least the next 48 hours while an investigation proceeds to find out exactly what happened.
18: We're not going to open again until we've completely ruled this out, and not just to our own satisfaction, but to the technical safety authorities' satisfaction as well.
19: Well, BC Hydro says that the issue originated on the customer side of the electrical service and not within any of its infrastructure or equipment. It says that it will assist with the ongoing investigation.
15: Global's Aaron Ubell is reporting from Cultus Lake. After nearly 75 years, Hockey Night in Canada will no longer air on the CBC. A sub-licensing agreement between Rogers Communications and the CBC that allowed the program to air on the network expired at the end of the Stanley Cup playoffs. The CBC previously aired national games on Saturdays, along with all four playoff rounds each year. And Canada looking ahead to its next match at the FIFA World Cup, facing Qatar here in Vancouver on Thursday. Midfielder and former Whitecap Ali Ahmed says his team isn't looking too closely at the standings.
20: One game at a time. I think, you know, to bounce back and use some momentum that we had from the second half of Bosnia, just go in and try and replicate that second half against Qatar and get 3 points there, and then we can, you know, start talking and looking about whatever amount of points we need to try and top the group so we can stay in Vancouver.
15: Each team in Canada's Group B enters their second group stage match with a single point. Global News Time 11:04. 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
21: Hey, in Vancouver, South Granville at Granville and Broadway, watch for emergency crews because of an incident. In Surrey, Fraser Highway heads up at 188. Watch for delays in all directions because of construction and World Cup closures. No game in Vancouver today, but some roads are still closed downtown around BC Place. 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In the CKNW Traffic Center, I'm Tim James.
15: Now the Global Sky Tracker weather, mainly sunny, windy near the water, high of 25, tonight clear, low 14. Tomorrow cloudy in the morning, clearing near noon, high of 23, low 14. Thursday, Friday, and Saturday should be sunny with highs of 27, lows of 12. Outside, CKNW in downtown Vancouver, 20 degrees, partly cloudy. Now the business news, Dow 475, TSX up 119, Canadian dollar trading higher, 71.49 cents, U.S. Global News Time, 11:06, I'm John Strait.

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1: Hi, everyone. Welcome back to the Mike Smith Show. It is Tuesday, June 16th. I'm Robin Gill. Since Mark Carney took on the job of Prime Minister, he has promised to tackle the affordability crisis facing Canadians. And his government has rolled out a series of measures aimed at housing, taxes, and grocery prices. But critics say those policies are looking at the long-term picture while Canadians struggling with rent, mortgages, the cost of food, need relief now. Joining us now is Paul Kershaw, policy professor at UBC and founder of Generation Squeeze. Paul, nice to hear from you.
2: Good to be with you.
1: Okay, so, you know, we've been talking a lot about the various policies that have been rolled out. You know, last week it was about tackling the food pricing. Throughout, you know, the beginning of his campaign, he talked about housing. What's really happening out there?
2: Well, I think there's two pieces happening. One, I think receiving more investment, the other less or so. So the one that gets more is the medium-term project. Think about, you know, dollars that are being put into building more homes. But it takes years to build new homes. Or the dollars going into new infrastructure projects, which often might take a decade to materialize. And we know that procurement for defense and artificial intelligence are key parts of a productivity, economic growth agenda in the country. And they're likely important, but they're not going to be transforming affordability overnight.
1: So is
2: then
1: there...
2: There's a small...
1: Go ahead.
2: Go ahead, sorry.
1: No, you go ahead.
2: Well, I think then there's sort of the part that's getting the smaller chunk of change, and that's like addressing some affordability issues right now. Think about the groceries and essentials benefit that came out just last couple of weeks. There's the tax cut that the Carney government introduced in its first day. The point I'm trying to make is those more immediate measures are delivering relief measured in hundreds of dollars at a time, when many Canadians really face affordability challenges measured in thousands of dollars. And I think it's that gap that might be a bit of a risk right now for the Prime Minister, who still has very high polling numbers, but they're starting to soften a little. And I suspect it's the failure to really engage with the affordability pressures that a chunk of Canada's population is facing now that might be at the source of that.
1: So you're saying there's a disconnect between, you know, how long it's going to take the government to have, you know, so implement these programs and what's realistic for people right now.
2: Is it a disconnect? I think we have the Prime Minister has two goals, and his ambition to build a more resilient economy is like at the top of his agenda right now. He does, I think, aspire to help those struggling with affordability. It's just not receiving the same cash. And I think that part is a little bit worrisome because there's a different way. I mean, something I've been saying now for some time is our current budget is sending often $18,000 annual subsidies to retired couples who have six-figure household income, but we're leaving 400,000 seniors poor and many young people struggling with rent and post-secondary costs. Like, could we not trim some of the subsidies for, you know, those who have six-figure household incomes and think about injecting serious cash into the homes of people who are struggling to afford the basics? And that's the trade-off right now that I think the Prime Minister's kind of resisting making. I think he thinks tackling that OAS detail is maybe politically charged, when in fact I think the polling suggests otherwise, and really wanting to encourage him to get on a real affordability agenda now.
1: You know, rents are going down, but are they going down enough?
2: No. I mean, let's celebrate they're going down, and let's celebrate that in our province, the actual average cost of a home has definitely softened and has dipped after inflation in notable ways. But we had let the prices soar for so long that the modest dip now is our incremental progress. But I'll draw your attention to a report published by the Federal Housing Advocate that included what I thought was a startling but truthful observation that for many people, especially in our province, many starting out in the housing market, affordability is not going to return until 2060. And I hope we can do it faster than that. But, you know, there's a generation of millennials and now a generation of Gen Z behind them that are going to experience a degree of unaffordability in housing in our province in a way that my generation and the boomers who came before me never had to experience. And they're doing it in part because, you know, they're paying higher rents, they're taking on larger mortgages, they're having dashed dreams of home ownership because in many respects, our politicians don't want to contemplate home values dropping dramatically for fear of really harming an older demographic, resources, and retirement. And that's an understandable trade-off that government's making. But the trade-off is hard to experience if you're younger. And I think we need to acknowledge that more and really think about how to compensate for it more, which is why trimming subsidies for those retirees who have financial security and repurposing some of that to poor seniors and to younger people struggling makes a lot of sense to me.
1: I saw that there was a TD report last week, and it indicated that, you know, the condo market is going to even drop even more in pricing. Does that make up for these young people who are trying to, you know, become homeowners at some point?
2: It might mean more incremental progress, but let me just put this in stark statistical comparison. Back in the mid-70s, when my mom was a young woman starting out in Metro Vancouver, and West Vancouver for that matter, it took 5 years of full-time work to save a 20% down payment on an average-priced home in Metro Vancouver, in BC, and across the country. You know, now it takes more like 15 years across the country, the best part of 20 in our province, and, you know, approximately 25, 26 years in Metro Vancouver. So sure, it, you know, the prices are softening, but, you know, that's making, like, a few years ago, it took 27 years to save that average down payment. Now it's in the, you know, mid to lower 20s. That's not really a remedy. That's just, you know, slightly less pain and something that becomes very, very hard to endure.
1: You know, are our expectations too high with this government?
2: Well, I would like us all to have higher expectations of government generally, which in some regards means higher expectations of ourselves as voters. I think that we need to be realistic about what can change quickly and what will take time. I think that we lost sight that allowing our housing market to become broken over 10, 15, 20 years in this province started here and then spread the contagion across the country. So there's no overnight silver bullet to fix it. But given that it means we're in like a decade-long problem of trying to remedy affordability for those starting out in the housing market, the question is, how do we compensate them in the meantime? How do we make other issues like, you know, child care shouldn't be another rent size payment? Why does post-secondary student debt have to rival a mortgage? These are things that are in more in our control to fix than the housing system. And I wish we'd get on it, because right now the federal plan is to cut student grants for 600,000 students across this country at a time that it's promising to protect and increase eligibility for subsidies in retirement for people who already own their home outright and have six-figure income. I just don't understand that trade-off. And I think when we put it that way, most Canadians don't understand that trade-off. 75% say it doesn't make sense. Let's make some reforms so that we better target our subsidies for those who are struggling to afford the basics rather than subsidizing those who are often using the cash to go on a holiday.
1: Paul, we're going to leave it at that. Thanks so much for taking the time to speak to us.
2: My pleasure. Have a great morning and a great day.
1: Paul Kershaw is a policy professor at UBC and founder of Generation Squeeze. Do you agree with Paul? Do you think the government needs to introduce more subsidy cuts? Do you think that the tax cuts, the housing initiatives, the grocery sector reforms combined, are they all working? We want to hear from you. The number to call is 604-280-9898. I'm Robin Gill, sitting in for Mike Smith.
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1: Hi, everyone. Welcome back to the program. I'm Robin Gill, sitting in for Mike Smith on this Tuesday morning. Before the break, we were talking about Mark Carney's promise to tackle affordability facing Canadians. There's been a rollout of housing policies, taxes, grocery prices, you name it. But is it working? Is it looking at a bigger picture long term when the problem we have is right now? Give us a call, 604-280-9898. Our first caller is Deb. Hi, Deb.
13: Hi, how you doing?
1: Not too bad. How are you doing?
13: No, very irritated.
1: Okay, tell us why.
13: Well, Paul Kershaw is really good at spending other people's money. So he wants to take seniors who have worked their entire lives, made a plan, factored in the income that comes from the OAS and all of these things into their income, and now that it's too late for them to change the plan or make adjustments, he wants to say, oh, yeah, we're going to take some money away from you now because other people are struggling. If he wants to make a change going forward so that if you're in your 40s now and you're working and you're going to have a certain income level when you're 65, that you won't be eligible for some of the other subsidies, that's fine. But you don't go after the people who are currently depending on it. And as for the thought that they don't deserve to take a holiday, like you don't get to go visit your kids over Christmas or anything like that because there's other people out there that need it more. After they've worked their whole lives, and most of them did, worked very hard, they made the sacrifices. They did without. And now it's too late to go back and say, oh, hey, I'll just spend all my money now so I won't have it in the bank when I retire so I can just live on the subsidies that I'm supposedly getting. I mean,
1: you know, Deb, yesterday we spoke with someone who writes about, you know, seniors and said, you know, seniors are struggling too. So it's, you know, they should have this benefit of, you know, enjoying their golden years. And you're saying with what Paul is suggesting, that's not going to happen.
13: No. And the other thing is that I was down visiting two seniors last night, and they just watched the whole rollout of all of these great, you know, things that are going to help make life more affordable. They're not eligible for any of them. They're just like a couple of dollars over the line where they don't actually, you know, they're paying the cost. They're spending the money. Their groceries have gone up. Their gas has gone up. Everything's gone up. But they're not out. They've made the level of the eligibility for seniors just at a level where most of them won't actually get it.
1: Yeah, so, it's a struggle for everyone. Deb, I really appreciate your thoughts and the fact that you called in and you do and you're a regular listener. We really appreciate it.
13: Have a great day.
1: You too. Let's go to Chris in Penticton. Hi, Chris.
14: Hi. I'm so glad I got on. You know, the world in which we live in now doesn't mirror the world I remember when I was growing up. You know,
1: yeah,
14: my dad,
1: me too.
14: My dad, single but you know, the only person working, they're able to save the money for a mortgage, and they got their first real home for only $20,000 in 1962, which is four times his income. Nowadays, you take a look at our kids today, you have to be making almost 10 times that to even be able to look at being able to save to get a mortgage. And the last person was talking, damn right. I've seen too many people, I've been involved with people that I've walked away from that are making tons of money, have been enjoying money coming from us, that don't need the money. I think it should be funneled back because it's not going to hurt them in the long run. It's going to help us in the long run, but not them. It's not going to hurt them. I'm just so frustrated with our world of greed. You know, we all together as a society have to pull together and realize homes are not a stock market. We need places to live. We have to change the environment.
1: What are you hearing from young people, Chris? Are they struggling to pay the rent? Are they struggling to pay for groceries?
14: I've got two daughters right now. Well, daughter and a son-in-law, and a daughter who's now a single parent. And you know what? If they could find a way to just get out of this world, they would, because there is no hope. They have no hope. It's terrible. You see about the influx of violence, crime. It is all based on this. They're, you know, people are so desperate, they're going to do anything to survive. And I just wish people, like the people that have the money, like Elon Musk, there should be no one allowed to be a trillionaire in this world. You know, that should be pushed out to the populace to make it possible for everyone to be able to live. Also support these people that are making this type of money. We're coming to a real critical point in this world where it's falling apart and it's coming quick.
1: Really appreciate your call. Thanks very much, Chris. Let's go to Mary in Vancouver. Hi, Mary.
7: Hi there. Thanks for taking my call. I'm a senior and I work hard even now to ensure that I can enjoy holidays, which means I don't go to restaurants. I don't go out for dinner at all. And if I do, it's rare. And I really have to be careful in my shopping so I can do my traveling. And yet I'm a senior. So I think the other perspective we have to look at is how young people are living and their expectations.
1: Right.
7: How often are they dining? How often do they skip the dishes? DoorDash, take out, go out for the evenings, expect holidays. My husband and I never had holidays with our children growing up outside of camping. It was just not possible becoming homeowners, and also doing all of that.
1: And sending your kids to school.
7: That's right. We didn't have new cars. We didn't go on ski trips, weekends away. Absolutely not. We didn't take the kids to movies frequently. They weren't in fine dining restaurants at all. In fact, I think we went a few times in the last 5 years and they're grown adults. So I think that there's a lot of self-reflection that needs to happen here on expectations versus how you're living.
1: Yeah, and no kidding, right?
7: Yeah, look at all the women. They've got their nails done. Their hair is done. everything's perfect. They want to live. They want to eat organically. They want to do this. And then they complain about the cost of living. And I'm just dumbfounded. I don't live like that now as a senior. So I think that the other generation that's complaining about this, and I agree, the prices of homes are insane. But they've got to take some look at themselves. Every young person I know that owns a house has struggled to do that. They have not lived in the nicest apartments as they grew up towards buying a condo. They sacrificed, and they've made it happen. But there's too many of them out there that want it all without any sacrifice. And I hate to say it, but it's visible.
1: Mary, I really appreciate your call, and glad that you're a listener. Thanks so much, and have a great day. We're going to take a break, but when we come back, let's examine Canada's privacy reform bill. Is it going to make a difference? I mean, we've put so much of our private information out there already. Is something like this too late? We're going to talk to Michael Geist. He's a preeminent commentator on all things involving these kinds of things. I'm Robin Gill sitting in for Mike Smith. Stick around.

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10: Global news at 11:30. Good morning. I'm Emma Albert. Minister of Forests Ravi Parmar gave an update this morning on the current conditions in the province as we head further into wildfire season.
11: Models are showing that much of the province is trending towards warm and dry conditions in the weeks to come. As we know, temperatures are one of the key factors that influence the length and severity of wildfire seasons. The current warmth is expected to translate into above average temperatures throughout the next 2 months. These conditions, on top of the ongoing drought, are setting us up for an increase in wildfire activity as we enter the core of our wildfire season, particularly in the southern interior and south coast, where we must be ready for the chance of difficult to manage and aggressive wildfires. It is important that everyone continues to remain vigilant and do what they can to be fire smart and fire smart their homes and communities.
10: A 33-year-old motorcyclist has died in a crash with a pickup truck in Maple Ridge. Police say it happened at the intersection of Lougheed Highway and 287th Street on Saturday when a Harley-Davidson motorcycle traveling westbound collided with the Ford pickup. The male motorcyclist was pronounced dead while a passenger in the pickup was taken to hospital with minor injuries. Mounties are asking anyone with information about the crash to come forward. Police say a 56-year-old woman is dead and another woman was taken to hospital in critical condition after a crash east of Mission. RCMP say officers were called Sunday to the intersection of Lougheed Highway and Sylvester Road, where a pickup truck pulling a trailer with an ATV struck a sedan that had turned left in front of it. Mounties say video from a nearby gas station appears to show the sedan traveling eastbound on the highway seemingly turned into an oncoming lane too soon and was hit by the truck. While there's no indication that impairment was a factor, police say a witness indicated none of the three occupants of the sedan were wearing seatbelts. Police say a 39-year-old man has been arrested and charged with manslaughter in the death of a man at a tent encampment in Abbotsford this spring. The Integrated Homicide Investigation Team says local police had responded to a report of a shooting at the site at Whatcom Road Park and Ride on March 23rd. The victim, 69-year-old Wayne Versfeltz, was taken to hospital but died of his injuries. Police say investigators believe the shooting was isolated, with the victim and accused known to each other. The federal taxpayers watchdog says he wants to see automatic tax filing expanded out to more Canadians. Francois Boileau says Canadians with simple tax situations should be able to get pre-filled tax returns from the Canada Revenue Agency for their approval rather than navigating the complex tax code. He says Ottawa should look at simplifying that code in the coming years.
12: I remember when I was studying law, the Income Tax Act was about that thick. Now it's twice the size, double. It's completely nuts.
10: The federal government plans to roll out pre-filled tax returns to 1 million Canadians starting next year. Global News time is 11:33 now for the latest CKNW traffic.
13: Good morning. In South Surrey, 16th and King George, watch for a collision. It's backing up toward Highway 99. In Vancouver, South Granville, we've had an issue at Granville and Broadway. It should be clear soon, if not already. World Cup closures, no game today in Vancouver, but some roads are closed downtown around BC Place. 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In the CKNW Traffic Center, I'm Tim James.
10: And now for the Global Sky Tracker weather today. It's mainly sunny, a high of 22, 25 inland. Tonight, we're going to see clear skies with increasing cloudiness after midnight and a low of 14. Tomorrow, mainly cloudy, clearing near noon with a high of 20 for the day. Outside CKNW in downtown Vancouver, it's 20 degrees. On to the market numbers. The Dow is up 429, the TSX is up 155, and the Canadian dollar is trading lower at 71.46 cents U.S. Global News time is 11:34. I'm Emma Albert.
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15: Hi, everyone. Welcome back to the Mike Smith Show. I'm Robin Gill sitting in on this Tuesday morning. The federal government is making another attempt to modernize Canada's privacy laws. This comes at a time when artificial intelligence, deep fakes, surveillance pricing, and your personal data are already out there. The proposed legislation would recognize privacy as a fundamental right. Joining us now is Michael Geist. He's a professor and Canada Research Chair at the University of Ottawa. Michael, thank you so much for joining us. Michael, can you hear us?
16: Sorry. Yes, I can. Sorry.
15: distracted by the privacy laws that are at play here?
16: Honestly, the amount that is happening, whether on the privacy front or online harms or actually an adjacent issue, lawful access, which raises enormous privacy implications that actually just today the government announced they're trying to push through with no further debate and no amendments, could leave, I think, just about anyone distracted.
15: Is this too late at this point when we have all of our information out there?
16: No, I wouldn't say it's too late. I don't think it's ever really too late. And I think there has long been a need to update Canada's privacy legislation. And so while certainly we can lament that it's taken this long, I think it's a good thing that they are still trying to push ahead. The more troubling thing, I think, is how the government has decided to structure this, because really out of the blue, they are basically eviscerating the role of the Privacy Commissioner of Canada. And it's an approach that we can get into if you like that. I have to admit, really came out of nowhere. I don't think it makes a lot of sense. And it really undermines the message that the government is hoping that this is going to make a big difference when it comes to Canadians' privacy.
15: How does it undermine the Privacy Commissioner?
16: It quite literally says the Privacy Commissioner is no longer responsible for private sector privacy. Quite incredibly, the government's decision is to take that responsibility away from the Federal Privacy Commissioner, who has been responsible for federal privacy, private sector federal privacy law now for more than 25 years. And it is going to give responsibility to the Digital Safety Commission. Now, Canadians could be forgiven for not knowing what that is, because it actually doesn't exist yet. It was part of what the government announced when they were dealing with the social media regulation and online harms. They're now talking about creating really what amounts to a super regulator in Canada, responsible not just for AI and social media and those online harms issues, but they are also going to have responsibility for the privacy side of the equation as well.
15: Well, the Privacy Commissioner has been an advocate for protecting, you know, the average citizen's privacy. But the reality is that all that data is out there already. So how effective was that?
16: Well, I don't think there were limits, to be sure, with what the Privacy Commissioner was able to do. Mm-hmm. But I genuinely think that the limitations were a reflection of limits in the law, not limits in the office. So, for example, there have been a number of decisions or findings that have come out of that office that have left people a bit discouraged, because they, you know, as you're kind of hinting at, isn't it difficult now to deal with some of these larger players? Can you force them really to do much of anything? And the problem was a law that really limited the commissioner's ability to do much more than investigate, audit, issue these findings, which can have some impact to better understand what's taking place, but without the ability to levy significant penalties and without the ability to order them to do something. So to the extent to which, you know, we might feel that the commissioner's office has been ineffective in dealing with some of these global giants, it's really more a function of a failure to update the law as opposed to a failure on that office. And, you know, the irony here is that the government is taking steps now to deal with some of those shortcomings, but they are then removing the very entity that has now decades of experience in trying to deal with these issues at the very moment when the powers finally arrive.
15: So the government lost control of all of this and now is trying to make up for it.
16: I don't really know what they are thinking, because I think this super regulator that they are establishing is going to take years to be established. I mean, you started by talking, is it too late? We should be realistic. This commission doesn't exist. Passing this legislation is probably going to take about a year, both the privacy law and the online harms law. And even then, it will still take regulations just to get going with the commission, and probably a couple of more years until this commission actually gets going. So, you know, if the sense was that these are urgent issues, both on the privacy side as well as on the social media and online harm side, this is a really odd way of showing it, because we're talking about 2030, 2031, probably at the earliest, before some of these things actually can take effect.
15: So by the time we get all of these factors into play, technology will be even more advanced than it is right now.
16: Yeah, you're right. There is that constant chase where technology continues to evolve. It's why you need strong, principled-based legislation that can evolve over time and be effective. That isn't because it isn't tied necessarily to a particular technology. And, you know, in some ways, listen, the law is out of date and has needed to be amended to address some of the current issues. But in fairness, some of the core principles certainly remain unchanged. In fact, even many of the changes that the government proposed yesterday in its bill are frankly the same changes that they proposed in their last reform effort and in the reform effort even before that. So it's not like they're really looking to rewrite the playbook here. It's taken a very long time to actually get on the field.
15: You've seen this movie before, haven't you?
16: Oh, well, have we ever? Certainly with respect to privacy, this is literally the third version of this bill. And while there are some small changes, the core on the substantive side remains largely unchanged from earlier proposals. The biggest changes we've been talking about is this evisceration of the Privacy Commissioner's office. And so that strikes me as maybe one step forward and two steps back in terms of where it actually leaves us.
15: I want to pinpoint a particular part of this, is that the bill gives Canadians the right to have personal data deleted. How does that work?
16: Yeah, so this is an adoption of provisions that have been in Europe for some time. It's sometimes referred to as the right to be forgotten. The idea that there might be information that is accurate, perfectly lawful, so nothing wrong with the information, but it might still cause some amount of harm. You know, perhaps, you know, you did something untoward, served your time, or, you know, paid your price, or whatever it happens to be, but it still causes some amount of harm as part of that process. And so there is no clear way to remove it. The Europeans have established for some time now this so-called right to be forgotten. And while there have been attempts to adapt our current law to meet some of the same kinds of standards, the goal here is to provide a more explicit ability for people in appropriate circumstances to ask that the content be removed. And I should note that the removal is really focused on search engines here. So it's not necessarily removing the content from the original site, because it is lawful, perfectly reasonable content in that sense. But by removing it from search engine results, we reduce the likelihood that it's going to be seen by anyone.
15: All right, Michael, we're going to leave it at that. Thanks so much for taking the time to speak to us.
16: Oh, my pleasure. Thanks so much for having me.
15: Michael Geist is a professor and Canada Research Chair in Internet and E-commerce Law at the University of Toronto. Honestly, he could talk about all of these topics forever. But we are going to take a break. And when we come back, we're going to look back at the most memorable moments from today's show in the mic drop. Stay with us.
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16: Hi, everyone. Robin Gill sitting in for Mike Smith. We are in the final stretch of the show. Earlier in the program, we were talking about the federal government's national strategy to tackle food prices. And we spoke with Gary Sands, who's the VP of Government Relations at the Canadian Federation of Independent Grocers. And he drew our attention to the fact that in rural parts of Canada, mostly in the northern parts, they pay a hell of a lot more than we do down in Metro Vancouver. Take a listen to what he had to say about the potential benefits of this food strategy. Can the federal government honestly lower the grocery bills for Canadians?
17: That's the more than $1 million question. It's multi-million, but in this case, the measures that they outlined last Thursday, and I was there when the Prime Minister, standing about a foot away from him when he made the announcement, and we're very supportive of it because it will reduce costs, and it will do more than reduce costs. And if I could just bear with me, I could just explain to your listeners that In Canada, for independent grocers, for example, we have about 6,900 independent grocers in Canada, but getting, and a lot of them are in rural, northern, remote communities, especially even in British Columbia as well, getting food to the independent grocers that serve those communities, the costs of that are already higher. And even costs of getting food to urban areas where you have independent grocers, because often the independent is going to have to buy the food from a wholesaler. So what the government is doing is they're going to establish food terminals, and we have a

0: Ontario Food Terminal, which is a great hub. About 2 billion pounds of produce and product go through that every year. And we have grocers from the Maritimes and Manitoba coming to the terminal to buy product. That gives them fresher product. It gives them cheaper product. And it provides more choice for consumers. So the government's going to build another two terminals in Canada, and one is going to be in Western Canada. And we strongly believe that British Columbia is going to be one of the areas that's going to be selected for that terminal. And in addition, we're going to have food hubs built across the country, which are like mini terminals. Now, just so your listeners understand, this is good news for them, because that means it shortens the travel distance for independents getting to those food hubs or those terminals. It's going to give them access to more product. It's going to give them access to product at lower costs. So is that good news for not just the independents, but is it good news for consumers? You betcha. It is going to reduce costs. And at the same time, they're going to be investing, and they're throwing over $3 billion at this, investing in infrastructure. So improving cold storage, improving greenhouse technology, so we have more domestic product ramped up, and we're less dependent on imports.
1: Gary, you talked about the rural areas, and, you know, I've been to some of those northern communities, both in Ontario, Alberta, here in BC, and you see a difference in what people are having to pay up there. It is quite astronomical. Give us an example of a food item that, say, we're in an urban center here in Vancouver that we'd pay, say, $5 for, and it's probably, what, twice the price? Is it bread? Is it milk? What? Give us a sense of that.
0: It's usually top of the list is going to be fresh produce. First of all, in Canada, we import close to 80%, because we're there's a lot of stuff we can't grow in Canada in the off season. So top of the list of the products you're thinking of would be produce, fruits and vegetables. Those are already significantly higher. Just the cost of transporting them is higher, and then the distances again. So if you start to reduce those costs and those the logistic costs that are associated with them, that's going to help those rural communities. And I can tell you, there's some areas of the country where the cost of some of those products is twice, sometimes three times, what it would be in urban areas. So we're not just talking about food affordability there. We're talking about food security. And, you know, this is important to all Canadians. And we have to remember something. We all have to eat. And we all have to remember that all Canadians have to eat. So while we're thinking about these issues in Vancouver and Toronto and Montreal, let's not forget those people in those rural, northern, remote communities. So it's. I'm really happy you asked that question.
1: Yeah, and then you throw in supply chain disruptions. It makes it even worse for people in those areas.
0: Exactly. So if we have regional food hubs, that's really going to be a big help. I can tell you, when we've had those supply chain disruptions, you know, the Ontario Food Terminal has really been a boon to the independent grocers and the local producers and processors, but most importantly, consumers. So if we can, you know, broaden that approach in other areas of the country, it's going to help mitigate the impact of those disruptions, which are still going to happen. I don't want to mislead people. We should also always anticipate what we don't anticipate. And, you know, over the last few years, I can tell you that I've been in this industry, the last 4 or 5 years, it's been like the four horsemen of the apocalypse have taken up careers in the food industry. There's so many things happening. But, you know, I'm critical of the government when they need to be criticized, but I'm assuring your listeners that the strategy that was unveiled on Thursday by the Prime Minister, and the fact the Prime Minister was making it, I think, attests to, you know, the fact the government's putting a bit of credibility on the line here in terms of delivering what they promised. But this is going to be good news. And the last thing I would say on that is what I liked about the announcement is it wasn't just Band-Aid solutions. We're talking about providing measures that give us a way to address the issues that are behind the rising costs. You know, grocery benefit checks in the mail are really, I know, welcomed by a lot of consumers, but we have to get at the heart of what is behind some of the costs. That's why I think this strategy in terms of trying to deal with those issues is really good. Is it a magic bullet? And no, there's always more to be done and things that should be done. But like I said, I just have to welcome this announcement as good news.
1: That was Gary Sands with the Independent Grocers Association. Well, the Jill Bennett Show is coming up just after the top of the news. She's here now with a preview.
2: Hi, Robin. Coming up on the show today, we are continuing the coverage of the Massey Tunnel Replacement Project. The Transportation Minister insists this will not delay the project, but how is that even possible? We'll have plenty of time for listener calls on that as well. We're also going to be talking about a surveillance program for mosquitoes. With warmer temperatures, more concerns about what kinds of disease mosquitoes could potentially be carrying in these parts. So we'll find out more about that program that's taking place. We're also going to meet a couple who are competing in a pretty grueling race to Alaska. We'll get more details on that as well. That all gets underway right after the noon news.
1: All right, looking forward to Jill Bennett's show coming up after the Mike Smith Show. Well, that is a wrap for here. Hope you'll be back here tomorrow. Big thank you to Tim French, our technical producer, Mackenzie Eady, and Corey Latondra for helping develop the content for today's program. Until tomorrow, have a great day.

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2: 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Ribs are already marinating, aren't they?
3: Yeah, since yesterday. But there's a system moving through. And if it hits a 4 o'clock...
2: What does the radar say?
3: Clears by 2. UV is solid all afternoon. Bug index is low.
2: So fire it up.
3: Yeah. Yeah, okay. Fire it up.
2: You're bringing me a plate, right?
4: 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Radar, UV, outdoor conditions. 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
17: 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Will the Massey Tunnel ever be replaced? 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
18: Global news to noon. Good afternoon. I'm Emma Albert. Cultus Lake Water Park remains closed today following Monday's incident that sent a dozen youth to hospital. Global's Aaron Ubels reports.
19: Safety officers with Technical Safety BC on site Tuesday morning looking into what exactly went wrong. It's being called an electrical incident and believed to have happened at the bottom of the 0 to 60 raceway slide. It was around 11 a.m. Monday that a group of kids were lined up for the ride when the situation unfolded. Here's Cultus Lake Water Park Chief Administrative Officer Andrew Stunenberg.
20: There was a railing involved, and that is in that queuing area. It appears that it was during contact being made with that railing, that this happened.
19: Mounties say 12 youth suffered various injuries. The Coquitlam School District confirming 10 of the injured were on a field trip from Minicata Middle School in Port Coquitlam. Corporal Carmen Keener with the Upper Fraser Valley RCMP says two air ambulances were dispatched to scene.
1: They were provided with medical treatment very quickly, and they were reported in stable condition, but with serious but non-life-threatening injuries, and taken to hospital.
19: BC Hydro says the issue originated on the customer's side of the electrical service and not within its own equipment. The water park will remain closed until at least Thursday morning. Erin Ubels, Global News.
18: BC's police watchdog is investigating after a man died while in custody in Vancouver. Global's John Strait reports.
21: The Independent Investigations Office says in a statement that the man died Monday morning, a day after being arrested and placed at a Vancouver jail. The office says jail staff found the man unresponsive and he was declared dead at the scene. No details of the arrest or further circumstances surrounding the death have been released. The IIO says it's now looking into police action in the case and any links to the death. It's asking witnesses to come forward. John Strait, Global News.
18: A man has been charged in relation to a 2018 murder case in Pitt Meadows. At the end of April that year, police received a report of a body, which they later identified as 43-year-old Ian Roberts of Delta. On June 11th this year, 45-year-old Michael Brandon Anderson, also known as Mikhail Tattoo King, was charged with one count of first-degree murder and one count of obstruction of justice, following 8 years of investigation into the homicide across multiple jurisdictions. The Integrated Homicide Investigation Team believes this was a targeted incident involving parties who were known to each other. The matter is now before the courts. Yet another potential setback and delay for the replacement of the George Massey Tunnel. Global's Jacob New reports.
22: Early construction began in January and is continuing, but the province says it's dropping the current contractor after not being able to come to an agreement going forward on commercial terms. Now the project will be separated into different components, with local companies being invited to bid on them. Transportation Minister Mike Farnworth says that process will drive down costs.
23: We know there's considerable interest from British Columbia companies, Canadian companies in this project. Right now the market is very hungry for infrastructure projects, and we're expecting very competitive bids on the various components.
22: But Delta South MLA Ian Payton is skeptical about that.
24: They still think this tunnel can be built for $4.15 billion. I have people in the engineering firms that know all about this contract going, this thing's going to be closer to $8 or $9 billion if they ever get moving on it.
22: Farnworth says despite the change, the new tunnel is still on track to open in 2030. Jacob New, Global News.
18: The union representing more than 700 Metro Vancouver outside workers has agreed to mediated talks with the employer. Jesse Madero with the Greater Vancouver Regional District Employees Union says it's a welcome first step after weeks of rotating job action. On Monday, union members took part in a full-scale strike that has since been called off. Metro Vancouver said it learned earlier Monday that the union had agreed to mediation and called it a practical step forward. Step toward an agreement. Global News time is 12:04 now for the latest CKNW traffic.
25: Good afternoon. In South Surrey on 16th Avenue, King George, it sounds like they're clearing a crash that had been backing up 16th toward the 99. In Port Coquitlam, Maryhill Bypass, a little slow west of Shaughnessy because of that construction over the river. And World Cup closures, no game in Vancouver today, but some roads are still closed downtown around BC Place. 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Always click or call BC One Call before digging. 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In the CKNW Traffic Center, I'm Tim James.
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18: Now for the Global Skytracker weather. Today it's mainly sunny, a high of 22. Tonight, clear skies with increasing cloudiness after midnight. In downtown Vancouver, it's currently 21 degrees. Now, the CKNW Business News. The Canadian Real Estate Association says home sales in May were down compared with a year ago, but activity was higher than it was in April.
2: CREA says home sales totaled just over 47,000 nationwide in May. While sales were down 5.1% from the same month last year, the organization says there was meaningful upward momentum month over month for the first time this year. Activity was 5.5% higher on a seasonally adjusted basis compared with April of this year. The national average price of a home sold in May was $702,000. That's the highest it's been in 2 years. Karen Rebo, the Canadian Press.
3: On to the market numbers. The Dow is up 429, the TSX is up 155, and the Canadian dollar is trading lower at 71.46 cents US. Global News Time is 12:06. I'm Emma Albert.
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27: Well, good afternoon, and thank you for being with us on this Tuesday. Lots to get to on the show, and we will also have plenty of time to find out how you are thinking and feeling about the very latest with the Massey Tunnel Replacement Project. I feel a little queasy even saying that, because even though the transportation minister has been out saying this changes nothing, even though the province has parted ways with the contractor, they're now going to restart the procurement process. So we are being told that the price, well, that hasn't changed. And the schedule, the opening of 2030, that hasn't changed either. Is there anybody listening right now that actually believes that? Try not to get dizzy from all of the spin. We will talk more about this. And again, would love to hear from you on the very latest in the tunnel replacement project. And on that note, just before we get to my first guest, here is one of the many comments from Transportation Minister Mike Farnworth. He joined Mornings with Simi earlier today, talking about exactly that. What is happening with the tunnel replacement? What does this mean for the cost and the timeline?
28: The environmental review process continues on schedule, and we're expecting that to be completed by the end of the year. And at the same time, we will now go out for what's called request for qualifications, breaking the project up into smaller components, which will allow for more BC companies, more Canadian companies to be able to bid on the project at a time when the infrastructure market, construction market, is very hungry for new work. And that will ensure that we get very competitive bids.
27: So that was Transportation Minister Mike Farnworth speaking earlier today on Mornings with Simi. Well, joining me now is Delta City Councillor and mayoral candidate Dylan Kruger. Thank you for being with us today.
29: Jill, thank you.
27: When you hear that from the transportation minister, that was Mike Farnworth responding to a question about this bombshell that they are going back to the drawing board. That was his response to the question about what happens to the timeline, what happens to the schedule for the tunnel. He's saying that it goes ahead, that there is no delay. How do you respond to that?
29: Well, it just feels like Groundhog Day, Jill. It seems like we keep having the same conversation over and over and over again. A month ago, the minister stood in front of reporters and said he could not commit to keeping the project at its 2030 timeline. And today, after he cancels the procurement and goes back to square one for this project, now he says he can. I think there's a real credibility problem with this government in terms of standing by their statements. I've talked to a lot of experts. Nobody believes that this project at this point is going to be completed by 2030.
27: So what we know, with what we know from the announcement that they have severed ties with the company, that they say that, and the minister there used the term off-ramp several times in that interview. He said they are exercising the clause that allows them to off-ramp because they couldn't come with that final agreement. So he's saying that they are going to this new procurement model. They're going to be getting different companies to do this. What do you think this means for the Massey Tunnel Replacement Project?
29: This is the only direction that this project is going is in reverse. The fact that we are now going back to a procurement process to find a new contractor to build a project that was already supposed to be a year into construction at this point is incredibly frustrating to commuters and to taxpayers. There has not been transparency in this project from the beginning. We haven't seen an update to the line item in the budget since 2021 when the business case was first released, announcing a $4.15 billion crossing. 5 years later, the cost of everything has gone up. That line item has not been updated. In the release that was provided by the province yesterday, there were no details as to the reason for the termination of the contract, the costs associated with taking the exit clause, and the timeline implications of going back to square one on finding a new proponent to build the project. There has been no transparency on this. This is a major infrastructure corridor. It's not just 100,000 people driving through that tunnel every day, stuck in gridlock, unable to make it to doctor's appointments and work meetings and dinners with their families. It's also a major goods movement corridor, moving trade and commerce from across Canada to Delta Port, the largest container port terminal in Western Canada, to the Blaine U.S. border crossing, and to YVR Airport. At a time when we are trying to build nation-building projects and expand our trade with the Asia-Pacific region, we have trade and commerce at a standstill. Businesses in my community that won't invest, that won't hire new staff because of uncertainty around this project. And it was a bombshell yesterday that after all of this work, all of this effort, now we don't have a contractor to actually bring this thing forward. This has been the most mismanaged transportation project in the 21st century here in BC.
27: Do you think there's more going on? Like you said, there were not a lot of details that were released yesterday when this announcement came late in the afternoon. The transportation minister has been talking about it today. He was asked specifically about the financial penalties for off-ramping, again, the phrase he used repeatedly, with the company. He said there were no financial penalties, which I think people will find very difficult to believe. But he then went on, he said something that I thought was interesting. To your point of the national importance of this project, he said, we, over the course of the next few months, we are working on that. He says the environmental review will be completed by the fall. He says that they are going to be talking to the federal government about their part in this. And he said, we are sticking to the timelines. Everything is going with the current timeline. After those conversations, I will be able to give a more fulsome update, both in terms of cost and final timeline. So it seems like he is leaving the door open for that to change, but it also seems like they're going to put this on the federal government and that the federal government is the one that has to come through with the money for it.
29: Well, it's very rich for the province to start talking about going to the federal government now when we know that years ago, the federal government put $500 million on the table to go towards the cost of this project, and the province rejected the offer. Here in Delta, we're very frustrated because we had Ministry of Transportation staff come to Delta Council in February of 2023 and say if the Fed stepped up with a funding contribution, they would put a second exit out of Ladner back into the scope of the project. Well, lo and behold, the Feds did come up with hundreds of millions of dollars. For whatever reason, it was not accepted. In the meantime, the cost escalations on this project have continued to go up and up and up.
27: There are a ton of rumors flying around, and I know that we don't report on rumors, but when you keep hearing them, there seems to be that old phrase of where there's smoke, there's fire. Are you hearing that there are plans to go back to a bridge?
29: Look, I have been saying this from day one. I was on the record back in 2018 when the bridge project was canceled, that going down this route is going towards an eight-lane immersed tube tunnel, which is far more technically challenging, far more environmentally complex. And I remind you, there still is no environmental assessment certificate for this project, even though they have deforested Dees Island Park, cut down thousands of trees, with plans to pave over arable farmland on both the Delta and the Richmond side of the tunnel, the damage to the marine estuary of the Fraser River by plunking giant concrete tubes, each one larger than a CFL football field, into the middle of the river. We knew from day one that this was a path that was only going to lead to major cost escalations and complications, and here we are today. I have major doubts about the province's ability to deliver on this project. I had those doubts in 2018. And shame on the province, quite frankly, Jill, for listening to the voices of some mayors, including the mayor of Delta, George Harvey, the mayor of Richmond, and other Metro Vancouver mayors who favored a tunnel over a bridge. Mayors are not engineers. We don't build major infrastructure projects based on feelings. We must build them based on facts. The facts don't rule out in this case.
27: My guest is Dylan Kruger. He is a Delta City Councillor. We are talking about the release yesterday from the province. They're trying to spin it as a good thing that they've used this off-ramp in the agreement with the contractor building the Massey Tunnel replacement. They have severed ties. They are going to restart the procurement strategy and go to a number of different companies. All roses from the province. But does anyone actually believe this? Is there anyone out there listening who thinks that this project is still going to come in on budget and be operational by the year 2030? I highly doubt that. This project has been so mismanaged, and we're going to continue with this conversation when we come back, because my guest is also calling for an independent review of the project. So we'll find out more about what that would look like when we return. Stay with us.
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27: Well, thanks for being with us. We are continuing the conversation about the George Massey Tunnel replacement. Where does the project go from here? The province and transportation minister would like everyone to believe that it's just business as usual after they cut ties with the contractor and are going back to the stage of going ahead with a procurement strategy, breaking it up, bringing in different firms. They're saying this is great. There are so many people looking for work. It's going to employ people. Everything will stay on budget and on time. Don't worry about it. Is anyone buying that? My guess is there are people stuck in tunnel traffic right now who probably don't buy that. Let's go back. This project has now gone through, what, three major phases? The 10-lane bridge proposal under the BC Liberals. The NDP, we know, canceled it, put it up to review. They then announced it would be an 8-lane tunnel replacement. And here we are today. Work has been done. You can see the work being done on both sides of the tunnel. But here we are today going back to the procurement stage. Well, continuing now with my guest, Dylan Kruger is a Delta City councillor. And Dylan Kruger, I wanted to ask you as well, because I know you brought this forward. You are now calling for an independent investigation into this project. So if that was to happen, what would that actually do? Would that, do you think, lead to the public getting answers?
29: So last night at our Delta Council meeting, this was fresh news. This just dropped like a bomb about an hour before our council meeting. I put an emergency motion forward calling on the province to conduct an independent third-party review. And at this point, that is really important because I don't believe that Delta taxpayers or British Columbians are getting all the facts when it comes to the decisions that have been made on this project, the cost implications and the timeline implications of the decisions that have been made. At this point, with a project that has been so badly mismanaged, 13 years of mismanagement ever since this project was first announced, we need a third party to come in and take a look at the books. We need to truly understand what has happened here. We need to remove any partisan lens. This isn't about politics. This is about people stuck in traffic every day. People deserve answers. So yes, I think a third party review is the appropriate next step.
27: Do you know or have any idea what something like that would cost?
29: I think the first step is getting it on the table and seeing if there's even a willingness to bring it forward. I'll tell you this, it's going to cost a whole heck of a lot less than what it will cost to continue to go down this path. $400 million has already been spent, and that figure was from December of 2025, so the number is likely quite a bit higher today, on all of the pre-works for a project that doesn't have final approval and doesn't have a contractor in place to actually start building those tunnel segments. I think at this point, British Columbians need to know what's going on. They need to understand the true cost of moving forward and what the cost would be to pivot back to a bridge project that was canceled. Now, here's the reality, Jill. There are no good answers anymore. We're choosing between bad and worse. People say, let's go back to a bridge. Even if we go back to a bridge, we will never get that $2.9 billion fee. That's what it was going to cost, $2.9 billion, not just for the 10-lane bridge, but for a corridor infrastructure improvement project from Bridgeport Station in Richmond all the way to White Rock, with upgrades to dozens of overpasses and interchanges along the corridor. That we're never going to get, and we have to accept that because of political mismanagement. But we do have a responsibility to understand the cost of moving forward and the cost to pivot.
27: Remind me again, Dylan, the original bridge, the 10-lane bridge, like you said, the $2.9 billion bridge, when would it have opened?
29: 3 years ago, we would have cut the ribbon. 2023.
27: What do you say to residents? I know, obviously, this isn't falling on you. You mentioned the mayors, the provincial government. What do you say to residents who sit in that gridlock every day?
29: Your frustrations are valid, and you shouldn't be used as political footballs. I can't sit through another election cycle where we continue to talk about the Massey Tunnel. Political careers have risen and fallen through the course of this tunnel. Three premiers, five ministers of transportation, hundreds of pages of binders and reports and studies and consultations, and we're still back to square one, back to putting out a bid for a contractor to build a project that doesn't even have an environmental assessment certificate. It's shameful, frankly, Jill. It's an embarrassment for our province. Commuters deserve better. Businesses in our region deserve better. This is not how serious decisions should be made, and we need to make some serious changes here moving forward.
27: Dylan Kruger, we will leave it there for today. Thank you for coming on the show.
29: Jill, thank you.
27: That is Dylan Kruger. He is a Delta City Councillor. Just before we pause for your news headlines to the bottom of the hour, a couple of points made in that conversation. And I want to play for you one of the other comments. And this was Transportation Minister Mike Farnworth speaking earlier today about this on Mornings with Simi. He did not use the word bridge in that interview. It felt like at one point he was about to, did not say bridge. He has said in the past, there is no way that this project could go back, that it could go back to a bridge. But here is something else he said about with the fact that we are now back at the procurement stage. They have severed ties with the company building this. Here's what he said about the future of the project.
28: Look, I have said publicly that that contract price that was done back in 2021 does not reflect, you know, the situation that's happened since then, whether it's supply chains, global inflation in general, what we've seen in terms of tariffs, all of those things have had an impact in terms of the cost of building infrastructure, not just here, but right across, right across North America. It's one of the reasons why breaking the project up into different components means one, better value for taxpayers. It means that more British Columbia and Canadian companies are able to bid on a project at a time when we want that to happen. And so we're doing everything we can to make sure that that we get the best value. At the same time, we're also engaged with discussions with the federal government because this is a significant project that has national benefits for them to have contribute to the project. And we've had good discussions with them. So that's work that continues to be underway.
27: Let me know your thoughts on this. Call the Buzz line 604-331-BUZZ or email me your thoughts. We'll have more time to talk about this later in the show. Stick with us. Your news headlines are next.

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15: Global news at 12:30. I'm Emma Albert. We have breaking news. A wildfire is burning on the west side of Okanagan Lake. White smoke can be seen billowing in the area. Flames can also be seen in the brush. The BC Wildfire Service has the fire listed as 8 hectares in size and burning out of control. It's unclear what caused the fire or whether any structures are at risk. Keep it here to Global News for the very latest. The province providing a wildfire and drought update this morning with our hot temperatures not doing us any favors heading into fire season. There are currently 13 active wildfires burning in BC, including some that have come up this morning that are burning out of control. Warm weather has driven an early snow melt as well. Neil McLaughlin with the BC Wildfire Service says there are also several areas of the province that are drying out fast and seeing higher drought levels.
16: These drought conditions that have been persisting, not just this year, but they persisted over previous years, and they're going to take much more rain to recover. And so in that kind of unsettled weather pattern, we're not seeing a lot of aggressive starts, and we're also outside of lightning season. While we have had a couple lightning start wildfires this spring, we're just turning the corner into lightning season. And so we're about to see a lot more fires originating from lightning sources going forward into the summer months.
15: BC Wildfire Service crews are working day and night on the ground and in the air, fighting fires and mitigating fire risk. The BC government is terminating its agreement with the design-build consortium selected to replace the aging George Massey Tunnel and is re-tendering the project. The Transportation Ministry says the province could not reach an agreement with Cross Fraser Partnership on the commercial terms for the final construction of the 8-lane tunnel connecting Richmond and Delta. Transportation Minister Mike Farnworth says BC had received good value from the contractor, but the province was taking the project back to a competitive process to seek the best value for taxpayers. Delta Councillor Dylan Kruger says there has been a lack of transparency to the public in regard to this project.
17: We could have been cutting a ribbon on a brand new bridge over 3 years ago at this point. Instead, we've already spent over $400 million on site clearing, the deforestation of Dease Island Park, preparations for paving over of dozens of acres of farmland on both the Delta and the Richmond side of the tunnel. We don't even have an environmental assessment certificate. They are not allowed under provincial legislation to proceed with major construction until that certificate is received.
15: Still, the province says the $4.5 billion project remains on track with major construction set to start next year. Global News time is 12:32 now for the latest CKNW traffic.
18: Crews are on scene to a crash in Vancouver on Granville Street at Broadway with delays in all directions, and there's a collision in Surrey on 16th Avenue westbound at King George Boulevard. This is the final week. 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I'm Trish Jewison in the CKNW Traffic Center.
15: And now for the Global Sky Tracker weather. Today it's mainly sunny, a high of 22, 25 inland. Tonight we're going to see clear skies with increasing cloudiness after midnight and a low of 14. On to tomorrow, mainly cloudy, clear skies near noon and a high of 20 for the day with some overnight clear skies and a low of 14. On to Thursday and Friday, sunny skies with a high of 21. Saturday and Sunday, sunny skies with a high of 22 and overnight clear skies into next week. Outside CKNW in downtown Vancouver, it's 22 degrees. On to the markets. The Dow is up 366 today. The TSX is up 140. And the Canadian dollar is trading lower at 71.47 cents U.S. Global News time is 12:34. I'm Emma Albert.
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20: It is Tuesday afternoon, and that means it is time for us to take a look at some of the stories that are making legal news headlines. Joining us once again is Michael Chapre, criminal lawyer with Stern Chapre Criminal Lawyers. Michael, thank you for being with us.
21: Thanks for having me again.
20: Well, we are starting with a story. I know when this was making news headlines not too long ago, it's a very disturbing case. It has to do with a woman who was guilty of giving fentanyl to a cat. And there were some other issues as well. The SPCA was involved. What do you make of this, or with the facts that we know about this case so far?
21: Yeah, these cases involving animals are always disturbing. For some reason, they seem to even strike a more emotional chord than some of the cases involving humans that we deal with. But I guess that's how we view animals. But this woman, and the case has been in the news, but it was in the news in the last day or two because she actually attended in the Kelowna Provincial Court and entered a guilty plea to criminal charges in relation to the story. Just to bring people up to speed, this was an investigation conducted by the SPCA after a veterinarian who was asked to euthanize a cat ordered a necropsy, which is, I guess, a postmortem exam of the animal, and they found out that the animal had fentanyl in its system.
20: Which, yeah, is just such a disturbing case as well. What about the fact that we're dealing with not only the SPCA and potential charges in this case under the Prevention to Cruelty to Animals Act, but also the criminal code being involved or potentially being involved in this?
21: Well, it was. And what happens in British Columbia is that the SPCA has the mandate and the authority to investigate animal cruelty cases. In this case, they got that information. The examination was done on the animal. They obtained a search warrant for the woman's home. They found two other cats that had in their systems cocaine, methamphetamine and amphetamines. Those cats were seized. And ultimately, the SPCA investigators had an option of recommending charges under the provincial legislation, which is the Animal Cruelty Legislation, the Prevention of Cruelty to Animals Act. It's British Columbia legislation. But there are also criminal code offenses, federal criminal code charges that fit as well. And in this case, they recommended criminal code charges, and that was approved by the Crown Counsel Office, and that's what was prosecuted, obviously sending a stronger message and involving potentially more serious sentences and a criminal record, which is a big deal. Under the provincial legislation, it's an offense, and it's a conviction under the Offenses Act, but it does not lead to someone having a criminal record. And I think there's a very significant distinction there. As serious as cases under that act are and can be treated, criminal code charges are at another level.
20: And is it rare to see these types of cases or a case involving animal cruelty go that far or have that kind of sentence? And like you said, leaving somebody with a criminal record?
21: You know, I've seen both. I have defended against both in the past. I think it really depends on the nature of what happened and, you know, the type of message that they want to send to society at large if they're going to prosecute and get a conviction. And, you know, it sends a message of what they call in our world general deterrence and denunciation. So they're deterring and denouncing the type of conduct that someone might have with their animal. And the message gets sent stronger with criminal code charges and the risk of a criminal record. I think, at least theoretically, in the public's mind, would just show how serious it's being treated.
20: All right, that was that case involving drugs given to a cat. Let's move on. This is a story. It's a lawsuit that was brought forward by several Tim Hortons based in Quebec, but the company blaming the franchisees for lower profits. What do we know about this lawsuit?
21: Yeah, this is a case that was launched a couple years ago. I'm sure Tim Hortons would like it to go away. In fact, that's what they are asking a court to do. And because it was brought in Quebec, it's a bit of a different process. So normally, like in British Columbia, if someone sues someone, you got to file a defense right away. In this case, the lawsuit was filed a couple years ago, and they are entitled to do examinations and then file their defense. And that's what happened in the last couple of days, is Tim Hortons, the parent company, filed their defense to the lawsuit. That's an open court document. It's not proof, but what they're doing is saying, look, it wasn't our conduct as the franchisor and the master company that caused the decrease in profits, which they acknowledge. It was the actions of these 15 franchisees claiming that they spent money on irrelevant things like helicopters and investment properties, and they weren't investing properly in their own franchise operations. So it's some mudslinging between the master Tim Hortons company and the franchisees that make the company run. And, you know, it's ugly. It's a very high profile company in Canada. And, you know, it's going to either lead to some sort of a settlement, but it's already in the public domain, or probably a very ugly lawsuit with both sides blaming each other.
20: So do you think that's what happens next? Like you said, this has already been a couple of years and some mudslinging back and forth. Will that continue in the next steps?
21: Yeah, now that the defense has been filed, there may be some more discoveries conducted by the plaintiffs in the lawsuit. And, you know, the problem with civil litigation is it takes a long time. And often they don't get forced to really consider settlement until they get close to a trial. There's no motivation to do it. I would think that there will be settlement discussions, but it may be that the sides are so far apart on this issue of profits and who's responsible that they do go to a trial, and a judge has to decide, looking at all of the evidence and all the financial records and the franchise agreements and the conduct of both sides, if someone is to blame and if it's worthy of a ruling and a judgment and damages. And that's a very, very costly type of case to run, but it may be that there's enough at stake here. I think the franchisees are claiming about $25 million in lost profit, and that's something they may choose to take to trial, and I'm sure everybody will watch it if it happens.
20: That is a lot of double-doubles in that amount of money. Michael, one other story we're looking at, and this too, disturbing, involving a 12-year-old, and this was a case about a police officer being hit by a stolen car. What do we know about this?
21: Yeah, this happened in the last day or two in Toronto, in East York, just sort of a suburb of Toronto. And a 12-year-old was allegedly driving a stolen car with two passengers that were 12 and 13 from the media reports. There was an attempt by the Toronto police to box in the vehicle. I guess they became aware it was stolen. I don't know the details of that. And in the wisdom of being boxed in, the child driver fled the scene, drove away, and struck an officer who was outside of the police vehicle at the time trying to control the situation, and then fled before being found on foot in another location. So very, very serious conduct. Obviously disturbing that it was a 12-year-old driver and that a police officer was struck trying to do their job in this case.
20: So what happens because the person who was driving is 12? What does that mean as far as charges? Can that person even be charged?
21: Yeah, so in Canada, the age cutoff for charging someone criminally is 12. So if the kid was under 12 by a day, there would be no ability to charge him at all. But because he's over 12 years old, he can be charged with criminal code offenses, 12 to 18-year-olds, just under 18, 12 to 17-year-olds before they turn 18, are proceeded with under the Youth Criminal Justice Act. That's basically an act that governs youth. But there are still criminal charges, but they're treated differently and their sentences are different. So a 12-year-old would be charged in this case, he's been charged with a number of criminal offenses, tried under the Youth Criminal Justice Act, and that's how the matter would proceed in youth court if it went to trial.
20: And just so many questions about this as well, but do you think, will it play out then differently because we are dealing with either the Youth Criminal Justice Act or youth

0: prison as an adult sentence is 3 years in custody for someone who's tried under the YCJA. And obviously that's quite a significant impact on the proceedings because of the age of the accused in the case.
1: Very complicated case. Michael Chapray, we will leave it there for today. Thank you, as always, and we'll talk to you again next week.
0: Sounds good. Thank you.
1: That is Michael Chapray, criminal lawyer with Stern Chapray Criminal Lawyers. We talk every Tuesday about some of the stories making legal news headlines. Well, coming up, we'll talk more about the Massey Tunnel Replacement Project. Your take on this bombshell announcement that they are going back, the province is going back to the procurement stage, but somehow still saying that the project is on schedule and sticking to the budget. Not sure anybody believes that. So we will get into that a little bit later on. And
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1: Cruiser on scene to a collision in Vancouver at Granville Street and Broadway with delays in all directions and clearing a crash in Surrey on 16th Avenue westbound at King George Boulevard. 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I'm Trish Jewison in the CKNW Traffic Center.
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13: Well, congratulations to Mike in Surrey. Mike heard the cue to call, and he did just that at 604-280-9898. That means Mike is our qualifier for a chance to win the Mitsubishi single zone ductless cold climate heat pump plus installation from Combined Comfort Systems, a prize package worth up to $9,000. And the grand prize winner is going to be announced Monday, June 29th. You can find out all the details at cknw.com/contests. And as long as you keep listening, Monday to Friday, there will be four chances for you to qualify. Four times you will hear the cue to call. And when you do, if you are caller seven, you will be put in the grand prize draw for this wonderful, wonderful prize. Again, it's worth up to $9,000. I also want to do an update on the CKNW Kids Fund 50-50. I made a conservative prediction, I think, yesterday. I don't remember what it was when we started the show, but I think I predicted it would be a few hundred dollars more. Well, as I should have known, listeners were far more generous than I gave them credit for, because it bumped up by way more than I thought. So today I'm going to make the prediction that we will surpass the $60,000 mark at some point during the show, because right now the jackpot for the 50-50 is sitting at $58,850. That's incredible, because that means almost $30,000 going to help BC kids, and a lucky listener is also going to take home half. And that's with more than 2 days left for ticket sales. 2 days, 19 hours, and 22 minutes left if you want to purchase tickets for the 50-50. And of course, you get half. So right now, you would take home almost $30,000. One ticket for $5, five for $10, 50 for $25, all the way up to $500 for $100. This is the BC Kids 50-50 presented by Sea Lovers Fish and Chips. So thank you for everybody who has purchased tickets, and so impressive to see that jackpot go up and up. Well, just before we break for your news to the top of the hour, a lot of calls have been coming in on the latest when it comes to the George Massey Tunnel replacement. As I'm sure you've heard, the province out with the stunning news yesterday that at this point in the project, we've gone from the bridge was cancelled by the NDP, then they announced it would be the 8-lane submersed tunnel. And now we are being told, you know what? We have off-ramped. We've used that clause and we have cut ties with the contractor. We're going back to the procurement and we're going to go to a bunch of companies, and it's going to be such great value. In fact, I heard the transportation minister say better value, best value several times during his interview on Mornings with Simi earlier today. Does anyone believe this? Here are just a couple of calls that have come in.
14: Whatever figure the government tells us for the Massey Tunnel, whether it's a bridge or a tunnel, just double it.
15: I would tell you that if I ran my business, if the government runs its business, I'd be out of business, 20 years ago. I just cannot believe the ineptness of our leaders, and they should all be fired, and EB should be accountable. You just explain how you're going to buy a house you know, we, whatever they are now, $1.5 million. Oh, no, don't worry about it. It was $3 million. But, you know, I mean, we have to put some costs on there, right? No. These people, they're bureaucrats that don't understand money, and it should be taken away from them. They should not be able to make these kind of decisions.
13: Thank you for those calls. Also got this email saying, listening to Mike Farnworth in that last clip made me want to scream. When will politicians actually tell the truth and quit playing partisan politics? He yaps about Canadian companies bidding on the project, and yet he lets BC Ferries send $1 billion plus contracts going to China to build three ferries. The NDP, starting with John Horgan, has done nothing positive for British Columbia. They opposed Site C, TMX, canceled the Massey Bridge, adopted DRIPA. I cannot for the life of me see how any British Columbian can support this group. Thank you for that email as well. Keep them coming. Jill@cknw.com. Leave a message on the buzz line, 604-331-2899. When we come back, we are going to shift gears and talk about a very inspiring story about a race to Alaska. Stay with us.
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7: Cruiser on scene to a crash in Burnaby, southbound on Willingdon, just south of Lougheed Highway. Also, watch out for a crash in Vancouver on East Hastings at McLean Drive with emergency crews on scene. 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In the CKNW Traffic Center, I'm Trish Jewison.
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24: Global News at 1 p.m. Good afternoon. I'm Emma Albert. The Surrey Police Service is investigating an early morning shooting in the Surrey City Centre neighborhood. SPS officers responded to reports of shots fired near Central Avenue and 133rd Street at around 2. Upon arrival, police located gunfire damage to a parked and unoccupied vehicle. SPS's major crime section is engaged in the investigation, and frontline officers may be in the area today canvassing for evidence. The motive is unknown, but investigators believe it to be targeted and not extortion related. Police are asking anyone who has information to contact SPS. Crews are responding to a wildfire in West Kelowna this afternoon. Central Okanagan Emergency Operations said that the wildfire is burning near Kalamar Regional Park. Emergency operations have been activated to support the response. According to the BC Wildfire Service, the fire is 8 hectares in size and listed as out of control. The province is allocating more resources for wildfire season and reminding the public to prepare as well. The province says there's an elevated fire risk this summer with hot and dry conditions expected. New trucks and trailers with water delivery tools and safety gear have been purchased for on-the-ground fire crews. The province has also hired and trained additional crews and secured contracts for aerial operations. BC Forest Minister Ravi Parmar.
25: I want people to know that we are prepared for this wildfire season. Our teams are ready to go in every corner of the province. This includes hiring and training wildland firefighters earlier, ensuring we continue to have world-class wild firefighters working throughout the province on both prevention and the response side.
24: So far this wildfire season, 300 wildfires have been ignited with more than 4,200 hectares burned. There are currently 13 wildfires burning in the province. Bill C-14, the Bail and Sentencing Reform Act that made changes to the criminal code, is now law. Canada's Minister of Justice, Sean Fraser, made it official today.
26: It has a unique focus, of course, on both bail and sentencing, with specific measures that are designed to target some of the most frequent causes of concern we hear in our engagement with communities across Canada, whether that's auto theft or home invasion, whether it's extortion, whether it is trafficking, or whether it is assault or sexual assault.
24: The AE targeted changes to the criminal code effectively make it more difficult for repeat offenders to be granted bail. A woman has been charged with robbery after a brazen distraction theft in East Vancouver. Global's John Strait reports.
27: Police say a 72-year-old woman was outside her home near Commercial Street and 41st Avenue on Friday when three people approached her and allegedly attempted a distraction theft by offering a gift in exchange for her necklace. When the senior recognized the ruse, a woman allegedly yanked the victim's necklace off and fled with the two other people in a rental vehicle. Police found their vehicle and seized many pieces of jewelry and cash. A 35-year-old woman from Ontario has been charged with one count of robbery. Some tips from the VPD for prevention include hiding valuable jewelry underneath your clothing and maintaining physical boundaries with strangers. John Strait, Global News.
24: The province has released a new Child and Youth Wellbeing Action Plan focusing on a more proactive and coordinated approach for youth in care. The plan will see better coordination between ministries and agencies to prioritize families and children who need greater support. The approach outlined 5 priorities. They include strengthening crisis response and better protecting vulnerable children who access the child welfare system. BC Children and Family Development Minister Jody Wickens says the goal is to simplify support and remove barriers for families and youth by better coordinating government.
28: Every child in our province deserves safety, belonging,
1: and love. And every family deserves to know that when they reach out for help, help will be there for them. Yet too often we hear from families that accessing services which are meant to support them can be complex and fragmented for them.
24: The province is asking for online feedback on the action plan to learn more from lived experiences. 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
7: Cleared a collision in Burnaby, southbound on Willingdon, south of Low Heat Highway, and watch out for a crash in Richmond on number 1 road at Francis Road with delays in all directions and crews on scene. When kids play, they win. 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I'm Trish Jewison in the CKNW Traffic Centre.
5: Good afternoon, I'm Yvonne Shell in the Global Sky Tracker Weather Center. Mainly sunny, warming up today, 22 away from the water, 25 with the Humidex, feels like 27. Clear as we get in towards this evening, we'll be down to 14 degrees. We will look at an increase in cloud cover overnight and for the morning hours on Wednesday. Starting off with cloud cover Wednesday, breaks, sunshine as we get in through the afternoon. Highs 21 away from the water, 24.
24: Outside CKNW in downtown Vancouver, it's 22 degrees. 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I'm Emma Albert.
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6: Well, this story might make you feel a little tired. Most people, I would imagine, tend to slow down a bit over time. Well, not my next guests, though. This is a pair embarking on one of the toughest and most unconventional races in North America. It is called the Race to Alaska. And joining me now to talk more about what this is all about is Janice Mason and Ian Graham. Thank you to both of you for being on the show today.
8: Well, thank you for having us.
9: Thanks for your interest, Jill.
6: Well, it's such an interesting race. And I want to, just before we continue, I want to play a little comment. This is Jesse Weigel, race boss with Race to Alaska.
11: Version one, Race to Alaska is a bad idea. No one should do it. It's dumb and people are going to think poorly of you. That's pitch one, which usually gets a cross section of society that says, well, then I have to do it.
6: All right. So was that what appealed to you both, or how did you get involved in doing this? Janice, maybe I can start with you.
8: Well, for me, I first heard about the race in 2015, which was the first year it happened. And I thought, oh, what a great way to see the coast. And I thought, oh, I'll row the coast with somebody I know from my rowing club. And I couldn't find anyone who wanted to do it. So I had to watch it from my computer. But it really just piqued my interest as a great adventure. And I love water, so it was a perfect kind of thing to get involved in. And I eventually found a team that needed an extra person, and so got involved in 2016 on a sailboat.
6: Very, very cool. And Ian Graham, your experience, how did you get involved in this race?
9: Actually, a buddy of mine heard about the race in 2015, you know, as Jesse described it. And I was just looking for some crew, and so I needed a break from work, and thought it'd be a good idea. And here I am, like 10 years later,
6: and doing it all over again. Janice, yeah. You mentioned that you found a crew or you found a boat. So can you describe a bit about kind of the rules of this race and how it plays out?
8: Well, there are very few rules. That's one of the cool things about it. So you're not allowed to have an engine in your boat. So basically any kind of boat that can be sailed or maneuvered by human power is eligible. And my first year was in a sailboat, and it was a good experience. But when I finished it, Ian and I met up. We actually met at the beginning of the race in 2016. We were on similar sailboats, but on different teams. And we hadn't met previously, even though we both lived in Victoria. And then we met up after the race and just sort of compared notes. And I had a great experience sailing it. It was with three other women. And I must say, though, I really still wanted to row the coastline. And so Ian foolishly put his hand up and said, sure, I'll do it with you.
6: That's amazing. And Ian, do you remember doing that, volunteering, and what that moment was like?
9: Yeah, I do, actually. We, as Janice mentioned, you know, we just had a kind of a little compared notes a couple of months after the end of the race in Victoria. And she said, I had a great time, but I really want to row that race, but I just can't find anybody to do it with me. And so I'm not a rower. I mean, I have rowed a little bit, but I said, oh, sure, I'll do it. And that kind of started us off. And this will be our fourth trip together.
8: We've
9: lost count, actually.
8: So we did it in 2017 in a rowboat, and going backwards along the coast is pretty challenging. And after we finished, we probably both said, oh, you know, that's enough. But part of me wanted to do it going forward. And so the next year we did it in a tandem kayak. And somehow we just kept saying, well, that's the last time. But the next year rolled around and we were doing it again.
9: Yeah, we did it again in a tandem kayak. And so this year we're trying something different. We're in a, you know, fairly standard, like, tripping canoe. A little bit slower than the kayak. We sometimes sort of question our judgment. We seem to be going, choosing slower and slower vessels to do the race. You know, meanwhile, we're at this period in our lives where we're experiencing that, you know, fairly rapid age-related decline, physical decline. We really enjoy spending time together. It's really quite an incredible, spectacular coastline between here and Ketchikan.
8: Wow. And it's different every time. Even though people say, well, why do you keep doing it? Every year it'll be different. The weather's different. The tides are different. Where you land is different. And there's an amazing community of people behind the event. So it's sort of hard to leave it.
13: Well, and I can just imagine how gorgeous it must be. But also, I mean, first, it doesn't sound, to Ian's point, it does not sound like you are succumbing to the aging process at all, given what you're doing with this race and what you're taking on again. With 1,200 kilometers of this engine-free rowing, and like you said, you've done it in these different ways, what have been some of the biggest challenges?
8: For me, the biggest challenge is always the proving ground, which is the first stage from Port Townsend to Victoria. And so crossing Juan de Fuca Strait, which doesn't count for the overall sort of placing of the event, but you have to get from Port Townsend to Victoria in 36 hours in order to qualify to keep going. And we really, really lucked out on Sunday. It was amazingly calm, but we've attempted to come across when it's been super rough. So we've seen it at its worst, I think, and we've seen it at its best. But to me, that's always the hardest challenge.
9: Yeah. And the other thing I would sort of add, like, there are six-figure sailboats taking this race in this race. You know, professional sailors, they like the bragging rights of being first. They've got a lot to worry about, you know, rigging thing, equipment breaking, and, you know, hitting logs and that sort of thing. I would say even one of our challenges, again, is just staying healthy and, you know, being careful about overuse injuries. And there are a lot of, you know, currents and challenging tides, the weather. So we are going to, this year, I think more than other years, we just have to be really conservative and when we make decisions, because we are in a more vulnerable vessel.
13: Right. Yeah. And how long does it generally take? How many days are you out there paddling?
9: Yeah, I mean, when I sailed it one year, we were done in just under 7 days.
8: And the year we rowed it, it took us just over 23 days.
9: Yeah. We're hoping sort of around 3 weeks, like, The first boats across will probably do it in like 4 to 6 days. Then there'll be a big chunk of sort of more recreational weekend racers, sailboats. It'll be kind of under 2 weeks. And then we'll be at the tail end with some of the other human powered vessels that will be more sort of 2 to 3 weeks, or perhaps even a little longer. It's really, you know, it is really ultimately the weather, tides, currents, team dynamics, and all the decisions that you make along the way that kind of determines the outcome.
13: Right.
9: But not in a big rush.
13: Do you see the other competitors? Obviously, I guess when you're starting off, you do. But then do people kind of space out, and do you see them at the finish line, or do you see others on the route?
8: It's pretty variable. So definitely along the first section up to Campbell River, we'll cross paths with people. and various times after that. But we'll also see people coming back who've already finished the race. So we'll be paddling up Grenville Channel, and some of the sailboats will be working their way back. And
9: yeah, they'll make a special effort to kind of come and visit us. We're not even halfway, and they're heading back.
13: and not to let that to be defeating at all to you. You must see, along with the amazing coastline, the beauty of the nature that you go through, but you must see also wildlife and maybe bears. Have you seen things like that while doing the race?
8: Oh, yeah. We've had nothing too serious in terms of bear encounters, but one year we were trying to find a beach to land on, and every beach we thought we'd go into, we'd see a bear roaming along, so we kept going. In 2022, we encountered sea otters, which was my first time just south of Cape Caution, and that was a pretty neat experience. Plus, we see orcas, lots of seals.
9: Humpback whales. Mm.
13: And do you get bragging rights when you finish, or what does it mean to cross that finish line?
8: I think it's just the sort of this accomplishment of doing something that's hard and physically challenging, and working, as Ian mentioned earlier, just working through the team dynamics and all the challenges, because not every day is a good day, and sometimes it's a struggle and you're complaining about muscle aches and pains. And so to actually get to the finish line is just this really good sense of accomplishment. But there are some bragging rights. I mean, right now I hold the record for the oldest human-powered finisher, which I'm not sure if there's anyone younger than me on the race course this year in terms of the human-powered boats. And we'll, if, you know, hoping we get there, we'll be the first canoe to make it in this race.
13: Well, that's amazing that you are taking off on this. So am I correct in saying that the race starts on Wednesday? Is there a way, can people follow along? Or what do you do if people are looking for updates on the progress as you make your way on with the race?
9: Yeah, absolutely. Every vessel, and there's about, I think there's around 66 boats that will be starting on Monday at noon.
8: Wednesday. Tomorrow.
9: Tomorrow. Wednesday at noon, in front of the Empress. Everyone has a GPS tracker. So if you go to r2ak.com, you can actually follow every team real time and see everyone's progress. And
8: there's a huge media team. So there's lots and lots of media posts on Facebook, Instagram, and even the website for Race to Alaska.
9: I mean, it's such an interesting group of people. I mean, that's one of the things that keeps us back. Like, it's mainly Americans, but I think there's about 10 Canadian teams. There's a couple of teams from the UK, someone from the Netherlands. They've all got this different story to tell on, you know, how they got to the race.
13: Wow, well, it sounds absolutely amazing, and we will be following along as you get underway. Again, that race starting on Wednesday. Thank you to both of you for joining us and talking more about this today.
8: Oh, you're very welcome. Thanks for the interest.
9: Thanks again, Jill.
13: All right, thank you. That is Janice Mason and Ian Graham. Both are competing in the Race to Alaska. They are going to be canoeing the 1,200-kilometer journey, and that gets underway on Wednesday. We are going to pause there. Well, you might have better luck crossing parts of the Fraser in a canoe rather than waiting for the George Massey Tunnel replacement. That after the news that dropped yesterday from the province. So when we come back, more reaction to the announcement that the province has severed ties with the contractor for the project and will be going back to the procurement stage of that replacement tunnel. More from mayors of both Delta and Richmond when we return.
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7: Just one problem on the go. It's a crash in Richmond on Number 1 Road and Francis Road with delays in all directions and crews on scene. 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I'm Trish Jewison in the CKNW Traffic Center.
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12: Well, plenty of reaction coming in to the announcement yesterday that the George Massey Tunnel Replacement Project, well, they are going back to the drawing board, the province severing ties with the contractor. Now, if you ask the transportation minister, he says, this is no problem. We're still on budget. We're still on time. This is great. We're going to be hiring more Canadians, more BC crews. They're going to split up the work. Okay. Sure. Is anyone buying that and buying that this tunnel is going to be operational by 2030? I don't think so. We heard earlier today from George Harvey, the mayor of Delta. He was speaking on Mornings with Simi.
13: This announcement to me as a mayor raises more questions than answers. And our public deserves to know whether this procurement restructuring will actually keep the project on track for 2030, or whether British Columbians are being asked to wait even longer for a replacement crossing that is years and years overdue. And as you mentioned, yes, works are underway, including utility relocation and tree cutting, which we can all see. I know there's about 200 workers on the site. However, major construction is now slated for 2027 with a target opening of 2030. But with this restructuring procurement, our community needs transparency on the costs, timelines, risk, and whether this new approach will actually keep the project on schedule. And as he did mention, at least I didn't hear it, the environmental assessment is still not complete, but it's supposed to be at a decision by the end of this year. So as mayor, I want to hold the province fully supportive, responsible, and that once the requests for qualifications are complete, I want to have Delta residents who deserve to know who is qualified, what the revised timeline is, and what the cost implications are, and how the province intends to manage risk.
12: That was Delta Mayor George Harvey speaking earlier today on Mornings with Simi. They also spoke with Malcolm Brody, the mayor of Richmond. Now, if you recall, Richmond was not in favor of the bridge. They didn't like the bridge plan. And like some other mayors, when I talked earlier today with City Councilor, Delta City Councilor Dylan Kruger, he brought that up too, saying it shouldn't be mayors making these decisions. It should be engineers. Well, Malcolm Brody, the mayor of Richmond, again, was on Mornings with Simi. He was also asked about the timeline. Does he believe that the timeline will, in fact, stay true?
14: Well, the entire congestion of the tunnel is an issue. And, of course, the construction that, as you say, stops and starts it is disconcerting, I must say. But if we get the project finished more or less on the same timeline and we do better with price, then this is a change that is not a negative situation. So I just think we have to wait till we hear more details, press for more transparency on the situation as we go through the summer, and we'll find out more.
12: All right, that was Richmond Mayor Malcolm Brody. Do better with price? I'm sorry, what major project has ever in the history of this province, let's just look at the recent history, what major project has ever at some point changed, been scrapped, brought back, resurrected, whatever you want to call it? What major project has ever done better with price? Let me know your thoughts on this. Call the Buzz line or you can send me an email as well. When we come back, we're going to shift gears and talk more about federal legislation when it comes to artificial intelligence. Is it protecting people or does it go too far? Stay with us.

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10: Hi, it's Jazz Juhal. 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And now they're starting over. What's going on? Transportation Minister Mike Farmers joins me on the Jazz Juhal Show right after the 3 o'clock news.
11: Global news at 1:30. I'm Emma Albert. Cultus Lake Water Park remains closed today following Monday's incident that sent a dozen youth to hospital. Global's Aaron Ubels reports.
12: Safety officers with Technical Safety BC on site Tuesday morning looking into what exactly went wrong. It's being called an electrical incident and believed to have happened at the bottom of the 0 to 60 raceway slide. It was around 11 a.m. Monday that a group of kids were lined up for the ride when the situation unfolded. Here's Cultus Lake Water Park Chief Administrative Officer Andrew Stunenberg.
13: There was a railing involved, and that is in that queuing area. It appears that it was during contact being made with that railing, that this happened.
12: Mounties say 12 youth suffered various injuries. The Coquitlam School District confirming 10 of the injured were on a field trip from Minicata Middle School in Port Coquitlam. Corporal Carmen Keener with the Upper Fraser Valley RCMP says two air ambulances were dispatched to scene.
14: They were provided with medical treatment very quickly, and they were reported in stable condition, but with serious but non-life-threatening injuries, and taken to hospital.
12: BC Hydro says the issue originated on the customer side of the electrical service and not within its own equipment. The water park will remain closed until at least Thursday morning. Erin Ubels, Global News.
11: BC's police watchdog is investigating after a man died while in custody in Vancouver. Global's John Strait reports.
6: The Independent Investigations Office says in a statement that the man died Monday morning, a day after being arrested and placed at a Vancouver jail. The office says jail staff found the man unresponsive and he was declared dead at the scene. No details of the arrest or further circumstances surrounding the death have been released. The IIO says it's now looking into police action in the case and any links to the death. It's asking witnesses to come forward. John Strait, Global News.
11: A man has been charged in relation to a 2018 murder case in Pitt Meadows. At the end of April that year, police received a report of a body, which they later identified as 43-year-old Ian Roberts of Delta. Last Thursday, 45-year-old Michael Brandon Anderson, also known as Mikel Tattoo King, was charged with one count of first-degree murder and one count of obstruction of justice, following 8 years of investigation into the homicide across multiple jurisdictions. The Integrated Homicide Investigation Team believes this was a targeted incident involving parties who were known to each other. The matter is now before the courts. The union representing more than 700 Metro Vancouver outside workers has agreed to mediated talks with their employer. Jesse Madero with the Greater Vancouver Regional District Employees Union says it's a welcome first step after weeks of rotating job action. On Monday, union members took part in a full-scale strike that has since been called off. Metro Vancouver said it learned earlier Monday that the union had agreed to mediation and called it a practical step toward an agreement. Now over to the markets. The Dow is up 329 today. The TSX is up 114 and the Canadian dollar is trading lower at 71.44 cents US. 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
15: No stalls or collisions at the moment. It's just road work slowing you down this afternoon. In Abbotsford, where Bradner Road is closed at the Highway 1 underpass. And in Maple Ridge on Lougheed Highway at the Haney Bypass, there's construction until 4 p.m. Need to buy or renew your car insurance? BCAA makes it quick and easy. 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Renew your way with BCAA. In the CKNW Traffic Center, I'm Trish Jewison.
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16: Hi there, I'm Yvonne Shell in the Global Sky Tracker Weather Center. Mainly sunny. Temperatures today 22, away from the water 25, with the Humidex feels like 27. This evening we will see an increase in cloud cover. Temperatures down to 14 degrees. It's cloud cover for the morning hours on Wednesday. Breaks sunny as we get in through the afternoon. Wednesday's high 21, inland up to 24.
11: Outside CKNW in downtown Vancouver, it's 22 degrees. I'm Emma Albert.
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18: There has long been a need to update Canada's privacy legislation. And so while certainly we can lament that it's taken this long, I think it's a good thing that they are still trying to push ahead. The more troubling thing, I think, is how the government has decided to structure this, because really out of the blue, they are basically eviscerating the role of the Privacy Commissioner of Canada. I have to admit, really came out of nowhere. I don't think it makes a lot of sense. And it really undermines the message that the government is hoping that this is going to make a big difference when it comes to Canadians' privacy.
19: That was Michael Geist. He was speaking earlier today on the Mike Smith Show. He is a professor and Canada Research Chair in Internet and E-commerce Law at the University of Ottawa. We are talking about the announcement from the Artificial Intelligence Minister, Evan Solomon, talked earlier about the federal government being, as he called it, super careful as it tackles things like surveillance pricing with its new privacy bill. And under this plan, we're not going to see anything on that front right away. He's saying that rules on surveillance pricing, which is where those digital price tags in stores will change based on what artificial intelligence knows about you. He says those rules are unlikely to be in place until 2028, but he says he will direct the new online safety and privacy regulator to issue guidance on what counts as surveillance pricing. So this is all part of the federal government introducing sweeping new privacy legislation. Again, they say it is aimed at giving Canadians more control over their data, protecting children's information, and preventing businesses, again, from using AI-powered profiling in cases such as surveillance pricing. Well, joining me now is Sharon Polsky, president of the Privacy and Access Council of Canada. Sharon, thank you for being with us.
20: Always a pleasure.
19: What are your thoughts on what we know so far about this major privacy reform bill and what it does when it comes to artificial intelligence and privacy, as well as privacy laws?
20: Well, we've heard the new artificial intelligence and digital innovation minister, Evan Solomon, talk about how digital innovation is the core goal of this government. And we see it in all sorts of announcements that sound really good, but they don't have a whole lot of detail. And now we see a raft of legislation, several different bills that have been really pushed through the legislative process very quickly, everything up to and including Senate pre-approval and cutting off debate on Bill C-22. It's a very, very lengthy and complex piece of legislation that is integral to privacy, and it's being pushed through undemocratically, I might add. And there's an awful lot of issues with the two pieces of legislation introduced this week, Bill C-34 and C-36. And to say that there's going to be a new appointed commissioner and the existing Office of the Privacy Commissioner of Canada seems to be subordinate, part of this new commission, it's problematic. I mean, the commissioner, the existing Privacy Commissioner of Canada and privacy experts, Michael Geist, many people have said for a long time, the privacy commissioner needs to have order-making power and would have been given that in the previous attempt at modernization of the privacy law, Bill 27 as it was then, except the privacy commissioner's orders would then be overseen by an appointed tribunal, something novel in the world. And once the offending company was able to exhaust all of its legal recourse, then a private right of action would be available. So 7 to 10 years, if it went all the way to appeal to the Supreme Court, that's when you'd be able to say, excuse me, company that has deep pockets, that has all the evidence, has everything, now I'm going to have a private right of action. That private right of action is in the current C-36 as well. But again, it's once the entire court process takes its course. Is it effective? I don't know that anybody, any individual really has that kind of time or money. There's a lot of problems with this legislation. And I mean, we're scouring to see what the credible commentaries are. And I have yet to see any that really are in favor of it.
19: Hmm. So what problem is this legislation trying to fix?
20: Well, there's a lot of debate about that. It's promulgated, as so many of them are, on helping to protect children. And of course, everybody wants to protect children, make sure the police can do their job to protect the public. I mean, it's mom and apple pie issues that are used frequently to rope people into saying, of course, you have to agree to this because what sort of terrible person would you be otherwise? How can you possibly? And I mean, we have seen things like horrible incidents where, whether it's Rehtaeh Parsons or people developing, if you will, relationships with artificial intelligence bots, and they come to calamitous ends. Those are tragic, absolutely. Just as a car accident, people get hurt, they get killed. It is tragic. Are we going to stop everybody from driving? No. Governments put in regulations requiring automakers to embed safety precautions. We put in driver training to require, or at least incentivize people to learn what to do to be safe on the road. We teach people how to cross a road safely. None of that has happened with technology. the companies have been allowed to proliferate, knowing that they have dark patterns, they're addictive, all the elements that now are being addressed by saying everybody's going to have to identify themselves, prove their age, because after all, I'm an adult, have been for a long time, but I might be a kid lying about their age. So to protect children, we're all going to have to prove our age. And it's not the government typically that collects it. It is companies somewhere in the world outside of Canada, because there's not a lot in Canada to do this work. And they're going to promise that they won't retain our information. We've seen promises like that before. And if they do fulfill the promise, that's wonderful, but we won't have any way of knowing. If they don't, they're outside of Canada. We have no recourse. It goes on and on and on.
19: Right. And you've raised so many interesting points there. And like you say, that's often put out there, well, if you don't agree with this, then what a horrible thing that you're not protecting children. Well, I think, of course, people want to protect children, but people also want to protect their own privacy. They want to protect democracy. And I think, too, that the online safety, and you kind of touched on this as well, it seems strange that even with something like a social media ban for people under the age of 16, if we were in a community where there was a child predator, we would go after the child predator. But the online safety ban, doesn't it kind of work as though we're going to leave the predator there, but we're going to keep all of you kids inside, and that's how we're going to protect you? To me, it doesn't make a ton of sense.
20: It doesn't make a ton of sense to a lot of people, Jill, because you're right. It shelters the children. It prevents them from learning. It prevents them from communicating. It prevents them from exercising the rights that they have under things like the UN Human Rights Convention of the children. They have rights. Everybody has a right to privacy, not as of the age of whatever arbitrary age. We all have a right to privacy. We have a right, and under the Canadian Charter, we also have rights that, yes, can be limited. They are not absolute, inviolate. They can be limited when absolutely necessary. But generally, we're supposed to be able to exercise our rights and come and go freely and be protected from the horrible things, the predators, putting us all under constant surveillance, which is what these bills in total actually do. They monitor who you talk to by monitoring the connections, might not see the content of your communication. But if you know my IP is connecting with your IP at this time of day from this location to that location, and you connect to George and George connects to Judy, and we have all these details, governments are saying, oh, it's nothing more than what you would have found in a phone book, which is name, address, phone number, not your precise geolocation, not who you spoke to, not who else is in the same building community block as you. Is way more than that. And they don't seem to acknowledge, at least, that it's going to affect them and their families as well. And when you're saying a lot of people want this, yes, there are surveys that say parents want the government to do something. They turn to the government

0: protect my family. The parents are abdicating to the government, and the government is just people who also have very little education about this. So who do they get their education from typically? The self-interested vendors who aren't really interested in our privacy. They're interested in their commissions and their bottom line. It's a problem.
1: And so, Sharon, where do you see it going from here? We only have a couple minutes, but where does it go from this point with all of the concerns that you and many others have been raising?
0: Well, fortunately, I mean, the parliament rises for the summer on the 19th. So we only have a couple of days. Hopefully it's long enough. They don't push it through to become law. And that will give everybody the summer to actually analyze and digest what this piece of legislation is. Well, both of them, C-34 and C-36, what they actually mean, what the unintended consequences of them will be, prepare their submissions to Parliament. Every single person in Canada should read these. I mean, the Privacy and Access Council of Canada already has a webpage for each 34 and 36, compiling credible commentary and analysis from reliable, not histrionics, not opinion pieces, but from people who actually understand this. Read it up. Learn what it's about. And then please, everybody, send an email to your member of parliament. Send an email when they announce what committee will be studying it. Send an email, send a letter. Tell them what's on your mind, what you do and what you don't want about it. And learn what the technology really is going to do and what the implications are for your privacy. It is frightening.
1: Sharon Polsky, we will leave it there for today. Thank you for making the time.
0: My pleasure.
1: Sharon Polsky is the president of the Privacy and Access Council of Canada. Well, when we get back, more of your reaction to the announcement yesterday that it is back to the drawing board when it comes to the Massey Tunnel replacement project. Hard to believe. Here we are in June of 2026 having this discussion, but we'll find out what you've been saying about that when we return.
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4: 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Crews are on scene to a crash in Vancouver on Commercial Drive and First Avenue with delays in all directions. 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
8: Well, no shortage of opinions when it comes to the announcement about the George Massey Tunnel replacement. After all of this time, what was it, 3 years ago, we would have been cutting the ribbon on the 10-lane bridge replacing the George Massey Tunnel. Think about that. All of the people that spend so much time stuck in traffic every day, because this is a crossing. Keep in mind, if you're not familiar with it, it doesn't take construction or a crash to bring it all to a grinding halt. That happens every day. Every day, even with the counterflow lanes going in, it is a bottleneck. It is one of the worst, if not the worst, bottlenecks in the region. So now the province is going back to the drawing board, and they are going back to the procurement stage after severing ties with the company building the replacement. Still say it's on budget and on time? No one believes that. There's no possible way. Here's what you've been saying on the Buzz line about this revelation that came late yesterday afternoon.
9: The companies that will be approached for work to be done, whether it's a bridge or are the owners of those companies associated with any government officials? Like, the whole thing doesn't sound right.
10: I've heard remarks that one of the problems is they're going to have to dig a 20-foot deeper trench. And if that's the case, the approaches to the ends of the tunnel will have to be much longer. And I would question, if they're longer, what happens with the new Steedston interchange?
11: I have no idea why essential infrastructure becomes a political football. Vote for me, I'll give you a bridge. Vote for you, I'll give you a tunnel. Meanwhile, nothing happens, and the cost goes up. Why is it left to politicians to decide essential infrastructure? That's not the way it should be, and it's not working.
12: Well, I don't understand how they are continuing on with the tunnel, getting ready for it, when they don't have the environmental assessment done. I mean, I really don't believe that they're going to get an environmental okay on that.
8: Yeah, thank you for all of those callers. You know, that was another question that was put to the transportation minister this morning, and Mike Farnworth saying, nope, the environmental assessment will be done, and we will get that by the end of the year. And it was the last comment he made on Mornings with Simi, though, that stuck out to me. Well, a bunch of them did. It says, we are sticking to the timelines. Everything is going with the current timelines, so we're having conversations, and then I will be able to give a more fulsome update, both in terms of cost and final timeline. So which is it? Are you sticking with the cost and timeline, or is it changing? Obviously, it's changing. No one believes that it's not. Keep the calls coming to both the buzz lines. Send me an email, jill@cknw.com. When we come back, not a huge surprise, as more and more e-scooters are on the streets, BC Children's Hospital has seen a big jump in injuries. We'll have more on that right after the news.
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28: Hi, it's Jazz Juhol. Today on the show, the province fires the contractor on the Massey Tunnel replacement. And now they're starting over. What's going on? Transportation Minister Mike Farmers joins me on the Jazz Juhol Show right after the 3 o'clock news.
8: Global News at 2 p.m. I'm Emma Albert.
0: Tactical evacuations are now underway for the Calamore Park wildfire in the areas of Casa Loma and Lakeview Heights in West Kelowna. The wildfire broke out on Tuesday morning near Calamore Regional Park. Emergency operations have been activated to support the response. According to the BC Wildfire Service, the fire is 8 hectares in size and listed as out of control. A muster center has been opened at West Bank Lions Hall at 2566 Main Street in West Kelowna to receive evacuees. People needing support during an evacuation are encouraged to create a profile online at ess.gov.bc.ca. The province provided a wildfire and drought update this morning, with our hot temperatures not doing us any favors heading into fire season. There are currently 13 active wildfires burning in BC, including some fires that have come up this morning that are burning out of control. Warm weather has also driven an early snowmelt. Neil McLaughlin with the BC Wildfire Service says there are several areas of the province that are drying out fast and seeing higher drought levels.
1: These drought conditions that have been persisting, not just this year, but they persisted over previous years, and they're going to take much more rain to recover. And so in that kind of unsettled weather pattern, we're not seeing a lot of aggressive starts, and we're also outside of lightning season. While we have had a couple lightning start wildfires this spring, we're just turning the corner into lightning season. And so we're about to see a lot more fires originating from lightning sources going forward into the summer months.
0: BC Wildfire Service crews are working day and night on the ground and in the air, fighting fires and mitigating fire risk. A 33-year-old motorcyclist has died in a crash with a pickup truck in Maple Ridge. Police say it happened at the intersection of Lougheed Highway and 287th Street on Saturday when a Harley-Davidson motorcycle traveling westbound collided with the Ford pickup. The male motorcyclist was pronounced dead while a passenger in the pickup was taken to hospital with minor injuries. Mounties are asking anyone with information about the crash to come forward. Police say a 56-year-old woman is dead and another woman was taken to hospital in critical condition after a crash east of Mission. RCMP say officers were called Sunday to the intersection of Lougheed Highway and Sylvester Road, where a pickup truck pulling a trailer with an ATV struck a sedan that had turned left in front of it. Mounties say video from a nearby gas station appears to show the sedan traveling eastbound on the highway and seemingly turning into an oncoming lane too soon before being hit by the truck. While there's no indication that impairment was a factor, police say a witness indicated none of the three occupants of the sedan were wearing seatbelts. Drugs, weapons, and cash were all seized following an investigation by the Combined Forces Special Enforcement Unit. The investigation began last year into organized crime, drug trafficking in Vancouver, Surrey, and several other Lower Mainland cities. On June 2nd, officers searched four locations in Coquitlam and Delta linked to the group. Fentanyl, cocaine, and other drugs were seized, along with two handguns, cell phones, and $21,000 in cash. Multiple people were arrested but have been released as the investigation continues. The BC government is terminating its agreement with the design-build consortium selected to replace the aging George Massey Tunnel and is re-tendering the project. The Transportation Ministry says the province could not reach an agreement with Cross Fraser Partnership on the commercial terms for the final construction of the 8-lane tunnel connecting Richmond and Delta. Transportation Minister Mike Farnworth said BC had received good value from the contractor, but the province was taking the project back to a competitive process to seek the best value for taxpayers. Delta Councillor Dylan Kruger says there has been a lack of transparency to the public in regard to this project.
3: We could have been cutting a ribbon on a brand new bridge over 3 years ago at this point. Instead, we've already spent over $400 million on site clearing, the deforestation of Dease Island Park, preparations for paving over of dozens of acres of farmland on both the Delta and the Richmond side of the tunnel. We don't even have an environmental assessment certificate. They are not allowed under provincial legislation to proceed with major construction until that certificate is received.
0: Still, the province says the $4.5 billion project remains on track with major construction set to start next year. Global News time is 2:04. 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
4: Still just this one problem on the go right now. It's a police incident in Vancouver on Commercial Drive at First Avenue with delays in all directions. Otherwise, you've got construction in Abbotsford on Bradner Road at the Highway 1 underpass and construction in North Vancouver on Highway 1 eastbound between Lonsdale and Lynn Valley Road. 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I'm Trish Jewison in the CKNW Traffic Center.
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6: Hi there, Yvonne Shell in the Global Sky Tracker Weather Center. Mainly sunny. Temperatures today 22, away from the water 25, with the humidex feels like 27. An increase in cloud cover overnight. We will see cloud cover for the morning hours on Wednesday. It leaves off, breaks as we get in through the afternoon. Highs on Wednesday 21, away from the water 24. On Thursday, a touch warmer 21. Inland up to 27.
0: Outside CKNW in downtown Vancouver, it's 22 degrees. 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I'm Emma Albert.
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9: What we know so far is that the 12-wheel was driving southbound of Colwood and struck the VW Jetta, a black one. They were taken to hospital with minor injuries. I've been told that they are minor in nature. And we've since followed up with the parent of the 12-year-old and have issued them a violation ticket for allowing someone under the age of 16 to ride a kick scooter, which is an infraction under the Motor Vehicle Act. So we're just extremely lucky that this 12-year-old was not seriously hurt.
8: That was from an interview with Corporal Mansour Sahak. He joined us to talk about a crash that took place in North Vancouver. He's a media relations officer with North Vancouver RCMP. And like he said, lucky that things weren't much, much worse, because in that footage of the aftermath involving an e-scooter crash with a vehicle on the North Shore, you could see the windshield on the car. You could see where the 12-year-old hit that windshield. Thankfully, the 12-year-old was wearing a helmet, but a ticket was given to the parent in this case, and it was put out there as an example. Here's what you do not do. This is not a good idea. Well, it might not come as a huge surprise that as these e-kick scooters are growing in popularity, BC Children's Hospital is seeing a sharp rise in injuries, particularly around younger people and children, many of whom are under that legal riding age of 16. So some new numbers have just been released from BC Children's Emergency Department. And joining me to talk more about this is Dr. Shalina Babel, Director of the BC Injury Research and Prevention Unit at BC Children's Hospital. Doctor, thank you for being with us today.
10: Thank you very much for having me.
8: What are you seeing as far as this increase when it comes to injuries involving young people and the electric kick scooters?
10: Yeah, so in 2024-25, we had about 37 cases that were seen at BC Children's Hospital. And in the 2025-2026 year, 1 year later, that number rose to 81. And of those, 54% were in the between the ages of 13 to 15 years. And that is well below the legal age for riding an e-scooter. Only half of those were wearing a helmet, and 59% of those were riding above the speed limit of 25 kilometers an hour. So we really need to inform and educate individuals on what the rules of the road are when riding an e-scooter and what the prevention measures need to be taken to be safe, to ensure that you don't end up in the emergency department.
8: And with that increase and with the increase in cases, what types of injuries are you seeing? What are the most common injuries?
10: So we typically, on those 81 cases, we had about 35% of those that were fractures, 26% were bruises and abrasions, and 17% of those were concussion-related injuries. So for the more severe cases, we did look at the BC Trauma Registry data, and in 2021, there were 5 severe cases of e-scooter collisions, and that number rose to 15 in 2025. In saying that, those absolute numbers may seem small, but it's an underrepresentation of what the actual numbers are, because our coding system in our province has just recently changed, and it takes time for the hospitals to adopt the new coding guidelines, which will give us more in-depth information around e-scooter related injuries.
8: I would think those numbers are also going to be low, aren't they? Because if we're talking about things like bruises and abrasions, the less severe injuries, aren't there also going to be a lot of people who don't come to the emergency room?
10: Absolutely. And we don't capture those that go to walk-in clinics, physicians' offices, urgent care centers, or those who just simply don't get seen by a medical professional. So it's a real underestimation of the problem.
8: Is it surprising to you the numbers, not only the numbers of injuries, and perhaps that wasn't what stuck out to me as much, because you do see so many more of these devices, the kick scooters and e-bikes and stuff. But even if we're looking specifically at the electric scooters, is it surprising to you the ages, like you said, aged 13 to 15, more than half of the injuries reported were from this group that aren't even legally allowed to be on these things?
10: Yeah, I think it's a lack of awareness. You know, you've got retailers like Costco, Best Buy, and others selling these electric scooters targeted for kids under 16. And, you know, if parents see them being sold in retailers, they probably assume that it's okay to purchase one for their child as a mode of transportation. So we really need to ramp up enforcement, education around the issue around electric kick scooters, and really raise the level of awareness in terms of what the legislation is in our province.
8: And when helmets, too, when you said that, I think I was trying to jot down those numbers, but a big portion of those too are people not wearing helmets. I think listeners will know this. I see this all the time. I see people without helmets all the time of all ages. Have people just stopped wearing helmets?
10: Yeah, I think there's a bit of complacency. And again, people don't realize that it is mandatory in our province. It's legislation that you have to be wearing a helmet when riding an electric kick scooter. So there are legislation in place. So ensure you're riding at the maximum of 25 kilometers an hour, not higher. Make sure you're 16 years of age and older, that you are wearing a helmet at all times, that your electric kick scooter has a bell so that you can warn individuals when you're riding by them. The electric kick scooter has a very quick acceleration, and the mechanics around it are very different than a bike with a small wheel. So it's more prone to collisions involving debris, rocks, cracks in the road. So we really want people to be aware of the risks involved and take the necessary preventative measures so that you don't end up in the emergency department.
8: Is it, when you talk about parents as well, seeing these kick scooters marketed to younger people, and maybe in a lot of cases, parents either don't know the rules, don't know the law, or don't care, because I would think if we're talking about a 12-year-old, it's probably the parents or somebody that's purchasing the e-scooter for them. Is it a matter of education, do you think, or is it also enforcement? Because that's another thing. I think we see people breaking these rules all the time, and I don't expect this to be the top priority for police officers, but it doesn't seem like there's any enforcement.
10: No, and I do think the case from last week in North Vancouver will set precedence. It is a multifaceted approach. We definitely need more enforcement. Education is paramount to really inform everybody on what the rules are, and engineering as well. Like, you should not be riding your electric kick scooter on a sidewalk. It's not allowed. You need to be riding, depending on your municipality, because the regulations vary depending on the municipality in addition to the provincial laws. So understand where you are allowed to ride a kick scooter in your own municipality and obey the rules of the road at all times.
8: Well, I so appreciate this update and alarming numbers coming out of BC Children's Hospital. Dr. Shalina Babul, thank you for joining us today.
10: My pleasure. Thank you for having me.
8: Dr. Shalina Babul is the director of the BC Injury Research and Prevention Unit at BC Children's Hospital. And it does amaze me, especially when we're talking about people age 12 and 13 that are out there. I see it all the time. I'm sure you see it all the time also, not wearing helmets, cruising around on sidewalks. If you say something as a pedestrian, lots of times they'll get mad at you. Well, what are your thoughts? I'm going to open up the phone lines if you want to talk about this, because I know there are a lot of people who want to weigh in on this topic. If you want to talk about the Massey Tunnel, by all means, would love to hear from you on that as well. I am still trying to digest some of the comments made by the Transportation Minister earlier today. I know he's coming back on the station later this afternoon, but if he thinks that anyone believes that this is good value, he kept using the words best value and good for taxpayers, be great for jobs in this province. Who are you trying to kid? This is the biggest joke and the biggest embarrassment, at least it should be, for your government. I can't even think of others. Well, yeah, I can actually. But for today, let's say it's the Massey Tunnel replacement and the colossal failure on this project. Phone lines are open, *9898 and 604-280-9898. Phone lines are open. We'll take your calls coming up next.
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4: 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I'm Trish Jewison in the CKNW Traffic Center.
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8: phone lines are open, star 9898 604 280 9898. Talking about a couple of things, I think you will have a lot of opinions on. My guest just before the break from BC Children's Hospital, a big increase in injuries among children and young people, all linked to electric kick scooters. And a lot of these injuries are for people well under the age you need to be to legally ride these things. So we've been talking about that as well. The Massey Tunnel crossing. What are your thoughts on the fact that the province is really saying it's no big deal? They've gone back to square one and gone back to putting out the procurement process for new companies after severing ties with the contractor. Sure, no big deal at all. Let's go to Joy in Abbotsford. Joy, good afternoon.
2: Hi, good afternoon. Thanks for taking my call. I go to Rotary Stadium quite a bit in Abbotsford. They have a beautiful oval track. And I went there, I did a run, and I almost hit two kids at two different times leaving that track on Sunday night. They didn't even stop to look if there was a car around at all. And thankfully, I was going slow, and I had, you know, I have pretty good reaction time, but they didn't even stop. And neither one of them had a helmet or pads or anything else. And I just think about that poor driver that hit that kid a week or so ago. I mean, what are they going through? And there's nothing that they could have done about it. And then on 72nd and 200th, just yesterday, and around the time school gets out, that's a major busy intersection, four lanes. There's kids doing all kinds of stuff with e-scooters there, and there's no enforcement. So until there is that enforcement, I'm not sure how good this law is going to be, but I need to know how we're going to go after the parents who know that their kid has one of these scooters, who shouldn't have one of these scooters, and then who's going to enforce any kind of fines or anything else.
8: Yeah, Joy, all good questions. And I think you're right. And to my guest's point, maybe the North Van incident will be a learning moment. At least you have to hope so. Let's go to Pete in Vancouver. Pete, what are your thoughts?
19: Yeah, definitely they should be regulated with helmets and enforced, because regulation without enforcement is just pretending to care. But one of the things is there are some groups of people have higher rates of accidents, and I don't hear anyone talking about that. There's a meta-analysis of 32 studies, and more than 4 million people showed that those with ADHD had a 40 to 50% greater risk of accidental physical injuries.
8: All right, Pete, thank you for that call as well. I want to get to as many callers as we can, and I think Mike in Surrey wants to talk about the Massey Tunnel crossing. Mike, go ahead.
20: Before the government can even do anything, they got to get an environmental assessment done. Even developers have to do that before they can go and build.
8: Mm-hmm.
20: So why is the government spending money building stuff before they even get the approval from the environmentalists?
8: Yeah, Mike, it's a great question, and I think one that was kind of put to the transportation minister earlier today. I do want to play the comments made by Mike Farnworth. So he joined Mornings with Simi, and he insists that that environmental assessment, that it is going to be done by the end of the year. But I think you make an interesting point, because if you go by the Massey Tunnel, if you drive through it, and you get a lot of time to look around, because chances are you're going to be stuck in gridlock for part of it, you can see the work that's been done, the trees that have been taken down, the fact there is work going on both sides of the tunnel. The minister said the environmental review process continues on schedule, and we are expecting that to be done by the end of the year. And he had some other comments as well. He said there were no financial penalties for breaking off the deal with the current contractor. That, I think, will shock a lot of people. And he actually went on to say, and I question how anybody, especially the transportation minister, could say this with a straight face: we want to ensure we get the best value for taxpayers. Are you kidding us? How daft do you think taxpayers are that they would ever believe that? Look at the millions, the hundreds of millions that were thrown away when the bridge was canceled, when the tunnel project came forward. And here we are, June of 2026, and we're back to the stage of you're going out to procurement again? Come on. Would love to get your take on this. We've got a lot of calls to the buzz line, but as I mentioned, I wanted to play one other comment from Mike Farnworth, who spoke again on Mornings with Simi, talking about the price of the replacement.
1: No, I have said publicly that that contract price that was done back in 2021 does not reflect, you know, the situation that's happened since then, and whether it's supply chains, global inflation in general, what we've seen in terms of tariffs, all of those things have had an impact in terms of the cost of building infrastructure, not just here, but right across, right across North America. It's one of the reasons why breaking the project up into different components means one, better value for taxpayers. It means that more British Columbia and Canadian companies are able to bid on a project at a time when we want that to happen. And so we're doing everything we can to make sure that that we get the best value. At the same time, we're also engaged with discussions with the federal government because this is a significant project that has national benefits for them to have a contribute to the project. And we've had good discussions with them. So that's work that continues to be underway.
8: I'm guessing he means the same federal government that offered up the $500 million previously, that they didn't take them up on it. But hey, I guess those conversations are back on the table. That was one of the comments from Mike Farnworth earlier today. We are going to pause there for the news headlines. When we come back, are mosquitoes becoming more dangerous because of the warmer climate? Stay with us.

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14: Hi, it's Jazz Joe Hull. Today on the show, the province fires the contractor on the Massey Tunnel replacement. And now they're starting over. What's going on? Transportation Minister Mike Farmers joins me on the Jazz Joe Hull Show right after the 3 o'clock news.
15: Global news at 2:30. I'm Emma Albert. Tactical evacuations are now underway because of a wildfire in West Kelowna. The BC Wildfire Service has the fire listed as 8 hectares in size, burning out of control and human-caused. 100 firefighters have been deployed. The regional district says tactical evacuations are underway in the Lakeview Heights and Casa Loma areas. A muster center has been opened at the West Bank Lions Hall on Main Street for evacuees. The Surrey Police Service is investigating an early morning shooting in the Surrey City Centre neighbourhood. SPS officers responded to reports of shots fired near Central Avenue and 133rd Street at around 2. Upon arrival, police located gunfire damage to a parked and unoccupied vehicle. SPS's major crime section is engaged in the investigation, and frontline officers may be in the area today canvassing for evidence. The motive is unknown, but investigators believe it to be targeted and not extortion-related. Police are asking anyone who has information to contact the SPS. Police say a 39-year-old man has been arrested and charged with manslaughter in the death of a man at a tent encampment in Abbotsford this spring. The Integrated Homicide Investigation Team says local police had responded to a report of a shooting at the site at Watcombe Road Park and at the Watcombe Road Park and Ride on March 23rd. The victim, 69-year-old Wayne Versfeltz, was taken to hospital but died of his injuries. Police say investigators believe the shooting was isolated, with the victim and the accused known to each other. A woman has been charged with robbery after a brazen distraction theft in East Vancouver. Global's John Strait reports.
4: Police say a 72-year-old woman was outside her home near Commercial Street and 41st Avenue on Friday when three people approached her and allegedly attempted a distraction theft by offering a gift in exchange for her necklace. When the senior recognized the ruse, a woman allegedly yanked the victim's necklace off and fled with the two other people in a rental vehicle. Police found their vehicle and seized many pieces of jewelry and cash. A 35-year-old woman from Ontario has been charged with one count of robbery. Some tips from the VPD for prevention include hiding valuable jewelry underneath your clothing and maintaining physical boundaries with strangers. John Strait, Global News.
15: Bill C-14, the Bail and Sentencing Reform Act that made changes to the criminal code, is now law. Canada's Minister of Justice, Sean Fraser, made it official today.
12: It has a unique focus, of course, on both bail and sentencing, with specific measures that are designed to target some of the most frequent causes of concern we hear in our engagement with communities across Canada, whether that's auto theft or home invasion, whether it's extortion, whether it is trafficking, or whether it is assault or sexual assault.
15: The AD targeted changes to the criminal code effectively make it more difficult for repeat offenders to be granted bail. Global News Time is 2:33. 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
16: Good afternoon and good news. Cleared the police incident in Delta, southbound on Highway 91 just before 72nd Avenue in the right lane. But watch out for a crash in Surrey, northbound on King George Boulevard, approaching the Stalawasan Bridge with crews on scene in the right lane. New project, remember, any tool going into the ground could damage a gas line. Always click or call BC1 call before digging. Visit fortisbc.com/safedigging. I'm Trish Jewison in the CKNW Traffic Center.
17: Good afternoon, I'm Yvonne Shell in the Global Sky Tracker Weather Center. Mainly sunny, warming up today, 22 away from the water, 25 with the Humidex, feels like 27. Clear as we get in towards this evening, we'll be down to 14 degrees. We will look at an increase in cloud cover overnight and for the morning hours on Wednesday. Starting off with cloud cover Wednesday, breaks, sunshine as we get in through the afternoon. Highs 21 away from the water, 24.
15: Outside CKNW in downtown Vancouver, it's 23 degrees. On to the markets. The Dow is up 329 today. The TSX is up 114. And the Canadian dollar is trading lower at 71.45 cents US. 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I'm Emma Albert.
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10: Well, most of us probably consider mosquitoes a nuisance, especially in the summertime. I know some people experience mosquito bites more than others, but again, a nuisance and maybe something you try to avoid. Well, health officials are now involved in a surveillance project, and they are doing some public health research to better understand mosquitoes and the impact that they are having on human health here in BC. And joining us to talk more about this is Dr. Alex Choi, Medical Health Officer for the North Shore. Dr. Choi, thank you for being with us.
20: Thanks so much for having me.
10: So what is being done as far as a surveillance project? How does that actually work in figuring out what these mosquitoes are up to?
20: Yeah, so like you said, a lot of the time people think of mosquitoes as a nuisance, but they can actually carry some pretty dangerous diseases. So what we're doing is a proactive public health surveillance project to better understand what mosquito species are present on the North Shore and whether they're carrying viruses that are of public health importance, so ones that could actually cause disease.
10: And are we seeing that? Because again, I think we tend to think about mosquitoes and carrying things like malaria or dengue fever or such. We think of those in different countries and different climates. But are we actually seeing mosquitoes carrying dangerous things here?
20: We do see them carrying dangerous things, and it varies a little bit by region. For instance, we don't really see malaria here, but we definitely have seen that climate change has led to warmer conditions that can support mosquito growth and mosquito population growth throughout the region. And this has really led to an expansion of both the mosquitoes that were already here and new mosquitoes in the area. One of the reasons we're doing this study is because we unfortunately did have a cluster in a number of children in Whistler a few years ago, where we saw some of these viruses, specifically the California serogroup viruses, then that can cause asymptomatic infection, but can also cause fairly serious infections affecting the brain. And that's what we saw in those three children. And that's why after that incident happened, we did launch a pilot to look at what mosquitoes were in the area in the Sea to Sky and whether or not they were causing disease.
10: And so that virus, the California serogroup virus, was that new? Was that the first time we had seen that particular virus being carried by mosquitoes here?
20: It wasn't the first time. So the California serogroup of viruses is actually a group of 18 different mosquito-borne viruses. And it's not the first time that we've seen it, but it was very unusual to have a cluster of those cases. And that was one of the things that sent us looking, because the rare case has been seen over a number of years, but it wasn't really typical for us to see a cluster that is, you know, 3-4 cases at any given time.
10: And interesting. So we saw that happening here. And now this will be a surveillance program to look, I would imagine, more at if we see more of that or perhaps other viruses. How do you actually put that out there? How do you actually gather that information from mosquitoes?
20: Yeah, so there's a number of different pieces of information that we use. This surveillance project is specifically looking at catching mosquitoes that are on the North Shore and testing them to see if they're carrying viruses. It's very similar to a study that was done last year in the Sea to Sky, and that actually did find new mosquitoes and mosquitoes carrying California serogroup viruses. That's why we decided to descend to the North Shore, because the North Shore, as we know, is right next to the Sea to Sky, but it's also much more populated, and we know that folks come from all over the Lower Mainland to do outdoor activities where they could be getting mosquito bites.
10: And how do mosquitoes actually transmit disease? Because I've often wondered, is it person to person, or is it they pick it up somewhere and then it's one bite that can infect somebody?
20: So usually a lot of mosquito-borne diseases are not transmitted from one person to another. So California serogroup viruses, for instance, are not transmitted that way. What happens with them is that there's a bit of a cycle that they go through that involves both mosquitoes and different mammals, depending on which of the California serogroup viruses you're looking at. And so really it's being bitten by the mosquito itself that's the real risk factor. That's why, you know, our advice for people going into the summer is to enjoy those great outdoor activities, but make sure you're protecting yourself from mosquito bites.
10: So have we moved into a time now with these warmer temperatures where, again, before I think it was considered a nuisance, you might protect yourself because you didn't want an itchy bite on your skin and just because of the nuisance of it. But have we moved into a scenario where we are now in BC protecting ourselves from mosquitoes because of the risk of more serious disease?
20: You know, I do want to be clear because the risk is still fairly low. When we're looking at these diseases, we also get notified through provincial systems. So whenever someone presents to a hospital or to a physician with one of these California serogroup viruses or get tested for it, it is sent to public health. And this happens very infrequently. So this isn't something that's as common as, you know, serious diseases like influenza or even some of the vaccine preventable ones that we monitor, like measles. It's really uncommon to get these viruses, but there is a risk, right? And so what we tell people is that you want to make sure that you're protecting yourself however you can. And usually that's by doing things like if you're going out and spending time outdoors, wearing long sleeves, long pants, and light colors that mosquitoes can't actually bite through, especially if you're out at dusk or at dawn, making sure that if you have standing water around your property, that you're clearing that so mosquitoes can't breathe. And then using an approved insect repellent, like one containing DEET, and using the product directions.
0: All right. It feels like, and I get how serious this is and how it's good that we're getting this information, but it feels like now with the precautions for mosquitoes, the precautions for ticks, it feels like we have to think about a lot more.
20: I mean, I think that's right. With climate change, we always knew that we are going to see an increase in what we call vector-borne diseases, so those that are carried by things like ticks and mosquitoes. And unfortunately, that's now what we're seeing. You know, I think probably folks who are listening to this show are pretty well aware that we had a very mild winter, that we're seeing more heat events than we have before. All of these things are really indicative of our climate changing. Things like drought, the water restrictions that we have this year, again, indicative of the climate changing. And I think the incursion of mosquitoes and ticks and us seeing new diseases that we haven't seen in BC before are, again, indicative of the climate changing. And unfortunately, we do predict that these are things we're going to have to worry about going forward.
0: When do you think the information will be made available to healthcare professionals like yourself and others with the surveillance project continuing on the North Shore? Is there a timeline for that?
20: We've started collection of the mosquitoes already. So as we said, this particular surveillance project is aiming to collect the mosquitoes that might be buzzing around the different parks and beaches and trails on the North Shore. And we're going to be doing that collection throughout the summer season. So from now until August. After that, we'll need to actually sort the mosquitoes, identify them, test them for diseases. And we hope to be publishing results about 2027.
0: Okay. Is it still something, are we still worried as well about West Nile virus? It feels like it wasn't that long ago we were also concerned about that potentially showing up.
20: We are. We still are worried about West Nile virus, and that's still something that we monitor. Again, you know, unfortunately, with climate change, we are going to be seeing more of these diseases, and that's part of the reason why we're now doing more surveillance than we have before on things like mosquitoes and ticks. And it's looking for both new mosquitoes, expansion of the ones that have already been here, expansion of diseases that we've already seen, and then expansion of new diseases like California serogroup viruses.
0: Can the public do anything, or does the public need to do anything when it comes to this mosquito surveillance project? Or is it more just get out of the way? This is going to be ongoing. And like you said, the results will be known in hopefully by 2027.
20: Well, one thing you can definitely do is that if you do see a trap, and you may see a trap if you're wandering around or, you know, going hiking this summer, if you see a trap in the trees or on the ground, in a park, a beach, or on a trail, please leave it alone, is I think what we'd request. Just because if those traps are interfered with, which we unfortunately do sometimes see, that means that we can't get great data. And that's the data that we really need to make sure that we can give the appropriate information to the public and also to test and treat people when they come into our hospitals and healthcare facilities.
0: All right. Good advice when it comes to these illnesses and learning more about what the mosquitoes might be carrying. Dr. Choi, thank you for joining us and for talking more about this. I appreciate you making the time.
20: Thanks so much, Jill. Have a good one.
0: You too. That is Dr. Alex Choi, medical health officer for the North Shore. Again, looking at what could potentially be being passed around on those mosquitoes. Well, let's pause there. We will get you caught up on your Tuesday afternoon traffic in about 30 seconds. And when we come back, returning to our top story after many years of planning and about face going from the bridge to the tunnel, a bridge that would have been completed 3 years ago, by the way. After all of this, here we are back at the stage where the BC government is putting out the procurement for

0: As a result, traffic is quite heavily backed up all the way to 128th Street on the approach. 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
12: Well, we started the show talking about the shocking revelation that was made yesterday, although the transportation minister doesn't seem to see it that way. Shocking that after all of these years, 3 years past the date that a bridge should have opened to replace the Massey Tunnel, here we are back at the drawing board, the province exercising its off-ramp option and cutting ties with the contractor, going back saying they're going to find different companies to do this, and it's going to be cost effective. It's going to be the best value for the taxpayer. How can you even say this stuff with a straight face? Well, earlier in the show, I was joined by Delta City Councillor Dylan Kruger. He is calling for an independent investigation into the George Massey Tunnel replacement. Not sure if that's going to get us the answers, but here's just some of what he had to say.
13: Seems like we keep having the same conversation over and over and over again. A month ago, the minister stood in front of reporters and said he could not commit to keeping the project at its 2030 timeline. And today, after he cancels the procurement and goes back to square one for this project, now he says he can. I think there's a real credibility problem with this government in terms of standing by their statements. I've talked to a lot of experts. Nobody believes that this project at this point is going to be completed by 2030.
12: So what we know from the announcement that they have severed ties.

0: eyes with the company that they say that, and the minister there used the term off-ramp several times in that interview. He said they are exercising the clause that allows them to off-ramp because they couldn't come with that final agreement. So he's saying that they are going to this new procurement model. They're going to be getting different companies to do this. What do you think this means for the Massey Tunnel replacement project?
1: This is the only direction that this project is going is in reverse. The fact that we are now going back to a procurement process to find a new contractor to build a project that was already supposed to be a year into construction at this point is incredibly frustrating to commuters and to taxpayers. There has not been transparency in this project from the beginning. We haven't seen an update to the line item in the budget since 2021 when the business case was first released, announcing a $4.15 billion crossing. 5 years later, the cost of everything has gone up. That line item has not been updated. In the release that was provided by the province yesterday, there were no details as to the reason for the termination of the contract, the costs associated with taking the exit clause, and the timeline implications of going back to square one on finding a new proponent to build the project. There has been no transparency on this. This is a major...
0: That was Dylan Kruger. He's a Delta City Councillor, and he joined us earlier in the show. I just want to share this email that just came in. It says, Jill, I am appalled, and appalled is in all capital letters. Not surprised, but incredibly disappointed once again. Do they really think we are collectively that stupid to believe the latest regurgitation of party line BS regarding this project, along with others? If we keep buying into these constant failures, then we have no one to blame but ourselves. What happened to people saying no and actually taking steps to do something about it? Let's go back to the 60s and visibly demonstrate our disapproval instead of just rolling over. Are we that lazy? Thank you for that email. Keep them coming. Would love to get your take on this. You can email me or leave a message on the Buzz line. Well, let's find out what's coming up next on the Jazz Joe Hall Show. Good afternoon.
2: Good afternoon. We're going to continue our coverage on the Massey Tunnel replacement as well. Mike Farnell will join us at 4 o'clock. We'll talk a little bit about the issue. And, of course, I have a commentary on this. And I would agree with that last caller that you just mentioned right? There, email that you got. I think everybody's really frustrated, though. I think it was Christy Clark in 2012 where she announced the 10-lane bridge. So 2012, we've been talking about
0: it's a long time.
2: And it's 2026 now, and we're still talking about it. So we're going to talk about delays, of course, at George Massey. We're also going to talk about, of course, Granville Street. We had to postpone one of our interviews yesterday with Brent Totteran about making more streets in Vancouver car-free. So we'll talk about that as well.
0: All right. Sounds good. Thank you.
2: Thank you.
0: That's all coming up next on the Jazz Joe Hall Show. I mentioned earlier as well, on a much brighter note, the Kids Fund 50/50. 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We are almost at the $60,000 mark. We're sitting now at $59,695. The winner takes half. Still a couple more days for you to purchase tickets. 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That's it for us today. My thanks to our content producer, that is Ben Dooley, our technical producer, Tim French. Have a great day. We'll be back with you tomorrow.

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1: Cruiser on scene to a crash in Surrey northbound before the south end of the Stalawasen Bridge in the right lane. There's also a stall in Surrey northbound on Highway 99 near the Serpentine River Bridge blocking the bus lane. This is the final week. 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I'm Trish Jewison in the CKNW Traffic Center.
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13: All this for tonight's soccer watch party?
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16: Hi, it's Jazz Joe Hall. Today on the show, the province fires the contractor on the Massey Tunnel replacement. And now they're starting over. What's going on? Transportation Minister Mike Farmers joins me on the Jazz Joe Hall show right after the 3 o'clock news.
17: Global news at 3 p.m. I'm Emma Albert. Cultus Lake Water Park remains closed today after an electrical incident where 12 youth on a field trip were injured. The operator of the water park says the incident happened in the queuing area near one of its rides, where several guests, including a group of grade 6 and 7 students from Minnetonka Middle School, were hurt when they made contact with a railing in the lineup. RCMP say the victims were between 10 and 13 years old and sustained serious but non-life-threatening injuries. RCMP Constable Council. Brad Holditch with the Upper Fraser Valley Regional Detachment says Technical Safety BC is leading the investigation into what happened.
3: At this time, the incident does not appear to be criminal in nature. However, all avenues are being investigated. Our focus right now is supporting those that are affected and ensuring a thorough investigation is completed.
17: PC Hydro says an initial investigation identified an electric issue originating on the customer's side. An official with the BC Wildfire Service says a slow start to the fire season is masking underlying drought and the likelihood of increased fire activity this summer. Neil McLaughlin, superintendent for predictive services, says current drought patterns are worse compared with those recorded at the same time of year in the historic fire seasons of 2017, 2018, and 2021.
18: Regions with persistent drought will only require 1 to 2 weeks of normal summer weather to dry surface fuels, creating elevated fire danger and conditions that are conducive to extreme fire behavior.
17: McLaughlin says vigorous fires are expected throughout southern BC as the season peaks in July or August. The House of Commons Women's Committee has tabled a report warning that anti-feminist ideologies are becoming increasingly prominent in Canada and internationally. Liberal MP Chi Nguyen says the work around addressing gender violence and anti-feminism is part of a larger conversation about the inequalities that exist in society.
19: And so that work in the anti-feminist moment in this movement is really about the shifting narratives around gender. And we have to hold space. We have to help people along. We have to help men and boys and women all evolve here so that we have the right responses. And there are a whole host of issues that lead into this. But that work is deep and requires systemic change.
17: MPs are calling on the government to tackle the rise of anti-feminist ideology by funding programs that undercut the, quote, manosphere of online influencers who blame women for men's problems. The province has released a new child and youth well-being action plan focused on a more proactive and coordinated approach for youth in care. The plan will see better coordination between ministries and agencies to prioritize families and children who need greater support. The approach outlined 5 priorities. They include strengthening crisis response and better protecting vulnerable children who access the child welfare system. BC Children and Family Development Minister Jody Wickens says the goal is to simplify support and remove barriers for families and youth by better coordinating government.
20: Every child in our province deserves safety, belonging, and love. And every family deserves to know that when they reach out for help, help will be there for them. Yet too often we hear from families that accessing services which are meant to support them can be complex and fragmented for them.
17: The province is asking for online feedback on the action plan to learn more from lived experiences. Hockey Night in Canada NHL broadcasts will not return to CBC television next season after nearly 75 years on the network. A sub-licensing agreement between Rogers Communications and CBC that allowed the program to air on the public broadcaster expired at the end of the Stanley Cup playoffs. Longtime host Dave Hodge says Canadians have become accustomed to watching hockey on other networks.
21: It's been a cherished Canadian tradition, of which I was a part for 16 years, and you like to think that that these things will go on forever. But certainly, the trend has been to expect something like this.
17: Rogers first secured the national NHL broadcasting rights in 2013, airing games on Sportsnet. A new 12-year, $11 billion broadcast deal between the NHL and Rogers kicks in next season. Global News Time is 3:04. 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
1: Watch out for a police incident in Vancouver, eastbound on Broadway at Nanaimo, blocking the right lane. There's also an incident in New Westminster, northbound on Braid at Brunette. And watch out for a stall in Surrey, northbound on Highway 99 before the Serpentine River Bridge, blocking the bus lane. 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In the CKNW Traffic Center, I'm Trish Jewison.
0: Good afternoon. I'm Yvonne Shell in the Global Sky Tracker Weather Center. Mainly sunny, warming up today, 22 away from the water, 25 with the humidex, feels like 27. Clear as we get in towards this evening, we'll be down to 14 degrees. We will look at an increase in cloud cover overnight and for the morning hours on Wednesday. Starting off with cloud cover Wednesday, breaks, sunshine as we get in through the afternoon. Highs 21 away from the water, 24.
17: Outside CKNW in downtown Vancouver, it's 22 degrees. 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I'm Emma Albert.
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16: It's Tuesday, June 16th. Welcome to the Jazz Joe Hall Show. Thanks for joining us, folks. Let's begin the show with the Massey Tunnel announcement from yesterday. I wanted to comment on what can be best described as 14 years of political failure. Now, I want to comment on that. Now, the NDP announced yesterday, as we know, they're firing the contractor on the tunnel project meant to replace the George Massey Tunnel and starting the whole thing over. Again. Now, the government calls it a smart reset. Better competition, more local contractors, better value for taxpayers. What it actually is the latest chapter in one of the most embarrassing infrastructure stories this province has ever produced. Now, first, some history. In 2012, Premier Christy Clark announced a 10-lane bridge to finally fix this crossing. Say what you want about the BC Liberals, but that bridge made sense. The supports don't touch the Fraser River, no concrete tubes being driven into the one of the most great salmon rivers in the world. And at $3.5 billion, it was a real solution for a region that desperately needed one. Then John Horgan won in 2017, and the bridge was dead. Not because of bad engineering, not because of runaway costs, because most Metro Vancouver mayors opposed it, and the NDP needed their support. Now, Richmond Mayor Malcolm Brody had been one of the loudest voices against the bridge for years, arguing it would increase car traffic, fuel sprawl south of the Fraser, and work against the region's transit ambitions. He wasn't alone. Almost every mayor around the table lined up with him. Think about what that means. The same civic leaders whose communities are choking on Highway 99 congestion celebrated killing a 10-lane crossing. And they eventually backed a tunnel plan with only 8 lanes, 20% less capacity than the bridge they killed. Now, by the time the NDP pulled the plug in the fall of 2017, over $70 million in site prep had already been spent. That's gone, nothing built. Now, earlier today, Delta Councillor Dylan Kruger joined our Jill Bennett to discuss the announcement and the mayor's role in killing the project.
30: I have major doubts about the province's ability to deliver on this project. I had those doubts in 2018, and shame on the province, quite frankly, Jill, for listening to the voices of some mayors, including the mayor of Delta, George Harvey, the mayor of Richmond, and other Metro Vancouver mayors who favored a tunnel over a bridge. Mayors are not engineers. We don't build major infrastructure projects based on feelings. We must build them based on facts. The facts don't rule out in this case.
16: That was Dylan Kruger, Delta councillor and mayoralty candidate, talking to our Jill Bennett earlier today. Now, some would be fuming at the mayors for giving the NDP political cover to cancel a project, a BC Liberal project, a Christy Clark project, some would argue. Who knew it was just practice for Metro mayors anyway, because they would eventually pull off their own financial boondoggle years later called the North Shore Wastewater Treatment Plant. Now, the political case for a tunnel wasn't completely without merit. Brody and others argued a twin tunnel would cost about the same as the bridge, keep the Fraser clear for deep draft shipping, and avoid the massive interchange footprint a bridge would require. Well, we know that the twinned tunnel is going to cost a whole lot more than the bridge today. They won the debate at the end of the day. The NDP ordered a technical review, buried the bridge, and eventually landed on an immersed tube tunnel. 8 lanes, and here's the irony, tubes going directly into the bed of the Fraser River, the very thing the bridge option avoided.
2: Now, by 2021, the NDP had a tunnel plan with a price tag of $4.15 billion. By December 2025, roughly $400 million had already been spent. That doesn't include the $70 million they, of course, wrote off when they canceled the bridge. That's $400 million on planning, design, environmental studies, and early construction work. In the fall of 2024, a contract went to Cross Fraser Partnership, a group of international and Canadian builders. Early construction started in January of this year. Trees were cleared, utility work was done, jetties on Dees Island, a trestle bridge, about 200 workers on site. And then, of course, Monday happened. The province says it couldn't agree on commercial terms with that contractor for the actual tunnel builds, so they triggered a termination clause and announced they're going to go back to the market. And here's a number that should make taxpayers' jaw drop. Now, there's lots of rumors out there, and I would say, yes, they are rumors. But there are so many of them now, looking and talking about that the total cost of this project could be somewhere between $8 to $12 billion. The government, of course, won't confirm it, but they're not offering a believable alternative number as of yet. I talked about those numbers, especially the numbers between $8 and $12 billion, with Ian Payton, the MLA for Delta South, on yesterday's program. Let's take a listen to that conversation. I've been hearing a lot of rumors about this over the last two or three weeks, and I was trying to dig into it my own time here, and I wasn't able to nail it down. But the rumor, and I want to say right up front, this is just a rumor that I was hearing, but I was hearing that they would have to drill 20 feet deeper than where they were initially going to drill in regards to dig, in regards to the tunnel, which would have then forced a longer approach, which was further driving up the costs of this project. Those were the rumors floating around. And I had heard, once again, rumor, nothing more, that the project's cost, Ian, was somewhere, and it's a massive number, and I'm trying to be conservative, $8 billion, and other numbers that I've heard have gone as high as $12 billion for this project, $8 to $12 billion. Now, I want to say we only have one number from the government. That's $4.1 billion, but that number is years and years ago, so no one buys that. I keep hearing $8 to $12 billion now. Have you heard any different?
4: Absolutely. Jazz, I'm hearing the same thing. In fact, the NDP said, oh, we can get this thing built by 2030 for $4.15 billion. I am getting confidential emails from very, very large construction companies in BC that understand what's going on with this tunnel project, and they're telling me that this thing's going to go, just like you said, Jazz, anywhere from $8 to $12 billion. Like, it's a complete boondoggle. Like, honestly, I've got engineers saying, really, this thing needs to be redrawn and go back to the bridge. It's the only thing that really makes sense. As you said, because this tunnel's got to go deeper and deeper into the Fraser River, there's probably going to be taking up way more farmland and whatnot for the approaches on the Delta side and the approaches on the Richmond side as well.
2: That was a Delta South MLA, Ian Payton. Now, the plan is to break the project into smaller pieces, multiple contracts instead of the one enormous one. The thinking is that more companies can compete, including smaller BC firms who couldn't take on multi-billion dollar contracts, but could handle a defined piece of the work. The province, as contractors, are lining up and interested. With so many more bidding, the goal at its core is that will drive down costs rather than having one large consortium. Now, the government insists that workers already on site keep working. They say the 2027 start date for major construction still holds, and the tunnel opens in 2030. There is a problem with all of that. This isn't a SkyTrain extension. It's an immersed tube tunnel under the Fraser River. Splitting a project like this into pieces means more contracts to manage, more points where things can go sideways between different builders, and more chances for costs and delays to pile up. And none of that answers the more obvious question. If the market is so excited about this project, why couldn't the province make a deal with the contractor they already had at the table? And there's something else the government is not exactly shouting about. This project still doesn't have environmental approval. The review isn't expected to wrap up until sometime before the end of 2026 at the earliest. So they're re-tendering a project that hasn't been environmentally approved on a timeline that requires everything to go perfectly from here at a cost that could be triple what was originally promised. Meanwhile, the people listening to this right now who drive that corridor every day are still sitting in the same gridlock they've been sitting in for, well, 30 years. Truck drivers moving goods to the Port of Vancouver are still stuck at the same bottleneck the politicians have moved on. The congestion hasn't. Remind you again, the politicians seem to have moved on. The congestion hasn't moved on. Here's the bottom line. The $3.5 billion bridge, 10 lanes, one that kept construction out of the Fraser River, was cancelled for political reasons. What replaces it may cost anywhere from $8 to $12 billion, carry fewer lanes, put tubes in a salmon river, still doesn't have environmental approval, and just lost its contractor. 14 years, $400 million spent, and the George Massey Tunnel is still there. That's how I see it. Would love to hear from you. 604-280-9898, 604-280-9898, star 9898 on your cell phone. Should we do a complete U-turn and go back to the 10-lane bridge? 604-280-9898, star 9898 on your cell phone. Your call's next.
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2: All right, quick look at the roads. 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
7: Watch out for a police incident in Vancouver. Eastbound on Broadway at Nanaimo, blocking the right lane. There's another incident in New Westminster. Northbound on Braid at Brunette. And watch out for a stall in Surrey. Northbound on Highway 99, just before the Serpentine River Bridge, blocking the bus lane. Get your car summer ready. 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In the CKNW Traffic Center, I'm Trish Jewison.
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2: Welcome back to the show. We were just talking about, of course, yesterday's announcement that the NDP has fired the contractor on the tunnel project meant to replace the George Massey Tunnel. They're re-tendering more companies to be involved and do it in smaller pieces, they say, which should drive up competition, more people potentially bidding for these contracts, which hopefully will drive down costs. That's the thinking at this hour. Anyway, I don't know where we're going with this. Give me a call on the open line, 604-280-9898, star 9898 on your cell phone. Let's go to Paul in Burnaby. Hi, Paul.
3: Yeah, well, the problem is it may drive up competition, but then you're going to get underbidding. And, you know, this is not a small project. You know, it's not like you're building a house and, you know, something will go sideways. The whole project will go sideways. And well, guess who's going to be on the hook for it? Us.
2: Yeah.
3: That's
2: yeah.
3: what it always boils down to. You know, these things are always usually open tender anyways, and they go, you know, obviously the price they got from the contractor now is so high that they're panicking. That's what's happening.
2: Yeah. That's how I see it. We're going to talk to the finance minister at 4 o'clock about this issue. The transportation minister, Mike Farnell, will join us to talk about the issue at 4 o'clock, and we'll be touching on that issue for sure. Let's go to Mike in Surrey. Hi, Mike.
9: Well, I drove that bridge for 26 years. I got PTSD every time I go through there now, even though I've been retired for 7 years. And I think that what we've got two problems going there. One is that how in the world can dumping a big tube into the Fraser River be environmentally friendly by any stretch of the imagination? I can't believe that environmentalists in this province and the native community in that area would let them do that to the river, the mighty Fraser River. It makes no sense. And I think that every project manager in BC right now is going, are you kidding me? You know, I did big projects. When you've got your prime contractor who knows the job better than anybody else, this guy designed it. He knows every inch of this thing, and they can't come to a price with him, and you want to give it to five little companies in BC, I can see every project manager on that job blowing their brains out in the first year. You know, it's not going to happen. This is a real mess. And another example of the ineptitude of our provincial government. It's time for those guys to go. I'm sorry.
2: They made a political decision, and they don't know what to do anymore. I still think the bridge is the right way to go, and one that will be around for 70, 80 years for a fast-growing region of 3 million people, soon to be 4 million by about the 2040s. So we should be doing. Now we're sort of at this point where the costs have been driven up significantly. They're concerned about it. I mean, you know, these numbers were throwing around $8 billion on the conservative side. Let's say even if it's $6 or $7 billion. How is that more affordable and the right thing to do with 20% less capacity than a 10-lane bridge? I don't understand how they believe that is the right decision. And for the Mayor's Council to provide political cover to the NDP, yes, and the Tsawwassen First Nation, is ridiculous. Because ultimately, it's a provincial highway, provincial responsibility, and you're building for the future, not building for Malcolm Brody in Richmond or the Mayor's Council. It doesn't matter. You're building for the border traffic that has a lot of trucks that move goods and services. You're building for the port, which is expanding significantly in Tsawwassen. You're building for, yes, Richmond and South Delta, but you're also building for fast-growing communities like Surrey and Langley. You're building for BC Ferries, which of course is going to continue to grow with a growing population as well on Vancouver Island. So it's beyond Richmond. It's beyond just South Delta. It's part of our integrated traffic and transportation plan for this entire region. Let's go to Vince in White Rock. Hi, Vince.
10: Hey, Jazz. How you doing?
2: I'm doing all right. Doing all right. What are your thoughts on this?
10: Well, I was supposed to get dispatched to that project from the operator's engineers, and I'm not going to mention the company. It is a French company that bailed out from France. And, you know, I'm not a huge fan of Christy Clark, but actually that's the smartest thing she's ever said was to go ahead with a bridge. You don't touch the water, you span right over it, and at the same time, knock down the old bridge and build a perimeter road to get into Vancouver.
2: Yeah, no, and look, it's, people keep talking about, well, the Oak Street, you just move the traffic to Oak Street. Well, we have to deal with Oak Street. Perhaps we need another crossing somewhere, maybe around Boundary Road and connect it to, it would be number 7 Road in Richmond, potentially. We're going to have those conversations 10, 15 years down the road, 20 years down the road. You're absolutely right. The region's growing. But we're also going to have more transit at that time, more rapid transit as well. And if I'm just thinking back, I think 40% of that traffic that goes northbound in the tunnel, even today, dissipates before it hits Oak Street. So it's not just an Oak Street issue. It goes into Richmond, it goes to the East-West Connector, it goes to many other areas around there. So it's not just all of that traffic ends up at Oak Street. I don't buy that. Let's go to Bob in North Vancouver. Hi, Bob.
1: Good afternoon, Jazz. My comment is based on the rumor that it's the tunnel's got to go 20 feet deeper. Mm-hmm. That's going to put the north end north of the Steveston interchange, which we've spent millions on, and therefore how do they connect to that expensive infrastructure?
2: Yeah, I am going to ask the minister that question at 4 o'clock. I will ask, because like the person that called me said, look, they've talked to people on the project. This is what they're hearing. So as I was mentioning to Ian Payton, I had heard this. I was making some calls on it and I wasn't able to nail anything down. But you're absolutely right. That is part of the challenge. Just, you know, why are we putting a tube in Salmon Bering Street, a river like the Fraser at this particular point? We got a lot of calls here. What we're going to do is bump our next segment forward. If you can, hang on. Reg from Richmond, Gary from Bowen Island, Doug from Maple Ridge, many of you others. Please hang on. We'll take more calls after the news.
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6: Global news at 3:30. I'm Emma Albert. An evacuation order has now been issued in the areas of Casa Loma and Lakeview Heights in West Kelowna due to the Callamore Park wildfire. The wildfire broke out Tuesday morning near Callamore Regional Park. Emergency operations have been activated to support the response. According to the BC Wildfire Service, the fire is 9 hectares in size and listed as out of control. A muster center has been opened at West Bank Lions Hall on Main Street in West Kelowna to receive evacuees. People needing support during an evacuation are encouraged to create a profile online at ess.gov.bc.ca. Cultus Lake Water Park remains closed today following Monday's incident that sent a dozen youth to hospital. Global's Aaron Newbells reports.
16: Safety officers with Technical Safety BC on site Tuesday morning looking into what exactly went wrong. It's being called an electrical incident and believed to have happened at the bottom of the 0 to 60 raceway slide. It was around 11 a.m. Monday that a group of kids were lined up for the ride when the situation unfolded. Here's Cultus Lake Water Park Chief Administrative Officer Andrew Stunenberg.
17: There was a railing involved, and that is in that queuing area. It appears that it was during contact being made with that railing that this happened.
16: Mounties say 12 youth suffered various injuries. The Coquitlam School District confirming 10 of the injured were on a field trip from Minicata Middle School in Port Coquitlam. Corporal Carmen Keener with the Upper Fraser Valley RCMP says two air ambulances were dispatched to scene.
19: They were provided with medical treatment very quickly, and they were reported in stable condition, but with serious but non-life-threatening injuries, and taken to hospital.
16: BC Hydro says the issue originated on the customer's side of the electrical service and not within its own equipment. The water park will remain closed until at least Thursday morning. Aaron Newbells, Global News.
6: The BC government claims the new Massey Tunnel is still on track to open by 2030, but as Jordan Armstrong reports, there's growing skepticism about whether that timeline is a bridge too far.
20: A bridge planned by the BC Liberals in 2013 was supposed to be built and open to traffic by 2022, but the NDP canceled it after forming government in 2017 in favor of a new 8-lane tunnel. Monday, the government revealed the tunnel contractor has been fired. The project will be divided into sections and opened up to new bidders. The announcement has left commuters and Delta Mayor George Harvey with many questions.
21: The congestion is worse than ever. And here's another example where this province is not maintaining good transparency. We need to know more about what is happening, and we need to know about what the expectations are for when this project will be finished, if it ever gets finished.
20: The government's projected cost of the new tunnel is $4.15 billion, an estimate nearly 5 years old. Jordan Armstrong, Global News.
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28: Crews are on scene to a collision in Vancouver, southbound on Oak Street at West 64th Avenue, blocking the right lane. There's a three-car crash in Burnaby, eastbound on Highway 1 just after Willingdon, blocking the HOV and left lanes. And watch out for a police incident in Langley that has 264th Street closed to traffic between 64th and 62nd Avenue. 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In the CKNW Traffic Center, I'm Trish Jewison.
30: Hi there, Yvonne Shell in the Global Sky Tracker Weather Center. Mainly sunny. Temperatures today 22, away from the water 25, with the humidex feels like 27. This evening, we will see an increase in cloud cover. Temperatures down to 14 degrees. It's cloud cover for the morning hours on Wednesday. Breaks sunny as we get in through the afternoon. Wednesday's high 21, inland up to 24.
6: Outside CKNW in downtown Vancouver, it's 23 degrees. On to the markets. The Dow is up 329 today. TSX is up 114, and the Canadian dollar is trading higher at 71.47 cents U.S. Global news time is 334. I'm Emma Albert.
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2: Welcome back to the show. If you're just joining us, we were talking about yesterday's announcement made by the NDP government that they're getting rid of the contractor on the tunnel project, which was to replace the George Massey Tunnel, and starting all over again. They want to go from one main contractor to potentially four, maybe even five, to basically do what they did with the SkyTrain expansion out to Langley and even the old Patella Bridge, Stolowassen Bridge, where they had different contractors bidding, which would hopefully lead to some competition and driving down costs. I will be speaking to the minister about that, Minister of Transportation Mike Farnworth, about this issue at 4 o'clock. That's what they're saying, and they're arguing it's a smart reset, better competition, all of that. At the same time, here we are. As I said in my commentary, it was 2012 when Christy Clark first announced the 10-lane bridge at the UBCM meeting in 2012. Here we are in 2026, 12 years later, and we're still having this conversation and the same old tunnel. 604-280-9898, star 9898 on your cell phone. Let's go to Reg in Richmond. Hi, Reg.
3: Hey, Jazz, thanks for taking my call. I fell off my chair the other day when I heard this decision. Look, I'm not here to call anybody any names or anything. I'm just going to tell it like it is. Mm-hmm. And this is what I think. The NDP are clearly in over their heads trying to mismanage this province. And I say this back when John Horgan turned $8 billion in surplus over to EB when he took over, and now EB's put us from an $8 billion surplus to a $13 billion deficit, which is he spent $23 billion in 8 years. Now, these decisions, there's too much ego involved. You know, they got rid of the bridge because that was a liberal decision. You know, the elected officials of this province have a fiduciary responsibility to make the proper decisions on behalf of the people here. And the way they react, Jazz, for the North Shore wastewater thing and this bridge boondoggle thing, is like money doesn't matter. Like they seem to think that, oh, we'll just change our minds and do this and do that. You know, it's not their money. And these people sitting in that traffic every single day, and there's always a stall or an accident making things worse, Jazz.
2: Yeah, and it's not just a rush hour thing anymore. On weekends, it's any time now, and that's what's frustrating. And we're not the federal government. You can't just print money. I mean, you've got to borrow money from the bond market, and the Wall Street guys are going to look at this and go, excuse me, you want what with this kind of debt that you have? No, they'll make the decisions for you eventually where it costs a lot more to borrow or you can't borrow enough. It's all of that, and it comes home to roost, whether through interest payments or you're going to have to cut somewhere eventually. And it's catching up with us right now. It really is. And there's not much fiscal wiggle room for this government. I think it's one of the reasons they're doing what they've got to do is let's go back to the drawing board. Let's see if we can sharpen our pencils a little bit more, drive down these costs. But, you know, the $4.1 billion, as we just heard through the news there on NW here at 3:30, you know, it's almost 5 years old, that budget. Who buys that? I mean, you have to assume it's doubled at the very least in regards to building this tunnel. And once again, tubes you're immersing in water. And who knows what else can come up and what else may challenge this project would drive costs up. Let's go to, thank you for your call. Let's go to Gary on Bowen Island. Hi, Gary.
7: Yeah, thanks for the call. I agree with much of the last caller just made all them good points about the budget and stuff. And then I can't imagine what's going to happen with that tunnel and earthquake, but the budget, I think we should have an election issue over this and maybe throw in the drip of wire at it. And if EB and those other guys in the NDP, I can never say anything good about them guys anyway, but just make an election, just call an election here, and then have a referendum and see how the promise that we're going to be paying for all this.
2: Yeah, you are. Well, elections will be what, two and a bit years away, and I think the NDP have to be reminded whatever challenges they had with the Conservatives. A lot of folks may not like the Conservatives, but they'll look past all of that when they see the economy, the uncertainty around DRIPA as well, which you've raised. I think is really relevant. I'm still not convinced yet that David Eby's going to go into an election 2 years from now. I could see him actually calling an early election, or I could see the NDP actually just turfing him. And that would play out in my mind somewhere within the next year or so. So there's lots going on. And I don't think this announcement from yesterday regarding Massey is helping. Once again, reminding everybody they have not been good stewards, good managers fiscally or on massive projects like this. Let's go to Doug in Maple Ridge. Hi, Doug.
1: Hey, Jazz. It's Doug from the Iron Workers Union. How are you?
2: I'm very good, sir. How are you doing?
1: Not bad. So, as you know, you did work in government for some time. I mean, it is a political arena that we're living in, or that you guys live in. So, I mean, when the mayors oppose it, you got to think that some of those constituents and voted NDP or not NDP or Liberal or whatever. I mean, if they're opposed to it, you know, maybe the constituents in those things should have thought about who they voted in as their mayor, right? Because it seems a little disingenuous to come back now. And I supported a bridge at the time, and I support a tunnel now. So I strictly from the standpoint of there's people that need, that's a choke point, and it needs to get done, and it needs to get done tomorrow, right?
2: Yeah, so. And you're absolutely correct. And first of all, thank you, and thanks to you and your members for the good work that you do. I've said this before, and I don't want to be a broken record here, but Malcolm Brody's priority are roads, are not provincial highways. His priority are community centers, potholes, those types of things. I've said this before. The basic that City Hall does. He is leaving as mayor of Richmond. He's done lots of good things for the community, but that's a provincial highway. And I think that's where senior levels of government have to look beyond Richmond, and I'm sure the NDP and John Horgan viewed it as a potential place where they could win seats, and they had just gotten in just barely, you know, a couple hundred more votes. Liberals would have had their majority, but with the Green Party, they were able to build a coalition there and win the majority. So be it. And I think there was a brief moment in time where they wanted to placate some of these mayors. I think now, many years later in power, they don't. They don't have to worry about it as much. But that's a provincial highway. You have a provincial responsibility, and I think you have a national responsibility. As they say, the port is going to expand significantly out in Tawasin. A 10-lane bridge is better. It is better. And as I said, all these communities are growing. The population is growing. 10 lanes are better than 8. Now, building a 10-lane bridge isn't going to stop us to have to deal with other challenges like any growing region does. We have to continue to spend more money on transit, more on rapid transit as well, to deal with the issues. You can't just build more bridges and think you're going to solve all your problems. But it is one of the core bottlenecks of our region. And we have to be able to address it. As I said yesterday, the Richmond-Queensborough riding is like the arteries of the Lower Mainland when it comes to our road network. You got the Knight Street Bridge. You got the Oak Street Bridge. You got Highway 99. You have the East-West Connector. There's a significant amount of traffic moving through that area. So you have to look at that holistically. It can't be Malcolm Brody's bridge or even George Harvey's bridge. It's Surrey's bridge. It's Langley's bridge. It's Vancouver's bridge. It's the BC Ferries bridge. It's the Tawasin First Nations bridge, which is, by the way, expanding. It's not the shopping mall out there. By the time they finish building housing in Tawasin First Nation, there are 8,000 people living there. 8,000 people who are not members of the Tawasin First Nation. There are people who bought homes there or renting there. That's massive. And to think we're not going to address that. The massive development Tawasin happening right now as well in regards to housing. By the time that project in Tawasin is done within the community, that's going to be another 8,000 or so folks moving there. It's in Southridge. So there's a lot going on. And then you add the expansion of Surrey and the tremendous growth, especially in South Surrey. The, you know, greater, once Trump is gone, we're going to have still growth in our border traffic as well. So, you know, the basic numbers are there. And if a layperson like myself can understand this, I'm not sure why we had to do this. We don't have to politicize our infrastructure, but somehow we have done so. Let's go to John in Burnaby. Hi, John.
8: Hi, some really good points. Is it possible that we can get some sort of legislation for incoming governments that, you know, basically they cannot change these big projects? I mean, this is, you know, thank God, you know, John Horgan, you know, approved Site C Dam. But, you know, it was a touch and go that he was going to cancel it as well. So yeah. Isn't it possible we can get some sort of protection for tax?
2: It's hard to do when governments have majorities. I mean, that Site C went ahead because Christy Clark managed to push it past the point of no return. I think if we had the Massey Crossing was given another 6 months, maybe a year max, they would have been able to do it. So they slow walked it a little bit. And that $3.5 billion, by the way, included the Steveston Overpass. I think there was work on Blundell Road. It wasn't just the bridge. It was all of it. So what the NDP have done, by the way, is a sleight of hand. Even the Steveston Overpass, there'll be other work they're doing, but they break all these projects off in chunks, thinking it's being done, and then saying, "Oh, the tunnel's only 4.15." Well, the $3.5 billion budget for the Tenling Bridge included the Steveston Overpass, included work to be done in Blundell. All of that was part of that $3.5 billion. So now what they've done is just, you know, have one project here, one project there. They're only spending money here or there, so it looks like the tunnel doesn't cost that much more, even though it's a 5-year-old number. Right? So there's a financial sleight of hand going on here as well. A lot more callers here. I'm just going to take a quick break. Back to Hardy and Abbotsford, Karen, Steve, Dave, Bob, hang on there. You're listening to the Jazz Joe Hall Show. More calls after the break.
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11: Good news in Burnaby, cleared the 3-car crash eastbound on Highway 1 after Willingdon, so it's leftover volume through there now. Crews are still on scene to a collision in Vancouver, southbound on Oak Street at West 64th Avenue in the right lane. There's a new crash in Langley on Fraser Highway with delays both ways between 248th and 256th Streets. And a police incident in Langley has 264th Street closed to traffic between 62nd and 64th Avenue. 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I'm Trish Jewison in the CKNW Traffic Center.

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4: Welcome back to the show. Let's get back to the open line. We're talking, of course, about the George Massey Tunnel and the government deciding that they're going to get rid of the main contractor and have a variety of contractors rebid for the project, hopefully attracting more competition, more local contractors, and at its core, drive down some of the costs of the George Massey Tunnel. It's a similar tactic that they used during the Langley SkyTrain expansion and on the Stolowasson Bridge as well. No guarantee, of course, that it'll help the Jordan Massey Tunnel, and especially because we don't know the specific cost of the tunnel yet, and I'll be talking to the minister about that. But the last number that we have is $4.15 billion, and that's nearly 5 years ago. Let's go to Hardy in Abbotsford. Hi, Hardy.
5: Hey, Jazz. Thanks for taking my call. I have two comments, and one, both from points that you made, and you talked about we need to get the politics out of infrastructure. I agree at 100%, but unfortunately, this entire crossing between Richmond and Ladner, the genesis of it was politics. Christy Clark made it up on the back of a napkin back in the day. The transportation policy had to scramble to formulate some sort of plan. The bridge was brought up, the mayor's council. I'm a layperson. I don't know which way is better or cheaper. And the second point was, I remember calling in to another show way back in the day when this study took place about the 40%, you know, the traffic staying in Richmond, blah, blah, blah. The problem is you got 6 to 8 hours a day, your morning and afternoon rush hours. You have pinch points, and those are going to be even more congested with more accidents. Yeah, they'll probably build a crossing over by Boundary at some point. But even by the time they build that, you're going to have the same issues. I think if we were having long-term strategy and we're going to have the growth here, we need to think about people, getting people out of their cars, especially in rush hour. One person in a vehicle texting while they're driving, having gaps. It's a very inefficient way to move people. And we just can't wrap our heads around this in the Lower Mainland. We want our cars. We want to drive. We want everybody else to take transit. I mean, these are the hard issues that governments are going to have to deal with. And unfortunately, I don't see a cheap or feasible solution happening, regardless of which government's in power, sadly.
4: Yeah, Hardy, thank you so much for your call. Very good points, very thoughtful points. I mean, look, it's not like we're going to stop building more SkyTrain. I mean, in fact, I would say once you get to Langley, really think about moving, you know, a spur line from King George all the way out to South Surrey, I think is one we should be looking at. I think we've spent a lot of time talking about Vancouver and many other parts of the Lower Mainland. The North Shore has been neglected for a long time. They need a whole transportation strategy, not only a new bridge probably, but even an east-west SkyTrain potentially we should be looking at. Of course, the SkyTrain out to UBC is one that we still have to finish because it ends up at Arbutus there and stops there. So we have to have that competition. conversation. So it is something that should be ongoing. And in fact, I think if you're going to do a toll, and I'm not advocating for one, but they shouldn't have done just one in Portman. Should have done all the major thoroughfares and just say you do a dollar each way and we cap it at $500 or whatever it is per year per driver, base it on ICBC. And that money goes directly for infrastructure in the Lower Mainland. And you point to the projects that money is paying for. And that's just an example I'm giving. I'm not

0: We have to do that. But we have to be much smarter also in regards to funding of our transit. Right now, it needs more money. Why? Well, part of the reason is that more and more of us are buying EVs, and the folks that drive those EVs aren't paying the TransLink tax. We also haven't provided enough clarity in regards to how funding for TransLink will move forward. We do need transit to continue to grow and expand as well. You're absolutely right. And that is part of the problem. But there's no reason for any political party to ever politicize vital infrastructure. We should always be building in Metro Vancouver, always having that conversation, and we don't, and that's part of the problem. And you can blame the NDP on this one. Look, the Liberals probably did a few things in the post-90s that didn't make the NDP happy as well. But at the end of the day, this thing should have been built a long time ago. Thank you for your call. Let's go to Karen in Vancouver. Hi, Karen.
1: Hi, Jess.
0: Hi.
1: I drive the Oak Street from Vancouver to sort of the Stevenson Highway exit about three times a week.
0: Mm-hmm.
1: And then I can tell you, I'm not sure when this changed, but there are so many huge trucks now on the Oak Street Bridge, especially with those huge trailers that used to be restricted to Knight Street. And I know that when I've seen it some days, and it starts probably around 8:30 in the morning, maybe even earlier, they are already starting to back up at Stevenson Highway. And there is a huge lineup of trucks just sitting there, and I think they're all probably on their phones and all texting or doing whatever just to get through the tunnel. But I don't understand why Oak Street now has got all these huge trucks.
0: Yeah,
1: I don't know
0: why that's happening. I do see a lot of them, you know, stuck there as I'm driving northbound. You know, I remember there was an electrical company in Richmond when I was in MLA there. They sometimes would have jobs south of the tunnel. And they would actually send two people instead of one just so they could use the HOV lane just to get through. Now, how inefficient is that for a company to have to do that, a small business to have to do that? But these are the things that these companies have to do just so they can save a bit of time. And too often, you know, residents on both sides of the tunnel have to sort of organize their day, weekends, based on potential tunnel traffic. It's just not the way to efficiently run a city. Thank you for your call. Let's go to Steve in Vancouver. Hi, Steve.
2: Hey, Jazz. Yeah, I second the motion on that last call about too many trucks congesting the daytime traffic. I think if we're gonna be saddled with the infrastructure that we have right now, and there's no movement, there's no light at the end of the tunnel. Pardon the pun, but on getting anything done there, maybe it's time to restrict these heavy vehicles to you know, a sunset clause. And free up the roadway during the day. That wasn't going to be the meat of my comment, though. But what it is I believe this NDP government, every time they get the ball, they just drop it. And it seems like the only time we bring in this NDP government is when we want to punish the Free Enterprise Party, right?
0: Yeah.
2: They don't prove themselves to be good fiscal managers. Good project managers. They're awesome at social, you know, wants and dreams of helping everybody and anybody. But as far as getting the actual meat of the job done, they just get put in there for the wrong reason. I have no confidence in this new conservative group either. I wish you would pull a Christie and get out of that chair and maybe take over Kevin's floundering party over there, see if you can do something with it. But you know, like, it's time for the NDP to admit they were wrong on that bridge. The tunnel is a pipe dream. It's a pipe in the water that isn't going to pass the environmental tests. Say they were wrong, get going on that flipping bridge, and let's get moving.
0: Steve, thank you for your call. Really appreciate it. 604-331-2899 is the Buzz Lines. Mike Farmer, Minister of Transportation, man in the hot seat, joins us next.
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5: Cruiser on scene to a crash in Vancouver, southbound on Oak Street at West 64th Avenue, blocking the right lane. Delays in Langley for a crash on Fraser Highway between 248th and 256th Streets. And watch out for a police incident in Langley that has 264th Street closed between 62nd and 64th Avenue. 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In the CKNW Traffic Center, I'm Trish Jewison.
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2: Your brain has an age, and some people who have been meditating for a long time have brains that appear nearly 6 years younger than they actually are. 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
3: Global news at 4 p.m. I'm Emma Albert. An evacuation order and alert has been issued due to a wildfire in West Kelowna. The BC Wildfire Service has the Callamore Park fire listed as 9 hectares in size, burning out of control and human-caused. 100 firefighters have been deployed. The regional district says an evacuation order is now in effect in parts of the Lakeview Heights and Casa Loma areas, and an alert has also been issued for residents on 20 streets in the same neighborhoods. A muster center has been opened at the West Bank Lions Hall on Main Street for evacuees. The province is allocating more resources for wildfire season and reminding the public to prepare as well. The province says there is an elevated fire risk this summer with hot and dry drought conditions expected. New trucks and trailers with water delivery tools and safety gear have been purchased for on-the-ground fire crews. The province has also hired and trained additional crews and secured contracts for aerial operations. BC Forest Minister Ravi Parmar.
4: I want people to know that we are prepared for this wildfire season. Our teams are ready to go in every corner of the province. This includes hiring and training wildland firefighters earlier, ensuring we continue to have world-class wildfire fighters working throughout the province on both prevention and the response side.
3: So far this wildfire season, 300 wildfires have ignited with more than 4,200 hectares burned. There are currently 13 wildfires burning in the province. The Surrey Wildfire Service is investigating an early morning shooting in the Surrey City Centre neighborhood. SPS officers responded to reports of shots fired near Central Avenue and 133rd Street at around 2. Upon arrival, police located gunfire damage to a parked and unoccupied vehicle. SPS's major crime section is engaged in the investigation, and frontline officers may be in the area today canvassing for evidence. The motive is unknown, but investigators believe it to be targeted and not extortion-related. Police are asking anyone who has information to contact the SPS. Police are now confirming a recent shooting in Langley is related to the ongoing extortion crisis. Bullets were fired into a home and a pickup truck at 45A Avenue and 210th Street in the early morning hours of June 12th. RCMP say fortunately no one was hurt. Police won't say how they've determined this is linked to recent extortion violence. They continue to ask witnesses and those with dash cam or surveillance footage to come forward. Drugs, weapons, and cash were all seized following an investigation by the Combined Forces Special Enforcement Unit. The investigation began last year into organized crime drug trafficking in Vancouver, Surrey, and several other Lower Mainland cities. On June 2nd, officers searched 4 locations in Coquitlam and Delta linked to the group. Fentanyl, cocaine, and other drugs were seized along with 2 handguns, cell phones, and $21,000 in cash. Multiple people were arrested but have been released as the investigation continues. A new survey backs up what thousands of British Columbians already know. It's a long wait to see a specialist. Aaron MacArthur reports.
5: The survey by Doctors of BC and Consultant Specialists of BC found that wait lists for specialists increased 10% in 1 year between 2024 and 2025. For urgent cases, patients in BC wait on average 4 weeks. For semi-urgent cases, that wait is 10 weeks, and for anything non-urgent, it's 10 months. For many specialists, the wait can be more than a year. Doctors say those waits are driving more people to emergency rooms and primary care centers. Dr. Robert Carruthers, who represents consultant doctors, says small changes would make a big difference for patients.
6: So specifically, what we'd like to see include a fee code that would allow us to give advice quickly to people to settle their issues and so that family doctors could get immediate support.
5: The government says it is prioritizing health care, including access to specialist care. The health ministry says while BC is among the leaders in recruiting specialists, it also leads the country in seniors' population growth, which puts more demand on the system. Aaron MacArthur, Global News.
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7: Crews are on scene to a crash in Vancouver, southbound on Oak Street at West 64th Avenue in the right lane. There's also a collision in Port Coquitlam on Kingsway at Broadway with delays in all directions. There's an accident in Langley on Fraser Highway between 248th and 256th Streets. And watch out for a police incident in Langley that has 264th Street blocked to traffic between 62nd and 64th Avenue. This is the final week. 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I'm Trish Jewison in the CKNW Traffic Center.
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9: Hi there, Yvonne Shell in the Global Sky Tracker Weather Center. Mainly sunny. Temperatures today 22, away from the water 25, with the humidex feels like 27. An increase in cloud cover overnight. We will see cloud cover for the morning hours on Wednesday. It leaves off, breaks as we get in through the afternoon. Highs on Wednesday 21, away from the water 24. On Thursday, a touch warmer 21. Inland up to 27.
3: 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I'm Emma Albert.
10: It's what's happening right now. 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
11: Welcome back to the show. Well, yesterday, the province announced it's terminating its contract with Cross Fraser Partnership, the consortium hired to build the new Fraser River Tunnel. The reason? They couldn't agree on commercial terms for the actual construction. So after $400 million spent, years of planning and early construction already underway, they're going back to market, breaking the project into pieces. So new bidders, same 2030 target date, which at this point takes a level of optimism for most Highway 99 commuters that they simply don't have. Well, joining me now to talk about this issue is Mike Farnworth, BC's Minister of Transportation and Transit. Minister, thank you so much for your time today.
12: My pleasure.
11: Now, let's start with the basic question. You had a contractor, you had a signed agreement, you had early construction underway. What broke down in regards to why you couldn't reach a deal or why you feel you need to go and terminate this deal and move towards looking for more contractors?
12: Well, a couple of things. I mean, one, we did receive good value from the contractor. We were making steady progress on the design and early construction work. But when it came to the commercial terms for like the final construction of the tunnel, we weren't able to reach an agreement. And in the contract as it's structured, there is a clause that if the parties could not reach agreement, then we are able to off-ramp and off-ramp without penalty. And that's what we did. Before we did that, though, we did some pretty significant due diligence in terms of having third party look at what our concerns were, and both from a design construction point, but also from a marine construction point. And we decided that the best thing in terms of the interest of the province was to off ramp. And go this alternative procurement route.
11: So to confirm, so far we've spent $400 million on this prep work. You're saying that's all going to be done. It's completed. It's the next phase that you were supposed to do, which hasn't started, and you feel you can get a better deal with more contractors and a different model where you'll have many more companies hopefully bidding for this particular for these contracts.
12: That's correct. I mean, one of the things that took place in the lead up to the decision is we did do market soundings. We also had learned lessons from the number one highway construction, which is underway, and also Surrey-Langley SkyTrain, that showed if we do break it up, we get the ability for more British Columbia companies, more Canadian companies to be able to participate and be involved in the construction of the project. Two, right now, the market is very aggressive, very hungry for new projects. A lot of companies, their infrastructure projects are either coming to an to be finished, or they're looking for new projects to bid on. And everything we've heard and everything that we understand is that it's an aggressive market right now, with companies very much having sharpened their pencils.
11: How much do you think you'll save, Minister? Is this a 10-15% savings you're hoping for?
12: It's That, at this point, it's hard to say. That's where what happens now is we go through the request for qualifications. And so companies will come forward with their qualifications as why they're qualified to do the work. And then the procurement comes after that. And then we will start to see what the bids come in at. I do know from just some of the projects that we have underway in different parts of my ministry that we are seeing bids coming in lower than anticipated, and I'm hearing from other areas as well that bids are coming in lower than anticipated, which is confirming what the information we're getting from the market sounding is that the industry is hungry and that they're prepared to be aggressive in their bidding.
11: And does this, go ahead. I'll let you finish.
12: Which I think is good from the perspective of British Columbia companies and Canadian companies. You know, we want right now, given everything that's going on south of the border and globally, that we're, you know, jobs and paychecks are important to people. This will ensure that we get more BC companies involved and more Canadian companies involved.
11: Does this delay the project in any way in regards to the timeline that you have for a 2030 opening? Will this delay, because you do not have an environmental assessment at this point, you've got new bids now coming in, you'll have to go through all of those, that all takes time. Does this delay the 2030 opening?
12: So currently, in terms of the environmental assessment, that's due by the end of this year. That is still on schedule. I've said some time ago that it would be by the end of this year, and that is still on track for that. The current work that is underway is also on track. There's 200 people working on those preliminary early works that are taking place. That is on track. So what will happen now is once we get those bids in, once that's in, then I'll be in a much more sort of accurate place in terms of a definitive timeline. But I recognize that, you know, everyone wants this to be built and open sooner rather than later.
11: So can we say that, look, 2030 is going to be a challenge then just because of what we're going through now? It doesn't matter if you drive down costs. I understand that. And you have said that the environmental review you're expecting to be completed by the end of this year, so be it. But does this not drive at least some delay in this project, having to go through this process, this tendering process again?
12: We're looking at, in terms of completion, being towards the end of 2030. That was in the original thing. So that's why I'm saying once we get the procurement in, then we'll have a better understanding. The other thing that's also has been underway, which is helping in terms of dealing with it, is finding efficiencies. And that's why we've been working with Metro Vancouver on ways in which we can eliminate potential issues. To date, we've been having some success with them on that. So, for example, we're able to eliminate some of the time that we're going to have to spend in the water, which does have the water is actually what has a significant impact in terms of time to get works done, because obviously you're having to deal with the fish window, for example.
11: What is that window roughly?
12: The fish window, I'm pretty sure it's in the March summer salmon run, into the fall. There's the Fraser fish window that's quite important. So,
11: okay.
12: And those are the things that the environmental assessment process looks at. But the works that are underway right now are being able to be done outside of that because of the environmental land use legislation that's allowing the works that we want to be done taking place.
11: The official estimate is still $4.15 billion for this eight-lane tunnel. And that estimate, I think, is now 3, maybe 4 years old. There has been significant amount of speculation that this project is closer to the $8 billion range now. Some have speculated as high as $12 billion. Can you provide any sense of what numbers we're talking about here? Because the $4.15 billion, as I said, is old now, and no one believes that's the number anymore. Is it fair to say the real number is somewhere between $8 and $12 billion, potentially?
12: I think it's fair to say that the original estimate, obviously, we've seen significant change is economically, both nationally and globally. The issues around the tariffs in the States, The inflationary period that we went through, all of those had, I think, a real impact in terms of that original estimate. That's why one of the reasons we've done in terms of our analysis, what's the best way forward, is to look at breaking the project up into the smaller pieces that will allow for much more competitive bidding, which we think is in the interest of the taxpayer and in the interest of the province. At the same time, we're also having discussions with the federal government in terms of the importance of this project, looking for a strong federal commitment to the project, and those discussions have been underway. And then when we have the procurement bids in, then I will be able to report out, you know, what a much more accurate cost of the project is going to be.
11: We are speaking to Mike Farnworth, BC's Minister of Transportation, about costs of the Massey Tunnel. More after the break.
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11: Let's get a live look at the roads with Trish Jewison.
7: Cruiser on scene to a collision in Vancouver, southbound on Oak Street at West 64th Avenue in the right lane. There's a crash in Port Coquitlam at Kingsway and Broadway with delays in all directions. Another crash in Langley on Fraser Highway between 248th and 256th Streets. And watch out for a police incident on 264th Street. Traffic is blocked between 62nd and 64th Avenue. 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
11: Welcome back to the show. If you're just joining us, we are speaking to Mike Farnworth, BC's Minister of Transportation. We are talking about, of course, the contractor that was announced yesterday, who has been dumped from the Massey Crossing project. Minister, prior to the break, you said that the budget for the 8-lane tunnel has been impacted by global and national supply chain issues and tariff issues, and you'll be able to better provide a new price tag for the Massey Tunnel Crossing once new bids arrive. Now, isn't it fair to say this project has essentially doubled in cost from $4.1 billion to at least $8 billion?
7: Crews are on scene to a crash in Vancouver, southbound on Oak Street.

0: Looks like we've lost contact with Minister Farnworth. We will get back to him very shortly. Now, prior to the break, we are talking about the ministry yesterday, Minister of Transportation, Ministry announcing that the George Massey Tunnel contract had been dumped because they wanted to get further bids from local companies, which they hope would eventually drive down costs. Now, prior to the break, the minister had said that the 2030 target date would still be hit late 2030, they had said. And at this point, I'm sure that's a lot very frustrating for Highway 99 commuters on a regular basis. But at this point, they say that, look, they're going to get these bids in. Once those bids come in, the better sense of where things go, they hope they can drive down costs. Those very costs have come down for projects like the SkyTrain extension out to Langley and as well for other projects. So the minister has been very confident that it can be done. We are hoping to get back to the minister. We're going to take a quick break after this comment. Oh, looks like we may have the minister, should be here very shortly. Looks like we're going to have them on. And as I said, Mr. Farnworth was joining us to talk about the Massey Tunnel. It looks like we should be there in a short period of time. We're going to take a quick break back after this comment.
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0: Welcome back to the show. Looks like we have the minister back with us. Now, Minister, prior to the break, you said the budget for the 8-lane tunnel has been impacted by global and national supply chain issues and tariff issues, and you'll be able to better provide a new price tag for the Massey Tunnel crossing once the bids arrive. Isn't it fair to say that the project has essentially doubled in cost from $4.1 billion to at least $8 billion?
7: It's going to be obviously more than the 4.1. I'll just leave it at that at this point because I want to have, when I give you a number, I would like it to be the more accurate number based on the procurement bids that we get, and also including any or a contribution from the federal government.
0: Minister, was canceling the bridge option a mistake? And not only would the crossing be completed by now, it'd be running for many years, and you had and the budget was $3.15 billion, and I think the best bid was at about $2.9 billion, even if it was the original budget number of $3.5 billion. Was this not a mistake to actually cancel the bridge from day one?
7: No, I don't believe so. For a number of reasons. One, the region wanted a tunnel. It was what fit in with the regional development. It is an 8-lane tunnel. It's not going to be tolled. The 10-lane bridge was going to be tolled, and it would have dealt with a lot of people saying all it does is bring everything further up to Oak Street. You still having to merge everything and causing all kinds of issues there. And in terms of the cost, I have real questions in terms of, the construction challenges and the infrastructure costs, the way that we have seen on projects, wherever they are, right across the country. So the bridge is what fits in with Metro's transit and transportation plans, and it is the best option, and it's the option that is currently being built. And I'm looking forward to seeing it built.
0: Can you go back to the bridge proposal if you wanted to?
7: No, that's done. In fact, that would just mean delay, more delays, going right back to start.
0: You can't dust off the old plans. I think there was environmental approval with that as well.
7: The decision's been done. The decision has been made. I know that during the Conservative leadership campaign, there were some saying, "Oh, we're going to cancel and go back to a bridge." It's like, no, the work's underway on the tunnel. The tunnel is what's being built. It's what Metro Vancouver Region wants, and we're moving forward with it. There's 200 people working on it right now, working very hard. You can see a lot of activity already there. The Steveston Interchange is in place. It was built to be able to deal with the tunnel, and we're moving forward.
0: Minister, there has been a lot of speculation, and I'll be the first to admit it is speculation, but there has been a lot of talk over the last few weeks of the tunnel needing to be moved lower than what was expected, 20 feet lower, which means the run-up for the tunnel has to be a lot longer. And that's one of the reasons the costs have been driven up. It's just that the tunnel has to be placed a lot lower in the bedrock and a longer approach, which means costs have been driven up. Is that part of the challenge that's before the project at this point?
7: I've heard that rumor, and it is simply not true.
0: Finally, what do you say to taxpayers who are frustrated? And I believe it was the 2012 UBCM where Christy Clark announced a 10-lane bridge. And here we are in 2026, many years later, 14 years later, and we're still having this conversation. What do you say to those commuters who are probably listening to this in rush hour traffic, frustrated by all this? What do you say to them right now in regards to what's transpired over the last 24 hours?
7: Well, what I'd say is that the tunnel is getting built. We are moving forward in a way that is going to allow British Columbia companies, Canadian companies, British Columbian and Canadian workers to get maximum benefit from the construction of this tunnel, which is going to be a huge improvement, not just in terms of commuting south of the Fraser, but in terms of the movement of goods to our ports, which is critical to our economic future.
0: Yeah.
7: And when it's open, people are going to like it.
0: Do you think it was a mistake to listen to mayors? And I know you mentioned that the mayors didn't want the 10-lane bridge. This is a provincial highway, provincial responsibility. Do you think it was a mistake listening to the mayors at that particular time? I know you said it was going to be a toll bridge, but the NDP came in and they were taking the tolls off the Portman, which you did. You didn't need to put a toll on a 10-lane Massey crossing either. I'm going to go back to that for a moment. Do you think it was a mistake to listen to these mayors? One would argue they gave the NDP political cover, but it didn't really help the region. A 10-lane bridge would have moved people. I understand even going northbound on a Massey bridge, 10-lane bridge, 40% of that traffic ends up going on the East-West Connector or into Richmond. So it's not like, all of that traffic ends up at Oak Street. And obviously we'll have to deal with Oak Street and perhaps another crossing one day. But do you think it still was a mistake for a region that's going to go from 3.1 million people to 4 million people by 2040, that it was a mistake to walk away from a 10-lane crossing at that time?
7: No, I mean, one of the things we want to do is work closely with the the region that's impacted. I mean, they're the ones who are looking at how we're going to grow over the next, you know, 10, 20, 40, 50 years. They're the ones who look at in terms of regional planning, in terms of the movement of goods, in terms of the movement of people, in terms of residential development, you know, having a comprehensive a transit plan and integrating provincial highways with that, I think, is crucial, along with the issues around our ports, for example. So I don't think it's a question of saying, oh, the mayors were wrong. I think what it is that the province needs to be working with local government to ensure that we're putting in place the infrastructure that's going to carry us forward into the future. And this is what was decided was the most appropriate way.
0: Mr. Farnworth, as always, thank you so much for your time. Really appreciate it.
7: My pleasure.
0: That is Mike Farnworth, BC's Minister of Transportation and Transit, talking about the decision to once again re-tender the George Massey Tunnel project. Call me on the open line. Would love to get your thoughts after his comments there. 604-280-9898, *9898 on your cell phone. Your call's next.
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14: Global News at 4:30. I'm Emma Albert. Cultus Lake Water Park will remain closed until at least next Tuesday after an electrical incident Monday where 12 youth on a field trip were injured. The operator of the water park says the incident happened in the queuing area near one of its rides where several guests, including a group of grade 6 and 7 students from Minnetonka Middle School, were hurt when they made contact with a railing in the lineup. RCMP say the victims were between 10 and 13 years old and sustained serious but non-life-threatening injuries. RCMP Constable Brad Holditch with the Upper Fraser Valley Regional Detachment says Technical Safety BC is leading the investigation into what happened.
15: At this time, the incident does not appear to be criminal in nature. However, all avenues are being investigated. Our focus right now is supporting those that are affected and ensuring a thorough investigation is completed.
14: BC Hydro says an initial investigation identified an electrical issue originating on the customer's side. Police are asking for the public's help in finding a missing 85-year-old man in Surrey. Osborne Campbell was last seen at 10:30 a.m. on June 13th in the 7100 block of King George Boulevard. He was reported missing to Surrey police last night. Campbell is described as being 5'5" tall, 155 pounds, bald with green eyes, and he was last seen wearing a blue shirt, short-sleeve plaid shirt, and light blue jeans with a black belt. He's known to frequent the area around Newton Recreation Center. Anyone with information is asked to contact SPS. Global News time is 4:34. 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
16: Crews are on scene to an accident in Vancouver, southbound on Oak Street at West 64th Avenue in the right lane. There's also a crash in Port Coquitlam at the intersection of Kingsway and Broadway Street with delays in all directions. Clearing an accident in Surrey on 40th Avenue eastbound after King George Boulevard, and watch out for a police incident in Langley on 264th Street. Traffic is blocked between 64th and 62nd Avenue. This is the final week. 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I'm Trish Jewison in the CKNW Traffic Center.
17: Good afternoon. I'm Yvonne Shell in the Global Sky Tracker Weather Center. Mainly sunny, warming up today. 22 away from the water, 25 with the Humidex, feels like 27. Clear as we get in towards this evening, we'll be down to 14 degrees. We will look at an increase in cloud cover overnight and for the morning hours on Wednesday. Starting off with cloud cover Wednesday, breaks, sunshine as we get in through the afternoon. Highs 21 away from the water, 24.
14: 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I'm Emma Albert.

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1: All right, welcome back to the show. If you're just joining us, we were speaking to Mike Farnworth, Minister of Transportation, about the decision to dump the contractor for the Massey Tunnel project, the one main contractor, and go back to the market and hopefully have many other contractors applying, and then, of course, hopefully drive down costs at the end of the day. We had a bit of a problem. We lost touch with Mr. Farnworth there. We got him back. But interesting, he says that he still says the environmental assessment he expects by the end of this year. He talked about the fact that there is no chance for them to go back to the bridge. He still believes they can hit the target of late 2030 for the tunnel to be completed. This tells you, of course, that whatever they're negotiating for the main project, the main tunnel, the costs were quite too high in this case, and they're hoping to go back with more contractors bidding and hopefully drive down the cost. But, you know, he doesn't have an exact number at this point. I'm sure they have a number in their head. They know of the number. They just haven't released it in regards to what that would be. But it's got to be a lot to scare them to the point where they have an out with this particular consortium, Cross Fraser Partnership, that was hired to build a new Fraser River Tunnel. Clearly, they know the number, and the number is going to hopefully go down, they hope. But I'm just wondering, what are you going to save? 10%, 15%, 20%? I don't know. But I still believe that $4.1 billion, it wouldn't shock me if we heard $8 billion for this tunnel once it's done. I'm speculating, of course, but it's certainly high enough. 604-280-9898, that's 604-280-9898, star 9898 on your cell phone. Let's go to David, who I understand just drove past the Massey Tunnel. Hi, David.
2: Yeah, hi, Jazz. It's a nightmare. So before the pandemic, I live in Langley. I work for a government agency in Richmond. Before the pandemic, it would take me roughly 40 minutes in the morning and roughly an hour to get home. Now, post-pandemic, I'm back in the office 2 days a week, Tuesdays, Wednesdays. My commute in the morning now is 45 minutes to an hour, but my drive going home will be minimum hour and a half. And if there's an accident anywhere around the Massey Tunnel or the Fraser, the Alex Fraser Bridge, that will shoot up to close to 2 hours. My question is, what's the real difference between a 10-lane bridge and an 8-lane tunnel? It's only two lanes. I presume two of those lanes on the bridge would have been for buses, so I think it's the same thing that we're getting. And number two, it's interesting how the government, when the city of Surrey, the new council there, they didn't want the police force, they sort of forced it on them without sort of consultation. Yet his argument now is, well, we can't really force a bridge on the mayors because it's not what they want. Well, they didn't, you know, the new mayor of Surrey didn't want the Surrey police force, yet they forced that on them. So all I can say is I'm glad I retire in about 2.5 years, because even though I drive just 2 days a week, this drive is a nightmare.
1: Well, David, thank you for your call. And yeah, thank God it's two days a week. That's a lot of driving, especially if you're heading home. I would say that the difference between a tunnel and a bridge is 10 lanes and eight lanes. An 8-lane tunnel means that two of those lanes would be for transit and HOV. So that gets you down to three lanes during rush hour, which is where we're at right now with the tunnel. And look at the backup there. A 10-lane bridge, even if you set aside two of those lanes for HOV and transit, that gives you eight lanes during rush hour, an extra lane compared to what we have now. That makes a difference in my mind. So that alone helps. I mean, we're not going to build our way out of just one bridge is going to save us from everything. I would agree with you on that. But it's still a significant change when you increase it by 20, when a 10-lane bridge allows you to increase capacity by 20%. That's the big difference. Thank you so much. Let's go to Dave in Langley. Hi, Dave.
3: Hey there. I'm neutral in every which way when it comes to this, but no one's even asking why the bridge was not wanting to be built. It was because of a study when they had tested the footings on for the bridge could be held up with, and it would not be able to hold that kind of weight. That's why there's no basements in Richmond to a certain degree. They're all flat slabs. This is the reason why the bridge was not being able to go through. It's because pile drivers did a test pile, and it kept on sinking, and it was just not feasible to put a bridge up there. It's just like the Surrey police. The Surrey police was, you vote for the mayor, you get the mayor. There's no one really knows why these things are done. And we're jumping down on them on a tunnel and why they didn't build a bridge, but no one's asking why was the bridge decided not to go with. Who's asked that question?
1: But it's not an engineering question. It never was. It was a question of it doesn't fit the transportation strategy that the mayor's had for the region. End of story, full stop. Malcolm Brody also didn't like the fact that it was 10 lane. He also didn't like the fact that, yes, it is a larger structure and it has a visual impact, absolutely, no more than the Alex Fraser Bridge or the Portman Bridge or the Second Narrows Bridge or the Lionsgate Bridge. It is bigger and it would have a visual, you know, maybe for some homeowners, they may not like it, but there aren't a lot of them. There's some on the Ladner side, but mostly it's businesses on the other side and on the Richmond side. So I don't think it's a question of engineering. It's a question that it was a liberal bridge, and also they wanted to convince these mayors, okay, we'll do what you want to do. It provided them cover, and it was a coalition government, so they wanted to keep the mayors happy. That's part of it. So I think that's why they did what they did, and they felt that it could work for them, especially in Richmond when it comes to elections as well. So I think that's why it was done. It was a political conversation. It was not a question of engineering whatsoever. And it was a short-sighted decision for a region that's going to add another million people to its borders. And that's part of the challenge. Let's go to Ryan in Langley. Hi, Ryan.
4: Yeah, thanks, Josh, for taking my call. I want to pick up on the point the minister mentioned, and you mentioned it in your synopsis there, just regarding increased competition and getting, you know, smaller contractors bidding and so forth. One of the things that I would love to hear the minister answer up now would be whether or not through the tendering process they're intending to use this community benefit agreement model or some sort of closed PLA that's going to limit contractors who can bid to those that are represented, whose workers are represented by the building trades.
1: Mm-hmm.
4: If they're not going to open it up, this is all for nothing. You're going to have a small pool of contractors. You're not going to get the competition. You're not going to find the savings he's actually looking for. So I'd be very interested to hear his answer on that.
1: And I guess the community benefits agreement applied to the Stolowasson Bridge, the new Patullo Bridge, and one would argue that cost more than it probably should have. And look, I think it's great to have underrepresented groups to build up their trades skills and all of that. But, you know, it's all got to be, you got to balance the books at the end of the day. You want the projects to be fair to taxpayers. So there's part of that as well. But, you know, they have lost control over costs here. They absolutely have lost control for the minister to do what they're doing. And he won't say it, but it's there, and they're hoping to drive down costs to a certain degree. But I also, maybe I'm being Machiavellian here, I still believe with what they're doing now, they can come back and say, you know what, we tried to do what the mayor's wanted, and the costs have not come down as much as we had liked. We are going to have to go back to the bridge. I could still see, and maybe it's just me, maybe I'm speculating a little too much, but I can still see Mike Farmer saying, see, we tried, mayors, we did what you wanted, and we tried to go back and with new contracts to drive down those costs. Guess what? It didn't happen. We're going to have to go back with the bridge, and it provides them with political cover. So I still think that may happen. I really do. And I did ask the mayor, can you dust off the bridge? He goes, oh, no, we can't, until they can. Let's go to Ed in Vancouver. Hi, Ed.
5: Hey, Josh. Thanks for taking my call, but I kind of think that the NDP government here in BC is trying to wreck this province. They're making us so far into debt, so we won't have any money, and then the Americans can walk it right in and say, hey, we can help you out. It's disgusting. Mike Farnsworth knows nothing about engineering.
1: No, I think they're having a lot of difficulty building this particular tunnel or whatever you want to call it, the Patullo Bridge, the Stolowasson Bridge, the new bridge. That costs more than what they had planned, and I'm sure it's part of that cost increase for SkyTrain is there as well. So, you know, I don't think they've built anything right now that's been on time, on budget, in my opinion. And the Site C, which is from $8 billion, went to $16 billion. And we still don't know why there was so much of an increase there as well. I'm going to take a quick break. More callers on the issue of Massey. What should we do with it? Should we actually turn to a complete U-turn and maybe push for a bridge once again? Or is this a case of just accepting what's happening? Do you agree with what the government's doing in regards to this hard reset? 604-280-9898, *9898 on your cell phone. Your call's next.
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1: Let's get a live look at the roads with Trish Jewison.
8: Crews are on scene to an accident in Vancouver, southbound on Oak Street at West 64th Avenue, blocking the right lane. There's a crash in Port Coquitlam at the intersection of Kingsway and Broadway Street with delays in all directions and crews on scene. And watch out for a police incident in Langley that has 264th Street blocked to traffic between 62nd and 64th Avenue. 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I'm Trish Jewison in the CK W Traffic Center.
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4: All right, welcome back to the show. We're talking about, of course, the George Massey Tunnel. Yesterday, the province announced it was terminating its contract with Cross Fraser Partnership, the consortium that was hired to build the new Fraser River Tunnel. They say they want to go back, hit reset, and hopefully have more bidders, and hopefully it'll drive down costs and more local bidders as well. I'm a bit skeptical about that, and the original bid price still remains $4.15 billion, but that's about 5 years old. We all know where that number's going. We want to hear from you at 604-280-9898, *9898 on your cell phone. Let's go to Scott in Vancouver. Hi, Scott.
5: Hi, Jazz. Thanks for taking my call.
4: No problem. What's on your mind?
5: What's on my mind is there seems to be a lot of misinformation about what the bid for the bridge originally involved. I was part of that team.
4: Mm-hmm.
5: That did that bid, and you know, we there was no problems with. I wouldn't say there's no problems. There were challenges with the piles, but it wasn't an insurmountable challenge at all. What I find interesting is the fact the 10-lane bridge. What people don't talk about is the 10-lane bridge was going to have the option, future option, to have two SkyTrain rails going over it, plus the bus lane and an HOV lane, and then three commuter lanes. You can't do that in an 8-lane tunnel.
4: No, you can't.
5: So, you know, in that original bid, I think we were somewhere around $2.5 billion or something. I can't remember the exact number, but that started in 2016. So why don't people talk about that and integration with the whole commuter system? They don't talk about that. I didn't hear what Mr. Farnworth said before, about 10 minutes before he left, so I'm not sure he might have talked about it.
4: Yeah, we didn't get into, well, he basically says we can't dust off the project and go back to it. We didn't get into the whether you can put a SkyTrain line on top, a SkyTrain line on that proposed bridge. But it's information that's been out there before. Although I think if you want to take SkyTrain to South Surrey, it's better to do a spur line off the old Expo line at King George Highway because it's already built. Because you actually have the ability to densify King George Highway rather than traveling down Highway 99 where nobody is actually living at the end of the day. But your core issue is right. I mean, the best bid out of that $3.5 billion budget actually came down to about $2.9 billion or $2.7 billion somewhere along the way. And that was all part of it. And as I said, there was also other improvements as part of that bid, which included, I think there was Blundell Road. There were improvements there. I think the Steepton Overpass was part of that entire Massey project as well, with that core budget. And now they're, you know, making some changes, but taking that money, and which is done outside the tunnel budget of $4.15 billion. So there's about a fiscal sleight of hand going on as well. Thank you for your call. Let's go to Margaret Langley. Hi, Margaret.
6: Yes, hi, John. There's so many issues here of illogicality. You know, congestion on any bridge or in any tunnel is you need wide tunnels as traffic increases and populations increase. It's no good having a skinny little thing. We're not living like, you know, in the 60s where no one lived here hardly. So you've got to move with the times. And I think sometimes there's a healthy need for healthy anxiety and urgency from leaders and whomever's involved, engineers, with these projects. They should all be speaking up. We've got to get this finished. Some things are very urgent. Time moves on and we move along with it. You've got to move with the times and get it done. Pass the baton on to the next leader. It's the leader that has the best idea. Put it out to tender with the leaders, whatever.

0: premiers has been in the past. Put it out where whoever gets the best idea, we go with that. No dickering around, no messing around, no changing of mind. Because indecision is no good. It's hopeless. It leads nowhere. And you need timelines. And if they don't get that done, stage one, two, three, at certain timelines benchmark, the funding will be cut. You're out of here. We're going to bring in a company from, brilliant company from France or wherever, or Alberta or somewhere else. We're going to bring them in to get this thing done. It's urgent.
1: Margaret, thank you for your call. Really appreciate it. Let's go to Catherine in Surrey. Hi, Catherine.
2: Hey, Jazz. Hey, if they doubled the price of the bridge, then we should get two bridges for one, right? And we should get, you know, able to drive to work and not park to work. This is crazy.
1: It is, Ken. Thanks for your call, Catherine. Yeah, it is. It's, I mean, look, we had a caller the segment before. A drive home for them is now an hour and a half to Langley. I mean, they just think, now add that between all those other commuters, between moms and dads taking their kids to, you know, sporting events and other events. It's just the amount of time that is lost, just stuck there, waiting and waiting. And government dickers and decides and dithers and on it goes. This government canceled the bridge but can't get a tunnel built. That's the fundamental reality of this, and it's very frustrating. I'm going to have Chris Gardner from the ICBA join us at 5:30. We are going to move on to another subject, though, folks, from being stuck in traffic to how about no cars? Five blocks, no cars, packed patios. Granville Street right now looks nothing like the Granville Street most Vancouverites have put up with for years. So why does it take a World Cup to make this happen? We'll look at that issue next.
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1: All right, let's get a live look at the roads with Trish Jewison.
8: Clearing a crash in Vancouver, southbound on Oak Street at West 64th Avenue. There's also a collision in Port Coquitlam at the intersection of Kingsway and Broadway Street with delays in all directions. And still got a police incident in Langley on 264th Street. Traffic is closed between 62nd and 64th Avenue. New project? Remember, any tool going into the ground could damage a gas line. 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I'm Trish Jewison in the CKNW Traffic Center.
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26: Global news at 5 p.m. I'm Emma Albert. The Calamore Park wildfire is now being held after hundreds of residents in West Kelowna were evacuated from their homes due to the blaze. BC Wildfire Service says the fire west of Okanagan Lake is around 8 hectares and now classified as being held. It's believed to be human caused and sparked late this morning. The fire led to an evacuation order being issued for the parts of the Lakeview Heights and Casa Loma neighborhoods and put others in the same areas on evacuation alert as well. Jason Broland with West Kelowna Fire Rescue.
27: This is what we have told people to be ready for. Today is a hot day with low humidity and high winds, and here we are with an urban interface fire. I've asked people to get ready for this, and we're off to an early start for fire season.
26: A muster center is opened at the West Bank Lions Hall on Main Street for evacuees. We're hearing from a man whose daughter was one of a dozen students rushed to hospital after an electrical incident at Cultus Lake Water Park Monday. Darren Nielsen, the father of 13-year-old Bella, says her leg was touching a metal post while she and others were lined up for a ride called 0 to 60 Raceway.
28: They were lined up for a ride, and they were touching a handrail, and they got shocked touching the handrail. And did talk about some of the kids who fell unconscious, and their hands were stuck to the handrail.
26: 10 of the injured students rushed to hospital are from Minicadam Middle School in Port Coquitlam. The group was there on a field trip for grade 6 and 7s. Two were airlifted to BC Children's Hospital. The others stayed overnight at Abbotsford Regional Hospital for observation. WorkSafe BC has issued a stop work order until it's safe to resume operations. Technical Safety BC, which oversees water slides in the province, is also involved in the investigation. The water park is set to be closed until at least next Tuesday. More than a year after a random attack on a Toronto tourist on the Vancouver seawall, the man who's charged is asking the courts to find him not criminally responsible on account of a mental disorder. Global's Kareem Gouda has the latest.
0: We are learning 34-year-old Peter Hans Nungu is charged with assault causing bodily harm in the April 2025 attack near Cole Harbour. The victim saying the attack left her with a broken nose, two black eyes.